0: Ukraine manufacture Patriot systems, but bureaucracy is slowing the process of obtaining licenses. I'm Rika Ann Garcia.
1: That polling miss in the Senate Democratic Michigan primary may have revealed a huge problem.
2: Polls dramatically underestimated Abdul El-Sayed's performance among non-college whites in the Michigan Senate primary, predicting a 30-point lead where he barely won by 5 points, exposing systemic polling flaws. Expert Scott Rasmussen attributes this to overrepresentation of overeducated postgrads eager to respond to polls, combined with the unpredictability of turnout in high-stakes primaries. Ken Lorman reporting.
1: The FAA is ordering inspections of hundreds of Boeing 737 MAX planes after cracks were reported in some older 737 models. More on these stories at townhall.com.
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5: Tonight will be clear with a low of 62. Tomorrow, expect less humidity with hazy sunshine in the morning, giving way to peaks of sunshine. The high will reach 85. Tomorrow night will be rather cloudy and humid with a chance of a thunderstorm in some areas with a low of 69. I'm meteorologist Jason Katarina on FM 92.7 and AM 1400. 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
9: 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I am sure, just like me, that you honor our soldiers and their service to our country. It is their sacrifice that gives us the privilege to even talk about the options of retirement, safety, and security. Without a safe country, it would be impossible to find a safe haven for our money. That being said, let me tell you a story of a noble soldier. This soldier had the mindset that fighting with a gun lacked honor and chose only to fight with his knife. He was honorable, brave, and highly skilled in all types of fighting and all types of weapons, yet he still persisted in only using his knife in battle. Unfortunately, his enemies did not participate in his ideals, and even though this soldier fought valiantly, he died in battle. The moral of the story is that good intentions don't win battles, and if you bring a knife to a gunfight, you are defeated well before the fight even begins. Good intentions must be matched by the right equipment to complete the mission. Let me ask you, is your retirement suffering from bad equipment choices? Your investment advisor might have very good intentions, but if he is using the wrong tools to keep your money safe, then your retirement may very well be destined to die in battle. Risky investments should be retirement tools mostly used for the young or the extremely wealthy. It is too often they are used for those that are in or approaching retirement that cannot afford to lose their money. Also, just because your broker tells you it is safe doesn't make it true. Unfortunately, many investments such as bonds, gold, and variable annuities are often advertised as safe, even though they are far from being free from market risk. Don't let your retirement die due to poor equipment choices. You need to consider using no market risk strategies for the very dangerous times we live in. No market risk planning can provide protection from volatile markets and can even provide guaranteed growth up to 7% in income accounts that will provide you with an income you can never outlive. Do you want the right equipment for your retirement? 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That's 844-647-7233. How would you like a guaranteed first-year return of up to 10% or more, 100% guaranteed safety from market declines, and no taxes while your money compounds for a bright future? I can even show you a way to eliminate the fees and charges normally associated with retirement accounts. Once again, my number is 844-647-SAFE. That's 844-647-7233. One of my clients asked me one time, "What is the difference between you and a stockbroker?" With some humor, but also sincerity, I said, "Well, one difference is that I won't jump out a window if the stock market crashes." That may be a joke, but with every joke there is often a seed of truth. I can only joke around like this with my clients because out of the millions and millions of dollars in retirement money I have protected, not a single penny has ever been lost due to market declines. Also, in all honesty, I can't figure out why variable products, that is, products where you can lose your money, are called securities. What is secure about them? I can assure you, every time the market crashes, nobody feels secure. Speaking of security, let me tell you another story. We had a client one time that was very reluctant to talk to me. It was the same usual reason I hear all of the time. He would say, "I have someone that takes care of my money." This happened over and over again for a couple of years until one day he said, "We need to talk." I won't use exact figures here, and we will call him Joe to protect his information, but he had a considerable amount of money, lost almost half of it, and then gained back about half of his losses. When we were done moving his retirement to a no-market risk strategy, the market dropped almost 1,000 points in one day. We asked him one simple question. Joe, how does it feel to wake up in the morning without watching the market? His answer was predictable. He said, it's great. Stress comes from many sources, and the thought about living or losing your money is probably at the top of the list for many of you at or near retirement. I am here to tell you there is a very good chance we can get rid of that stress. Again, our number is 844-647-SAFE. That's 844-647-7233. There is no cost or obligation. So many of you are in the same situation Joe was in. He was already retired, and his financial advisor had 100% of his money in products where he could lose money. The losses occurred so fast he couldn't do anything to stop them, and when he called his advisor, he was told, "Don't worry, just ride it out." I wish some of these advisors would explain to their clients how they are not supposed to worry when half of their money is gone. Also, I would like to know why advisors still get paid fees to manage people's money when they lose it. Of all the legislation that tries to protect consumers from bad investments, I have one simple law that would protect everybody, and it's very simple. How about if no financial advisor gets paid a dime of commission when the client loses money? Or better yet, if the client loses money, the financial advisor has to pay back his commissions to the client. It's only fair, right? I'm here to tell you that there's a better way. Not a penny of my compensation comes out of your deposit, and not one penny of your money will ever experience losses from market declines. When you call me, make sure and ask about our lifetime income options with upfront bonuses of up to 10% or more that will never show any losses, no matter how far the market falls, and a minimum guaranteed lifetime income growth of up to 7% for up to 20 years. 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
9: 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Speaking of income, I need to share with you a huge misconception about how people think of their retirement. Many people have been taught by educators and financial planners to think of their income as a pile of money. For example, you might have $100,000 in your retirement account right now and be thinking that in order to retire, you need $500,000. I have to tell you that this type of thinking ruins more people's retirement than our volatile stock market and all of the scam artists combined. Retirement is not about how big your account is. It is about how much income you have. I know people that have almost nothing in their retirement accounts and are living very comfortably in their golden years. How do they do that? It's called passive residual income. Passive residual income is money that comes to you every single month, regardless of how much money you have in your bank or your ability to work. It comes from not thinking of your money as an account value, but rather as an income value. Some of you have commercially leased property that pays you a positive cash flow month after month. Some people have oil wells that pay monthly royalties. Then there are those of you who have become my clients. Over the years, I have shown my clients how to take their IRA, 401k, or other retirement accounts and turn them into income accounts that would grow until they were ready to retire and convert that money into passive residual income so they can enjoy it for the rest of their life, knowing they will never outlive their money. Did you know that another way to get residual income is to manage people's money and charge them high fees? That's right. Your brokers get paid month after month, even if you lose your money. Is that fair? You should know that I do not get any of your money. The highly rated companies I work with pay me directly, and 100% of your money goes to work for you day one. Why go backwards when you can always go forwards? As a child, did you ever play with dominoes? Do you remember stacking them up side by side, sometimes spending hours to get them lined up perfectly? I remember having my entire family room floor covered with those little black blocks, waiting for the moment when all of my hard work, persistence, and dedication would pay off. I remember having a master plan that could only result in the pleasure of seeing my accomplishment pay off as I tipped my final domino over. How great it would be to see all of them fall in the perfect order just as I had planned. Now back to reality. Halfway through building my work of art, my younger brother or the family pet would prematurely destroy my elaborate plans by kicking over my dominoes. Isn't that just like retirement exposed to stock market risk? Many brokers and financial planners use elaborate and expensive software programs to show you how your money invested with them will build a retirement you can count on. Many companies tell you to put your money into 401ks, and by the time you are 65, everything will work out. All your dominoes are in a row, right? All you have to do is trust in your stocks, bonds, and mutual funds, and someday you will be able to tip over your last domino. Many retirees were thinking just that in 1982, 1986, 1990, 1998, 2000, 2002, 2003, or 2008. These are all years not too long ago when the stock market decided to kick over retirement plans. How would you like to have dominoes that don't fall down? Aren't you tired of starting retirement plans over? Aren't you tired of taking one step forward and then two steps back? Isn't it time to discover no market risk retirement strategies? 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
9: Let me ask you a question. 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If you're 30 years old and the market crashes, your investment money has time to recover. 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Retirement is out of sight and out of mind when you're young. But when you're 60, what happens when the market crashes? Let's say you're retiring in 5 years. How do you make back your losses in 5 years when the market drops by 30 or 40%? You didn't make your money back in the last crash in 5 years, did you? If your money is deposited into a fixed indexed annuity, your account value might not have interest credited every year, but you won't lose a dime from market losses. What if you're already in retirement? How are you going to make back losses while you're drawing money out of your account for income or required minimum distributions? It's almost impossible. I'm not just saying that. I can mathematically prove it to you. Why would you want to waste years making up for losses anyway? That is what I mean when I say an indexed annuity is an insurance contract that protects you against time. When the market goes up, you could have the opportunity for interest to be credited to your contract based upon a percentage of the market gains. The fixed indexed annuity is not directly invested in the market, but credits interest based upon the performance of an external index. When the market goes down during a crediting term, you don't participate in the losses. That means your contract's account balance doesn't decrease during a time of market loss. How is that insurance against time? If you don't have to take time to make up for losses, the next time the market goes up, you could get a percentage of the index increase from an account balance that never decreased. Generally, the amount of interest in a fixed indexed annuity will be limited based upon caps and participation rates as defined in the annuity contract. Obviously, you can't have unlimited gains if you remove the risk of market loss. Before I continue to explain this concept, let me invite you to give me a call and to make a suitability review appointment. Give me a call now at 844-647-SAFE. That's 844-647-7233. There is no cost or obligation. So let's get back to the issue of time. Why settle for lost value when you can build new value? That is why I call an indexed annuity an autopilot gain and retain financial strategy. The technical term for this is called annual reset. Think about this in terms of a roller coaster. When a roller coaster is being pulled up a hill, you can hear a clicking noise. Each time you hear a click, a mechanism locks that coaster so it can't go backward. If the machine pulling the coaster up the tracks fails, it will stop, but it won't reverse. Assuming a one-year crediting period in a fixed indexed annuity, this is the annual reset. Any interest credited to the contract pulls your money up the steep track, and at the end of each term you hear a click. That sound is your money being locked in place so it can never go backward due to market losses. You only go up from the amount of interest credited based upon a percentage of the market gains, and you never go back from a market loss. Every term, your contract account value gets locked into place, and it can't go into reverse. As I said, it is an autopilot lock and retention strategy. Keep in mind,

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3: 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My number is 844-647-7233. 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Wouldn't it be great if you could automatically avoid the bad years of the market? Why wouldn't you want to do that? 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We need to take a quick break. We'll be back with more after this message.
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5: SRN News, I'm Mary Rose. The Senate has confirmed Todd Blanche as the nation's next Attorney General. In a 50-49 vote, Blanche had been serving as acting Attorney General and now assumes the position permanently following a contentious confirmation process. The Senate has also begun a five-week recess after approving a short-term spending bill to keep the federal government funded through early December. Lawmakers delayed action on a budget resolution, but approved a measure requiring photo ID for voters in federal elections. They also agreed to put off voting on the Save America Act, but agreed to vote immediately on a portion of the bill which requires voters to show a picture ID in federal elections. And in Louisiana, five people have died from a flesh-eating bacteria. This is SRN News.
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2: Tonight will be clear with a low of 62. Tomorrow, expect less humidity with hazy sunshine in the morning, giving way to peaks of sunshine. The high will reach 85. Tomorrow night will be rather cloudy and humid with a chance of a thunderstorm in some areas with a low of 69. I'm meteorologist Jason Caterina on FM 92.7 and AM 1400. 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
3: Here in California, you think Joe Biden was a climate change extremist. Joe Biden never suggested banning the sale of gas-powered cars by 2035, which Gavin Newsom did until there was a big pushback and he stopped. 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On and on and on and on. Regulating this, regulating that, regulating this, regulating that. Everything that these Democrat socialists want done, they're doing out here in California.
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13: 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I'm Bill Duggan. Have you ever asked yourself, what is the purpose of money? When I ask my listeners, what's the purpose of money, I get a lot of different answers. One of my listeners answered the question by telling me they wanted their money to grow. Is that the purpose of money, to grow? Everyone wants their money to grow, just like nobody wants to lose their money. But growth is a function of money, not a purpose. I am going to let you in on a big secret. I will tell you the purpose of money, and I bet you have never heard anybody tell you this. Fixed indexed annuities are contracts that may have optional income riders. These riders may guarantee income for the rest of our life based on the claims paying ability of highly rated insurance carriers. It would help if you learned more about how to insure your retirement against a very significant risk called longevity risk. In other words, running out of money before you run out of life. To find out more, call now at 844-647-SAFE. Again, my number is 844-647-7233. So what is the purpose of money? It is very simple, yet profound. If you understand what I am about to explain, you may be able to live out your retirement with less stress and more peace of mind than you ever thought possible. There are only two purposes for money. Only two, no more, no less. The first purpose is living, and the second purpose is death. I bet you have never heard that before. There is a good chance everyone you have listened to or taken advice from has tried to tell you about growing your money, but has never told you about the purpose of money. So what does that mean, a purpose for living or for death? When I say that one purpose for money is living, I mean you will use the money while you are alive. In our business, we call that income. No matter how you look at it, if you spend the money while you're alive, you are taking income from that money for the purpose of living. When I say that another purpose for money is death, that means you will use the money once you are dead. We call that legacy. In other words, you will pass the money on to your heirs after you are gone. It is critical that your retirement plan considers the importance of creating strategies for the purpose of living. Some strategies work better for income and others work better for legacy. The ideal design allows you to maximize your income while protecting your legacy, just in case you don't live as long as you hope to. That is why you should call me now at 844-647-SAFE. That's 844-647-7233. I am an expert at helping my clients create a plan that maximizes the benefits for the purpose of living and death. Fixed indexed annuities may be a great option for these benefits. They offer the potential to have interest credited based upon the performance of an external index. Methods for crediting interest differ among products and carriers, so it is essential for you to understand the details to make a wise decision. Call 844-647-SAFE. That's 844-647-7233. So as I said, there are only two purposes for money, spending the money while you're alive or leaving the money to those left behind. By far the most significant purpose of money is income. It is one thing not to leave your beneficiaries any money when you are gone, but it is a disaster if you outlive your money. In fact, studies show that outliving retirement income is more feared than death. Now, if the purpose of your money is living, there are only two plans for that purpose. One is called a plan for death, and the other is called a plan for life. What is a plan for death when it comes to your retirement income? Here it is. You save up your money and invest it in something that provides a hypothetical, non-guaranteed rate of return or a short-term guaranteed rate of return. In other words, you have no guarantee for long-term growth. You might hope for 7% compounded growth, but after fees, market downturns, rate expirations, and so forth, you have no idea what kind of return you will get over a long period, say a minimum of 10 years. You don't even know if you will get to keep what you have earned on paper because the next market crash might be right around the corner. You save up your money hoping it grows, and then at the point you decide to retire, you start drawing income from your accounts. How much do you draw out? 4%? 3%? Or do you draw out the amount you need and hope for the best? The problem with this plan is that your hypothetical growth is combined with an arbitrary spend down of your retirement accounts. You have no idea if the plan will work because you don't know how long you will live. If you die sooner than you thought, you spend too little. If you live longer than you thought, you might run out of money before dying. For this plan to have a high degree of success, you need to plan on dying by a certain age. That is why I call it a plan for death. Do you want a plan based on dying or a plan based on living? In a second, I am going to tell you about a plan for life, but if you would like to avoid a plan that requires you to die for it to work, then give me a call at 844-647-SAFE. That's 844-647-7233. I don't think people want a retirement plan that requires them to die early, but that is what many retired people have. Why is that? It's because when the market goes up, then at some point it must come down. If you are invested in the market and it crashes just before or during your retirement years, it could create the potential of running out of money before you run out of life. This is called a sequential rate of return risk and is something you should be concerned about. I have a chart that demonstrates this risk, so ask me about it when you call. Here is an alternative. It is called a plan for life. 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My number is 844-647-SAFE. 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
13: Do you know what the definition of insanity is? Albert Einstein says, doing the same thing over and over again, expecting different results. From the moment you started investing, probably fresh out of high school or college, it became very apparent to you that the market goes up and the market goes down. You have seen repeatedly that every few years the market crashes, and sometimes it crashes hard. For most of your life, you didn't care. If you are like me, I wanted the market to crash in my younger years. Why? Because it was a buying opportunity. Besides, I knew the market would recover and retirement was far away. Things are different now. The closer I get to retirement, the less cavalier I get toward my retirement money. The more I realize I have little or no time to recover from significant market corrections. Mark Twain once said, I am not so interested in the return on my money as the return of my money. This quote is as accurate today as it was when he said it. corruption, uncertainty, and the ups and downs of the market have not gone away. Are you interested in the return of your money? What if we could do more than that? 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That's 844-647-7233. 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Today we have discussed the insane things you can do with your retirement. One is taking a risk like you did when you were younger. There are plenty of financial news and advice sources that are more than willing to tell you that you should always stay in the market without knowing a thing about you, your circumstances, or your desire to live a life without the stress of knowing where your income is coming from. Burton Malkiel, a Princeton University professor of economics and author of A Random Walk Down Wall Street, wrote, "The sad truth is that there are only three kinds of financial prognosticators: those who don't know, those who don't know they don't know, and those who know they don't know and get paid big bucks to pretend they know." You should know that your financial professional has no clue what will happen to your money when they put it at risk. Don't let them pretend that they do.
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13: Most financial planners that work with risk-based equities use strategies that try to increase returns while reducing risk. These strategies typically involve diversification into assets that are assumed uncorrelated, so if one goes down, the other goes up. In theory, this can create some protection, but there are two significant problems with diversification strategies that many people don't realize. One is that being diversified potentially reduces your gains. Most people consider this a fair trade-off for risk reduction. The second challenge with this strategy is that equity assets that typically are not correlated sometimes become correlated. In other words, when one asset goes down, and the other should go up, they both go down. This can be devastating for those in or near retirement, especially for the money being counted on for retirement income. You see, when you suffer a loss in the market, even a moderate loss, you have three problems. The lost value is just one problem. The second problem is the time it takes to make back that loss. But the third problem is that it is very difficult for you to regain your losses. Let me explain. If you have a market-exposed account of $100,000 and the market drops by 30%, your account has fallen to $70,000. Very painful, right? But that's just the beginning. Imagine the markets go back up the following year by 30%. Are you back to your original $100,000? No, definitely not. Why not? After dropping 30%, the account is at $70,000, so the 30% gain is a gain on $70,000. 30% of $70,000 is $21,000. $21,000 added to $70,000 is $91,000. It would take a 43% gain to get back to where we started, which was $100,000. That is why retirement accounts struggle to recover from losses. One of my favorite questions to ask my listeners is, when does negative 30% plus 43% equal zero? The answer, when you lose 30% in the market, it takes a 43% gain just to get back to zero. Here is another question. When does negative 30% potentially equal zero? What if you could have some upside from credited interest based upon the performance of an external index, a first-year bonus of up to 16% when you begin your account, and a guaranteed lifetime income account that is contractually guaranteed to grow at up to 8% per year for income purposes? If any of this sounds confusing, I will be happy to explain it to you when you call 844-647-7233. That's 844-647-7233. Our information makes your retirement simple and easy to understand. Our planning helps to remove financial stress from the golden years. Here are two critical points you should consider for retirement money you depend on. You should write these down and look at them every day. 1. Avoiding losses is much more critical than achieving significant gains. 2. Making steady average gains is much better than hitting home runs. I'll say them once more. 1. Avoiding losses is much more critical than achieving significant gains. 2. Making steady average gains is much better than hitting home runs. Warren Buffett says it this way. There are two rules that every investor should live by. 1. Never lose money. 2. Never forget the first rule. 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That's 844-647-7233. Those who wait for their accounts to regain losses before moving to safety and security are playing the risky game of trying to time the markets. This is nearly impossible for even the savviest investor. There are too many unpredictable factors. Nobody rings a bell when the market reaches the top before crashing. No one stands on a podium and announces, "Today's the day the market closes at its highest level. The markets are now moving lower." Think about it this way. The worst possible scenario for retirement income is having the money run out before your life is over. There are very few, if any, options to recover from significant losses in retirement. Are you ready to give up the worry, anxiety, and dream of hitting a home run for safety and security?

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2: 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Before acting on any information, please consult with a qualified professional to determine if it is suitable for your specific situation.
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7: News this hour from Town Hall, I'm Mary Rose. The Department of Homeland Security reports record-setting deportations of illegal aliens by the Trump administration.
8: A new report totals over 1.4 million forced removals, averaging about 4,200 per day, on pace, authorities say, for an all-time high. DHS says the operation included deportations of worst of the worst illegal alien gang members and other serious criminals, as ICE detentions reportedly hit a monthly high of 46,000 in June. The agency says ICE agents are not slowing down in its mission to arrest and remove illegal aliens. Ken Lorman reporting.
7: The Senate has confirmed Todd Blanche as the nation's next attorney general in a 50-49 vote. Blanche had been serving as acting attorney general and now will assume the position permanently following a contentious confirmation process. A major White House construction project just hit a legal roadblock. Willie Nelson reports.
9: A federal appeals court has ordered the Trump administration to halt construction of the planned White House ballroom, ruling that President Trump cannot build it without approval from Congress. The 2-1 decision finds the president lacks unilateral authority for the project, even though the administration says it is being paid for entirely with private funds. The court put its order on hold for 2 weeks to give the administration time to appeal to the Supreme Court. Willie Nelson, The White House.
7: Five people in Louisiana are dead after getting flesh-eating bacteria infections. State health officials said Thursday a total of 9 cases of the bacteria have been reported in the state. Officials said all 9 patients had underlying health conditions. More on these stories at townhall.com.
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11: Tonight will be clear with a low of 62. Tomorrow, expect less humidity with hazy sunshine in the morning, giving way to peaks of sunshine. The high will reach 85. Tomorrow night will be rather cloudy and humid with a chance of a thunderstorm in some areas with a low of 69. I'm meteorologist Jason Caterina on FM 92.7 and AM 1400. 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
18: 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The next generation in conservative talk radio. This is the voice of reason with Andy Hoosier.
19: Oh, yes, it is. What is up, my friends? Welcome into it. It is your weekend edition of the voice of reason. I'm Andy Hoosier. Hey, it's great to have you as you move through your weekend. We are now officially into the month of August. That's kind of mind-blowing. We are going into the end of the federal budget, which is the end of September. That's kind of wild. And we are now in the 90-day dash towards the midterm season of 2026. That should be blowing your mind across the board. We're going to cover it all right here on the show, as we usually do, broadcasting out of the heart of the nation in Wichita, Kansas, on our flagship radio station with the Hoosier Media Network Studios, doing so many great things with so many great affiliates.
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19: 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And if you want the podcast of the show, which we do put up there on all of our your favorite social media sites, all of our favorite podcasting sites, by just typing in the name of the full name of the show, The Voice of Reason with Andy Hoosier. Dave, our great producer down in Dallas, what is up, my friend? Great to have you. As usual, we have Trumpy Bart, our executive producer here in studio, and of course, Cornelius, our green-headed alien intern, sitting behind me observing the days in the way of the world, which, by the way, round number 5 of UFO UAP disclosure happening on Friday.
20: Say what?
19: Yeah. That's right. More of it coming. I love that. That's great, Dave. That's fantastic. That's, look, I mean, round number 5. This is awesome. We're trying to learn more, and Donald Trump not stopping at all. He's doing what? Do that again there, Dave. He's doing what? Yeah. Hitting all over the place. Hitting all over the place, man. That's what Donald Trump does. So, yeah, I am still going through. I was going to talk about it on the program. I'm still going through some of these round number 5 of the UFO UAP documents. So I'm not going to talk too much about it, other than if you want to go check them out at war.gov/UFO, there's a lot of artistic designs, artistic drawings of what firsthand accounts looked like with some people that witnessed some of these anomalies. So there's a lot of artistic stuff on there. There's some new video that's coming up. I'm just waiting for the big bombshells of, we want to see the video, we want to see the photos of the actual beings, these biologics of what we supposedly have or do not have, that the we know the government has, and we just want to admit it. So that's going on. Speaking, by the way, of extraterrestrials and biologics that are just really confused and we have no clue what the heck they are.
18: What's trending today?
19: We we wrapped up this week with some bombshell news in the sports world. Dave, jump on here for a minute. Do you watch basketball at all?
21: Yes, it's my favorite sport.
19: Oh, really? Okay, do you watch women's basketball at all?
21: No, I don't really watch it. Although, okay. I've tried to watch it. It's just, I can't get into it for some reason.
19: Yeah, okay, so what if men were playing in women's basketball? Would you watch it?
21: I'd give it a try. It would be awkward, but I'd give it a try.
19: It would be awkward. That's great. So, okay, so you know that the women's WNBA has been very open on the wokeness, very open on the accepting of transgenders because they want to be inclusive. You know, they fought really hard for Title IX. They fought really hard for their women's athletics. They wanted their own division so that way men just don't dominate everything. They wanted their space in the world, and now they're accepting of the transgender thing of the men wanting to be women in order to play in women's sports. And according to them, they're very open to the idea, right?
22: I would welcome a trans athlete on my team or against my team anytime. I don't think it's a problem in the world. It's just another way to kind of attack trans people.
19: Yeah, it's a way to attack trans individuals. So according to women, they're open to the idea. Well, there has been bombshell breaking news as we wrap up this week with two NBA stars, men, all-stars in the NBA, now saying that they are trans individuals in order for them to qualify for the WNBA and going into training camps, they say, planning to be in training camps this spring of 2027. Oh, yes, this is really happening. Dave, if this happens, will you watch the WNBA?
21: I'll give it a try. Yeah, I'd watch it at least once.
19: You'd watch it at least once. So, look, this is how we need to approach this issue, and I don't want to spend the entire show on this, but this needed to happen a long time ago. To mock how stupid this conversation actually is with the trans athletes and the athletic side of this whole issue. You can believe whatever you want to about trans individuals in general, about individuals that want to dress in, you know, the opposite sex attire, whatever you want to do. I don't really care. Do your own thing. But when it comes to athletics, body mass, genetics, size, height, strength. All of these things come into play. This isn't a deeper conversation. This is stupid common sense. You do not have men play in women's sports, period, end of story. That's just the way it is. The few times that we have witnessed this has been absolutely disastrous, and yet they continue to try to push this agenda. Surprisingly, the progressive movement has now made this their main talking point and their main platform for the midterm season at 2026, and I just don't get it because it's been a failure for them every single time that this has actually been tried. So in order to kill off the movement, we have now mocked it to the point to where the pro-trans athlete activists are now saying that we're the ones that are mocking it and making it a joke by using the, by this is really mind, you know what, the mind crazy. This is, they're using the same argument by accusing us of being anti-trans by now making the same argument by us mocking them about being trans in some aspect. Here's what I mean. The announcement came from the former NBA star Inez Kanter with the announcement on Friday saying this.
0: After careful consideration and reviewing the current eligibility guidelines, I am officially declaring myself a WNBA prospect. If simply declaring who you are is all that's required, then I meet every single requirement necessary to compete in the WNBA. My team and I have carefully examined the WNBA's eligibility criteria and governing framework surrounding self-identification and inclusion. Based on the current guidelines, I can and am officially declaring my eligibility for the upcoming WNBA draft in May 2027. I am definitely not here to mock, make fun of, or disrespect any community or personal choices. I am simply asking that the current rules be applied equally to everyone. The rules that represent the very values many WNBA players and coaches have publicly advocated for. My team and I are prepared to ensure these guidelines are applied equally, consistently, and without exception. And I look forward to the WNBA honoring its stated principles. See you at training camp.
19: All right. So here's full disclosure. I don't watch basketball. I have no clue who Inez Kanter is. Apparently, he's a big former NBA star, and he does this video with a big old beard. It looks like he's seven and a half foot tall, giant guy, now qualifying for the WNBA, going to training camp, and planning to be in 2027. At the same time, a second one made the announcement as well on their social media, Royce White. Again, Dave, you watch basketball. Do you know these guys, Inez Kanter and Royce White?
21: I do not know those people. Are they like, is this college?
19: No, this is NBA.
21: WNBA. Okay, I haven't watched enough of that to know.
19: These are official NBA players or former official NBA players. Royce White made a post on social media just 24 hours ago, wrapping up the week. As I stated a few days ago, I am declaring for the 2027 WNBA draft. I identify as sometimes identifying transgender woman. My wig is in the mail. Well, again, you have to mock this. This is the only way you're going to kill this movement, by declaring how stupid this movement actually is. So I identify as a sometimes identifying transgender woman. My wig is in the mail. That is brilliant. Now, the people on social media losing their mind. Now, remember, these are the pro transgender athlete activists that are now saying this. This is a reply to Royce White. A 6 foot 8 inch guy suddenly identifying as a woman just to crush the WNBA. That's not inclusion. That's a grown man cosplaying as a dominant woman. Yeah, because that's what all trans athletes are doing. Then yet they're still just starting to figure this out, right?
21: So is this one with the wig? Is he also going to have a beard?
19: Yes, he will have a beard as well.
21: Oh, wow.
19: So now they're criticizing him for cosplaying as a woman just to crush the WNBA, which is the entire point that he's trying to make in this mockery sense. They don't get the depth of the humor here and the satire in the situation, to where we've been saying that any trans athlete that's competing as from a man in a woman's department and cosplaying that way, that's exactly what they are. Now they're mad that someone's mocking them by doing the exact same thing, because you don't know where his mind is. Maybe he does really identify. But the argument has now been turned against him. I think it's brilliant. He shares some more. I got PTSD on all that blank. Ain't no way a plane keeping me from millions of... I don't even know what all that means. But now he shared it out. Black trans hate. All these people so mad at him across the board for saying that he is now identifying as a trans individual. Another right-wing bigot rage baiting for Revlon that he shares out. Racist, transphobic, and Nazi. So he's turning it back on them, which is hilarious in exactly what we need. This is how you battle against this movement, with how absurd this actually is. I would love to see this. If these guys end up doing it, which there's going to be a court case now because the WNBA is not going to accept it. And then because of their inclusivity, they can't deny it because you can't prove if you're actually trans or not. All you have to do, according to them, is feel a particular way. You can't prove how someone's actually feeling. So they really can't deny them. And if they do deny them, there's going to be a lawsuit because you said you were inclusive and now all of a sudden you're not going to be inclusive. So we've got them in a catch-22. And I have to say, round of applause and well done, because that's awesome. Democrats, on the other hand,
1: we're all going to die because of you.
19: Yeah, but for us, I think we like that. All right. Speaking of insanity, I want to get to a segment here on the program that we call the news that you didn't hear anywhere else. Did you know this week we officially have a new director for the Center for Disease Control and Prevention? Anybody know that?
21: I didn't.
19: Did you hear? You didn't. You did not know that. There were confirmation hearings. We officially have the first black woman as the Center for Disease Control and Prevention director that was recommended by President Donald Trump, that was recommended by RFK Jr. That makes me relatively more optimistic about the direction this is going to go. During the confirmation hearing, apparently she has a long record of military record. So we appreciate your activity there. Bernie Sanders was the head of that committee in the confirmation before she got confirmed. And was asking, of course, because if you are working under RFK Jr., you know exactly what the topic of conversation is going to be, which is, of course, going to be, are you vax or are you anti-vax, which is what the questioning was about.
2: In fact, there have been more than 40 scientific studies in 7 countries involving over 5 million people, finding that there is no link between vaccines and autism. And yet today, the CDC has published false information on its website,
19: there we go,
2: suggesting that childhood vaccines cause autism. Dr. Schwartz, do you agree the existing scientific evidence shows vaccines do not cause autism? If confirmed, will you commit to removing information on the CDC website suggesting a link between vaccines and autism?
20: Senator, we do not know what causes autism. 1 in 33 children have a diagnosis of autism spectrum disorder, and we owe it to the American people to figure out why. The president has asked Secretary Kennedy to find out what is causing autism.
2: I don't have a lot of time, and we all want to find the cause of autism. The evidence is overwhelming.
19: Okay, so, he goes on. It's typical. I got to give her credit. That is probably a really brilliant response to say, hey, we're going to get to the bottom of autism. RFK Jr. is researching it. I guarantee you those 20 or 40 studies, whatever he said throughout the years, more than likely funded by some type of big pharmaceutical industry to be like, no, our vaccines aren't doing it after we give you 90 vaccines. Like, I know that that's probably what's happening here. So according to him, just like Dr. Anthony Fauci, to him, science is science. We are the science, and the science is whatever we tell you it to be. And he does not like the answer that she gave of saying, hey, we're going to get to the bottom of autism, and we're going to look at all the options to figure out exactly what it is, because it's not a political issue about money and control. It's about trying to stop people from being sick with autism for whatever reason that may be. We got lots more to get to. Stay here.
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19: 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You get free shipping. The Labor Day weekend's right around the corner. Why the heck not? Go and check them out. Embrace that True American spirit. Must be 21 years or older. Please drink it responsibly. All right. So we have a new CDC director. We have the push to try and reform health in this nation, a push against the big pharma industry where we're just dosing ourselves up with as many vaccines as we want. You can agree, you can disagree, whatever you want to, but as we're seeing this change, which I'm excited to potentially see what the CDC looks like under the new leadership of the lady by the name of Erica Schwartz, the new CDC director that was endorsed and pushed by RFK Jr. Democrats did not like her. We did confirm her in the U.S. Senate this week before they went on recess, which is good news, and we'll see how this plays out. While all of this is going on, I want to tell you about another bit of news that you probably did not know, and this is in our latest...
28: It's your week in review.
19: Are you aware, and Dave, did you know that we now also have a brand new flu vaccine for society? Did you know that one?
21: I did not know that.
19: Did not know that one. This one approved officially this week by the Federal Drug Administration, the FDA, approving a brand new mRNA flu shot using the same technology that we used for the COVID vaccine with the mRNA technology, now for a flu vaccine. And I find that kind of interesting.
21: Very interesting.
19: I know.

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3: The dude that literally created the type of technology, I don't know that I would want to get that one. But because it's mRNA and people love the COVID-19 stuff, the clapping seals from the other side that still think Dr. Anthony Fauci is science, I'm guaranteeing that there's going to be people flocking to the local Walgreens to try and go get it as quickly as possible. And look, if that's what you do, all the power to you. But things you didn't know happened this week is now we have someone maybe trying to push back on these vaccines and the power they have over you and I. But at the same time, we're now seeing the FDA approve new flu vaccines to try and push onto individuals. We're all over the place, man. I think we have maybe a little bit more cohesive type of agenda being pushed by our health industries. At the end of the day, I don't know that I trust any of them. So do what you will with those. All right. Marley Hornick on the program right around the corner.
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5: SRN News, I'm Mary Rose. The Senate has confirmed Todd Blanche as the nation's next attorney general in a 50-49 vote. Blanche had been serving as acting attorney general and now assumes the position permanently following a contentious confirmation process. Two people are confirmed dead after a firefighting helicopter crashed in central Utah. The FAA says two people were on board the helicopter that was helping crews fight a wildfire near the town of Richfield on Friday. The Wildmouth wildfire has burned over 100,000 acres in central Utah. And in Louisiana, five people have died after contracting flesh-eating bacteria. State health officials say nine cases have been reported, with all patients having underlying health conditions. This is SRN News.
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8: Tonight will be clear with a low of 62. Tomorrow, expect less humidity with hazy sunshine in the morning, giving way to peaks of sunshine. The high will reach 85. Tomorrow night will be rather cloudy and humid with a chance of a thunderstorm in some areas with a low of 69. I'm meteorologist Jason Caterina on FM 92.7 and AM 1400. 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
9: Making common sense great again. 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
10: Yeah, moving through your weekend edition of the program. So great to have you here as usual, man. Election season right around the corner. We are now in the 90-day sprint for the midterm season in November. Are you planning to vote? Because apparently voter turnout relatively low across the nation for some of the primaries, which is really discouraging to see. But we can still make it happen and get people energized and ready to go. But do you trust the electoral process? That's the big question. That's where I want to go to with our next guest on the show.
9: Let's go to the Red State Spirits Hotline.
10: That's right, our friends over at Red State Spirits, redstatespirits.com. 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Happy to have on the program with Real America Vote, realamerica.vote, which you can find the website and find everything they're doing to fight for election integrity. Marley Hornick back with us here on the show. Marley, how are you, my friend?
11: Hey, great, Andy. It's so good to be back on. Thanks for having me.
10: It's always good to chat with you, and what a crazy time. We've been watching these elections. Kansas, where I'm based out of with our flagship, we just went through our primary day on Tuesday this past week. It's wild to watch the elections come down to this. We're watching more and more, Marley, that the DSA, they're taking over. They are winning massive, not just in their congressional seats in deep, safe blue areas, but statewide races. What do you think as we're getting closer to this midterm season? Are you more optimistic that Republicans are going to maintain majorities because of how crazy that the Democrats have become?
11: Well, Andy, I have to be frank with you. I've been studying this problem with the non-legitimate processes in the elections for 5 years, and I'm scared. Yeah. I'm very worried because I don't think the way that the elections are being administered right now is trustworthy. I don't think there's any reason we should trust it. I don't think there's any reason we should just blindly accept the outcome any longer and say, well, those people over there in the Board of Elections, they have to know what they're doing. It has to be an immaculate process because that's what we're promised. So it must be. I mean, I just honestly, I think we have to fight like hell right now. That's what we have to do because, you know, the DSA does have a lot of mobilized young people, but do they really have a base of like middle Americans who really want to fundamentally alter our social contract? No,
10: It's a great perspective. Yeah. And it makes a lot of sense. We just saw the reports this week of some of the fraud that's already beginning to come out. What, just about a month ago, we saw New Jersey with their quote unquote software error with more people registered than what needed to be. We saw Maricopa County down in Arizona with a hacker that got in to compromise 600,000 voters within Maricopa County alone. And they've already had plenty of issues down in their county. It seems like we're finding out more and more about ways that the elections could potentially be manipulated.
11: Right. Well, honestly, we don't know exactly how a lot of these manipulations are taking place. We have evidence of some kinds of interventions and some kinds of penetration for sure. And that's part of what the president was talking about. I've been meeting with law enforcement since June of 2022 about penetrated systems. But, you know, there's a really simple way to look at it. And that's exactly what we did in New York City. We took the Mamdani election and we put it next to the Constitution. The second sentence of the Constitution says the people choose the representatives and the states qualify every voter according to state law, right? So it's not optional, right? There's no way to interpret that law that it's okay to not qualify or it's okay to take everybody's word for it. But that's what they've been doing, right, for decades. Yeah. So we said, let's prove this. Let's finally prove this in a way that even a judge can understand. And we asked, we got the official voter history records from the New York City and the New York State Boards of Elections. And we asked, did they qualify the voters according to state law? And the first thing we tried to figure out was, do the voters exist? And we were using very sophisticated databases that are used to, you know, they're used by private law enforcement, basically. They're used to verify identity and they're used to track location very precisely. So we discovered actually after multiple attempts on individual names, we discovered that 7% of the voters whose votes were counted don't exist. They can't be found. They're synthetic identities. We discovered that 6%. Yeah, I mean, really, really deep stuff. And this is not, you know, Andy, I mean, it might sound insane, but actually the Federal Reserve and LexisNexis have been publishing white papers on this issue of synthetic identity fraud for over 10 years. Because what happens is people take like elements of different identities, mash them together, and then they apply for a credit card, right? They get the credit card, they max out the card, and the bank comes to collect and poof. The individual splinters into like 9 pieces and there's nobody there. So
10: you're essentially saying that
11: it sounds.
10: Yeah. So you're saying with this report, you're saying that 7% of voters that don't exist, essentially they exist on paper that were just created out of thin air, but not actual physical people that are actually there casting ballots.
11: Exactly. Wow. They're in the rolls. Somebody's using those identities. I don't know exactly how that's being done, but I can tell you one thing, Andy. You can't qualify a fake person to vote.
10: Yeah.
11: So that's 7% of the vote right there. That's outright fraud. And it's not voter fraud. It is election misconduct. And these are felony offenses. These are crimes against the American electorate. When election officials don't bother to uphold their contract, their contractual obligations to qualify voters, that's not an oopsie.
10: Right.
11: So then we also looked at the social security numbers. Now, SSA says that numbers that are higher, like the first three numbers, if it's higher than 774, that's a fake number. They didn't issue it. And we found that 6% of the voters had social security numbers that are fake.
10: Wow.
11: I don't know how they got them. They bought them. They're black market numbers. They're fake numbers. I have absolutely no idea. But what I do know is, again, the New York City and the New York State Boards of Elections didn't bother to check those numbers before they let that part of the vote be counted. 6%. I mean, this is astonishing.
10: Yeah.
11: And finally, we looked at the locations of the voters, right? Because, you know, there's a lot of talk about people moving, dying, and whatever, and they can't track the addresses. These are private commercial tools, right? So every time an address changes, it's because an individual human being goes in and alters it by hand. And we discovered that 10% of the voters who had their votes counted, they did not live in New York City any time between January 2025 and June 2026. and that the election was in November. So that's like the entire list maintenance period. They're like laid. It's the biggest hole you could drive a truck through. You know, we tried to make it as easy as possible for the election officials to succeed, and they still failed. And that's now 23% of the vote.
10: Wow. So, yeah, I was going to say, so now we have 7% of voters that just aren't even real people. They're just on paper that are potentially casting ballots. We have 6% that have fake Social Security numbers. Wherever they got those, we don't know. And now 10% of individuals that were voting don't even live within the boundaries of New York City. So you're looking at, like you said, 23 to 26% of the voters. A quarter of the voters in New York City aren't even legitimate in some fashion. And somehow we think that we have legitimate elections. And that's only one city in the entire country.
11: Right. And that's only three questions we asked. I mean, there were other questions. You know, we literally found more than 30% of the voters had more than one active address. So it raises another question, which is how did the poll workers or the election officials determine which one was the correct, current address? I mean, there's just so many other things that pop up when you're doing this work. But just to keep it simple, it was like, no, this is 23% blatantly unqualified, impossible to have been qualified.
10: Right.
11: And yet their votes got through the system. There was no controls, no filters, no attempt to uphold that original promise from 1789. Right. And you think like, wow, you know, we can't get Congress to pass the SAVE Act. Hey, 85% of Americans want the SAVE Act and 85% of the U.S. Senate doesn't want the SAVE Act. But we already have the SAVE Act. They're not allowed to let any random individual show up and vote. They have to qualify. Otherwise, literally, the state is considered, according to James Madison, a rogue state that is betraying its obligations to the union.
10: Yeah, well, theoretically, that's the way it's supposed to be, but that's not obviously what we're seeing right now. Were you surprised with some of the news that we saw? Let's go like to Los Angeles for a moment with that L.A. mayor's race. Spencer Pratt coming in second place, and then all of a sudden, mail-in ballots come in, 23 to 25,000 ballots consistently, statistically nearly impossible, to go towards the socialist candidate to bump him out of the runoff and be able to have the two Democrat candidates. When you heard that news, was that surprising to you?
11: No, and I don't, Andy, I have to say, I don't think a lot of people are surprised by this stuff anymore. I think what the problem is we don't know what to do. So that's why RealAmerica.vote ran this particular audit, because this is where the rubber meets the road. You see, the founders gave us the right to choose, not only the right, actually the job of choosing the representatives. The rest of the Constitution, all we do is follow the law. We're just nice, good citizens, right? This is the only actual path we have. And they said, you have to be careful. Ambition has to counter ambition, because people are always going to be looking to take over your constitutional territory, your turf. And that is precisely what has happened. And so we have to be the ones who enforce this principle. And I want to let everybody know, this is not just me talking. I've been working for a year and a half with the U.S. attorneys in New York, and they have already actually verified and validated this methodology. We did a study. We did a couple pilot studies on 2024, and they came back. You know, we brought them these records, and we said, we think these people don't exist. And they came back, and the U.S. attorney in Albany, John Sarcone, he said to me, Marley, bring me more. Yeah. This is it.
10: Wow.
11: And these are individual felony offenses. So we handed the U.S. attorney and the FBI in Albany over 2,400 individual line item instances where the election officials totally ignored the principle of qualification. And then we also made this statistical argument. We want to run a million people. We want to run a million. Actually, I want to run a million people in that Spencer Pratt race, Andy, because this is real.
10: Right.
11: This is not just like, we're not having an intellectual conversation. This is changing our country. It's changing people's lives, and it's breaking apart our relationships. It's breaking apart our social contract. It's breaking apart our economy and our education system. This is not a joke. These people are going to destroy our country if we don't demand that this principle is enforced.
10: Yeah, well, that's very true. Marley, hang on the line. We got to take a break here. It is the Voice of Reason right here on your weekend edition. Stay here.
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15: This is Hugh Hewitt for townhall.com. Reliable reports from a variety of sources confirm President Trump had ordered a major escalation of combat with Iran for this past weekend, only to call it off Saturday night. President Trump knows the Islamic Revolutionary Guard Corps lies and that they cheat. There's no reason to believe that they'll not lie and cheat again. It is who they have always been. Since the revolution in 1979, the Iranian regime's negotiators have fooled both Presidents Carter and Obama in comprehensive fashion. Other presidents to some degree, but they have never fooled Donald Trump, until this past weekend at least. Can we still pull a win out against the terrorist regime in Tehran? Yes. But only the president can do that. Not our allies, not his advisors, certainly not the legacy media. President Trump has been surprising and indeed startling his critics for nearly a dozen years in politics. I'm hoping he has at least one more huge surprise in store. I'm Hugh Hewitt.
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10: Yes, indeed. Welcome back to it. We got a few minutes left as we're wrapping things up for this hour of your weekend edition of the program. 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Find all the information with the podcast links, social media links, special features, all of our great partners, the list of radio stations that we have, and a heck of a lot more. Great conversation we're having right now with Marley Hornick, RealAmerica.vote, which you can find her information. Marley, it's starting to come together, and the aha moment, I think, may be coming on for some on why we see such resistance every time we try to investigate voter integrity. We try to investigate voter fraud in some fashion. And the other side says, no, you're not allowed to even look at it, because then that's voter oppression and suppression to disallow individuals to go and vote. I mean, especially take the example of what we had seen with New Jersey with the software error, that when we try to look at that, and even though it was a small amount of people that actually voted in that one, it still happened and they don't want us to investigate it.
11: Yeah, well, I actually, hundreds of them had already voted in New Jersey. And the governor there, who, you know, frankly, in her election, just to be clear, she got 400,000 more votes than any candidate has ever gotten in New Jersey in the history of New Jersey elections. Even the last cycle, like the guy who won the governor's race won it with 400,000 less votes than she got. So that's just not suspicious right on its face already. But here we go, you know, and then we're just such nice Americans and we're good Americans. And we just say, well, you know, I don't know what to do about it. I don't, you know, but we should be going and, you know, we should have like 100 people standing outside the Board of Elections and knocking on the door and saying, show us the receipts, please.
10: Right.
11: Before we agree that we have become an anti-Semitic, Islamist, you know, anti-capitalist nation, please show us the receipts.
10: Yeah, you bet. So, Marley, we got a few minutes left here. What's the next step now that you guys are starting to actually figure out how we're doing this voter fraud across the nation, how it's actually happening, and we're gathering this kind of data? What's the next step to try and prevent it from happening in the first place?
11: Actually, we do know the issue, and it's simple. And that's what's so beautiful about the way the founders set it up. It's so simple. We don't have to know who's doing it. We don't have to know how it's getting done. We don't have to know which person and which individual and which chain of events and whether it was Iran or China. We don't have to know any of that. We just have to know they didn't qualify the voters. That's it.
10: Wow.
11: Because they promised that they would in the second sentence of the United States Constitution. And that is criminally enforceable. And we're going to see prosecutions against the New York City and the New York State Boards of Elections this time. Because I've been working with these guys for years and they get it. And I finally handed them the goods that they said, wow, this, we can act on this. So what we need to do, the American people, is we need to keep running these records and keep looking up more people everywhere. We want to know what really happened. We need to fund a study and get that thing done and out the door quickly. And RealAmerica.vote right now has the capacity to run 1 million records in a week.
10: That's
11: we
10: awesome.
11: Have this thing streamlined, locked and loaded. So there's nothing that should stop us. The only thing we need is we need some John Hancock to come in and be the angel supporter saying, you know, this country is worth it. And, you know, RealAmerica.vote is a 501c3. It's a tax deductible donation. And anybody who hears this and thinks, you know what, I know somebody who might want to help, let's get it done.
10: Yeah, you bet. Let's get it done for sure. Marley, last question for you. We got just about a minute or so left here, but are you confident about the midterm season this year? Now that they know that we know and that we're on it trying to stop it, are you optimistic? Kamala Harris already coming out trying to do the desperate plea of saying that we need to make it, quote, too big to rig, stealing essentially our campaign. Are you optimistic about November?
11: Well, we certainly know how to challenge things. And we do know, for example, we know that the Republicans from the Kelly decision, the Supreme Court opinion about redistricting and racially based gerrymandering, we do know that the Republicans picked up way more seats than Democrats this cycle with redistricting. I think it's like 10 to 2, something like that. And, you know, it looks like, I would say, the Democrat Senate candidates are so extreme that it's really going to be hard to see them, like you said before, get a statewide support. But, you know, there's always this risk, so we have to take it really seriously. And what we need to focus on also right now is just turnout. Everybody in this country who loves this country needs to turn out and vote.
10: Yeah. Well, and right now we're starting to see some pretty low voter turnout for Republicans in the primary. So we got to figure out a way to change that as we get closer to November. Yeah, that's pretty wild. Well, I don't understand why.
11: Hopeless.
10: Yeah, I don't understand why we're seeing such a low voter turnout.
11: They feel hopeless. They feel like it's not working. They voted and they voted and they voted and they voted and it just keeps getting overturned. You know, the Republican is winning, like you said about Spencer Pratt. And then all of a sudden, boom, the mail-in ballots come in and it just looks like every single mail-in ballot was for Nydia or it was for, you know, the Democrat candidate, and no matter how radical. I mean, you even see now, you see Schumer and Gillibrand, they're standing there and they have to now endorse this guy, El Sayed, and they don't even want to. They're like, how did this happen to our party? Because they know they're next.
10: Yeah, I would agree with that one. I can definitely smell the desperation coming from them, realizing what's ahead of them. Marley, we're out of time, my friend. Got to get you back on and do it again soon.
11: Great. Thank you so much, Andy. Have a good one.
10: Yeah, you as well. That's it for The Voice Reason. We'll see you back on the radio soon. Bye. Hey, it's Andy Hoosier. You know, when I get off the air every day, the battle for me against limited government, censorship, and even unfactual content is far from over. That's why now I'm so happy to say that the Hoosier Media Network is giving you more opportunity to catch The Voice of Reason, along with other great shows and podcasts. 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
19: News this hour from Town Hall. I'm Mary Rose.
20: On this vote, the yeas are 50, the nays are 49. The nomination is confirmed.
21: And with that, Senator Ashley Moody of Florida announcing the U.S. Senate has confirmed Todd Blanche as the next U.S. Attorney General. Florida Senator Republican Rick Scott tells the Salem Radio Network mainstream Democrats he knows on Capitol Hill have lost their way and are intimidated by the socialist wing of the party.
22: They're scared of Mondami and AOC. They vote like Mondami and AOC would vote. And so they've lost their party. They can't stand up for themselves. And so even if they're not radical, they're voting radical because they're, you know, they're scared to death. I mean, Mondami and AOC run the Democrat Party now.
21: Vice President J.D. Vance telling the Hugh Hewitt Show on the Salem Radio Network his brand new book, Communion, focuses on his personal faith journey and how it's okay to question your faith.
0: God works through imperfect people. And so the argument is not that the church is perfect. The argument is not that the church always succeeds in its effort to help people and to serve people. The argument, though, is that this institution, in its very imperfect way, does reveal something about Jesus Christ and his love for people. And you have to be able to accept the good and the bad in the same way that you have to be able to read the Bible and say, well, King David was this terrible guy, and yet he was the chosen person to kind of implement God's kingdom at that time in history.
21: A new study suggests adults may need much more exercise than current guidelines recommend to better reduce the risk of heart attacks and strokes. Research published in the British Journal of Sports Medicine says the greatest heart health benefits may require about 9 to 10 hours of exercise each week. More at townhall.com.
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3: Overnight will be clear with a low of 61. On Sunday, expect less humidity with hazy sunshine in the morning, giving way to peaks of sunshine. The high will reach 85 degrees. Sunday night will be rather cloudy and humid with a chance of a thunderstorm in some areas with a low of 68. I'm meteorologist Jason Caterina on FM 92.7 and AM 1400. 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

0: from an undisclosable location for reasons of security and therefore insecurity. Come at the hour. Come at dark midnight. The intelligence briefing live from space. Good evening, Ark Riders. Here we are, 8 August 2026. I mentioned yesterday that we missed Hiroshima Day, but tomorrow's Nagasaki Day, yes, 81 years ago, kapow. A-bomb over Nagasaki, Japan. Wonder how many school children, middle school children, high school students, or even college students are even aware of what happened on August 6th and 9th. Well, ladies and gentlemen, we have hit a milestone. Tonight is episode 500. Add to that 2,810 Caravan to Midnight broadcasts, and we're sitting at 3,310 shows documenting more than a decade of history as it happened. Now, that is one heck of a time capsule. Well, tonight's title is Cracking the Matrix. Before we get there, we need to look at what's happened over the last 24 hours, because the pressure has not let up. Iran and Oman, or Oman, as I like to call it, appear to be moving closer to an agreement over the Strait of Hormuz, but Tehran says an agreement alone is not going to reopen the waterway. Iran is attaching conditions that push the agreement beyond the shipping issue: sanctions relief, access to foreign assets, which are frozen, compensation, changes in U.S. policy among them. So one of the world's most important energy corridors remains caught in a broader confrontation, with consequences affecting not only shipping, but energy markets and economies around the world. Meanwhile, the Russia-Ukraine war continues. 2.3 million people have been lost. I said 2.8 last night. I was wrong. It's 2.3. But that's an estimate. It's not an even 2.3. But somewhere around 2.3 million people have been killed in that conflict, just on the Ukrainian side. Kiev came under another round of attacks overnight. Both sides continue targeting military and energy infrastructure. And here at home, another story is developing in Washington as we speak. Yep, declassified intelligence surrounding the handling of the 2016 Russia investigation has put former CIA Director John Brennan and other Obama administration officials back under scrutiny. The material includes records concerning intelligence available to Brennan at the time and what was subsequently communicated within the government and to the American public. President Trump has publicly called for investigations, and 10 years after that election, we're still finding out what was happening behind the scenes, and there was a lot. Now, underneath all those headlines is the machinery that makes much of this possible, and tonight we're going inside it, how it works, who operates it, and what the evidence tells us. Edward Hugland joins us first. He takes us inside unconventional and psychological warfare to explain how information is used to influence populations, whole populations, and shape reality. Then, Ian Trottier joins us with high-stakes treason. He has spent years documenting the evidence surrounding former CIA Director John Brennan. And now, with government records being declassified, we're learning a whole lot more about what was going on behind the scenes. Later tonight, Dr. Lee Merritt joins us to talk about medicine and her new book, Escaping the Medical Matrix, and she brings receipts, evidence proving what she's uncovered about disease, treatment, and the medical system itself. So, we're covering different territories tonight, but there's a thread running through all of it. We are looking at how these systems actually work, examining the evidence, and seeing what happens when we start looking behind what we've been told. The cracks are definitely showing. Tonight, we'll find out what lies beneath the cracks. I want to mention the passing of a hero. Yes, I could have sworn we spoke with this man, but I'm not sure. I'm just not sure. Captain Eugene Red McDaniel. The word hero is used far too often, so is the word courage. In the case of Captain Eugene Red McDaniel, neither word accurately describes the horrors he endured as one of the most brutalized prisoners of the Vietnam War. When his A-6 intruder aircraft was shot down over North Vietnam on May 1967, McDaniel was captured and spent 6 agonizing years as a POW in the infamous Hanoi Hilton prison. In the face of unrelenting, barbaric, and sadistic torture, McDaniel remained a source of hope and strength for his fellow POWs by clinging to his faith even in the darkest hours. Quote, there is no feeling quite like knowing you're in a strange country surrounded by a people who know no rule but death to the enemy, said McDaniel at the time of his time in captivity. Still, the one thing they could not take from me was my faith. There were many times in my lonely cell when my victories were known only by me and God. And he has departed. 87 years old? No, wrong, he has not. 87 years old, McDaniel is still active and in demand as a speaker. He and Dorothy raised 3 children and have grandchildren, 9 of them, and 2 great-grandchildren. I saw a need, an opportunity to serve people. I don't consider what we do a business. I consider it a ministry. What an amazing man. This is The Ark. Be right back.
1: John B. wants you to know about a very special product called Camelicious. 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Camel milk has a different protein profile than cow's milk. It has much less fat, and it's better tolerated than cow's milk. But what's more, it is bioidentical to human breast milk, making it the perfect nutrition for the body. 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
7: 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You can find an article up on the Georgia Record right now, which is not getting a lot of attention elsewhere, but it's about ICE making a 1,200-count arrest of illegals, criminals in the Atlanta metro area and throughout Georgia. It's a big deal. Governor Kemp has said nothing about it. Of course, he's been very silent on the human trafficking issue for some time in favor of corporate interests. So put Georgia Record in your daily scan if you're from that area. Also CDM.press. 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
1: 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This is ARC Midnight, the intelligence briefing. Tonight, crack in the matrix. Stand by for feed.
0: All right, this is a little confusing, but it appears, upon further research, I went digging. I got 2 computers here and I keep them busy. They look like I got them at a garage sale that they finally got around to having. But apparently, Red McDaniel, Captain Eugene Red McDaniel, is deceased, 94 years old as of today, this morning. So the various media have not caught up to this, because there is no indication from the 2 of the 3 sources that he has passed away. But according to the 3rd source, which is the most reliable source, he has in fact passed beyond the veil. And so, what a good run, and what a tough guy. Go through 6 years at the Hanoi Hilton, being beaten and brutalized by some seriously savage individuals. Wow. Now, we welcome back to the program, all the way back from the 9th of May this year, which seems like quite a long time ago, Mr. Edward Hughlin, author of The Cognitive War, and a leading national expert in this field, an award-winning CIA analyst and retired Defense Department intelligence executive. He is also a U.S. Air Force veteran with more than 4 decades of service in national security across multiple executive branch departments and agencies. His book, The Cognitive War, Why We Are Losing and How We Can Win. We welcome him back with open arms, Ed Hookman. Welcome back, Ed. It's been a while.
3: John, thank you very much for having me again. It's always great to have you on. And God bless Eugene McDaniel, a man who literally lived through hell for 6 years. Unbelievable.
0: Can you imagine 6 years? Wow, what a guy. And then came back and did all kinds of work, you know? Amazing.
3: Oh, yeah. I mean, living through 8 years of Obama was easy compared to what he had to live through 6 years where he was at. I mean, it's unbelievable what he went through, a true patriot. And as your music led into the whole station tonight and your tribute here, it is all about faith in God. And this is, it was a great opening.
0: You know, I was looking at this character who's a democratic socialist up north there and the disgusting things that this pig of a man had to say. And I just contrast that with the integrity of men like Red McDaniel. It's just astounding. So let me ask you this. Can there be any question as to whether or not this is truly a battle between good and evil? Why do you believe that unless people recognize that evil actually exists, they will never understand what's happening in America nor what's happening around the world? Over to you.
3: Well, if people don't, for example, with Eugene McDaniel, what happened to him was pure evil. What you've seen happen across the United States for the last couple of decades here with nearly 1,400 plus Americans being innocently murdered, tens of millions of illegal aliens coming into the country and stuff. If you don't believe in those things that are evil, then how can you then fight it? If you don't understand, just like if you don't understand cognitive war, how can you fight it? So a reminder, evil exists. And if you're not willing to acknowledge it, then you're going to invite it into your den. A reminder for your listeners that the evil we have present in the United States today, we have four armies inside the U.S. today. You have the first, which is the Democrats, radicals and revolutionaries like BLM, ATM, Antifa, Code Pink, etc. The second, the terrorist drug cartels who are networked throughout the United States like the veins in the human body. But the most recent two, the tens of millions of illegal aliens and over 1 million Chinese men of military age are here because Democrats opened the doors of hell. So, yes, evil does exist. But our sanctuary we thought existed here in America no longer does. And that's why you have to pay attention and understand evil exists, because we are on the precipice of major threats and violence. And unless we learn from history, as the domestic cognitive war is the true existential threat and is driven by Satan's allies, we will lose. But as the opening led to, God's on our side. He saved President Trump to help lead this fight between good and evil. And we have 70 million plus in our army. So we have a big battle ahead, many battles ahead, but we must acknowledge evil.
0: You put communism, socialism, Marxism, fascism, Nazism, and radical Islam on what you call the same circle of tyranny. So these are very different ideologies, or at least on the face of them. But irrespective of that, what is the common denominator that you believe ultimately brings them to the same place, government control and subjugation?
3: So great question. And as you said, on the face of them. So when you take a look at the definitions of the communism, radical Islam, et cetera, okay, those definitions were created by whom? The owners of those ideologies. The things they have in common, though, is in the end, they all come back to subjugation, control. Control the means of production, tyranny, terror, anarchy, and death. Okay, and so this is what Americans must understand, is when you hear these different terms, you know, communism, socialism, Marxism, radical Islam, all they are a different way to obtain power. Does anyone believe that Bernie Sanders, the multimillionaire now with two or three houses, okay, is a true communist? Does anyone believe that Mamdani, who claims to be a communist and a Muslim at the same time, which are anathema to one another, okay, communists believe in government as God, okay, Islam believes as Allah is God, and that you kill non-believers. So all this is a front, a deceit. And so these terms, even Nazi and fascism, those terms come from the German Democratic Socialist Workers' Party, okay? Socialist Workers' Party. It's the same damn thing. The reason they changed the definition as Nazi being far right is because Stalin and Hitler made a pact. Stalin lost that pact when Hitler invaded Russia as well. So they had to vilify the Nazis. But they're one and the same, as you said, in the same circle of tyranny. They're all the same. Now, Democrats now are indeed progressives in this whole aspect here. When people talk about progressive and they say a radical left progressive or just a progressive, what's that mean? It means things happen in stages. So since the 1950s, we've seen this evil progress from little to almost full control in 2016 and 2020 with the China flu. And now we've seen the reality again in 2024. The veils of evil are off, and the Democrats, the socialists, the communists are showing what they really are in full view. People just have to believe what they see.
0: You know, Edward, this Marxist streamer, this character, Hassan Piker, have you heard anything about this? Quote, we're here to destroy the white race, end quote. Democratic Socialist of America hero declares war on the West. An increasingly visible, if unofficial, spokesman for the Democratic Socialists of America, rapidly expanding political action network. You cannot believe what this guy says, ladies and gentlemen. You talk about evil. Let me tell you what this guy says. It says the Democratic Party's failure to formally denounce Piker and distance itself from his agenda, Piker calls on his followers to kill capitalists. And somebody named Eyal Yacobi, he's got some filth-laced message about, kill them, those this and that, and murder those MFs in the streets, and let the streets soak in their bleeping red capitalist blood, dude. And Piker says, we want more immigrants to come into your countries, and then they're going to boink, I'll use that expression, it's actually the F word, your sisters and then your daughters. We're here to destroy the white race, biatch. Now, Ed, are we supposed to just maintain our composure and say, oh, well, he's a little overwrought? Or is it okay to wish that somebody finds what's left of him after he's been run over by half a dozen city buses? Because this is the kind of stuff that's getting into the heads of people that are too stupid to understand what they're listening to. And they're liable to wind up, with this proliferation of Islam all over the country and these mosques they're trying to put up all over the place. I'm not sure if this is cogent to our conversation together for the remainder of the hour, but what about this stuff? How do you combat this? Are calling them more names that are uglier names and use more profanity? Will they listen to that? I mean, what are we going to do about this?
3: Well, these are great questions. And when you take a look at Piker and Al-Sayed and Moon and these other Democratic Socialists of America, when they tell you they want to kill you, believe them, okay? They're no longer saying the quiet part behind the veil of religion or ideology. They're saying it out loud. And for Piker, the Democrats have embraced Al-Sayed and these other folks like AOC and Bernie. Now, for example, here's Bernie Sanders, supposedly Jewish, but he endorses Al-Sayed and supports what his engagement with Piker is.
0: Why
3: I mean,
0: not
3: does he stick his head in the oven by himself or what? I mean, this is surreal. But this shows you what a facade and what a veil they use for religion and ideology and different issues, as I define in cognitive war, to seize power. And what they're now using with Piker and stuff is the threat of terror. And they mean it. And you dang well better believe it.
0: Ed, this is a little off script, but not too much. I've got a bunch of notes here, folks. Of course, You know, I can't memorize everything that Ed and I are going to talk about, you know, and go, oh, okay, I'll just wing it. No, no, no. That's not going to happen. But, you know, when I look at what happened with Charlie Kirk, and I look at that phony presentation of Erica, and I know people respond differently to grief, but that whole thing, Kirk being assassinated like that, and his buddy comes up behind him while he's slumped kind of sideways, the chair kind of dumps him on his side, and then they drive him off in a Suburban, and now the fingerprints don't match the rifle, the .30-06 Mauser.

0: that reality, to try to dispel that reality.
1: Yeah. So, just go with the old rule. Believe nothing of what you hear and only half of what you see. That seems to be the plan. We're going to take a little break and then we'll come back and we'll get into more of this Democratic Socialists of America and these wealthy Democrats leaving high tax blue states and moving into red states. And then we'll touch on institutions too. He's been watching the congressional hearings involving the Smithsonian. We're just getting started. This is The Ark. Thank you very much for being here. Please stand by. We'll be right back.
2: SRN News, I'm Mary Rose. The Senate has confirmed Todd Blanch as the nation's next Attorney General in a 50-49 vote. Blanch had been serving as acting Attorney General and now assumes the position permanently following a contentious confirmation process. Two people are confirmed dead after a firefighting helicopter crashed in central Utah. The FAA says two people were on board the helicopter that was helping crews fight a wildfire near the town of Richfield on Friday. The Wildmouth wildfire has burned over 100,000 acres in central Utah. And in Louisiana, five people have died after contracting flesh-eating bacteria. State health officials say nine cases have been reported, with all patients having underlying health conditions. This is SRN News.
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7: Welcome to the Michigan Retirement Report. 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Why is that?
8: 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You can also call and leave a message for your free analysis, 248-949-1991. That's 248-949-1991.
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3: In 1796, George Washington made one of the most consequential decisions in American history. He chose not to seek a third term as president. So why does that matter? Because America was not built on permanent rulers. It was built on ordered liberty. Faith teaches that authority is a stewardship, not a possession. Leaders are accountable to God for how they use power. And why does that still matter today? Because republics survive when leaders respect limits and citizens defend them. Washington's lesson still stands. A republic is preserved when power has limits, and public service remains a duty to God and country, not a path to personal rule.
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0: everybody. We're just getting rolling here. We really are, and we're visiting with Edward Hoglund, The Cognitive War. Is his book. Ed, by the way, where do people get your book? Amazon? Directly from you? What's the preferred method? Amazon. Okay.
1: Yeah, just Amazon.com. It's self-published, and that's why it's on Amazon. And you just either Google my name, Google Cognitive War and Hoglund, and you'll find it on Amazon.
0: Okay, and remember, if you're going to Google his name, it's H-A-U-G-L-A-N-D, Edward Hoglund, H-A-U-G-L-A-N-D. All right. Would you mind awfully taking us from the 50s in a lightning round here through 2016, 2020, and 2024? You've described Democrats as progressives in the literal sense, advancing an agenda gradually in stages. It takes them a long time, but they just keep on going. So what progression do you see, and why do you believe the veil is finally coming off as to what they really are and what they're really doing?
1: It's a great question, John, but also before the break, you asked very great questions because you're a critical thinker, and your audience should acknowledge that and learn from that. Question everything. So the Democrats, since the 1950s, because remember, after the Civil War, they lost power. From the 1950s on, they created the great deception that they were then the saviors of the African-American or blacks, okay? And they progressed that through the 60s and 70s, even though the Civil Rights Act, the Jim Crow laws were theirs, the Civil Rights Act was passed because of Republicans, okay? Okay, and the Jim Crow laws were done away with because of Republicans. But they switched the script and the narrative. So from 50s on, they did that. Now, in 2016, they almost gained full control with the potential election of Hillary Clinton. Okay, but she lost, and that set off a massive panic. But the control they had was that, if you remember Hillary Clinton's campaign, they sidelined Bernie. They didn't have a primary. They had a coronation. Okay, so all these liberals that have these no kings rallies, okay, they can, you know, kiss my back end when they take a look at what Hillary did in 2016, what the Democrats did again in 2020. So in 2016, Hillary and that loss. But as always, the Democrats had a backup plan. So they had the dossier, they had the insurance policy that struck at the FBI said, okay, to subvert a duly elected president. They then planned for 2020. And what they planned for in 2020, we're now seeing coming out by releases of declassified information from the White House and the intelligence community about how corrupt the elections really were. You had over nearly 200 plus million voter registrations that were stolen by the Chinese. In New Jersey, they just finally admitted they had over 6,000 illegals on their voter rolls for who knows how long. But because they're also sending jury notices out to up to 80,000 other illegals, it tells you they have a massive problem there. So in 2020, they progressed a little bit more because they set the stage for the fraudulent election, and then they set the stage and sealed it with the false events on the 6th January, the false insurrection, okay, which they staged with, again, the help of the FBI, the intelligence community and stuff. And as you've seen from the releases in the intelligence community, the IC, which I've talked in your program ad nauseum about for the last 3 years, okay, corrupt and weaponized, politicized, hid the evidence of the Chinese intrusions and the corruption of the election, the Chinese being able to manipulate the votes from the American people. That's now coming out. Now you saw again in 2024, they progressively move forward, and so they continue to subvert, feed this narrative, insurrection, and their cult-like mentality in the Democratic Party's advance. Now what happened in 2024? Trump won again for the third time. But what happened in 2024 is they were already prepared with a judicial insurrection by radical left lunatic justices across the nation. And you've seen them costs, more lawsuits and everything else. Okay. So this is how they progress. They continue to fight. But what you reader, what your listeners should understand is this is part of a long-term strategy. And that's why Republicans and others are caught so off guard, because this, in this cognitive war, this use of ideology, religion, and issues, they have a long-term strategy. So even though they have setbacks, they have weapons prepared to then interject in those setbacks to continue on where they're at. And so that's how progressives are truly progressives. They understand you have to take it a step at a time. Lastly, if you remember Barack Hussein Obama, years ago he mentioned, don't be so bold in your statements, forthright in your statements. But now they are, because after 2016 and 2024, the Democrats know that the veil has been lifted off of their evil, and they must stop Trump at any cost, including assassinations, from him unveiling what they've been doing to America all along. And that's the progressive route.
0: I don't think, this is just my opinion, but I don't think there can be any doubt that what I said a long time ago, that people thought I was just being ugly, but Barack Obama was bred by communists, raised by communists, educated by communists, and shepherded into office by communists. That's what I think. Is that too strong?
1: Absolutely. Okay. Absolutely. I mean, he remember Reverend Wright, the church he went to, okay,
0: oh, yeah,
1: with the racist preacher, completely anti-American, yeah. Bill Ayers, the domestic terrorist he hung out with. Okay.
0: There is that.
1: Communists,
0: right?
1: and who's Barack Obama kissing whose butt right now? He's kissing Al Saeed's butt. He's kissing Mandami's butt. Okay. Because he wishes he could have been so forthright as they are in declaring what they are.
0: Do you know, Ed, this is just, this is just scuttlebutt, but it is my understanding that Obama's presidential campaign originally kicked off in Bill Ayers' living room. So there you go. Hardcore coaches.
1: Well, I don't doubt that. I don't doubt that. These things are well planned out ahead of time, and Republicans think this is just politics. No. This is a blood sport for absolute power, and until they figure that out, they're going to continue to lose.
0: You know, you've been watching these wealthy Democrats I mentioned leave high-tax blue states, move into red states, which on the surface might look like good news for Republicans, but you see another possibility involving projection, taxation, migration into red states, and political subversion. I mean, that's the outline. Walk us through it, will you?
1: Yeah, well, let me cover two strategies that Democrats are using right now very quickly. The first one, related to the DSA, is this is a complete ruse. There is no battle in the Democratic Party, as we've just talked about with Obama and stuff. Okay, they've all been communists. What they're trying to do in this current thing is, in this ruse, is help first normalize radicals and revolutionaries, not just DSA candidates, but anarchists, insurrectionists, anti-film of like Semitic, Christian, Constitution, anti-American, anti-freedom, choice of speech, etc. Okay. Second, they want to portray the other Democrats as moderate. Okay, now why do they do that? Because what they want to do is they want to build their army of radicals and insurrectionists, because that's the revolutionaries who will carry the blood, the Democrats' blood revolution into the streets. And at the same time, they want to hide the others. Now, related to the fleeing aspect, here's the other strategy Democrats have, which I believe that people just don't see. They force the high-income Democrats to flee to red states. Okay? And when they force them to flee to red states, two things happen. One is they solidify their control in perpetuity in the blue states, because all they have left is middle-class people who their tax and inflation will create them government dependence. So they have perpetual government-dependent states, blue states. The Democrats that flee to red states, they're so stupid. They're not going to vote for Republicans again because they're so stupid. They're useless idiots. They're going to vote Democrats still. And so what they do is they dilute the system and the strength of the red states. So they got the blue states down hold. They dilute the red states. And now they're going to take over the red states. Take a look at Texas. Take a look at some of the other states which are now on the edge because of this thing. And what they'll do is they'll add the illegals in there. And once they get back in Congress, they'll make D.C., Puerto Rico, okay, new states. They'll get rid of the filibuster, the stack of SCOTUS. And then you'll see them flood and give illegals rights to vote. Okay, this is their strategy. It's not rocket science, but you have to pull your head out of your Pelosi to figure out what's going on here.
0: Yeah, this is, oh, man. Well, now let me ask you this. After President Trump's 2024 victory, you heard plenty of people declare the Democrat Party dead, but you're saying that's a completely dangerous, premature assessment. You've compared it to the fellow Monty Python and the Holy Grail who said, I'm not dead yet. Why do you believe Republicans repeatedly underestimate their political opposition and its ability to regroup after a setback? Here's a question.
1: But just look back at history. It's just surreal. And after 2024, when Trump won, go back and look at how many Republicans said, and even today with the Democrats and the DSA, the Democratic Party is dead. They're infighting. They're all dead, stuff like that. Pure stupidity because they don't understand cognitive war. They're being played like a fiddle, okay? Democrats, unlike Republicans, fully understand there's going to be setbacks, and they plan for them. Like we talked about, 2016, the Russian dossier, 2020, the fraudulent election, and the 6th January demonstration, okay? 2024, the judicial insurrection. They plan for these things. And now with the DSA and the ruse they have with the DSA, they're going to play Republicans again. I mean, look at Fox News, for example. There's thankfully a few people out there that start to understand this is a ruse, but the majority of them don't. And they play the American people like a fiddle. But the American people are much smarter than that because you see the polls. Even the Democrats who are true Democrats, not socialists or communists, okay, are rejecting the DSA. But this is a scary time. Democratic Party is not dead. It's dying. It is doing leaps and bounds across the Republicans right now.
0: Well, now how is this to be stopped?
1: Well, you have to first of all understand the tactics and techniques that they're using here. And in my definition of cognitive war, they use ideology. So they use communism, socialism, Marxism, fascism, okay? And they either use it to hide behind or they use it to project on others. They use religion. So you see now that the term racism has died, okay? It's useless because they've used it so much. So now it's Islamophobia. And you see it in Europe and you see it here in the United States and you see it from this piece of Adam Schiff called Piker, okay? And we talk about the term Schiff being used appropriately for Adam Schiff, okay? Mm-hmm. But you've seen the Islamophobia and stuff being used now. Why? Because that's a way to also get people to shut up. So how you have to fight back, you have to understand what's going on here, okay? You have to understand the game and stuff they're playing. You have to understand the semantics. And it's not just that, but also you have to understand these folks are aligned with China, Iran, and Russia. Look at the Biden administration, what they did with China and what they gave to China in manufacturing, solar, wind energy, and everything else. Look what they gave to Russia, two free invasions under Barack Obama and Biden. Look what Biden did, gave pardons to everyone who then sold our souls and to the devil to those same different countries, his son, his family, and multiple other people. Look what he gave the pardon to Fauci, okay? So you have to believe what you see, and you have to dig in as you ask these questions yourself, John, with critical thinking and understand what's actually going on here. These are the same tactics and techniques used for centuries by radical elements to overthrow legitimate regimes and free people.
0: Ed, was this whole thing with Russia going into Ukraine, I'm ordering something off the menu here, was Vladimir Putin taunted into this, or was it understood that we're going to make some moves here and then you're going to invade, okay? I mean, was this an inside deal, or was this a special military operation that has been presented to us because of biolabs and human trafficking and everything else? I mean, it seems like this whole thing was wanted by somebody, and yet they're shooting missiles at each other, so I really don't get it. Who's running this?
1: So it's a great question. I think it was pre-staged, pre-set up. There are a couple of aspects here that people need to understand. Okay, Obama first didn't do a thing when Russia invaded Ukraine the first time. Okay, he bent over and kissed Putin's butt and basically just walked away from it. Biden, you remember, said he wouldn't mind a second minor incursion, okay, to which Putin responded. The Iran war right now is another aspect. So in my analysis and assessment here in this cognitive war, what's going on here is they're purposely enabling China, Russia, and our adversaries to advance their tyranny. Why? Because Democrats want to do the same thing here in the United States. That's number one. Two, they want to spend our nation into debt, which causes massive inflation, and deplete our stockpiles of weapons and munitions. So Iran and the IRGC are purposely enabling this and doing this and fighting back because they want to suspend the ordinances, which then gives Russia and China a more positive position. And if you don't believe me, just listen to the Democrats on the Hill and how they does protest so much the fact that Trump stopped Iran from having a nuclear weapon with an ICBM that could reach most of Europe and eventually the United States. And you think the Straits of Hormuz is the problem? You think Iran with a nuclear weapon is not going to launch one against California or someplace else in the U.S.? No. So this is the strategy. Deplete the U.S., bankrupt the U.S., cause the inflation, drive the fare, so that the Democrats, the DSA, and the communists in America like Obama, Hillary Clinton, John Brennan, James Comey, and others can then seize power in America, absolute power in America, and do the same thing to others.
0: And for your shock troops, who will activate when things get tough and scarce, you invite in all kinds of immigration from, as President Trump put it, all these poophole countries. It's just astounding.
1: Yes.
0: So the idea is... Go ahead. Sorry.
1: Well, as Lenin said, it's necessary to secretly and urgently to prepare the terror. What have the Democrats done over the last couple decades here? Is it the four armies I talked about up front? And with the DSA and what Piker and Al-Sayed put the org's head on a pike? Okay, they're preparing for terror and war. We don't have the separation of oceans anymore. The enemy is within the tent, and people need to understand that. The Democrats are serious about this, and they'll feign they don't understand this stuff, but they're leading this insurrection and actual democratic, what I call a democratic blood revolution against America, and my next book will be on that.
0: Well, it doesn't sound good, so... All right, if you could just rub the genie out of the lamp, Ed, and just go, okay, I want you to take care of this problem. Is there any stopping this, or has it taken on a life of its own, and we're just going to have to ride it out?
1: Well, there's potential to stop it, but as I passed the administration with some specific plans at the beginning and here again recently, because certain people in certain positions keep changing, the FBI is starting to finally look into who's funding the Antifa, who's funding the Code Pink, and who's funding these different mass demonstrations and stuff like George Floyd stuff. We have, as I said, a million Chinese military-age men in the country. We have 300,000 Chinese students in the country. We have the cartels. We have the Antifa, the BLMs, the Code Pinks, and other stuff. These armies are inside the tent. And the Democrats are purposely inciting and activating the violence. And that's what they want in their big tent. You haven't seen them reject Piker. You haven't seen them reject Al-Sayed. You haven't seen them reject any of these loonies. Why? Because that's where they're going. So we can stop it, but it requires folks like John Thune either to be removed or remove his head from his rear orifice and understand this isn't just politics and about your little position, sweet position, unless he's part of the opposition, which he may actually well be, because he seems to be very traitorous, in my opinion. But we need to stop it by calling a spade out. We need to stop it by calling the folks in the DSA and stuff what they are, pure racists. Not just anti-Semitists, but anti-Christian, anti-American. And Americans see that, but we need a leader to step out and do that more than just Donald J. Trump.
0: You know, our time always gets away from us, but let me ask you this, how do we win this cognitive war? What should Americans be doing right now at the ballot box in preparing themselves mentally, physically, and every other way, exercising their constitutional rights, and most importantly, in learning to recognize the tactics being used against them? How?
1: Absolutely right. So, as you said, get out and vote. Vote for sanity. If you don't vote, that's a choice. It's a choice to give up your freedom and watch your nation die. Second, buy my book and understand what cognitive war is. The objective is the subjugation of majority by an extremist minority. If you remain complacent and compliant, you are default complicit in aiding this corrupt. And third, prepare physically, mentally, and exercise fully your First and Second Amendment rights, because you're going to need them.
0: It's coming, isn't it? My opinion is it's going to happen. I'm thinking you may be thinking the same thing. Yeah. God bless you, man. Thank you so much for spending time with us. Let's get together a lot sooner than later, shall we?
1: Yes, sir. Thank you very much, Sean.
0: Thank you. God bless. TheInformationEquilibrium.blogspot.com is his site. The Cognitive War, Why We Are Losing and How We Can Win, by Edward Huglin. This is The Arc.

0: It's true. If you want something to go away, quit buying it, quit feeding it. The flip side to that coin is, if you want something to grow, nourish it. People are getting tired of feeding the big tech monster, because what they get in return is shadow banning, overt banning, or suspension on social media. Big tech and its derivatives also try to financially soft kill. This is when someone wants to buy something, but they are prevented from doing it because their payment repeatedly fails. And of course, when the gateways do work, we pay for this convenience with fees. So, don't feed the monster. If you want or have ever wanted to join Caravan to Midnight by card or any other payment service and found you could not process your membership, just send a check or money order to CTM, P.O. 141288, Dallas, Texas 75214. 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
0: News this hour from Town Hall. I'm Ron Taylor. The Senate has confirmed Todd Blanche as the next Attorney General.
5: It was by the narrowest of margins and overnight, but the Republican-led Senate has confirmed Acting Attorney General Todd Blanche as the new Attorney General in a 50-49 vote. This after Republican Senators Susan Collins of Maine and Lisa Murkowski of Alaska said they would oppose Blanche's confirmation. Blanche says on social media that he's deeply honored by the trust and confidence President Trump has placed in me, and that he's grateful to senators working late to confirm him. Donna Water, Washington.
0: Republican Senator Dave McCormick of Pennsylvania says the Democratic Party is moving toward what he describes as a dangerous socialist ideology.
6: This is not the extreme of the Democratic Party. This has become the mainstream of the Democratic Party. It is anti-law enforcement. It's anti-military. It's anti-business. It's anti-Semitic. And it's anti-America.
0: Senator McCormick made his comments to the Salem Radio Network. A new FBI report is clarifying the facts on active shooter incidents.
7: The FBI recorded 34 active shooter incidents in 2025, most of them in commercial areas. Handguns were the most common weapon used. Notably, civilians intervened in more than one in five of the attacks and stopped the shooter in seven cases. The report found that many of those successful interventions happened outside gun-free zones, which the FBI noted can delay an armed response. Willie Nelson, The White House.
0: The Senate has passed a short-term measure to keep federal agencies funded into early December and avoid a government shutdown during campaign season. The Senate's passage of the bill in an overnight vote Saturday shows lawmakers are still smarting from the two historic shutdowns that occurred last year. The bill generally funds the federal government at current levels through December 11th, but includes a variety of funding exceptions. News and analysis at townhall.com.
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9: Overnight will be clear with a low of 61. On Sunday, expect less humidity with hazy sunshine in the morning, giving way to peaks of sunshine. The high will reach 85 degrees. Sunday night will be rather cloudy and humid with a chance of a thunderstorm in some areas with a low of 68. I'm meteorologist Jason Caterina on FM 92.7 and AM 1400. 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
13: In 1796, George Washington made one of the most consequential decisions in American history. He chose not to seek a third term as president. So why does that matter? Because America was not built on permanent rulers. It was built on ordered liberty. Faith teaches that authority is a stewardship, not a possession. Leaders are accountable to God for how they use power. And why does that still matter today? Because republics survive when leaders respect limits and citizens defend them. Washington's lesson still stands. A republic is preserved when power has limits, and public service remains a duty to God and country, not a path to personal rule.
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0: Welcome to Hour 2 of Caravan to Midnight's Sixth Element, Arc Midnight, the intelligence briefing. And now, for the coming hour, we'll visit for the first time with Ian Trottier. He is a fourth-generation Californian and 14th in North America. Born in Oakland, he descends from Jules Trottier, who landed in Quebec in 1642 from La Rochelle, France. Trottier is a graduate of the University of Oregon, and in 2016, he started the podcast Discussions of Truth in the Wynwood neighborhood of Miami, Florida. High Stakes Treason is Mr. Trottier's second book. Without further ado,
15: Here he is, Ian Trottier. Welcome, Ian. It's great to have you on the program tonight. Look forward to speaking with you.
16: John, equal. It's a pleasure to join you, and thanks for all the work that you do.
15: Well, I appreciate that very much. You know, it really got my attention when I learned that, from unverified sources, of course, that this character, John Brennan, former CIA director, actually voted for Gus Hall, the communist candidate, in 1976, and was given some sort of a speech to prospective CIA recruits, and says, so see, even if you, I'm paraphrasing here, but even if you mess up on a spectacular level like this, if things like this will not keep you from joining CIA. And I thought, something's wrong with this. Something's wrong with this whole thing. And then,
16: yeah.
15: Well, why don't you tell us, how did John Brennan compromise the United States of America?
16: Yeah, you know, John, I think the more important thing to piggyback off of what you are talking about in regards to his avowed sympathies to communism is the fact that he voted for Gus Hall. But I believe, John, that he was targeted by the CIA and elevated through the ranks of the CIA for that purpose because of his sympathies for the Communist Party USA and for his political philosophies. Towards communism. He compromised, John, American security in a very alarming way. And in 2024, I was approached by a former FBI agent to my podcast in Maryland, Podcast Table. And this individual presented me with a binder of research that he had been doing on Mr. Brennan. No one was listening to him. And as I flipped through the pages of his research, which I've turned into the book known as High Stakes Treason, published by Bombardier, imprint of Post Hill Press, I looked over to my intelligence source, Mr. Donovan, and I said, John, this is treason. This man has committed treason on this country. He nodded his head. He said, that's exactly right. I put that, of course, in the title. But we're talking about what Edward Snowden blew the whistle on in 2013, which are disclosed through a program at the NSA called X Key Score. We know that John Brennan created, using a cutout at the NCTC, and I can get into that in a little bit, using code word compartments, the jeopardization of national security came from hiding and sequestering vital national intelligence to our homeland, allowing terror activity to happen domestically, one of them being the Boston Marathon bombing, John. And one of our NATO ally, that was a 2011 Anders Breivik bombing in Norway. He allowed this to happen so that his stocks, illegally held, by the way, which I'd mentioned to Steve Bannon a year ago when the book came out, in something called the Analysis Corporation. So in a kind of a nutshell, that is how he compromised American security, so that he could enrich himself to the tune of just shy of $5 million in illegally held stocks in the Analysis Corporation. This is the man that Barack Obama appointed to become the head, the director of the CIA.
15: So I understand that he was actually brought in by other traitors who were bigger traitors, brought in to work his commie magic as CIA director in this country. Is that what I'm hearing here?
16: Yeah, and let me explain that a little bit. What I want to address here is I was on the phone with Mike Benz about 2 months ago. Interesting enough, John, the book came out the 22nd of July. And a month later, interestingly enough, Mike Benz, a former State Department employee, he released a video on John Brennan. Now, my conversation 2 months ago with Benz, he had no idea. I'd never heard of this book. He'd never heard of High Stakes Treason. And he didn't know any of the documentation in it. He didn't know any of the story that I tell through it. And and Mike had released a video in August of last year on Brennan's alleged scheme using a man named Michael Springman. Now, Michael Springman gave a testimony to Cynthia McKinney in 2004 regarding his what became known as his book called The Visas for Al-Qaeda. And this this story that Springman tells is that when he got to Jeddah, Saudi Arabia, he was appalled at how many CIA people. It was basically a CIA office. He says, this is State Department. What are all these CIA people doing? To paraphrase, 80 to 90% of the office were occupied by CIA people. And what he was being instructed to do, John, what he was being instructed to do was give these visas to what he would was suspecting were alleged or terrorists. And so in a nutshell, what is gathered here through Springman's testimony is that if you're looking at John Brennan, who was based in Saudi Arabia at that time, he's basically overseeing this operation, and you've got 15, this is a fact, 15 of the 19 9/11 hijacker visas came out, therefore, of John Brennan's jurisdiction in the CIA during the time that Springman was a State Department employee in Saudi Arabia. And so Benz is talking about this, revealing this in August of last year, and he equates that, and I'll step out a little bit here, because he equates that to what Ryan Ruth was doing in regards to recruiting soldiers to fight in Ukraine from Afghanistan and Pakistan. And what Ruth was doing, this is a man that took an attempt on Trump's life at his golf course, and he's now sitting in a prison in Florida because he had made an attempt at murdering the president. Ruth was acting in a very similar manner to what Springman was doing in Saudi Arabia. He's bringing in these suspect terrorists to recruit and work in fighting in Ukraine. So therefore, the question I've asked, John, is given the information that I have in high stakes treason and I present to the American people and the global community, of course, is did John Brennan use Ryan Ruth through a CIA contract to take a hit take a shot at the president's life? That's a question that I've been asking. But rounding back to, again, the basis of the information in high stakes treason, you have a man that gave aid to an enemy of the United States. These are terrorists that he allowed into the country. The Zarnaya brothers, the Boston Marathon bombing. That's one of the terror events I mentioned in the book and explained in the book. He's getting aid and comfort to an enemy during the time of war, and this would be the global war on terror. So an investigation needs to happen immediately, John, into Mr. Brennan. I have gone to D.C. three different times. I went to D.C. last October. I handed 100 copies of my book. I paid for, right? To various offices in the House, on the House side, and over on the other side of the Hill, over in the Senate. I've made two subsequent visits to D.C., where I've met with congressional staff members, and I met with further staff members, Ron Johnson being one of the most recent members of Congress that I've met with. He was actually familiar with the book. And I have tried to get to Todd Blanche to look into this, and Jason Quinones, who's running the subpoenas down in South Florida. I can get into that, of course. But an interesting thing happened back in October, John. After I had left D.C. the first time, Jim Jordan, a week after I left D.C., I spent a week and a half there. Jim Jordan's office, who got a copy of the book, requested Pam Bondi at the time, Pam Bondi's DOJ, investigate John Brennan. And that is where those subpoenas were handed down in South Florida. There's the connection there to the Russian collusion and the alleged illegal raid on Mar-a-Lago that Biden used the FBI to go in and grab documents. It sounds like regarding the Russian collusion. And there's a whole angle to John Brennan's involvement to the Russian collusion. But as I speak to members of Congress about high stakes treason, the important thing to consider in regards to this book is that high stakes treason lays out this criminal scheme that the former director of the CIA, committed on the American people to enrich himself financially, allowing terror activity to happen so that Congress would purposely fund the global war on terror, benefiting this indispensable government contractor, the Analysis Corporation, it is that information there that serves as the precursor, John, to Brennan's direct involvement and orchestration of the Russian collusion to try and keep a duly elected president out of office. And that would have been Donald Trump in 2016. And this is what Roger Stone addresses in his foreword in the book. And Roger Stone's name is on the cover. Look, John, I was at an event at Mar-a-Lago 2 years ago, and I approached Roger about this information. I told him I was working on this manuscript. And as soon as I mentioned the name John Brennan, his eyes lit up. He asked to write the foreword of the book. At the time, I had engaged General Michael Flynn to write the foreword. Michael Flynn was involved in this cover up with the Russian collusion, the Steele dossier that came out of Cambridge University. That's MI6.
15: Great. So, keep rolling.
16: So I sent Roger the manuscript over. After speaking to him there in Palm Beach, he was interested in what I had, of course. Within 36 hours, he writes me back. He suggests basically asks me to write the foreword to this. And I says, Roger, I've got Mike Flynn that I'm waiting for. I was waiting for a schedule to clear up. He was going to write the foreword. So in one way of looking at it, I basically rejected Roger, but then he wrote back to me and he said, no, you should have me write your foreword. And that's when it dawned on me. And I thought, yeah, you know, Barry Goldwater, this is a guy that got involved in politics under Barry Goldwater. And John, what set me on the trail to disclose and reveal and expose corruption in this government was a guy named Anthony Sutton. That caught my eye back in 2016. I was running Discussions of Truth in the Wynwood neighborhood of Miami. Anthony Sutton was a Stanford Hoover fellow. He walked away from his position at Stanford because they were censoring him in regards to exposing the corruption in the Bush family. That would be Prescott Bush in 1972. He spoke at the GOP event in Miami Beach there. And he associated and he exposed how Prescott Bush was funding the Nazi regime through Union Bank, his position as president of the Union Bank. And that caught my attention because Anthony Sutton had written a book called The Federal Reserve Conspiracy. And that started the ball rolling for me to expose these things. So Goldwater, Stone's association of Goldwater is how he got involved in politics. And of course, and then he got involved in with Nixon and the cover up in regards to Watergate. But to get Roger Stone to ask to write the foreword, it dawned on me when he said, no, you should have me write your foreword. I says, yeah, that's absolutely right. I should have absolutely have Roger Stone write the foreword. Now, let me also mention, John, that there's two other forewords in the book. Brooks Agnew, who's become a great friend of mine. He's a former speechwriter for Alan Keyes, brilliant guy. And also John Kerouacou has written a foreword in the book. And John is a whistleblower of the CIA. John Brennan destroyed John's career. John Brennan and Obama sent Kerouacou to prison. He spent 2 years in prison for exposing the truth and corruption in this government. And he's been on with Jesse Waters, Sean Hannity, Joan Rogan related. He said quite a few great platforms to speak from recently, and he has written the third forward in the book. So there's some great firepower behind the book. Let me also mention that the Michael Schur, who's the former chief of Alex Station. That's the bin Laden base, the Hunt bin Laden in Saudi Arabia. He's got more than two decades in the CIA, and he has endorsed the book. I was on his show, Two Mics, where he has said, quote, you've got the tiger by the tail on this one. John, I've got all the documentation. My intel source and I have gathered everything necessary. We've got over 100 pages in the appendix. We've got it all outlined, how this counterterrorism intelligence monopoly was created by Mr. Brennan, and how he has completely ripped off the American people and endangered our national security so that he could enrich himself financially. He belongs in a courtroom tomorrow, today, as a matter of fact, and he should be facing charges of treason, let alone the 25 alleged felony charges that we list in the book.
15: Only 25. Let me ask you something, Ian. I heard years ago that Brennan had actually converted to Islam when he was chief of station in Riyadh. Did any of that surface?
16: Yeah. That's absolutely true. According to John Guandalo. John Guandalo is another guy. He's former FBI. And he is on board with this book. He has supported me. I've spoken to him on the phone. He is right now concentrating on basically combating Sharia law in Texas. But that is absolutely correct that Mr. Brennan is a convert not only to Islam, John, but to Wahhabism, which is the very violent jihad sect of Islam. This is what I believe is the brainwashing that happened to this man, John Brennan, of Irish descent, his parents, and then born in New Jersey. But this is the corruption. I believe that he was targeted for these sympathies. He was basically molded. And going back to that Mike Benz interview, John, is Zygmunt Brzezinski, because there is a tie between Brzezinski, Brennan, and Obama. And it resurfaced in 2007 when Barack Obama, Barry Sotoro, was running for president. And as a matter of fact, Jake Tapper was digging into this story. Brennan used the Analysis Corporation, again, the stocks that he held onto when he had told Rachel Molinaro that he would be liquidating those stocks, and Norm Eisen, that's the ethics department, when he was given an ethics waiver to investigate the Breivik bombing, he used the Analysis Corporation in 2007 to scrub vital passport information off of Barry Sotoro's time in Pakistan. So allegedly, when he was a student at Occidental College, there was about a year gap, a little more than a year, where he spent time abroad before he started his studies at Columbia University, allegedly, because there's no transcripts at all at either of those institutions. He spent time in Pakistan. So the question then becomes, what was he doing in Pakistan? Who was he with in Pakistan? And why did John Brennan scrub that information? And why? And the two individuals, the two cutouts that Brennan used to cover up the malfeasance, to take that data away, ended up dead, as a matter of fact. They were killed, likely hit, taken out.
15: You know, I was thinking about the go ahead, this will keep.
16: Yeah, so what we've got is the most explosive expose in American politics. This is way heavier than all the president's men, Watergate. This, we've got everything documented down to a T. We've got all of our references, all our sources, and for listeners to understand, this was no easy task to get into circulation. I initially, John, had Skyhorse Publishing talking to me about publishing this. That's Tony Lyons. And then I used a literary agent based in New York that introduced me to Post Hill Press, Anthony Zaccardi. Zaccardi was quick and handed me a contract to publish. So we went through with the typesetting, you know, all the manuscript, the edits. And then we got to my point here is that we got to the legal vet, and the lawyer that was recommended me use, and keep in mind, that I'm out of pocket. Nobody's paying for this, right? I'm out of pocket, and I'm a carpenter by trade. So I'm putting all this focus and time into this because I see crimes are being committed, and this must stop. Uh, uh, so the lawyer says, no, you axe it. There's no way forward with this. It can't go to print. This was dead in the water at one point, John. I'm about $10,000 into it, personal expenses. And I go back to Zuccardi. And kudos to Post Hill Press, because Anthony got back to me and says, no, you addressed some of the vetting points with the lawyer, but we're putting this through. So it's nothing short of a miracle, in my opinion, that this book is now circulating globally, but certainly nationally, and in California right now.

0: This is the Ark. Stand by.
1: With SRN News, I'm Ron Taylor. Iran has issued new dramatic demands around the reopening of the Strait of Hormuz. Oman says talks to manage the strait between it and Iran are continuing. Meanwhile, the United Arab Emirates said Saturday that an Iranian missile targeted one of its ships that's owned by Abu Dhabi's state-run ADNOC oil company. No casualties were reported. The Senate has confirmed Todd Blanch as the next Attorney General of the United States. The 50-49 vote early today came after a bruising confirmation fight that exposed deep concerns in both parties about installing President Trump's former personal attorney atop the Justice Department. While Blanch has already been leading the department in an acting capacity, his confirmation could free him to pursue the Trump administration's agenda even more aggressively. The Senate has passed a short-term measure to keep federal agencies funded into early December and avoid a government shutdown during campaign season. This is SRN News.
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1: This is Hugh Hewitt for townhall.com. Reliable reports from a variety of sources confirm President Trump had ordered a major escalation of combat with Iran for this past weekend, only to call it off Saturday night. President Trump knows the Islamic Revolutionary Guard Corps lies and that they cheat. There's no reason to believe that they'll not lie and cheat again. It is who they have always been. Since the revolution in 1979, the Iranian regime's negotiators have fooled both Presidents Carter and Obama in comprehensive fashion. Other presidents to some degree, but they have never fooled Donald Trump, until this past weekend at least. Can we still pull a win out against the terrorist regime in Tehran? Yes. But only the president can do that. Not our allies, not his advisors, certainly not the legacy media. President Trump has been surprising and indeed startling his critics for nearly a dozen years in politics. I'm hoping he has at least one more huge surprise in store. I'm Hugh Hewitt.
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3: Laws of spider webs. The big flies pass and the little ones get caught. Honoré de Balzac. 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
4: All right, we are at the midway point of our program tonight. We're currently visiting with Mr. Ian Trottier. His book, High Stakes Treason, that's his second book. Before we leave John Brennan for the moment, how did the statutes of limitations on John Brennan relate to the alleged crimes you outline in your book?
5: Yeah, it's a great question, John. So typically we're looking at 5 years or so that I'm told that these limitations would run out. But because Mr. Brennan continues to appear publicly, and he goes to MSNBC, which makes me question exactly why he's going to that network. But he goes to that network. Is it some type of a fulfillment in regards to contract that he may have with the CIA? I don't know. The reason I suggest that is because Patrick Byrne, who is the former co-founder of Overstock.com and CEO of Overstock.com formerly, he has stated within the past 6 or 8 months, John Brennan still controls, quote, the top two layers of the CIA. Now, I was on an interview last week. Great podcast out of Los Angeles, Agent X11, with Patrick and Ralph Pizzullo, and I asked Patrick if he thought that was still true, that Brennan is still in control of the top two layers, basically running the CIA. Patrick didn't know the answer; he didn't know for sure, but because there's been so much change lately. However, he did continue to say, and this was back on the Alex Lee. So the question I have is there some type of obligation to the levels above Brennan, whether it's MI6 or it's foreign intelligence? I don't know that structure. I'm suggesting that there is that direction that Brennan must appear. He continues to appear on MSNBC. It was just on it a few days ago. And he continues, in regards to the statutes of limitations, he continues to deny involvement in the Russian collusion. And I can point to a George Mason, I believe it was George Mason presentation that he gave back last fall, early winter. I think it was around October. Maybe November. Thomas Especial is an NCTC, that's National Counterterrorism Center agent. And keep in mind, your listeners, they understand that the NCTC was the brainchild of John Brennan. This is how he was able to use cutouts and hide this information and create this intelligence monopoly for himself. So everybody flowing into the NCTC essentially would have been downwind from John Brennan. So that means Thomas Especial somehow would have been downwind in the intelligence chain, the U.S. American intelligence chain, downwind from Brennan. And he stands up in the crowd for this panel discussion. I believe Clapper was there. Brennan is asked a question about the Tulsa Gabbard email releases that linked him to the Russian collusion. And he called them disinformation, John, and BS. Now, he continues, like I said, he continues to deny involvement in the Russian collusion, even though Gabbard released emails connecting him to them. And like I said earlier in the program, the contents of Heistek's treason show the possibility, what I say is his motive for being involved in orchestrating that that attempt to create this fictitious Russian, these Russian bots, but this Russian influence to push Trump into the presidency, get him elected. That's a hoax. It's not true. Hamilton 68 dashboard is something your listeners can look into. And that is a consortium of big tech individuals. It explains how those bots were created, Facebook and Twitter, and shows that that Russian collusion was a hoax. It was a coup attempt, essentially part of a coup attempt. But getting back to your question, John, those statutes reset every time. This is my understanding. Every time Brennan appears publicly and rejects and denies involvement in that Russian collusion, those statutes reset. And therefore, all of the allegations in Heistek's treason, which would have been prelude to the Russian collusion, they themselves as well, my understanding is what I've been told, they as well also reset. So he continues to incriminate himself every time he appears publicly and makes the statements that he continues to make.
4: It has been reported that you have stated John Brennan is an avowed communist. A coincidence?
5: That's correct.
4: Link somewhere?
5: Yeah. No. What we're looking at, and let's not forget that John F. Kennedy lost his life because he had, in my opinion, John F. Kennedy lost his life because he was trying to make the country independent financially. And what I'm talking about is inserting the silver certificates into circulation. Once Johnson got in the office, those got taken back, and that set the stage multi-year for Nixon to abolish the gold standard. But I believe Kennedy, because those were U.S. Treasury-backed silver certificates, I believe Kennedy was taken out because he was opposed to this syndicate, this reserve syndicate. That's directly linked, I believe, to the CIA, and they must centralize the globalists, must centralize the economy, and the formula to do that is communism. It was successful. It was successful in Russia after the Bolsheviks. It was successful in World War II in China, and they are creeping more and more successful in the U.S. And again, going back to why I believe Brennan was tapped to rise the ranks in the CIA is because of those sympathies. So I again go back to John F. Kennedy, who just months before losing his life there in Dallas had stated, and this is New York Times publication, he had stated at the Waldorf Astoria that he wanted to splinter the CIA into 1,000 pieces, meaning the CIA has likely been corrupt since day one, infiltrated by a foreign entity, is what I'm saying, and largely completely unknown to the American people. It is likely a very rogue organization and has been that way since it evolved from the OSS post-World War II. And what we have here, John, and this is why I say this is the most explosive political expose in the history of our country, because we've got this guy by the tail. We've got all the documents. We show the crime. We show how he created the monopoly on our intelligence. And we've got him red-handed, as far as I'm concerned. Of course, I use the word allegedly, right? It's got to be proven in the court of law.
4: Sure. Now, this fellow Mike Benz, tell us who Mike Benz is and what he said about John Brennan last year.
5: Yeah, so that rehashes again. Folks can go to my Twitter. I believe I've posted that on my Twitter. It's Real Ian Trottier. Benz got into it's an hour and a half investigation into John Brennan, Zbigniew Brzezinski, Barack Obama, Ryan Ruth, and again Michael Springman. Why that's important is because Mike Benz is a former State Department employee. And he's, of course, speaking out against the corruption in the government. Now, one of the early guests of mine on Wynwood Radio, my program I called Discussions of Truth, was Ray McGovern. There's much fragility happening with whistleblowers, if you will, right? People speaking out against their former employer, one of them being Ray McGovern, who I had asked to get involved in this Brennan expose. Unfortunately, he was not willing to do that, but I certainly respect his position. This is a man that has said the work that people like you and I do, John, is the last layer of hope that America has at being maintaining freedom of speech, freedom of press. The mainstream media is completely bought out. It's completely rogue. And voices such as ours, that independent voice, is so much more important. This is something that McGovern identified, I think it was back in 2018, a man that went to jail for exposing crimes in the CIA, his former employer. He would hand deliver briefings in the Oval Office during the Bush administration, Bush Senior. But again, this is Mike Benz, and this is information that he's digging out and trying to expose. And it just so happened, coincidentally, as I mentioned earlier, that a month after the book came out, and keep in mind, the same day the book came out, John, this 22nd of July, I joined the War Room with Steve Bannon. Natalie Winters was interviewing me. Steve called in from the field, and he says, "This is the most exquisitely timed book in the history of publishing." Because that day, Trump had hosted the president of the Philippines in the Oval Office, and he openly called Obama out for treason. This is the first time a sitting president had called the former president out for treason. That happened the same day that this book came out, High Stakes Treason. And Bannon was quick to acknowledge that and realize that. But this is the level of gore. Again, it's the level of fragility happening in our country. Where we have a crossroads, we have leaks, and people are going to extreme measures, of course, to expose those. But that work by Benz in August, a month after the book came out, let me just rehash it. I spoke to Mike on the phone a couple months ago. He had never heard of High Stakes Treason, never heard of my work. But interestingly enough, is he released about an hour and a half video on YouTube in regards to Brennan. Something else I want to mention is a man named under the pseudonym. His name is Juan O'Savin, and Juan released a video. Well, he had released a video of my book and a quote by John Kerouac, and I spoke at his event last month. I don't know much about him, but I was certainly pleased to go present the information to his people.
4: Yeah, I get that. Yeah, well, we're firing on all six tonight. Let's see. All right, now, One more time, Ian. Michael Springman, one more time on Michael Springman. Who is Michael Springman? Just highlight that for me. I'm trying to weave all this together.
5: Yeah. So Springman wrote a book, released a book called Visas for Al-Qaeda. This is post 9/11 research. And what he had basically surmised, what he had come to, was that the CIA, and I'm going to paraphrase elements of his testimony to Cynthia McKinney back in 2004, where he was rehashing and saying, this is prior to the attacks at 9/11, that he was sent to Jeddah, Saudi Arabia, with the purpose of giving visas, right, to alleged potential terrorists.
4: Right.
5: When 9/11 happened, he came back. He's being interviewed on the Hill, and his basic understanding weaved in with what Benz had released last August was that 15 of the 19 9/11 hijackers, and this is a fact, 15 of the 19 9/11 hijacker visas came under that State Department jurisdiction that Springman was involved in Jeddah. Now, the understanding, of course, based on what has already been laid out, is that the CIA, therefore, was controlling the State Department, and John Brennan was overseeing that. And, of course, his position at 9/11 was chief of staff at the CIA, Brennan was. So then we can surmise and certainly suggest that John Brennan, therefore, could have, and this is where things, if I'm successful, John, in exposing these crimes, and this man is held accountable for the crimes, then we as an American people can dig further into what happened that day, September 11th. You know, the building number 7 falling flat as a pancake without ever being hit. Give me a break. A bird feather didn't even touch it. So some of the questions that I believe Americans have had over the decades in regards to 9/11, perhaps will be given different angles to look into that. And Springman and his testimony will be critical because of the role that he played in giving these visas to the terrorists. John Brennan would have been overseeing this. He would have been overseeing all of that in Saudi Arabia.
4: Well, I certainly hope he's got a good security detail. Sounds pretty valuable. You know,
5: and that's exactly right. We're there's a woman named Tori. She approached me at this event in Vegas. She says she has eyes on John Brennan. I don't know what that means. She used to work side by side with Brennan. I have tried to get John Brennan in the comment. He has not responded to me. I had the Daily Mail do report on my book. And her editor approved it. It got to the legal vet, and they squashed it. She reached out to Brennan. No response. My publisher has reached out to Brennan. No response. I don't care where he lives. I don't know where he lives. But I should be able to get this guy in a conversation. He should be addressing the material in the book. And we should have an official investigation from the DOJ immediately into the content. It's enough is enough. This is all documented. We've got all the sources. It's all cited. It's time to bring an official look into the contents and expose this person for his crimes. Enough is enough. I walked out of Harriet Hagman's office in the Longworth building. I had my intel sources. His name is John Donovan. The two of us We're meeting with members of her legislative team. And as we walked out of her office, we took a left down the hall. It just so happens that Nancy Pelosi's office is at the end of that hall. She got a copy of my book, at least her office did. I don't know if she saw it or not. And moments later, unbeknownst to us at the time, she walked across the Capitol, and there's a reporter, young reporter that reports for a small online network called Lindell TV. This young reporter confronted Pelosi about J6. And this happened just after John and I left Hagman's office. Pelosi, the clip went viral, John. Pelosi turned around vehemently, told her to shut up, didn't want to talk about it. But this is a whole other layer. And let me segue briefly because, again, going back to Byrne, we have, and even the ties to Flynn, we have what Byrne has stated is that Brennan built a data center in Belgrade, Serbia, with the Chinese company Huawei that flipped the Dominion votes to put Biden in the office in the 2020. Again, critical. Brennan built a data center in Belgrade, Serbia, according to Byrne. And Byrne has stated that he himself was brought into the CIA back in 2006. This is the guy that started Overstock, Stanford grad, Cambridge grad, and with the company Huawei. Now, there's a Korean delegate that I was introduced to at that event in Vegas. And that Korean delegate had said, well, Huawei is what has corrupted our election system in South Korea. And they put in a communist leader there in South Korea. So bringing Brennan, not only in regards tying him to the Russian collusion, but we can now tie him, and I don't address these things in the book, but we can now tie him, allegedly, based on others' testimonies, or at least Burns at that, to alleged voter fraud in 2020. But one other step further is a man named Martin Rodil, who's tied to the CIA, a Venezuelan, who has exposed that Brennan as well has worked with something called Cartel de los Soles, which was being run out of Caracas by Maduro, child trafficking, drug trafficking, voter fraud, and something called Smartmatic that got Hugo Chavez into power and is what was running in the U.S. under the name Dominion. Brennan is tied to that with Maduro, the CIA. So the layers begin to unfold, John.
4: All the way back to 2007, Brennan manipulated intelligence using the Ann Analysis Corporation prior to Obama's election. Wow. I wish we could get into it, but we got to go. I'm glad you came on tonight, Ian Trottier. And perhaps we'll speak again on these matters as things get ever more interesting. HighStakesTreason.com is the website to get the book, High Stakes Treason. And number two is Freedom Reserve. No more lies in 2020. Okay? We shall return. And when we do, it'll be with me, John B. Wells, host of the program. Thank you very much for being here. And Dr. Lee Merritt. Okay? This is Ark Midnight, the intelligence briefing. 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Okay. All right. Don't forget to get the CTM app, Caravan to Midnight app, App Store or Google Play. 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
12: News this hour from Town Hall. I'm Ron Taylor. Ukrainian President Zelensky visited Serbia for talks with its president.
13: It's been 8 years since a Ukrainian president visited Serbia and held talks with Serbian President Aleksandar Vučić. This visit came as Russia attacks Kiev and its surrounding region, where at least 4 people were killed, including a child. Zelensky said deliveries of Patriot air defense interceptors had slowed and that the U.S. has agreed to let Ukraine manufacture Patriot systems, but bureaucracy is slowing the process of obtaining licenses. I'm Rika and Garcia.
12: That polling miss in the Senate Democratic Michigan primary may have revealed a huge problem.
14: Polls dramatically underestimated Abdul El-Sayed's performance among non-college whites in the Michigan Senate primary, predicting a 30-point lead where he barely won by 5 points, exposing systemic polling flaws. Expert Scott Rasmussen attributes this to overrepresentation of overeducated postgrads eager to respond to polls, combined with the unpredictability of turnout in high-stakes primaries. Ken Lorman reporting.
12: Vice President J.D. Vance is out with a new book focusing on his faith and says he's learned a lot about Christian growth over the years.
15: You have to work at it. And there's a way in which the practice of the faith forms you in the right way. There's a way in which, you know, participating in the sacraments and praying and actually going to confession and doing all these things, they slowly have this miraculous effect on a person.
12: Iran has issued dramatic new demands around the reopening of the Strait of Hormuz. Oman says talks to manage the strait between it and Iran are continuing. Meanwhile, the United Arab Emirates said on Saturday that an Iranian missile targeted one of its ships that's owned by Abu Dhabi's state-run ADNOC oil company. No casualties reported. News and analysis at townhall.com.
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11: Overnight will be clear with a low of 61. On Sunday, expect less humidity with hazy sunshine in the morning, giving way to peaks of sunshine. A high will reach 85 degrees. Sunday night will be rather cloudy and humid with a chance of a thunderstorm in some areas with a low of 68. I'm meteorologist Jason Caterina on FM 92.7 and AM 1400. 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

0: Heads up, everybody. You're entering hour three of Caravan to Midnight, Sixth Element, Arc Midnight, the intelligence briefing. I'm about to welcome back to the program Dr. Lee Merritt, but I want everybody to hear this. And I'm sure there'll be a jee-haw or a yee-haw or two out there that's going to have a knee-jerk reaction to this and go all sniveling. But there seems to be this prevailing belief that these various podcasters and talk show hosts, that we're all somehow a fraternity, that we're all friends, we're all on the same page. We're not. When you find what you would call your top tier, most popular podcasters out there with recognizable names, and suddenly, spontaneously, they all agree on the same thing. My question is, who's paying you? Are we clear here? We ain't buddies, we ain't pals, and we ain't friends. They do their thing, we do ours. Okay? Okay. I remember when somebody who snores a lot over the air, makes people snore, I took a little trip and said, well, we'll do this and we'll do that and we'll do this and the other for you if you will just not do this. Guess what it was and guess who it was. Okay, case closed. So I just want you to know, we don't take a check from anybody. We don't take money from anybody to push this initiative or this idea or sort of start letting this out into the public sphere. We don't do that. You're either independent or you're not. And if you say you're independent and you're not, I got a word for that. The word is phony. Are we clear here? Excellent. Dr. Lee Merritt comes back to us again, orthopedic spinal surgeon, former U.S. Navy physician, advocate for patient-centered medicine. And you may have heard this before, but it's worth repeating. Her medical journey began at age 4. Yep, carrying her physician daddy's black bag on house calls throughout rural Iowa. She graduated from the University of Rochester School of Medicine and Dentistry and was elected to Alpha Omega Alpha Honor Medical Society. Dr. Merritt served 10 years as a U.S. Navy surgeon and later consulted for the Navy Research Advisory Committee on Medical Defense. She has spent much of her career performing orthopedic spinal surgery and later became a prominent advocate for private practice and medical independence. A past president of the Association of American Physicians and Surgeons and former member of America's Frontline Doctors, Dr. Merritt became widely known during the COVID era for challenging prevailing medical policies and advocating for patients' freedom to choose their own care. What a novel idea in those days. She continues to examine medicine and public health with a surgeon's eye. When the job requires cutting through the manure, her prescription is simple. Scalpel, no. Better make that a chainsaw. Here she is, Dr. Lee Merritt. Welcome back, Dr. Lee. Great to have you on again.
1: Hey, it's nice to hear you. Yeah, it's pretty interesting, the all the stuff going on now and Fauci, you know, and in Congress. And then everybody's acting surprised, right?
0: Well, I don't think anybody was ever going to see any.
1: It was a big lie.
0: The whole thing was a complete lie, and more to the point, it was a psyop from the beginning, and that so-called COVID-19 thing, if it exists, is a bioweapon and nothing but. And the vaccine is the second part of it. That's just what I think, and I'm not a doctor, but does that jive with what you're thinking or not?
1: Well, yeah, you know, and I just completed a book. At the end of it, I realized I really hadn't talked about COVID, so I put in a postscript about, you know, having lived through it. And I wanted to put it on paper because when I went back in time and I looked at, like, the smallpox scam of the vaccine for smallpox, which I used to believe in absolutely, and then I went back and looked at the pandemic of 1918, it's the same program that happened in COVID in 2019. It's just we have a little bit more advanced technology, but It's really the same idea, and it's such a big lie. It's hard for people to wrap their head around. I mean, I knew it was not right. I knew that this was a program being run, but and I really believe that it is it was a poison. You know, virus in Latin means poison. I believe that it was a poison that's been put around in the it's now out there because people keep getting into it every once in a while, and it can make you really sick. But it absolutely responds to nicotine because nicotine blocks the receptor. So that's how you can kind of test yourself and know if you're in it. So I really think it was a poison, like you said. But the most of it, the original COVID era, the age of gullibility, I don't know what we're going to call it in the long term, but whatever it was, most people didn't have that. Most people just succumbed to the psychological operation. And the flu, you know, as you can see, the numbers now all showing everybody that we tried to tell about in 2020, it's the flu season was hitting right when they brought this out. So then it just piggybacked and it became the flu. And instead of calling things flu, they called everything COVID and got paid more. So there's a big deal. I think we're drilling down on what this is. And then I think, as you said, the vaccine was the double. That was really the big thing. The whole point of the PSYOP is to get you to take vaccines, not just this one, but all of these vaccines. You know, like most people think smallpox was a huge problem. It turns out in the 1700s, 1800s, cholera killed four times more than smallpox. So why did we never hear stories and creepy bedtime tales and, you know, scare children with cholera? Well, the answer is because we knew what caused it. It was a bacterium. We knew it came in the water. We knew how to treat it even without antibiotics. We knew what you had to do. You had to clean up the water supply and make sure people didn't become dehydrated from the diarrhea from the cholera. So we had lots of, you know, we understood that. You can't trick people with something that's pretty well understood. You know, the doctors even won't put up with that. So, but in smallpox, it was a very nebulous thing. And so they were able to convince people of things that just turned out not to be true, but we still believe them today. But if you look at the program, it was run just like COVID-19. We had football players and singers and movie stars pushing the vaccine this time. Last time in 1790s and early 1800s, they had the royals, the British royals, shaming people into taking the vaccine for smallpox. So it's smallpox was just about as true as COVID. It turns out the whole idea of smallpox was based on a lie. It was based on the idea that there's cowpox, which they said, and that Edward Jenner was a famous doctor who, you know, country doctor who earned his fame and saved more people in the world than anyone else, according to Wikipedia, because he discovered that smallpox was a very bad disease, but cowpox was a lesser disease. And if you could transfer some of the cowpox germs to the people, they would not get smallpox. Well, none of that is true. Absolutely none of it. In fact, there is no cowpox. I may have said this on the show before, but that is such an obvious one. The only cows that get cowpox are the ones being milked by the hands of the milkmaids. It was the milkmaids that weren't dying of smallpox that theoretically gave Edward Jenner this idea. But mainstream medicine in those days rejected it. So, and over and again, you know, the pandemic of 1918, it's just over and over. The lies is just profound. And I think my big wake-up call was when I put the now I hear people talking about it. I wonder if they really know how this works, but in any case, maybe. But I hadn't heard anybody say it when I did it back in August of 2020. I just, very simple test, I ran the sequences for the COVID test through the BLAST program. It's the index to the gene bank at NIH. So it tells you what this genetic sequence is from. And none of the tests were from a virus. None of them were from SARS-CoV-2. Yes, it might also show up in viruses, but they all showed up Homo sapiens, gene 5, Homo sapiens, gene 8, Homo sapiens, this, that. So they were testing to our own genome, those PCR tests that you had put in your nose. I didn't, but people did. And they're still doing it. Now, you can't, this is the point, you can't tell me that all of the scientists are this brain dead. That all of the medical doctors, nobody's ever thought to do that. Nobody's really looked at the primary evidence. And that's I guess, my point here, is that if you look at the primary evidence for what's going on, nobody goes back to the beginning of science and looks at how did we come to this belief in whatever it is. That's our problem. And it's really a profound one, and it's so unbelievable. We really live in a false world, in a false scientific world. And
0: oh, that's for sure. Yeah.
1: Yeah, we really do.
0: So, Doc, what are the pox? Call them cowpox or smallpox, whatever you want to call them.
1: Okay,
0: what are they?
1: Well, so first of all, they're a disease with a rash, okay? And the rash is characterized by having small, kind of clear blisters, like all over. They're called vesicles. They're not pustules. Pustules has opaque pus in them, right? Vesicles have clear liquid in them. So the reason that we know that there's no cowpox is that bulls don't get them, steers don't get them, and baby heifers don't get them. So the only cows that were getting these pustules on their udders were the cows that were being milked by the dirty hands of the milkmaids. It was going the other way. And when I figured this out, or when I found out about this, I said, I wonder if veterinary medicine today knows that. And yes, they do. If you read the veterinary literature, they call it pseudo cowpox or fake cowpox. They can't quite get rid of the word cowpox because they don't want to get defunded, I guess. But they call it pseudo cowpox, otherwise known as milkmaid's nodules, meaning it was the dirty hands of the milkmaids causing it on the cows.
0: Well, just random bacteria? What was the act?
1: Yeah, who knows?
0: Just to the best of your knowledge. Well,
1: we don't know. Yeah, we don't know. And I don't know if they know. Today they think it's a bacterium, I'm pretty sure. They treat it with bacterial, antibacterial agents and certain things. But
0: okay.
1: We don't know.
0: I didn't mean
1: sure,
0: to pressure
1: but,
0: you, but I didn't mean to go, come on, Doc, give. You know, I didn't mean to do that.
1: No, but what it's not is a disease that shows you is there is no there. What are they making the vaccine out of? Okay, that's the point. What are they making the vaccine out of? And then when you start looking at the vaccines back then, the smallpox vaccine, the vaccines of 1918, and the vaccines of the flu epidemics and pandemics we've had in the 20th and 21st centuries, and now COVID, you see the same side effects. It can't be all mRNA. This idea—that's the other thing that's driving me crazy these days—that people are believing this mRNA stuff, even the scientists. And I've got to say, I'm not saying there is messenger mRNA. I mean, that's what we body has to do its thing. And they've made this modified mRNA. I'm not saying they can't do it, but I don't think that's what's going on here. Because first of all, it needs super cooling. Has a very short half-life, even the modified stuff. So they didn't do that with these vaccines. They made a show of doing it for a couple of weeks, and then they didn't. So I don't think that's what it is. And I think that the same side effects of neurologic problems, heart problems, pulmonary problems, and cancer started with the vaccine for smallpox in 1793. So why are they trying to convince us of this new technology, this mRNA? Well, I think because they want you to be hopeless. They want you to be depressed, thinking that you damage yourself so irreparably that you can't get out of it. And I see that's what everything is to keep us afraid and depressed. And so we're not thinking straight and we don't make good decisions. I mean, they're throwing at us. This is kind of like they're just throwing everything they can to see what sticks. We had hantavirus, right? Well, hantavirus first showed up. Hantavirus we were always told that hantavirus was from rat droppings, right? Mouse and rat urine or whatever.
0: I thought it was like the dust from deer mice, and that got into and you breathe the dust, and then it gave it to you.
1: Well, I don't know. In the old days, when this thing first was discovered, it was in two places. It was in like tenements in New York City or someplace, low poverty housing kind of things where there were mice and rats, and also in Indian reservations. That's where we heard about it. And it was from the urine of rodents. But then, you know, now it's started to kind of morph into other things. So you might be right. They change as they go. And science does advance, so maybe they know something. But whatever it is, it didn't affect very many people until we set up these bio labs over in Ukraine and other places. But this one did come out of Ukraine because in about, I don't know, 2014 or 2017, Putin complained that that every time we set up one of these bio labs and got it running, all these weird diseases would show up. And that was one of them. I remember hantavirus was one of them. They never had it over there. Crimean hemorrhagic fever. You know, we think of that's Ebola and some of the Ebola-like diseases. We never saw that anywhere except Africa until we were over there screwing around in these labs. And then at one point, the Russians actually had to put a cordon sanitaire around their country so nothing would come across the border because they didn't want these diseases to come across. So there's that one. And now we've got, you know, they want to talk about Marburg. That's not a bacterium or a virus. That's an electromagnetic disease. I can run that one. And then now we have dengue fever. Dengue fever in Virginia, measles in Pennsylvania. Let's see what else. Oh, the cyclospora, of course, in the lettuce. And I mean, it's just, oh, and my favorite new one is the bourbon virus. Have you heard about the bourbon virus?
0: Only recently, and just in passing, what in the world is the bourbon virus?
1: Everybody says, oh, I hope it's about
0: booze. I need a drink.
1: I said, no.
0: I've got the virus. I need to go to the bar. I mean, really?
1: Yeah, no, unfortunately, it's named for Bourbon County in Kansas. But right. here's the thing. There have only been 6 or 7 cases ever diagnosed in the whole world. And yet they're going to, but here's the point I'm going to make about bourbon virus, why this is important to pay attention to. Not because I believe it's at all real. It's because it makes the fraud obvious. Okay. So you need to make a diagnosis of a brand new disease, okay, that the world has never seen, maybe, or it's never been understood by doctors or seen as a disease. And if there are only a few sporadic cases around the world, you're not going to put it together. You don't see it as a clinical syndrome. You know, one doctor is not seeing the people in Georgia and the people in Texas and in England and wherever. You know, it has to be enough patients in one place that you see a pattern that you start looking at this as something new. Unless there's something like hemorrhagic fever where you bleed out of your eyes, something that's grossly abnormal. But as far as I know, that's not it. So here you have a disease that has kind of everyday symptoms, nausea, vomiting, diarrhea, fever, you know, runny nose, whatever. It's just it doesn't have any unusual symptoms. So it isn't like hemorrhagic fever. It's something that doesn't look that much different than, you know, other flu-like illnesses. And, you know, so many things can give you that. Food poisoning, you know, all sorts of stuff. Anyway, the point is that how did they come up with the test for it? They suddenly have a new case. Where did that crop up recently? I can't remember the latest case was. But this new case, and they, how could they have they diagnosed it with something? It was only one guy in isolation or one person in isolation. How did they know? Unless they had a PCR test. So the lie here, the PCR test is key to the viral lie in this day and age. The PCR test is completely fraudulent and tests you to your own human genome. So it can be positive when they want it to be positive and negative when they want it to be negative, pretty much, however they process the test. So you don't, even with COVID, although I believe that was a total lie narrative, on the other hand, at least it made superficial sense. It isn't a disease that we discovered because of one case here and one case 2 states over and another case 3 states over. It was because all these cases started showing up in Wuhan, China, in a colorful way, and they all had these same symptoms. And then they could convince you that they had taken a sample from a classic case and found the genome. It still doesn't work that way, but at least it sounds reasonable to somebody that hasn't really looked at the science of the PCR test. It sounds reasonable. But this doesn't even sound reasonable because you don't have a characteristic grouping. You don't have a grouping and you don't have a characteristic presentation. How could this? So this cannot possibly be true. This has just got to be made up of whole cloth. And they hired some propaganda firm, I think, rather than any scientist to run this. It doesn't even make sense. I could be wrong, but I don't think any of this is real. And yeah. when you look at, and I'm right, when you go back and look at the past, you know, another example of this, that things happen that just can't be right, is that in the pandemic of 1918, before the pandemic started, they built a medical school in Kansas. And the medical school, you know, kind of like I just said about the biolabs in Ukraine, this medical school shows up, and right away we have an outbreak of typhoid fever. Well, typhoid is not endemic in North America, meaning it's not natural here. You have one or two cases periodically, but it's not something that sweeps a state or becomes a problem. But suddenly we had typhoid. Now, typhoid, then and now, is considered a bioweapon. It's one of the top 10 bioweapons. So if you want to, we know what it is. It's a bacterium, and we know how it's transmitted orally. You know, we can dose it on food and give people a typhoid outbreak if we wanted to. And it was probably done on the Eastern Front. There was probably an outbreak of that during World War II. It was probably the only legitimate, you know, bioweapon use of it. But you could do it if you wanted to. And in 1917, they had all these cases of typhoid in Kansas, once again in Kansas. And then the Rockefeller Foundation goes down, and Dr. Gates, and they do these crude vaccines, and they give them to the military down there training for World War I, and they give them to the Indian schools. The civilian parents of public school children refused to have vaccination. But there was no parents probably with the kids in the Indian school. So they got it, and the military got it. And those two groups came down with the next thing, which was meningitis, especially the military, in numbers we've never seen before. So when you start seeing things like that, you know that it's being produced. Like your point is, poisoning. We're being poisoned, and they're making it sound like we're all getting infected suddenly.
0: Some people that I'm rather close to, in furtherance of coming to the United States from South Africa, already had their vaccination schedule full, but were required to take another 16 vaccines. One of the kids is now colorblind, and the mother is covered with strange red rashes and stripes of red.

0: Republican Senate primary Tuesday. She was appointed to fill in and fill out his term after he died from a torn aorta. Now she wants to serve a full 6 years and has the endorsement of President Trump to do so. But some South Carolina Republicans said her lack of experience in elective office makes her a less appealing candidate. Graham's response cites her government experience, plus the past several weeks she's had serving as interim senator during working in Washington, including for the Russia bill. This is SRN News.
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2: 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Regulating this, regulating that, regulating this, regulating that. 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
9: In 1796, George Washington made one of the most consequential decisions in American history. He chose not to seek a third term as president. So why does that matter? Because America was not built on permanent rulers. It was built on ordered liberty. Faith teaches that authority is a stewardship, not a possession. Leaders are accountable to God for how they use power. And why does that still matter today? Because republics survive when leaders respect limits and citizens defend them. Washington's lesson still stands. A republic is preserved when power has limits, and public service remains a duty to God and country, not a

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0: now, how are we going to escape the medical matrix? It's cracking, that's for sure. As a visitor with Dr. Lee Mayer for the remainder of the program. So, what about that rant a minute ago? I'm on to the next rant already. you know, let me just jump to this. I keep hearing, okay. RNA. DNA is the long-term storage of genetic information. It's the library, as I understand it. RNA is a family of molecules that perform different jobs using information from DNA. So you got messenger RNA, you got transfer RNA, you got ribosomal RNA. So mRNA carries the genetic instructions copied from DNA to the ribosome. That's where the proteins are made. So when we talk about mRNA, now there's such a thing as modified messenger RNA. So how deep is the Bravo Sierra here, Doc? It's like trying to get a straight answer on any of this is just damn near impossible. Sorry.
1: Well, you know, I think it's because we've been led to believe that we really understand the human cell. You know, again, I really, really believe we've entered a world of false science based on that have been pushed by false scientists. I mean, it's literally, it's creepy. They've actually created these guys to push the guy that's supposed to be the father of virology, for example. It just, his whole background isn't right. Everything, you can lie about a few things and you can keep a few things in your head. But just as you know, if somebody's trying to fake their whole life, they start getting tripped up because it's just hard to keep all that juggled and together. And so the lies come about when you go back and you look at their real backgrounds, who they were, where did they grow up, what's going on, what was their education. Their education doesn't make sense. It's really bizarre. But this whole thing with, we believed, I mean, and I used to work in an electron microscopy lab, but now I realize it's a lot of artifact, okay? People don't realize, they just think of electron microscopy, for example, as a much larger, a much bigger and more powerful microscope than these ones we have in the lab, the light microscopes. But the difference is, a light microscope shows you living things that can be moving. You can prove that they exist, right? But with an electron microscope, and the electron microscope, I'm not saying is worthless. It has huge application in the inorganic world. But in the organic world, and there was a guy, I'm blanking on his name right now, he wrote the book The Cell, or The Living Cell, and he, brilliant, MD, PhD guy, they don't want you to buy his book, so they make it like $4,000 on Amazon or something. But he looked at the electron microscopy of cells and showed that most of what we see is actually artifact. Because of how we have to process the tissue to get it, it's dead tissue. It's treated with heavy metals and all sorts of things you put in it, and then you slice it and you freeze it and you mount it on copper and you do all these different things to it to finally look at it under the light, under the electron beam. It's just all, it's smoke and mirrors. Even that, we think of, you know, because they've taught us how to culture bacteria in high school. They taught us how to look in a microscope, you know, and probably in college and medical school. And we think this is just as real. It's not. So you have a false technology that is being over relied on for and because it's like any other lie. It's so big. People can't wrap their head around it's a lie. And that's part of what's, and that's how we got here. So when we think about mRNA and RNA and all that kind of stuff and the way it works, you know, we don't know as much as you think about how this whole system works. We have, you know, we think we do. We treat it as if it's gospel. But our DNA program was very different than the Russian DNA program. And I just stumbled upon this stuff looking through the Russian literature. And the Russian, there was a guy named Gardeyev, and he and his team that looked at their DNA, their DNA project, they didn't just have geneticists that treat DNA like a ticker tape, right? We just chop it here, and these three amino nucleotides make a codon that codes for a protein, and they were just interested in what proteins were being coded where. But it turns out it doesn't really work quite that way, and we only know about 5% of what our DNA does. The rest we call junk DNA. And we can't explain, they call them transposons or jumping genes that seem to move around in the DNA. Well, for years I've been saying it doesn't work that way. It's not a ticker tape. DNA is an antenna. And I finally found a group of people that believe that. So these guys, when the Russians looked at the DNA, they also had linguists on their team that looked at syntax, and they found out our DNA is coded in an ancient proto-language. It has spelling, grammar, and syntax. So it's a language that it's coded in. Maybe the proto-language of all languages. We don't know. And the next thing they did was they had physicists, and the physicists, you know, using lasers and all sorts of stuff on the DNA, they discovered same thing that Luc Montagnier and Jacques Benveniste, two famous scientists, discovered about the persistence of electromagnetic signatures in bioactive molecules. In other words, you put a big molecule like DNA in water, it turns out just have it in some location. And even when the DNA goes away, it leaves behind its electromagnetic signature that can be captured and actually worked with. I mean, that's a really profound thing. So what the Russians discovered was they were shining some lasers on this vial of genetic material, and they actually over hit it with a laser, cooked it, and it was just dead stuff. But they still found an electromagnetic signature, and they thought, well, there must be some still live DNA in there. But so then they took the vial, the test tube out, and they completely took it out of the room, and they put a completely blank test tube in there at the same location in the room where they zorched the DNA. And guess what? They still found the signature. So this is kind of creepy stuff. I mean, this is interestingly, in Russian Orthodox Christianity, they believe that your soul lingers for 40 days after you die, where you died. In this DNA sample, they noticed that it had this, what they called phantom DNA. It was the signal of it, but the DNA was long gone. So the DNA is gone. They see that they test and they find the signal, and that signal gets weaker and weaker and weaker. It persists for 40 days, and then it disappears. So you mentioned you had an ad on about some electromagnetic medicine. I think what we're really dealing with, the thing we're dealing with is we are electromagnetic holograms. The human body does not work the way we think it does. It's not simplistic. The people that are telling us that it's simplistic are people that just think we're a collection of random atoms. We don't have any other meaning than just randomness. And that somehow after enough randomness happens, we get conscious. We call it being conscious.
0: Well, that's pretty
1: aware
0: stupid,
1: of our own selves.
0: Sounds pretty superstitious to me.
1: Well, and it's a completely atheistic position. It believes that there's nothing greater than you doing this stuff, that you're just, everything's just random. And they're the guys that treat DNA like a ticker tape. And I keep saying, it turns out the Russians agree. It turns out they agree with me. They actually came up with it. They said it's a fractal antenna. It's getting a signal. And that signal makes you, you. And we are electromagnetic. So when they talk about, you know, a virus or a bacterium or whatever they want to call it, if it really exists in some form, the way it damages you, it steals electrons. Poisons do that. So I love this quote by Terence McKenna. It's the syntactical nature of the universe. The real story of magic is that the world is made of words. And if you know the words that the world is made of, you can make of it what you will. So by naming things, we think we understand them. We give things names. But in reality, there's very few diseases. It's all one problem, and that's losing your electrons. Now, how does that happen? Well, you can give yourself a heavy metal. You can poison yourself. Arsenic, for example. Arsenic will take your electrons. Fluoride steals your electrons. Parasites are big electron stealers. The good bacteria that you have in your gut, the reason they're good is they're meant to be there. We live together in blissful, you know, commonality, so we work together for the common goals of health and being alive, and they don't steal our electrons, and we don't steal theirs. So that's how biology. That's a summary of biology in 30 seconds. I mean, that's really where we're really in the world of physics, not so much what we studied in biology, which is a secondary upstream or downstream result of the physics. And once you start looking at it that way, you just don't get so worried about these guys talking about all these things, because it just can't be right. There's something, whatever they're telling us, it's a mind game. They've created a world where they believe this to be true, and we can prove that, you know, in our reality, there are parasites, there are bacteria, but we have never found an entire genetic sequence for a virus ever in the wild. One of my friends that I met along this journey, JJ Cooey, he's a neurobiologist, and he, like me, used to believe all this stuff, but he said if they found some viral part out there, some genetic sequence out in the wild, the reason they found it is they created it first. I think I'm making a fair quote of what he said. You know, in other words, in a nutshell, I'm going to say, don't confuse just a genetic poison with a virus. The implication of a virus is it's this little thing that floats through the air, comes out of my nose, goes over to you, makes you sick. And it's a great anti-human agenda. It does justify staying out of circulation if there's a disease going along. But if they're poisoning us, it's a whole different thing. It's like this tick-borne illness. Now, if you've heard about this recently, there's, in fact, bourbon virus is thought to be tick-borne. There's suddenly this, everywhere we look, it's all tick-borne illness. I don't know about you, but I grew up in the woods. I lived in farm country. I lived where we have deer ticks and mostly dog, or what is it called, woodland ticks and dog ticks and stuff. We had these things. In my whole life, I never had one actually get stuck in me. You know, I've got them off my skin and, you know, out of my hair or something when I've been outside, but I've never had one bite me. Why suddenly is this happening? And why are we reporting it all over the country in areas where this doesn't go? I think they're just poisoning us. Now, they could be poisoning us with ticks. We hear this stuff with farmers finding boxes of ticks on their farm. Could be. That was a big research project. Arthropod vector diseases has been a big research project over the decades for bioweaponeers. So that could be happening. But the other thing is, like this bourbon virus, it's just a psychological operation. They make it up. They can do tests in the lab, and I think the biologists can get fooled by that because they're starting from a false premise. They can do tests in the lab that make things, you know, things turn color, things test positive for stuff, and they think it's real. But if it's all about poisoning us, and in fact it's causing our cells to give off these characteristic little small things that we see under the electron microscope, and it gives us, you know, we test certain ways when that happens. You can explain it in different ways, is what I'm saying. And I think at the end of the game, we're going to find out that this is a worldview that's just not right. But it leads to confusion, and it leads us to be able to be manipulated because of fear.
0: Yes, of course. And these PCR tests, and, you know, it was so stupid. There was so much confusion and so many stories out there that after a while it began to look, the entire thing looked like just one big stupid con. That's what it looked like. So let me ask you this.
1: And I think it was one big stupid con, because they're not that dumb. The people doing this, you know, you can't tell me a lab, sorry, I didn't mean to interrupt you there, but
0: that's
1: a
0: right.
1: lab, you know, a guy that runs a hospital lab, for example, or any kind of clinical laboratory, those guys are well-trained. They know how to set up tests. They wouldn't be doing tests that all of them over-cycled the tests, and they wouldn't accept a test that didn't have a gold standard. None of these tests have gold standards, this PCR stuff. Yeah, there's no benchmark because the benchmark comes from the result of this test. You can't do an artificial. You know, it's not like because you can't capture a virus that you've never seen before. You can't, I mean, you see what I'm saying? Right. It's a circular problem.
0: Right.
1: A bacterium I can culture and I can look at and I know it's there. A parasite I can look at and know it's there. You know, go ahead, but I got interrupted you. Go ahead, ask what you were going to ask.
0: No, it's okay. It's okay. I didn't want to take you off your track there. I was just going to say that
1: when they talk about infectious disease, I went back into, I've got four generations of medical books, and I went back, I wondered how far I would have to go back in time to find out before a time before viruses. It turned out my own books, my own two-volume Mandel, Douglas, and Bennett infectious disease, when they talk about, you know, give you a chapter on transmission of disease, they don't talk about viruses, they talk about parasites.
0: Of course.
1: So, yeah, because they can prove that. Yeah.
0: Oh, well, because they can prove that.
1: Right. You can't prove, you know, viruses are not provable. We may think we have, we have never really proven them to exist. In fact, that's what the German biologist, he used to be a virologist, he said, don't call me that. He put out a call. I'm just blanking on names tonight. It's late at night for me. He put out a call and he challenged anybody to prove to him in one paper the evidence of measles virus. Now, there was a guy that came forward, and it's kind of, that's kind of a long story, but anyway, that he ultimately, the scientists ultimately won, and they say he won on a technicality, but the fact of the matter is, it came out in the course of the trial, it went to trial, that the, I think it's called the RKA, whatever it stands for in German, but it's their measles expert, like a CDC just for measles in Germany, and they could not produce how they did the test. They could not produce the tests for measles. And to show you how to verify it. That's a pretty telling story. And remember, in COVID, they could not produce, nobody, Freedom of Information Act, nobody had an isolate of the virus. See, these are things we can easily do with bacteria and parasites.
0: Yeah.
1: Why can't we do it with viruses? Because it just doesn't work. We don't have it.
0: You know, Doc, I was looking at Dmitry Ivanovsky and Martinus Bayernik, commonly called the father of virology, and Ivanovsky, the discoverer of viruses. And then there's Thomas Milton Rivers. This is 1888 to 1862. These are guys were all in the mid-1800s up through the early 20th century. And the only, and it's interesting because it was a fluid. Let's see, this Martinus Bierink, 1851 to 1931, concluded the infectious agent when he was studying tobacco mosaic disease. Interestingly, tobacco was something fundamentally different from bacteria and called it a contagium vivum fluidum, a contagious living fluid. So,
1: yeah,
0: but he's called the father of virology, but nobody's ever actually isolated one unless you go, okay, this is nasty. Put this over in the test tube, but they've never actually isolated the virus. Is that true or not?
1: Yeah, that is true. That's the problem. And that's what was shown in this trial is that there's a lot of smoke and mirrors. In fact, the guy that we credit in America for being the father of, though they actually call him the father of vaccinology, interestingly, because of what his work led to. But that was right. John Enders, John Franklin Enders. And if you look at what he did, I think of it kind of like NASA about the astronauts that are kind of trying to tell us, but really not tell us that they didn't go to the moon kind of thing. You know, you hear these guys. Anyway, you know, if you look at his paper that he won the Nobel Prize for, I think a high school biology person could pick it apart. He'd never really proved the existence of a virus to begin with. How did he prove that he cultured it? Well, he claimed that you knew it was a virus were growing in there because of the cell death. No, that doesn't prove that. You know, it was all indirect, right? But at the end of his career, he actually did something, and it was gutsy. he did a controlled, the first controlled experiment. He took swabs from a child that had classic measles, and he smeared them on the Petri dish. And then unlike when you culture bacteria, for viruses, you put in all this toxic stuff to get rid of all the other things that could confuse your culture. So you have to put in bactericidal agents and fungicidal agents, and it's cultured, includes this particular kind of kidney cancer cell. I mean, it's a crazy thing that they do to culture viruses. But he went through this process on the ones with the measles and ones without the measles. It came out the same. Da-dum. That's it. It came out the same. He had to report, and he actually reported that. They looked identical, the outcomes. Dr. So Mayor, here it's an artifact.
0: Yeah. I don't know if we have enough time for you to answer this question, but it's the crux of the matter tonight. How do we bust out of the medical matrix?
1: Well, funny if you should ask. I actually have a book coming out with that title. And the answer is you just walk out, because you don't need precision medicine. Don't let them kid you about this. There are not 114,000 diseases, and you don't have to have a $10,000 million worth of testing. There are only a few things that make you sick. And once you realize that, you can deal with them. And that's what we have to give people confidence in their own judgment again, because they become too dependent on us.
0: God bless you, and thank you very much for coming on tonight. Let's talk again much, much sooner than later, shall we?
1: Hell yeah, thank you.
0: You're most welcome. Dr. Lee Merritt, everybody. Thanks to Ian Trottier and Edward Usland. All their information, websites are at Guest Media. And thank you, each and every one of you, for sustaining us. That is why we have been on the air now for 12 years. And tonight's Ark Midnight is number 500. Thanks to the good Lord himself and the members of and listeners to Caravan to Midnight. The signal continues. God bless you, everyone. And good night.

0: It's true. If you want something to go away, quit buying it, quit feeding it. The flip side to that coin is, if you want something to grow, nourish it. People are getting tired of feeding the big tech monster, because what they get in return is shadow banning, overt banning, or suspension on social media. Big tech and its derivatives also try to financially soft kill. This is when someone wants to buy something, but they're prevented from doing it because their payment repeatedly fails. And of course, when the gateways do work, we pay for this convenience with fees. So, don't feed the monster. If you want or have ever wanted to join Caravan to Midnight by card or any other payment service and found you could not process your membership, just send a check or money order to CTM, P.O. 141288, Dallas, Texas 75214. 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
0: News this hour from Town Hall. I'm Ron Taylor. The Department of Homeland Security reports record-setting deportations of illegal aliens by the Trump administration. Ken Lorman has details.
8: A new report totals over 1.4 million forced removals, averaging about 4,200 per day, on pace, authorities say, for an all-time high. DHS says the operation included deportations of worst of the worst illegal alien gang members and other serious criminals, as ICE detentions reportedly hit a monthly high of 46,000 in June. The agency says ICE agents are not slowing down in its mission to arrest and remove illegal aliens. Ken Lorman reporting.
0: A major White House construction project has hit a legal roadblock.
9: A federal appeals court has ordered the Trump administration to halt construction of the planned White House ballroom, ruling that President Trump cannot build it without approval from Congress. The 2-1 decision finds the president lacks unilateral authority for the project, even though the administration says it is being paid for entirely with private funds. The court put its order on hold for 2 weeks to give the administration time to appeal to the Supreme Court. Willie Nelson, The White House.
0: Iran has issued dramatic new details and new demands around the reopening of the Strait of Hormuz. Oman says talks to manage the strait between it and Iran are continuing. Meanwhile, the United Arab Emirates said Saturday that an Iranian missile targeted one of its ships that's owned by Abu Dhabi state-run oil company. Darlene Graham, the sister of the late Senator Lindsey Graham, is running in a crowded Republican Senate primary Tuesday. She was appointed to fill out his term after he died. Now she wants to serve a full 6 years and has the endorsement of President Trump.
10: But some South Carolina Republicans said her lack of experience in elective office makes her a less appealing candidate. News and analysis at townhall.com.
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12: Tonight will be clear with a low of 62. Tomorrow, expect less humidity with hazy sunshine in the morning, giving way to peaks of sunshine. The high will reach 85. Tomorrow night will be rather cloudy and humid with a chance of a thunderstorm in some areas with a low of 69. I'm meteorologist Jason Caterina on FM 92.7 and AM 1400. 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
14: This is Hugh Hewitt for townhall.com. Reliable reports from a variety of sources confirm President Trump had ordered a major escalation of combat with Iran for this past weekend, only to call it off Saturday night. President Trump knows the Islamic Revolutionary Guard Corps lies and that they cheat. There's no reason to believe that they'll not lie and cheat again. It is who they have always been. Since the revolution in 1979, the Iranian regime's negotiators have fooled both Presidents Carter and Obama in comprehensive fashion. Other presidents to some degree, but they have never fooled Donald Trump, until this past weekend at least. Can we still pull a win out against the terrorist regime in Tehran? Yes. But only the president can do that. Not our allies, not his advisors, certainly not the legacy media. President Trump has been surprising and indeed startling his critics for nearly a dozen years in politics. I'm hoping he has at least one more huge surprise in store. I'm Hugh Hewitt.
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2: Oh, yes, it is. What is up, my friends? Welcome into it. Another weekend edition of your program is officially here. We are ready to rock and roll. Hopefully you had a great one. It is another hot, summery type of weekend across the nation. Hopefully you are surviving on the surface of hell. Why? Because apparently that's not climate change. It's what? It's called summertime.
16: We do what we can to actually survive that one the best we can. Welcome into the show. As usual, it's great to have you broadcasting out of the heart of the nation in Wichita, Kansas, at the Hoosier Media Network studios. And we are all over the country with so many great radio affiliates doing our thing.
17: We'll do it live.
16: Like we do every single weekend here on the show. We have plenty to get to wrap up this week. Congress now officially in their recess for the next month. They're on the campaign trails back in their districts, and they are ready to try and win over you for the midterm season in November for 2026. Will you be voting? As right now, according to the voting numbers that we've seen, at least in primary elections, that voter turnout relatively low, particularly for Republicans, which I find odd. Democrats overall nationwide, as registered Democrats, have been down about 2 million people over the past 2 to 3 years. Republicans are actually up by 4 million. So we have a higher number of people. They're just not turning out to vote. And that's just kind of weird to me. So, yeah, we'll break that down here in just a little bit. We'll talk about some midterm season throughout the show. Richard Lyons will be on the program this hour, author of the book, The DNA of Democracy. It is a 3-part series. And by the way, if you go to his website at thednaofdemocracy.com, you can get a free PDF copy of the first volume of the book because of his celebration of America's 250th birthday through this year. So you can go to that website. We'll chat with him. He's an author. He's a historian. And we'll chat about the state of politics right now, the midterm season, the state of the Democrat Party, the DSA, Democratic Socialists of America, and more. So we'll chat with Richard coming up in just a little bit at the bottom of the hour. This week, we wrap up with Congress finishing their session, at least until the end of August, beginning. Actually, they come back after September. I want to say September after Labor Day. They have like a week after Labor Day, and then they come back on the 10th or whatever it is. So they they have some time off. What did they actually get done? That's where I want to start with the program today.
15: Get your week in review.
16: Because to be honest, well, especially in the Senate, not a whole lot. Now, the big focus, obviously, has been the Save America Act. And have we gotten it done? No, we have not. That's unfortunate. But we are starting to get in the minds of the left-wing progressives. And one of our favorite people to poke fun at on this show, no, it is not Alexandria Ocasio-Cortez.
18: I am told this is a garbage disposal.
16: No, not her. No, the other one. That's not the brightest one in the crayon box. No, Kamala Harris has now, by the way, Dave, our great producer in Dallas, Dave, Kamala has now tried to explain to us why the Save America Act is a bad thing. Now, according to Democrats, they say that apparently you're not supposed to verify who you are to vote or the fact that we already are. And therefore, the Save America Act is completely irrelevant because there's zero fraud going on in the system whatsoever. And therefore, it's a dumb issue, which means if it's a dumb issue, why would we try to fight it so viciously? But if you think it's a dumb issue, then either we don't need it or we already have it. Either one of those, by the way, wrong. But Kamala Harris, with her brilliance and the deep thinking that she has come out to explain to us exactly what the Save America Act is and why it's so bad. Now, I bring it up because Congress didn't get it passed before we go into recess. We have a reconciliation bill we're going to try and slip it into when they come back. We'll see if that actually happens or not. But Kamala Harris this week on her take of the Save America Act.
18: Everybody, so they're trying to mess with your ability to vote, just to break it all down.
16: Hold on, Dave, come up here for a minute. Does she sound drunk?
19: Yes, she sounds drunk. She sounds like she's got a really good buzz.
16: Okay, yeah, I mean,
20: let me explain to you why the Save America Act is bad. They're trying to mess with your elections.
19: I mean, is that the only part that makes sense?
16: Yeah. Well, it gets better. But she's almost starting to sound like Nancy Pelosi in her later years, right? I mean, she was, I think, tipping it back a little bit during the sessions as well when she was in Congress, and she still is in Congress, not in leadership anymore. But she was getting to the point where you didn't know whether it was the old age or the adult beverages taking over. Now, look, we don't like to do personal attacks on the show usually. We poke fun a little bit, but we're the little bit deeper thinkers here. But at the same time, you just got to observe some of this. All right. Sorry. Kamala Harris, the Save America Act.
18: Everybody. So they're trying to mess with your ability to vote, just to break it all down. You've got the Supreme Court. They just sealed the deal with this case that just came up recently, the Calais decision, which basically took the power out of the Voting Rights Act, which was designed to protect your right to vote. So you got the Supreme Court doing its thing. Then this president is trying to push this Save Act, which basically would require that for people to register to vote, you're going to have proof of who you are.
16: Whoa.
18: Through a passport, which a lot of Americans don't have, or a birth certificate. same point, obstacles to make it difficult for you to register to vote.
16: Wild. So you have to prove who you are in order to get registered to vote. Say it ain't so, man.
18: Say what?
16: You actually have to prove who you are to vote in order to get registered.
19: So is she trying to say that most Americans don't have birth certificates? Because that's what it sounded like to me.
16: Well, that's, I mean, look, I mean, the ones that maybe they want to turn out to vote maybe don't have any birth certificates. But well, that's the argument. That you actually have to prove who you are to vote or in order to get registered to vote. Now, they bring up the point, which is the argument, is that a lot of people may not have their passport, may not have their birth certificate. And I guess you can have that conversation. But I'm pretty sure, I could be wrong here, but if you are applying for a mortgage, if you're applying for a car, if you're trying to get a credit card, if you're trying to buy adult beverages, if you're trying to do something, then I'm assuming, could be wrong here, you have to have some form of identification. If you get married and you have a name change, if you move from one state to another and you have to re-register everything, including your vehicles and your house and everything else, you have to have some form of identification. If you re-register to vote when you move, you, at least depending on where you go, have to prove with a utility bill or with a birth certificate or something that you are who you are. But she just said the quiet part out loud. She's mad that you have to prove who you are in order to register to vote.
18: Say what?
16: And by the way, can I just come to the acknowledgement that, and I don't want to spend the entire time on the SAVE Act because we already know what it stands for and why they're against it. But can I just again, the observation from her, not only does it sound like she's tipping some back, that she treats us and she tries to speak like a child. It's like she's trying to talk to a little child in trying to explain something as if we're all a bunch of five-year-olds. The condescendment, if that's a word, the condescending act of the Democrats act like they are so superior compared to us, these little peons that don't have any brain cells and they're trying to walk us through it. Which leads us to, by the way, we do have our, do we play it? It's been a while since we played it. We have our Voice of Reason product infomercial with Kamala Harris and her motivational messages. For those of you that have been new to the program, may not have heard these before, we create these on our website at HoosierReason.com, which you can go and find, selling infomercials and fake products on our website with these infomercials that we play on the show. And we made one a while back years ago of the motivational messages with Kamala.
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18: Everything is in context. My mother used to, she would give us a hard time sometimes, and she would say to us, "I don't know what's wrong with you young people. You think you just fell out of a coconut tree?" You exist in the context of all in which you live and what came before you.
21: I love listening to my morning affirmations to get my day started. But now I don't even need affirmations. I can just turn on my motivational quotes with Kamala, and I feel great throughout my day.
18: It is time for us to do what we have been doing, and that time is every day.
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17: Albums range from positive speeches to deep insights on the world's problems.
22: You know, I was thinking about the universe the other day. You know, man, like the meaning of life, it was driving me crazy. Like, literally, what's it all about? Then I listened to my Deep Thoughts with Kamala, and for once, I had my eyes opened.
18: Talking about the significance of the passage of time, right? The significance of the passage of time. So when you think about it, there is great significance to the passage of time in terms of what we need to do to lay these wires, what we need to do to create these jobs. And there is such great significance to the passage of time when we think about a day in the life of our children.
17: Order now and get a copy of both Motivational Quotes with Kamala and Deep Thoughts with Kamala while items last. But wait, there's more. Order now and also set up your kids for success with Kamala's all-new entry-level preschool course, learning about the basics of the world.
1: So Ukraine is a country in Europe. It exists next to another country called Russia. Russia is a bigger country. Russia is a powerful country. Russia decided to invade a smaller country called Ukraine. So basically, that's wrong.
17: Help give your kids the proper start they need by putting them a step ahead in their education.
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17: Plus, she even has educational courses for adults.
23: AI is kind of a fancy thing. It's, first of all, it's two letters. It means artificial intelligence. But ultimately what it is it's about machine learning. And so the machine is taught.
17: It's all available right now, and it's all with the Voice of Reason.
16: Wow, my eyes have been opened. You know what the motivational message is from Kamala? If you want to find more of those infomercials that we have, you can find it on our special features tab on our website at HoosierReason.com. But I think we have some new quotes to add to that one with the motivational quotes from Kamala now with the Save America Act. It's this bill where you have to prove who you are in order to register to vote, and that is voter suppression and putting obstacles in the way for you to actually vote. No. Sorry. Okay. That being said, I'm sorry, David. So stupid. It's so ridiculous with how much we're actually fighting against this, and we have not been able to get it done. And I don't know if we are, to be honest. I mean, Mitch McConnell has been out, and now apparently he's allegedly out of the hospital recovering. He'll come back after the recess, but he's not been a fan of that one. Tom Tillis has not been a fan of passing the Save America Act and says that it's irrelevant now because it's too late in the game to pass it for the November election, even though he's the one that blocked it back in January when we tried to push this in the first place. And then, of course, you have Susan Collins, who's scared of her race in Maine, so she's moving further to the left to try to appease the base of Democrats in order for her to retain her seat there. So what actually gets done in the Senate? Well, not a whole lot. The only thing they did pass, which I guess is somewhat good news, is right before they left on Friday afternoon, the U.S. Senate ends up passing a funding bill, a continuing resolution to prevent the government from shutting down going into midterm season, being able to pass the same level of spending up until December 4th. So a month after the election, then Congress can deal with it. Then it's going to take some time for them to figure out whether they're going to extend it further after that or finish appropriation bills. I doubt much is going to get done prior to election season, so more than likely, my prediction, we'll have to extend that spending out until probably March or April or even June, and that at that point, we're just going to go through an entire another fiscal year of no spending cuts, no reforms, because it's an election season. Crazy time. So they did do that. It's got to go to the House of Representatives. We'll see if the House passes it when they come back after their recess in the middle of September. We have a lot to break down for the program this weekend. Stay right here for the Voice of Reason.
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16: Yeah, welcome back into the program. Great to have you here. Wrapping up the session, at least now, the recess before Congress reconvenes at the middle of September. Right now, they're on the campaign trail in your neck of the woods, probably doing some town halls, talking to you, trying to win you over for the midterm season, which we need to get out. I mean, voter turnout has been relatively low for Republicans, especially across the nation in the primary process. We'll see if that changes in the midterms, especially with the radicalism that we're hearing from the other side of the aisle, that to me is just absolutely plain wild. But what did they wrap up as we get done and go into recess now? We'll continue that in just a moment, but that reinforces our plans with our friends over at Americans for Prosperity. Go to their website right now, americansforprosperity.org/affordability. Well, they work on so many other issues. There was a bill they were trying to focus on with cryptocurrency regulations. That was their vote before they went into Friday.
28: Say what?
16: Not, you know, cutting taxes, passing the Save America Act, doing anything that's actually, you know, worthwhile. No, it was trying to put more regulations on cryptocurrency. Apparently, they're not focused on the right things, which means we need to put some pressure on them to make sure they're focused on the right things. And we do that with our friends at Americans for Prosperity. They have their affordability agenda, and you can find it at americansforprosperity.org/affordability. Find the plan, get it in front of them while they're on the campaign trail and doing town halls in your community. Permitting reform, tax cuts, energy dominance, healthcare reform, major things that we can do to get affordability back on track in this nation. Lower regulation, lower taxes, lower burden, allow the free market to actually flourish. And do it with America's largest grassroots organization with chapters in every single state and more than 4 million boots on the ground nationwide with our friends over at Americans for Prosperity. Yeah, as we look at this, by the way, the continuing resolution did pass out of the Senate on Friday by a 90-6 vote. 90-6. That means Republicans, Democrats alike, outside of a few Democrats, ended up voting against this issue. No spending cuts, no major reforms, just punting it until December 4th to get through election season. But even when the elections are done, the new Congress doesn't take office until January, which means after November, we still have a month for them to come back. And depending on how that goes, if Democrats do well, they're going to be angry and say, well, we just have to punt it a little bit so where when we get in power, we can reform things and we can spend more money and we can do everything. If they lose, then they're going to shut down the government. So we've only kind of delayed the inevitable until, well, December 4th, when things start going haywire again, because Democrats are going to put up a wall and either say, we lost, we're going to make it a punishment for you by shutting down government, or we won, don't do anything until we get in power and we can, quote unquote, fix the system. Kind of crazy. At the same time, there is some good news that did happen this week.
0: It's your week in review.
16: And I want to go to the Attorney General's office for a moment. Is Todd Blanche has been officially confirmed as the new official AG after Pam Bondi stepped aside. And he's been the acting Attorney General in the nation. But he has been confirmed by a slim majority at the end of this week as the Senate did officially leave. And the concern that Democrats had, and even some like Tom Tillis, a moderate Republican, we'll just put it that way. He's a rhino, let's just admit it, that he does not like Todd Blanche, but did end up voting for him because he's, I guess, the best that we can get. And that's what he, that was his words, not my words. But in the process, the one issue that was brought up by Democrats was Blanche is a champion of unbridled presidential power. That's the quote from the New York Times on this, saying that the Trump administration, through the executive branch, has full carte blanche to do whatever they want to, essentially, and that the AG's office is allowing him to do that. My response, if you don't want the executive branch or the president of the United States to have more power than he should, then you probably shouldn't have allowed a fourth branch of government, a.k.a. the agencies, the bureaucratic departments, the governmental institutions, to have as much power as they do under the purview and umbrella of the executive branch that's run by the president of the United States. Maybe Congress should actually take power back, close these agencies, and therefore the executive branch wouldn't have as much power and influence as what they currently do. But if you're worried about, quote, unbridled presidential power, let's remember who allowed that to happen in the first place, and that was Republicans and Democrats alike in the deep state that wanted more power in centralized government by creating that fourth branch under that umbrella of the executive branch. So, you know, karma's a you know.

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1: With SRN News, I'm Ron Taylor. The Senate has passed a short-term measure to keep federal agencies funded into early December, avoiding a government shutdown during campaign season. The Senate's passage of the bill in an overnight vote Saturday shows lawmakers are still smart from two historic shutdowns that occurred this past year. The bill generally funds the federal government at current levels through December 11th, but includes a variety of funding exceptions that senators negotiated with the White House. The bill will need to clear the House before it can go to President Trump's desk for a signature. The Senate has confirmed Todd Blanche as the next Attorney General of the U.S. The 50-49 vote was narrow. It came early Saturday morning after a bruising confirmation fight that exposed deep concerns in both parties without installing President Trump's former personal attorney atop the Justice Department and the concern there. While Blanche has already been leading the department in an active capacity, his confirmation could free him to pursue the administration's agenda. This is SRN News.
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4: Tonight will be clear with a low of 62. Tomorrow, expect less humidity with hazy sunshine in the morning, giving way to peaks of sunshine. The high will reach 85. Tomorrow night will be rather cloudy and humid with a chance of a thunderstorm in some areas with a low of 69. I'm meteorologist Jason Caterina on FM 92.7 and AM 1400. 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
4: All right, welcome back into the program. Great to have you. 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We're getting closer to midterm season. We always like to talk about elections and the outlay of what we could see, the foresight of what election outcomes may look like. Also, we are now going into official school year and fall school semester for 2026. Can you believe it? We're actually here.
5: Say what?
4: It's kind of crazy. So I want to talk about all that and more with our next guest on the program as we go to our...
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4: 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On the line with us, he is a good friend of the program. He is an author. He is a historian, and he has his DNA of Democracy series, which you can find on the website at thednaofdemocracy.com. The man himself, Richard Lyons. Richard, how are you, my friend?
7: Oh, great, Andy. Great to be with you today.
4: Yeah, always good to chat with you. I enjoy the conversations that we have. We live in interesting times, and you being a historian and seeing kind of the cycle of society and humanity throughout the ages, we are living in another, it looks like, cycle where we have to prove to ourselves that government somehow is going to save the day and solve all the issues for us today, right?
7: Well, that is the panacea that socialism offers, and it's a lie.
4: Yeah.
7: Government can solve... all our troubles is an absolute lie. What our country is founded on, Andy, as you know, is individual responsibility, individual self-reliance. If you have a problem in your family, you deal with it. If you have a problem on the job, you work it through. You should never go to government for anything other than disputes between two persons in the country, and you apply the common law.
4: Right.
7: That's where you need a government also to defend the borders. And what, as you said, the problem we have today is we have a Democrat Party that doesn't want to defend our borders, doesn't believe in the Constitution or the common law.
4: No, so it's strange.
7: We've got a big problem.
4: We got a big problem here. Yeah. So, I mean, they've gone from, and it's weird watching them on the campaign trail because they try to play both sides. They say words, we have more benefits in the United States unlike anywhere else, and we're proud to be American because of all the opportunities it gives us. But we want to overhaul the entire Constitution and do something completely different, remove the executive branch, eliminate the U.S. Senate, stack the U.S. Supreme Court, get rid of the Electoral College, and just upend the entire system. But we love America. Like, I don't know how you can make those two jive together.
7: Is that all they want to do, Andy?
4: That's all they want to do. It's nothing
7: big.
4: They'll
7: come up with more. It's I was at a gathering the other day at which I was very fortunate to meet Senator Tom Cotton.
4: Mm.
7: And we were all lamenting the fact that, my gosh, we're in another battle. America is in another kind of war. And I said, well, gentlemen, from all the research I've ever done, What you learn from the study of human history is that this war is eternal. And on most occasions, the forces of liberty lose.
4: Mm.
7: And the common keep of humanity, the common theme has always been tyranny.
4: Yeah.
7: And we really have to be vigilant. Everybody needs to vote. I mean, it's the easiest thing to do.
4: Yeah.
7: But we really have to be vigilant. This is real. These guys are preying on, to go to the education question, these guys are preying on the ignorance of the nation.
4: Right.
7: They have so screwed up, the Democrats have so screwed up our education system and so taken civics out of learning and any good opinion of our founding out of education, that we now have an ignorant public, and the socialists feed on that.
4: Yeah, that is very true. Is that why we're seeing this rise of socialism? And when you mentioned getting out to vote and making this voice heard, why is it that this year, I get it, it's a midterm season, usually the minority party traditionally does well, there's excitement from the other side wanting to stop it, but why is there such complacency on the Republican side to where right now primaries that we've seen across the nation, extremely low Republican voter turnout, seeing what the other side's actually doing here. That's kind of wild to me.
7: That is bizarre. But, you know, the Republican Party is very great at letting people down and has been historically. But what we're facing is socialism's been, and we've talked about this on your show, Andy, socialism's been growing slowly in America since the presidency of Woodrow Wilson. And it really gained steam during LBJ's Great Society implementation, and more so then again during Obama.
4: Yeah.
7: And they now feel they are so strong that they can, the rabid socialists can take over the Democrat Party from inside.
4: Right.
7: And what we're seeing generally in the nation is you're watching the left in the country go more, further and further away from the Constitution, while on the right, we're going back to the Constitution. But what we need on the right, or conservatism, is, you know, the alarm bell's got to go off now, and everybody's got to get involved. Everybody has to vote. This is critical right now.
4: Yeah, it really is. The sad part is that I think, and this happens on both sides of the aisle, the messaging and the rhetoric has been so extreme for so long that the terms when we say socialism, communism, Nazism, fascism, whatever, all these terms that are thrown around from both sides of the aisle all day long now, they've been so watered down that now that we've cried wolf enough times that when this socialism really is here, we say it, but it doesn't have quite the impact or the scare tactic of what it used to have back in the day, which I think is, you know, not helping us in any fashion here right now, because we do need to show up and we need to make sure that this does not happen right now. Your thoughts right now on the Democrat Party accepting this? They've been asked this. A few elected officials have been asked the idea of this Democratic Socialist of America, the DSA, that's beginning to have a very large impact in the primaries, taking over the Democrat Party right now. And there's, I saw a headline this week that said that moderate Democrats are trying to prepare for a war within the party. I don't know how many of them there actually are to make that war happen, but the rest of them that have been asked about it just said, well, we have a common cause right now, which that common cause is to stop Donald Trump, because Donald Trump is so evil. If you allow them in there, I don't know what the future of the party actually looks like.
7: And this is the, well, this has been the trouble with the Democrat Party. They don't understand how left they've gone, how far from founding principles, how far from the common ground that made our country such a success for 250 years. They are now, you know, gone so far left that it's going to be hard to get them back. What we have to do is convince half of that party that their Democrat Party is no longer democratic.
4: Yeah.
7: It no longer believes in the kind, and that should be the pointed question of everybody in the press or any opponent on the conservative side of the liberal side or the socialist side now. Do you believe in the Constitution?
4: Right.
7: Point blank. Do you believe in free enterprise? Point blank. Do you believe in common law, that we all abide the same laws, or do you believe in sanctuary cities? These are really critical divides, and they have to be put on paper with these guys so that you can say it again and again going into the election.
4: Right.
7: This is who they are, because they've been able to define themselves as the benevolent good party that believes in the Constitution, when actually they haven't believed in the Constitution for a long time.
4: That is very true. And that leads to the question, how are they allowed to implement or advocate for that type of policy? We have freedom of speech. You're allowed to believe whatever you want to. But when you are an elected official and you put your hand on the Bible or whatever religious practice that you have and raise your hand and say, I will defend and preserve the Constitution of the United States, with the idea that you want to dismantle the entire Constitution because it's an evil document and we need to reform it and do all the stuff like the DSA has as their official platform of a party, how are you even allowed legally to do that without being charged with crimes against the nation? Because that, to me, that's a complete violation of your code that you said you were going to uphold.
7: That's exactly right. And I've brought this up, and you're brilliant to do so. How can they take the oath to defend what they are pledged to destroy?
4: Yes.
7: How can you? And that is why the founders made it a part of the process of taking office for every federal worker.
4: Right.
7: I mean, this is why. And it's why when they founded the nation, they made every state a republic of its own.
4: Yeah.
7: Right. They had to have a Republican constitution.
4: It's a wild
7: to
4: time.
7: Safeguard the states. Right.
0: Yeah.
7: And so, yeah, how can they make that, how can they take that oath? And that's another great, add that to the questions, Andy. Are you prepared to lie when you take the oath of office?
4: Sure. I mean, it makes sense. We've been asking the question on here in this program for the Democrats.
7: Yeah, great question.
4: I mean, we've been asking, how does it feel to be played by your Democrat Party? Because they say that they're the party of democracy, since they're the quote-unquote Democratic Party
7: in the nation. Every election.
4: Yeah, exactly. Every election. We have the Joe Biden one where they booted him out and threw Kamala Harris in there without a vote. We just saw the same thing with Graham Plattner. I mean, Graham Plattner in Maine, we knew about the allegations before the primary. Democrats still voted for him at an over 80% rate. And then the Democrats come in and say he's a liability and removed him from office and put somebody else in. Like, they don't have a democratic process anymore. How do Democrat voters feel by being played by their own party?
7: And my favorite is Spencer Pratt. They kept counting votes until he lost.
4: Oh, my gosh. It's a whole nother one.
7: 23,000 votes were for his opponent. 23,000 straight votes. It's impossible.
4: Yeah.
7: Statistically. But it happened in their voting machine.
4: And there's not going to be any repercussions for it.
7: None. Yeah. In California?
4: No.
7: None.
4: Of course not.
7: And there you go. Any Democrat who believes in sanctuary cities is in defiance of the Constitution. You're not supposed to have two sets of laws.
4: Right.
7: Right? So they can't take the oath of office. They've already broken their oath.
4: Yeah, you're right. And I don't know what we do about it, because no one's actually enforcing that, saying that you are breaking your oath and therefore you're not allowed to be in office, or you need to be charged with something. And we need to fix that system. You have the right to believe what you want to believe. That's totally fine. But to swear that you're going to uphold the rule of law in the United States and then ignore the rule of law and try to change the rule of law, that's not acceptable. That's what makes us unique as a nation compared to other countries around the world. Richard, we got to take a break here. Hang tight. It is the DNAofDemocracy.com. 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
12: This is Hugh Hewitt for townhall.com. Reliable reports from a variety of sources confirm President Trump had ordered a major escalation of combat with Iran for this past weekend, only to call it off Saturday night. President Trump knows the Islamic Revolutionary Guard Corps lies and that they cheat. There's no reason to believe that they'll not lie and cheat again. It is who they have always been. Since the revolution in 1979, the Iranian regime's negotiators have fooled both Presidents Carter and Obama in comprehensive fashion. Other presidents to some degree, but they have never fooled Donald Trump, until this past weekend at least. Can we still pull a win out against the terrorist regime in Tehran? Yes. But only the president can do that. Not our allies, not his advisors, certainly not the legacy media. President Trump has been surprising and indeed startling his critics for nearly a dozen years in politics. I'm hoping he has at least one more huge surprise in store. I'm Hugh Hewitt.
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4: Yeah, you bet. 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Always great to have you with us here, and what a great conversation we're having with our guest, man. It flies right on by as we're wrapping things up for this hour. We got a few minutes left. We are chatting with Richard Lyons. He is an author. He's a historian. You can find his website, thednaofdemocracy.com. It has a three-part series. You can find all the volumes, and you can download volume one via PDF right now because of the 250th birthday. And Richard, we appreciate that. That's really cool. Let's talk about the public education system for a moment. We're now going into fall school semester for 2026, and we've been pushing for a few years now, getting rid of the woke ideologies, reforming the ideas like the 1619 Project, trying to dismantle the Federal Department of Education. Overall, it's been a battle, but are we getting better with our public education system right now?
7: Well, I think the more they federalize the system, in other words, the states, govern education in the states, right? There should not be federal mandates and so forth. The more that the states take control of that, the more parents in those states will take control of it. Mm. And the more the best practices in some states will be taken on in other states, right? And there will be a great divide, and let it happen, between blue states and red states.
4: Yeah.
7: Right. The education in a blue state will be terrible. Education in red states will be great.
4: Right.
7: The more they can control it.
4: Yep.
7: And so that would reverse everything going back to the LBJ presidency when the federal government took over education.
4: Sure.
7: So that's what Trump is aiming at with Linda McMahon. And when she took office, it was the greatest line I ever heard. If I succeed in my job, this will cease being a job.
4: Exactly.
7: I'm here to get rid of the Department of Education, and that should there should not be this monolith that you go to for all education in the country. Every state should have its own, and then best practices move.
4: Yeah. Right? At the same time, we've seen a decrease in enrollment for public education K through 12, especially here in Kansas, where I broadcast from with our flagship, because a lot of people are going homeschooling. They're going private schooling. They're doing micro schooling with just having a hired teacher for the block of students around the community. And they're kind of going back to the town hall. Yeah. I mean, is that the future?
7: It can happen fast if it's allowed. And again, it will, that sort of thing will be allowed and cheered in red states.
4: Right.
7: Let's have innovation. Let's do it the best we can. Let's make sure we have best outcomes.
4: Right.
7: And in the blue states, we'll have, well, what's the best indoctrination?
4: Right.
7: How can we keep people ignorant? How can we keep them on the dole?
4: The crazy
7: How can
4: part
7: we keep their vote?
4: Yeah, it's wild. The crazy part about that, Richard, is that we're already seeing with the dialogue, let's say on like social media, which I get it. There's a lot of trolls. It's probably the most divided place in the world right now with online content. But being taught different things like that, is that going to lead to a deeper divide on what, quote unquote, reality is for some? Because now we argue about everything, and everything is a fundamental, apparently foundational belief that they have as a core value in their soul that they defend till the nth degree. If we have a completely different education system, which I agree with, and I think we need to bring back some truth and common sense in areas where we can, is that only going to deepen the divide with people that live in completely different realities?
7: No, but the problem in the country generally is that so much power has concentrated in Washington, D.C., that no matter who is president, and in the executive branch, that no matter who is president, half the country is going to hate him. We need to federalize our system again, where most decisions are made at the state level, right?
4: Right.
7: And that the federal government is not so massive, and where every issue is not so divisive.
4: Yeah.
7: Right? You let Kansas be Kansas.
4: Sure.
7: And let California go over a cliff if you want it. If they want to go over a cliff, let them go.
4: Right.
7: But we have to fiscally, they've got to fund their own policies. And education, let them educate their own people and let Kansas educate their own.
4: Sure.
7: And allow for Catholic and private schooling and allow for, you know, children going to the synagogue for education. Whatever it takes, you know, to innovate your way to a practical, common sense, self-reliant education.
4: So what it's all about, my friend, it's a work in progress, and we have a long ways to go, but I think we are slowly getting better in that aspect. So we just have to keep on trucking, because nothing's going to be changed overnight. You cannot build Rome in a single night, although you can probably destroy it in a couple of nights at least, and that's probably a concern that we need to have, especially going into midterm season. It is Richard Lyons. The DNA of Democracy is the website, thednaofdemocracy.com. Go and find it. Download the first book for free. You can order the entire series. It's amazing. Richard, we appreciate it, my friend. Got to get you back on and do it again soon.
7: Okay, Andy, love to.
4: Yeah, you bet. Richard Lyons there. Always appreciate his conversation. I enjoy that. Really smart guy, historian, and knows what's up, man. We have to fight it. We have to be aware of what we've done in the past for the cycles of humanity to make sure we do not do those again. But we will continue that conversation later. For now, we are out of time. We'll have to do it again before you know it. Until then, be your own voice of reason. Be that catalyst for change in your local community. It is the Voice of Reason. My name's Andy Hoosier. We will see you back on the radio before you know it. Bye. Hey, it's Andy Hoosier. 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
19: News this hour from Town Hall. I'm Ron Taylor.
20: On this vote, the yeas are 50, the nays are 49. The nomination is confirmed.
19: And with that, Senator Ashley Moody of Florida announcing the U.S. Senate has confirmed Todd Blanche as the next attorney general. The narrow 50-49 tally came early Saturday morning after a bruising confirmation fight that exposed deep concerns in both parties about installing President Trump's former personal attorney atop the Justice Department. Florida Senator Republican Rick Scott tells the Salem Radio Network mainstream Democrats he knows on Capitol Hill have lost their way and are intimidated by the socialist wing of the party.
21: They're scared of Mondami and AOC. They vote like Mondami and AOC would vote. And so they've lost their party. They can't stand up for themselves. And so even if they're not radical, they're voting radical because they're scared to death. I mean, Mondami and AOC run the Democrat Party now.
19: Vice President J.D. Vance telling the Hugh Hewitt Show on the Salem Radio Network his brand new book, Communion, focuses on his personal faith journey and how it's okay to question your faith.
22: God works through imperfect people. And so the argument is not that the church is perfect. The argument is not that the church always succeeds in its effort to help people and to serve people. The argument, though, is that this institution, in its very imperfect way, does reveal something about Jesus Christ and his love for people. And you have to be able to accept the good and the bad in the same way that you have to be able to read the Bible and say, well, King David was this terrible guy, and yet he was the chosen person to kind of implement God's kingdom at that time in history.
19: The Senate has passed a short-term measure to keep federal agencies funded to early December and avoid a government shutdown during a busy campaign season. News and analysis at townhall.com.
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24: Tonight will be clear with a low of 62. Tomorrow, expect less humidity with hazy sunshine in the morning, giving way to peaks of sunshine. The high will reach 85. Tomorrow night will be rather cloudy and humid with a chance of a thunderstorm in some areas with a low of 69. I'm meteorologist Jason Caterina on FM 92.7 and AM 1400. 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
4: Oh, yes, it is. What is up, my friends? Welcome into it. It is your weekend edition of The Voice Reason. I'm Andy Hoosier. Hey, it's great to have you as you move through your weekend. We are now officially into the month of August. That's kind of mind-blowing. We are going into the end of the federal budget, which is the end of September. That's kind of wild. And we are now in the 90-day dash towards the midterm season of 2026. That should be blowing your mind across the board. We're going to cover it all right here on the show, as we usually do, broadcasting out of the heart of the nation in Wichita, Kansas, on our flagship radio station with the Hoosier Media Network studios, doing so many great things with so many great affiliates.
26: We'll do it live.
4: 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Welcome aboard. 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Our social media is the same handle at Hoosier Reason. And if you want the podcast of the show, which we do put up there on all of your favorite social media sites, all of our favorite podcasting sites, by just typing in the name of the full name of the show, The Voice of Reason with Andy Hoosier. Dave, our great producer down in Dallas. What is up, my friend? Great to have you. As usual, we have Trumpy Bart, our executive producer here in studio. And of course, Cornelius, our green-headed alien intern, sitting behind me observing the days in the way of the world. Which, by the way, round number 5 of UFO UAP disclosure happening on Friday.
26: Say what?
4: Yeah. That's right. More of it coming. I love that. That's great, Dave. That's fantastic. That's, look, I mean, round number 5. This is awesome. We're trying to learn more, and Donald Trump not stopping at all. He's doing what? Do that again there, Dave. He's doing what? Yeah. Hitting all over the place. Hitting all over the place, man. That's what Donald Trump does. So, yeah, I am still going through. I was going to talk about it on the program. I'm still going through some of these round number 5 of the UFO UAP documents. So I'm not going to talk too much about it, other than if you want to go check them out at war.gov/UFO, there's a lot of artistic designs, artistic drawings of what firsthand accounts looked like with some people that witnessed some of these anomalies. So there's a lot of artistic stuff on there. There's some new video that's coming up. I'm just waiting for the big bombshells of, we want to see the video, we want to see the photos of the actual beings, these biologics of what we supposedly have or do not have, that the we know the government has, and we just want to admit it. So that's going on. Speaking, by the way, of extraterrestrials and biologics that are just really confused and we have no clue what the heck they are.
3: What's trending today?
4: We wrapped up this week with some bombshell news in the sports world. Dave, jump on here for a minute. Do you watch basketball at all?
7: Yes, it's my favorite sport.
4: Oh, really? Okay, do you watch women's basketball at all?
7: No, I don't really watch it. Although, okay. I've tried to watch it. It's just, I can't get into it for some reason.
4: Yeah, okay. So what if men were playing in women's basketball? Would you watch it?
7: I'd give it a try. It would be awkward, but I'd give it a try.
4: It would be awkward. That's great. So, okay, so you know that the women's WNBA has been very open on the wokeness, very open on the accepting of transgenders because they want to be inclusive. You know, they fought really hard for Title IX. They fought really hard for their women's athletics. They wanted their own division so that way men just don't dominate everything. They wanted their space in the world, and now they're accepting of the transgender thing of the men wanting to be women in order to play in women's sports. And according to them, they're very open to the idea, right?
9: I would welcome a trans athlete on my team or against my team anytime. I don't think it's a problem in the world. It's just another way to kind of attack trans people.
4: Yeah, it's a way to attack trans individuals. So according to women, they're open to the idea. Well, there has been bombshell breaking news as we wrap up this week with two NBA stars, men, all-stars in the NBA, now saying that they are trans individuals in order for them to qualify for the WNBA and going into training camps, they say, planning to be in training camps this spring of 2027. Oh, yes, this is really happening. Dave, if this happens, will you watch the WNBA?
7: I'll give it a try. Yeah, I'd watch it at least once.
4: You'd watch it at least once. So, look, this is how we need to approach this issue, and I don't want to spend the entire show on this, but this needed to happen a long time ago. To mock how stupid this conversation actually is with the trans athletes and the athletic side of this whole issue. You can believe whatever you want to about trans individuals in general, about individuals that want to dress in, you know, the opposite sex attire, whatever you want to do. I don't really care. Do your own thing. But when it comes to athletics, body mass, genetics, size, height, strength, all of these things come into play. This isn't a deeper conversation. This is stupid common sense. You do not have men playing women's sports, period, end of story. That's just the way it is. The few times that we have witnessed this has been absolutely disastrous, and yet they continue to try to push this agenda. Surprisingly, the progressive movement has now made this their main talking point and their main platform for the midterm season at 2026, and I just don't get it because it's been a failure for them every single time that this has actually been tried. So in order to kill off the movement, we have now mocked it to the point to where the pro-trans athlete activists are now saying that we're the ones that are mocking it and making it a joke by using this is really mind crazy. This is, they're using the same argument by accusing us of being anti-trans by now making the same argument by us mocking them about being trans in some aspect. Here's what I mean. The announcement came from the former NBA star Inez Kanter with the announcement on Friday saying this.
12: After careful consideration and reviewing the current eligibility guidelines, I am officially declaring myself a WNBA prospect. If simply declaring who you are is all that's required, then I meet every single requirement necessary to compete in the WNBA. My team and I have carefully examined the WNBA's eligibility criteria and governing framework surrounding self-identification and inclusion. Based on the current guidelines, I can and am officially declaring my eligibility for the upcoming WNBA draft in May 2027. I am definitely not here to mock, make fun of, or disrespect any community or personal choices. I am simply asking that the current rules be applied equally to everyone. The rules that represent the very values many WNBA players and coaches have publicly advocated for. My team and I are prepared to ensure these guidelines are applied equally, consistently, and without exception. And I look forward to the WNBA honoring its stated principles. See you at training camp.
4: All right. So here's full disclosure. I don't watch basketball. I have no clue who Inez Kanter is. Apparently, he's a big former NBA star, and he does this video with a big old beard looks like he's seven and a half foot tall, giant guy, now qualifying for the WNBA, going to training camp, but planning to be in 2027. At the same time, a second one made the announcement as well on their social media, Royce White. Again, Dave, you watch basketball. Do you know these guys, Enes Kanter and Royce White?
7: I do not know those people. Are they okay. Is this college?
4: No, this is NBA.
7: WNBA. Okay, I haven't watched enough of that to know.
4: These are official NBA players or former official NBA players. Royce White made a post on social media just 24 hours ago, wrapping up the week. As I stated a few days ago, I am declaring for the 2027 WNBA draft. I identify as sometimes identifying transgender woman. My wig is in the mail. Well, again, you have to mock this. This is the only way you're going to kill this movement, by declaring how stupid this movement actually is. So I identify as a sometimes identifying transgender woman. My wig is in the mail. That is brilliant. Now, the people on social media losing their mind. Now, remember, these are the pro transgender athlete activists that are now saying this. This is a reply to Royce White. A 6'8" guy suddenly identifying as a woman just to crush the WNBA. That's not inclusion. That's a grown man cosplaying as a dominant woman. Yeah, because that's what all trans athletes are doing. Then yet they're still just starting to figure this out, right?
7: So is this one with the wig? Is he also going to have a beard?
4: Yes, he will have a beard as well.
7: Oh, wow. That's
4: so now they're criticizing him for cosplaying as a woman just to crush the WNBA, which is the entire point that he's trying to make in this mockery sense. They don't get the depth of the humor here and the satire in the situation, to where we've been saying that any trans athlete that's competing as from a man in a woman's department and cosplaying that way, that's exactly what they are. Now they're mad that someone's mocking them by doing the exact same thing, because you don't know where his mind is. Maybe he does really identify. But the argument has now been turned against him. I think it's brilliant. He shares some more. I got PTSD on all that blank. Ain't no way a plane keeping me from millions of... I don't even know what all that means. But now he shared it out. Black trans hate. All these people so mad at him across the board for saying that he is now identifying as a trans individual. Another right-wing bigot rage baiting for relevance that he shares out. Racist, transphobic, and Nazi. So he's turning it back on them, which is hilarious in exactly what we need. This is how you battle against this movement, with how absurd this actually is. I would love to see this. If these guys end up doing it, which there's going to be a court case now, because the WNBA is not going to accept it, and then because of their inclusivity, they can't deny it, because you can't prove if you're actually trans or not. All you have to do, according to them, is feel a particular way. You can't prove how someone's actually feeling, so they really can't deny them. And if they do deny him, there's going to be a lawsuit, because you said you were inclusive and now all of a sudden you're not going to be inclusive. So we've got him in a catch-22, and I have to say, round of applause and well done, because that's awesome. Democrats, on the other hand,
11: we're all going to die because of you!
4: Yeah, but for us, I think we like that. All right. Speaking of insanity, I want to get to a segment here on the program that we call the news that you didn't hear anywhere else. Did you know this week we officially have a new director for the Center for Disease Control and Prevention? Anybody know that?
7: I didn't.
4: Did you hear? You didn't. You did not know that. There were confirmation hearings. We officially have the first Black woman as the Center for Disease Control and Prevention director. That was recommended by President Donald Trump. That was recommended by RFK Jr. That makes me relatively more optimistic about the direction this is going to go. During the confirmation hearing, apparently she has a long record of military record. So we appreciate your activity there. Bernie Sanders was the head of that committee in the confirmation before she got confirmed, and was asking, of course, because if you are working under RFK Jr., you know exactly what the topic of conversation is going to be, which is, of course, going to be, are you vax or are you anti-vax, which is what the questioning was about.
13: In fact, there have been more than 40 scientific studies in 7 countries involving over 5 million people, finding that there is no link between vaccines and autism. And yet today, the CDC has published false information on its website.
4: There we go.
13: Suggesting that childhood vaccines cause autism. Dr. Schwartz, do you agree? The existing scientific evidence shows vaccines do not cause autism. If confirmed, will you commit to removing information on the CDC website suggesting a link between vaccines and autism.
14: Senator, we do not know what causes autism. One in 33 children have a diagnosis of autism spectrum disorder, and we owe it to the American people to figure out why. The president has asked Secretary Kennedy to find out why what is causing
13: autism. I don't have a lot of time, and we all want to find the cause of autism. The evidence is overwhelming.
15: Okay, so, he goes on. It's typical. I got to give her credit. That is probably a really brilliant response to say, hey, we're going to get to the bottom of autism. RFK Jr. is researching it. I guarantee you those 20 or 40 studies, whatever he said throughout the years, more than likely funded by some type of big pharmaceutical industry to be like, no, our vaccines aren't doing it after we give you 90 vaccines. Like, I know that that's probably what's happening here. So according to him, just like Dr. Anthony Fauci, to him, science is science. We are the science, and the science is whatever we tell you it to be. And he does not like the answer that she gave of saying, hey, we're going to get to the bottom of autism, and we're going to look at all the options to figure out exactly what it is, because it's not a political issue about money and control. It's about trying to stop people from being sick with autism for whatever reason that may be. We got lots more to get to. Stay here.
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15: 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The Labor Day weekend's right around the corner. Why the heck not? 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Must be 21 years or older. Please drink it responsibly. All right. So we have a new CDC director. We have the push to try and reform health in this nation, a push against the big pharma industry where we're just dosing ourselves up with as many vaccines as we want. You can agree, you can disagree, whatever you want to. But as we're seeing this change, which I'm excited to potentially see what the CDC looks like under the new leadership of the lady by the name of Erica Schwartz, the new CDC director that was endorsed and pushed by RFK Jr. Democrats did not like her. We did confirm her in the U.S. Senate this week before they went on recess, which is good news. And we'll see how this plays out. While all of this is going on, I want to tell you about another bit of news that you probably did not know. And this is in our latest.
6: It's your week in review.
15: Are you aware, and Dave, did you know that we now also have a brand new flu vaccine for society? Did you know that one?
7: I did not know that.
15: Did not know that one. This one approved officially this week by the Federal Drug Administration, the FDA, approving a brand new mRNA flu shot. Using the same technology that was used for the COVID vaccine with the mRNA technology, now for a flu vaccine. And I find that kind of
7: interesting.
15: I know, right? That's kind of strange. Now, for those that don't know, and we've had him on during the pandemic, we've had him on numerous times after the pandemic, Dr. Robert Malone, the guy that designed the mRNA technology that they're now using in certain vaccines, he told us during the COVID pandemic that everybody taking it in mass with the mass herd immunity and everybody getting all these boosters and all this big push that they were doing, that that's not the way the mRNA technology is supposed to be used. Not that it shouldn't be used in vaccines, but getting regular boosters, taking it on a regular basis, using it for mass herd immunity in society, that the way the technology works, that's not the intent of how mRNA technology actually works. That's from his words. That's not from mine. That's directly from Dr. Robert Malone saying it on this program and on other podcasts and other places, you know, throughout that time during the conversation of the COVID-19 pandemic. But while he says that's not the way it's supposed to be intended, now we're using it for a flu shot where we encourage we're going back into school season and, you know, it's going into fall season, which means it's going to be allergies and flu time and everything else. So you're going to start taking your flu shot if you get those, and that they're going to encourage now this new mRNA technology type of flu shot that you're going to get every single year. Just by going on the words of Dr. Robert Malone on how this is supposed to be done, because he's the dude that literally created the type of technology, I don't know that I would want to get that one. But because it's mRNA and people love the COVID-19 stuff, the clapping seals from the other side that still think Dr. Anthony Fauci is science, I'm guaranteeing that there's going to be people flocking to the local Walgreens to try and go get it as quickly as possible. And look, if that's what you do, all the power to you. But things you didn't know happened this week is now we have someone maybe trying to push back on these vaccines and the power they have over you and I. But at the same time, we're now seeing the FDA approve new flu vaccines to try and push onto individuals. We're all over the place, man. I think we have maybe a little bit more cohesive type of agenda being pushed by our health industries. At the end of the day, I don't know that I trust any of them, so do what you will with those. All right, Marley Hornick on the program right around the corner.
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15: Hey, did you know that you can have multiple different networks on one single smartphone? 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

0: Klein vote early Saturday came after a confirmation fight that exposed deep concerns about both parties about installing President Trump's former personal attorney. Ukraine's President Vladimir Zelensky is in Serbia for talks on economic ties and security issues. The visit includes talks with Serbia's president and is for a first by the Ukrainian president in 8 years. It came as Russian attacks on Kyiv's surrounding areas. This is SRN News.
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3: Tonight will be clear with a low of 62. Tomorrow, expect less humidity with hazy sunshine in the morning, giving way to peaks of sunshine. The high will reach 85. Tomorrow night will be rather cloudy and humid with a chance of a thunderstorm in some areas with a low of 69. I'm meteorologist Jason Caterina on FM 92.7 and AM 1400. 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
5: Foundations of Freedom. A look at America's founding principles and the leaders who shaped our nation.
6: In 1796, George Washington made one of the most consequential decisions in American history. He chose not to seek a third term as president. So why does that matter? Because America was not built on permanent rulers. It was built on ordered liberty. Faith teaches that authority is a stewardship, not a possession. Leaders are accountable to God for how they use power. And why does that still matter today? Because republics survive when leaders respect limits and citizens defend them. Washington's lesson still stands. A republic is preserved when power has limits. And public service remains a duty to God and country, not a path to personal rule.
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11: Yeah, moving through your weekend edition of the program. So great to have you here as usual, man. Election season right around the corner. We are now in the 90-day sprint for the midterm.

0: season in November. Are you planning to vote? Because apparently voter turnout relatively low across the nation for some of the primaries, which is really discouraging to see. But we can still make it happen and get people energized and ready to go. But do you trust the electoral process? That's the big question. That's where I want to go to with our next guest on the show.
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0: That's right, our friends over at Red State Spirits, redstatespirits.com. 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Marley Hornick back with us here on the show. Marley, how are you, my friend?
2: Hey, great, Andy. It's so good to be back on. Thanks for having me.
0: It's always good to chat with you, and what a crazy time. We've been watching these elections. We, Kansas, where I'm based out of with our flagship, we just went through our primary day on Tuesday this past week. It's wild to watch the elections come down to this. We're watching more and more, Marley, that the DSA, they're taking over. They are winning massive, not just in their congressional seats in deep, safe blue areas, but statewide races. What do you think as we're getting closer to this midterm season? Are you more optimistic that Republicans are going to maintain majorities because of how crazy that the Democrats have become?
2: Well, Andy, I have to be frank with you. I've been studying this problem with the non-legitimate processes in the elections for 5 years, and I'm scared. Yeah. I'm very worried because I don't think the way that the elections are being administered right now is trustworthy. I don't think there's any reason we should trust it. I don't think there's any reason we should just blindly accept the outcome any longer and say, well, those people over there in the Board of Elections, they have to know what they're doing. It has to be an immaculate process because that's what we're promised. So it must be. I mean, honestly, I think we have to fight like hell right now. That's what we have to do because, you know, the DSA does have a lot of mobilized young people, but do they really have a base of like middle Americans who really want to fundamentally alter our social contract? No.
0: It's a great perspective. Yeah. And it makes a lot of sense. We just saw the reports this week of some of the fraud that's already beginning to come out. What, just about a month ago, we saw New Jersey with their quote unquote software error with more people registered than what needed to be. We saw Maricopa County down in Arizona with a hacker that got in to compromise 600,000 voters within Maricopa County alone. And they've already had plenty of issues down in their county. It seems like we're finding out more and more about ways that the elections could potentially be manipulated.
2: Right. Well, honestly, we don't know exactly how a lot of these manipulations are taking place. We have evidence of some kinds of interventions and some kinds of penetration for sure. And that's part of what the president was talking about. I've been meeting with law enforcement since June of 2022 about penetrated systems. But, you know, there's a really simple way to look at it. And that's exactly what we did in New York City. We took the Mamdani election and we put it next to the Constitution. The second sentence of the Constitution says the people choose the representatives and the states qualify every voter according to state law, right? So it's not optional, right? There's no way to interpret that law that it's okay to not qualify or it's okay to take everybody's word for it. But that's what they've been doing, right, for decades. Yeah. So we said, let's prove this. Let's finally prove this in a way that even a judge can understand. And we asked, we got the official voter history records from the New York City and the New York State Boards of Elections. And we asked, did they qualify the voters according to state law? And the first thing we tried to figure out was, do the voters exist? And we were using very sophisticated databases that are used to, you know, they're used by private law enforcement, basically. They're used to verify identity and they're used to track location very precisely. So we discovered actually after multiple attempts on individual names, we discovered that 7% of the voters whose votes were counted don't exist. They can't be found. They're synthetic identities. We discovered that 6%. Yeah, I mean, really, really deep stuff. And this is not, you know, Andy, I mean, it might sound insane, but actually the Federal Reserve and LexisNexis have been publishing white papers on this issue of synthetic identity fraud for over 10 years. Because what happens is people take like elements of different identities, mash them together, and then they apply for a credit card, right? They get the credit card, they max out the card, and the bank comes to collect and poof. The individual splinters into like 9 pieces and there's nobody there. So
0: you're essentially saying that
2: it sounds.
0: Yeah. So you're saying with this report, you're saying that 7% of voters that don't exist, essentially they exist on paper that were just created out of thin air, but not actual physical people that are actually there casting ballots.
2: Exactly. Wow. They're in the roles. Somebody's using those identities. I don't know exactly how that's being done, but I can tell you one thing, Andy. You can't qualify a fake person to vote.
0: Yeah.
2: So that's 7% of the vote right there. That's outright fraud. And it's not voter fraud. It is election misconduct. And these are felony offenses. These are crimes against the American electorate. When election officials don't bother to uphold their contract, their contractual obligations to qualify voters, that's not an oopsie.
0: Right.
2: So then we also looked at the Social Security numbers. Now, SSA says that numbers that are higher, like the first three numbers, if it's higher than 774, that's a fake number. They didn't issue it. And we found that 6% of the voters had Social Security numbers that are fake.
0: Wow.
2: I don't know how they got them. They bought them. They're black market numbers. They're fake numbers. I have absolutely no idea. But what I do know is, again, the New York City and the New York State Boards of Elections didn't bother to check those numbers before they let that part of the vote be counted. 6%. I mean, this is astonishing.
0: Yeah.
2: And finally, we looked at the locations of the voters, right? Because, you know, there's a lot of talk about people moving, dying, and whatever, and they can't track the addresses. These are private commercial tools, right? So every time an address changes, it's because an individual human being goes in and alters it by hand. And we discovered that 10% of the voters who had their votes counted, they did not live in New York City any time between January 2025 and June 2026. And that the election was in November. So that's like the entire list maintenance period. They're like laid. It's the biggest hole you could drive a truck through. You know, we tried to make it as easy as possible for the election officials to succeed, and they still failed. And that's now 23% of the vote.
0: Wow. So, yeah, I was going to say, so now we have 7% of voters that just aren't even real people. They're just on paper that are potentially casting ballots. We have 6% that have fake Social Security numbers. Wherever they got those, we don't know. And now 10% of individuals that were voting don't even live within the boundaries of New York City. So you're looking at, like you said, 23 to 26% of the voters, a quarter of the voters in New York City aren't even legitimate in some fashion. And somehow we think that we have legitimate elections. And that's only one city in the entire country.
2: Right. And that's only three questions we asked. I mean, there were other questions. You know, we literally found more than 30% of the voters had more than one active address. So it raises another question, which is how did the poll workers or the election officials determine which one was the correct, current address? I mean, there's just so many other things that pop up when you're doing this work. But just to keep it simple, with like, no, this is 23% blatantly unqualified, impossible to have been qualified.
0: Right.
2: And yet their votes got through the system. There was no controls, no filters, no attempt to uphold that original promise from 1789, right? And you think like, wow, you know, we can't get Congress to pass the SAVE Act. Hey, 85% of Americans want the SAVE Act, and 85% of the U.S. Senate doesn't want the SAVE Act. But we already have the SAVE Act. They're not allowed to let any random individual show up and vote. They have to qualify. Otherwise, literally, the state is considered, according to James Madison, a rogue state that is betraying its obligations to the union.
0: Yeah, well, theoretically, that's the way it's supposed to be, but that's not obviously what we're seeing right now. Were you surprised with some of the news that we saw? Let's go like to Los Angeles for a moment with that L.A. mayor's race. Spencer Pratt coming in second place, and then all of a sudden, mail-in ballots come in, 23 to 25,000 ballots consistently, statistically nearly impossible, to go towards the socialist candidate to bump him out of the runoff and be able to have the two Democrat candidates. When you heard that news, was that surprising to you?
2: No, and I don't, you know, Andy, I have to say, I don't think a lot of people are surprised by this stuff anymore. I think what the problem is we don't know what to do. So that's why RealAmerica.vote ran this particular audit, because this is where the rubber meets the road. You see, the founders gave us the right to choose, not only the right, actually the job of choosing the representatives. The rest of the Constitution, all we do is follow the law. We're just nice, good citizens, right? This is the only actual path we have. And they said, you have to be careful. Ambition has to counter ambition, because people are always going to be looking to take over your constitutional territory, your turf. And that is precisely what has happened. And so we have to be the ones who enforce this principle. And I want to let everybody know, you know, this is not just me talking. I've been working for a year and a half with the U.S. attorneys in New York, and they have already actually verified and validated this methodology. We did a study. We did a couple pilot studies on 2024, and they came back. You know, we brought them these records, and we said, we think these people don't exist. And they came back, and the U.S. attorney in Albany, John Sarcone, he said to me, Marley, bring me more. Yeah. This is it.
0: Wow.
2: And these are individual felony offenses. So we handed the U.S. attorney and the FBI in Albany over 2,400 individual line item instances where the election officials totally ignored the principle of qualification. And then we also made this statistical argument. We want to run a million people. We want to run a million. Actually, I want to run a million people in that Spencer Pratt race, Andy, because this is real.
0: Right.
2: This is not just like, you know, we're not having an intellectual conversation. This is changing our country. It's changing people's lives, and it's breaking apart our relationships. It's breaking apart our social contract. It's breaking apart our economy and our education system. This is not a joke. These people are going to destroy our country if we don't demand that this principle is enforced.
0: Yeah, well, that's very true. Marley, hang on the line. We got to take a break here. It is the Voice of Reason right here on your weekend edition. Stay here.
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12: The voice of reason is here. 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
0: Yes, indeed. Welcome back to it. 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Great conversation we're having right now with Marley Hornick at RealAmerica.vote, which you can find her information. Marley, it's starting to come together, and the aha moment, I think, maybe coming on for someone, why we see such resistance every time we try to investigate voter integrity, we try to investigate voter fraud in some fashion, and the other side says, no, you're not allowed to even look at it, because then that's voter oppression and suppression to disallow individuals to go and vote. I mean, especially take the example of what we had seen with New Jersey with the software error, that when we try to look at that, and even though it was a small amount of people that actually voted in that one, it still happened, and they don't want us to investigate it.
2: Yeah, well, I actually, hundreds of them had already voted in New Jersey, and the governor there, who, you know, frankly, in her election, just to be clear, she got 400,000 more votes than any candidate has ever gotten in New Jersey in the history of New Jersey elections. Even the last cycle, like, the guy who won the governor's race won it with 400,000 less votes than she got. So that's just not suspicious right on its face already. But here we go, you know, and then we're just such nice Americans and we're good Americans. And we just say, well, you know, I don't know what to do about it. I don't, you know, but we should be going and, you know, we should have like 100 people standing outside the Board of Elections and knocking on the door and saying, show us the receipts, please.
0: Right.
2: Before we agree that we have become an anti-Semitic, Islamist, you know, anti-capitalist nation, please show us the receipts.
0: Yeah, you bet. So, Marley, we got a few minutes left here. What's the next step now that you guys are starting to actually figure out how we're doing this voter fraud across the nation, how it's actually happening, and we're gathering this kind of data? What's the next step to try and prevent it from happening in the first place?
2: Actually, we do know the issue, and it's simple. And that's what's so beautiful about the way the founders set it up. It's so simple. We don't have to know who's doing it. We don't have to know how it's getting done. We don't have to know which person and which individual and which chain of events and whether it was Iran or China. We don't have to know any of that. We just have to know they didn't qualify the voters. That's it.
0: Wow.
2: Because they promised that they would in the second sentence of the United States Constitution. And that is criminally enforceable. And we're going to see prosecutions against the New York City and the New York State Boards of Elections this time. Because I've been working with these guys for years, and they get it. And I finally handed them the goods that they said, wow, this, we can act on this. So what we need to do, the American people, is we need to keep running these records and keep looking up more people. Everywhere we want to know what really happened, we need to fund a study and get that thing done and out the door quickly. And RealAmerica.vote right now has the capacity to run a million records in a week.
0: That's awesome. We have
2: this thing streamlined, locked and loaded. So there's nothing that should stop us. The only thing we need some John Hancock to come in and be the angel supporter saying, you know, this country is worth it. And, you know, RealAmerica.vote is a 501c3. It's a tax deductible donation. And anybody who hears this and thinks, you know what, I know somebody who might want to help, let's get it done.
0: Yeah, you bet. Let's get it done for sure. Marley, last question for you. We got just about a minute or so left here. But are you confident about the midterm season this year? Now that they know that we know and that we're on it trying to stop it, are you optimistic? Kamala Harris already coming out trying to do the desperate plea of saying that we need to make it, quote, too big to rig, stealing essentially our campaign. Are you optimistic about November?
2: Well, we certainly know how to challenge things. And we do know, for example, we know that the Republicans from the Calais decision, the Supreme Court opinion about redistricting and racially based gerrymandering, we do know that the Republicans picked up way more seats than Democrats this cycle with redistricting. I think it's like 10 to 2, something like that. And, you know, it looks like I would say the Democrat Senate candidates are so extreme that it's really going to be hard to see them, like you said before, get a statewide support. But, you know, there's always this risk. So we have to take it really seriously. And what we need to focus on also right now is just turnout. Everybody in this country who loves this country needs to turn out and vote.
0: Yeah. Well, and right now we're starting to see some pretty low voter turnout for Republicans in the primary. So we got to figure out a way to change that as we get closer to November. Yeah, that's pretty wild.
2: Well,
0: I don't understand why.
2: Hopeless.
0: Yeah, I don't understand why we're seeing such a low voter turnout.
2: They feel hopeless. They feel like it's not working. They voted and they voted and they voted and they voted and it just keeps getting overturned. You know, the Republican is winning, like you said about Spencer Pratt. And then all of a sudden, boom, the mail-in ballots come in and it just looks like every single mail-in ballot was for Nydia or it was for, you know, the Democrat candidate. And no matter how radical, I mean, you even see now, you see Schumer and Gillibrand, they're standing there and they have to now endorse this guy, El Sayed, and they don't even want to. They're like, how did this happen to our party? Because they know they're next.
0: Yeah, I would agree with that one. I can definitely smell the desperation coming from them, realizing what's ahead of them. Marley, we're out of time, my friend. Got to get you back on and do it again soon.
2: Great. Thank you so much, Andy. Have a good one.
0: Yeah, you as well. That's it for The Voice Reason. We'll see you back on the radio soon. Bye. Hey, it's Andy Hoosier. You know, when I get off the air every day, the battle for me against limited government, censorship, and even unfactual content is far from over. That's why now I'm so happy to say that the Hoosier Media Network is giving you more opportunity to catch The Voice of Reason, along with other great shows and podcasts. 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
17: News this hour from Town Hall. I'm Ron Taylor. The Senate has confirmed Todd Blanche as the next Attorney General.
18: It was by the narrowest of margins and overnight, but the Republican-led Senate has confirmed Acting Attorney General Todd Blanche as the new Attorney General in a 50-49 vote. This after Republican Senators Susan Collins of Maine and Lisa Murkowski of Alaska said they would oppose Blanche's confirmation. Blanche says on social media that he's deeply honored by the trust and confidence President Trump has placed in me, and that he's grateful to senators working late to confirm him. Donna Water, Washington.
17: Republican Senator Dave McCormick of Pennsylvania says the Democratic Party is moving toward what he describes as a dangerous socialist ideology.
19: This is not the extreme of the Democratic Party. This has become the mainstream of the Democratic Party. It is anti-law enforcement. It's anti-military. It's anti-business. It's anti-Semitic. And it's anti-America.
17: Senator McCormick made his comments to the Salem Radio Network. A new FBI report is clarifying the facts on active shooter incidents.
20: The FBI recorded 34 active shooter incidents in 2025, most of them in commercial areas. Handguns were the most common weapon used. Notably, civilians intervened in more than one in five of the attacks and stopped the shooter in seven cases. The report found that many of those successful interventions happened outside gun-free zones, which the FBI noted can delay an armed response. Willie Nelson, The White House.
17: Iran has issued dramatic new demands around the reopening of the Strait of Hormuz. Oman says talks to manage the strait between it and Iran are continuing. The Senate has passed a short-term measure to keep federal agencies funded into early December and avoid a government shutdown during campaign season. The Senate's passage of the bill in an overnight vote Saturday shows lawmakers have learned from the two historic shutdowns that occurred this past year. More at townhall.com.
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27: In 1796, George Washington made one of the most consequential decisions in American history. He chose not to seek a third term as president. So why does that matter? Because America was not built on permanent rulers. It was built on ordered liberty. Faith teaches that authority is a stewardship, not a possession. Leaders are accountable to God for how they use power. And why does that still matter today? Because republics survive when leaders respect limits and citizens defend them. Washington's lesson still stands. A republic is preserved when power has limits, and public service remains a duty to God and country, not a path to personal rule.
1: This is Hugh Hewitt for townhall.com. Reliable reports from a variety of sources confirm President Trump had ordered a major escalation of combat with Iran for this past weekend, only to call it off Saturday night. President Trump knows the Islamic Revolutionary Guard Corps lies and that they cheat. There's no reason to believe that they'll not lie and cheat again. It is who they have always been. Since the revolution in 1979, the Iranian regime's negotiators have fooled both Presidents Carter and Obama in comprehensive fashion. Other presidents to some degree, but they have never fooled Donald Trump, until this past weekend at least. Can we still pull a win out against the terrorist regime in Tehran? Yes. But only the president can do that. Not our allies, not his advisors, certainly not the legacy media. President Trump has been surprising and indeed startling his critics for nearly a dozen years in politics. I'm hoping he has at least one more huge surprise in store. I'm Hugh Hewitt.
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7: Leave it to Eric Erickson, of all people, to really solve the Burritogate problem. His Substack. Substack newsletter just came out and says, well, there's no such thing as a $20 burrito.
8: That's not the point. For God's sake, that's not the point.
7: That's Eric Erickson. He's that kid in the back of the room in class. Actually, it's only $17.30. Rounding up, Eric. We're making a point here. In mere moments, we'll check in with Todd Starnes. I bet he would never pay $20 for a burrito. I bet his trad wife makes his burritos. Either way, Todd Starnes in a moment. Also in the next hour, KT McFarlane. She'll just send the 7th Fleet down to Mexico to bring back a stash of burritos. Luke Rosiak from Daily Wire is getting to the bottom of Chickengate. How the Washington Post did a jihad against the vice president over his little family chicken coop in the backyard. It's a remarkable story. That's all coming up. Good morning. O'Connor and Company here from our flagship station, WMAL in Washington, D.C., and the Relief Factor Studios. Today, we have a primary in the volunteer state of Tennessee. And remember, all eyes were on Tennessee there when they were redistricting because the Supreme Court decided that, yeah, the misinterpretation of the Voting Rights Act was actually causing a lot of racism to happen in states. And we don't want racism. The Constitution's against that sort of deal. So now the Voting Rights Act is being interpreted properly without the influence of racists who tried to draw lines based on the color of people's skins. And now all those districts are up for primary today, as well as a couple of statewide seats. Todd Starnes is the host of the Todd Starnes Show every day, noon to three in Memphis, Tennessee, on our station in Memphis as well. Thank you very much. KWAM. Good morning, Todd Starnes. Good to talk with you.
9: Larry, good morning, and we love waking up with Larry O'Connor here in the Bluff City, the home of Elvis Presley and B.B. King. So we love your show here.
7: Dude, so before we get into politics, we got to work out some sort of event down in Memphis for all your great listeners, and we got to include Graceland. Is there some sort of Elvis something we can do?
9: Oh, we can make that happen. Of course, you know, Elvis Week is coming up, so which is a huge thing. I mean, thousands of people coming into the Bluff City. You know, we've got the big FedEx St. Jude Championship coming up. You know, we've got a lot of PGA players, stars here in town as well. So yeah. We've got to make that happen.
7: All right, we will. But to the work at hand here, Todd, you've got a primary today in Tennessee. Something tells me, I could be wrong, you tell me, but I don't think Hassan Piker is going to be campaigning with any of the Democrats there. I don't think Abdul El-Sayed would get very far in Tennessee, or have things changed in Tennessee?
9: You would be surprised. We actually have a candidate here that will probably be the Democrat nominee in the 9th Congressional District. You were mentioning that district. Steve Cohen's former district. He's not running.
7: Yes. He was always my favorite African-American in the House of Representatives. Steve Cohen.
9: Yes, his claim to fame, of course, eating from the bucket of fried chicken during a committee hearing on Capitol Hill, the pride and joy of Memphis.
7: What a guy.
9: Yeah, so Justin Pearson is basically Jasmine Crockett with the power fro, and he is probably going to be the nominee. But the way the district has been redrawn, looks like this is going to be a pickup seat for the Republicans. A guy by the name of Brent Taylor, a state senator, has President Trump's endorsement and looks like he will more than likely be the new congressman after the general election, giving Tennessee a full sweep of Republican lawmakers, Cohen the only Democrat in the congressional delegation.
7: That's great news, actually. And listen, you've had a huge demographic shift there in Tennessee because so many people, I've got a lot of friends who used to live in Southern California who came to Tennessee. And I was like, dude, come as a refugee and embrace the culture and the politics of Tennessee. Don't act like an evangelist and say, hey, we're going to change these people now and remold them in the model of California. Has that been a real cultural tension there in your state?
9: Well, it is, and we've seen the Californication of, like, Nashville, for example, which has really undergone a big shift culturally and politically. I mean, you look at Memphis and Nashville, those are the two Democrat powerhouse areas of the state. Yeah. We're practicing strong border security here, Larry, and so we have been inviting people to come down. We just hope they don't realize we're actually sending them to Kentucky instead of Tennessee.
7: All right. Good to know. Todd Starnes is our guest. By the way, Todd has a new book coming out next week, I'll have you know, The Golden Age, How Trump Saved America. We're going to get into that book in a bit, Todd, but I do want to focus on some of the other races there. First of all, Senator Bill Hagerty, he is up for re-election this year, isn't he?
9: He is, and he's going to win, you know, without any opposition at all, hardly. So okay. He'll do well. He'll be back in the Senate.
7: Marsha Blackburn, on the other hand, we've had her on the program quite a bit, and she is running for governor of Tennessee. What's that race looking like?
9: Wow, this is really, really an ugly race. So we have three Republicans running, and the issue is I like all three of these people. They're all very good human beings. Monty Fritz, who is the MAGA candidate, grassroots favorite. He's a state representative running with hardly any money, but the guy is drawing hundreds of people to his events. Mm. Then you have Congressman John Rose, who is running, and also Senator Blackburn, as you said. The president actually did not jump in and endorse anyone in this race, which is a little unusual. And the reason why is he really likes John Rose, and he likes Marsha Blackburn. So the president's staying out of it. The polling has been all over the place. The reality is there's not a major issue driving voters in the gubernatorial race. So we'll see how all this plays out. I mean, you know, the general thinking is Blackburn's going to win, and she may win big. However, at one point, their internal polling was showing her up by, I think, 50 or 60 points in the race. Now we're looking at maybe a 10 or 12-point lead.
7: Interesting. So we'll watch that one. You think that'll be the big? What do you think is the big headline tomorrow morning coming out of Tennessee when you wake up? What will you be leading with?
9: I think the big headline is the gubernatorial race. That's the big story coming out of Tennessee. And I think really the closeness of the race, also turnout. The turnout among Republican voters, for example, in the Memphis area, we're down 12 points from the last election. So we've got some big problems here with a depressed voter turnout. And I really do think it has to do with those $20 burritos.
7: Well, let's get that. I knew it. See, listen, Todd Starnes, if those of you remember Todd Starnes of his great work at Fox Digital and on Fox News, Fox News Radio, Todd, you have a sixth sense, an antenna. You can find these stories. I would look at your byline every single day to try to find what Todd Starnes was talking about, because you understand the intersection of culture, of the economy, of politics, of faith, raising our children. And this $20 burrito thing is a real deal. What if you were advising Donald Trump or J.D. Vance or Mike Johnson about what's going on with people in this country, in this economy, and what resonates, what would you say?
9: Well, I think we really have to look at affordability. You know, a lot of people love to, love to hit on Gen Z. You know, the issue here is their concerns are in fact legitimate. My staff is mostly made up of Gen Zers, and so I hear these issues all the time, in real time. We actually had a lady calling into our national show yesterday. And she said, hey, look, forget about the burritos. Have you seen how much a gallon of milk is costing these days?
8: Yeah.
9: So I think the issue is a lot of these people in our world, Larry, who are out there making these jokes and cracks about Gen Z, they're not shopping down at Kroger or Piggly Wiggly.
8: Yeah.
9: They don't have to deal with those issues every single day. So I think it is a real problem. You can get a burrito for under $20, but that's not the issue, as you rightly pointed out.
8: People aren't going to vote for an Abdul al-Sayed because of his policies, because they like Marxism, because they want to, abandon. I mean, some of them want to abandon Israel as such an important ally. But that's not what's going on here. He's saying things are too expensive. I'm going to keep corporations out of government. I'm going to put money in your pocket, and I'm going to make sure that you've got a doctor. Now, all the ways he's going to do that will ruin our country, Todd, but the message resonates. He's at least giving solutions instead of just saying, oh, communism is bad.
9: Yeah, it's a great point you raise. And again, I address this in the book, The Golden Age, going all the way back to, I would say, 2007, 2008. I was writing about this at Fox, where schools were actually teaching children in a very weird way that socialism was actually far better than capitalism. And yeah. they were doing that through clever cartoons and a lot of propaganda. And I don't think the conservative movement understands that our nation's taxpayer-funded classrooms have been turned into those propaganda centers, and they have actually changed hearts and minds over a generation of American kids. We are dealing, and I think the president was right yesterday, the White House said that our real fight is with communism. And it's true. It is a clear and present danger. And I'm concerned that we're going to see even more young people embracing communism unless we actually take back our public schools, defund, dismantle the Department of Education, as the president promised on the campaign trail. That's the only way.
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7: That's right. I said walking in Memphis, and I'm not going to apologize for it. Todd Starnes, host of the Todd Starnes Show on our powerhouse radio station affiliate in Memphis, KWAM, the Mighty 990. And he is a stalwart conservative voice who has always been able to hone in on what the real crux of the problem is, the kitchen table, living room, parenting issues that really make this country and our lives, for that matter, so important in this United States. And he's got a brand new book out. It's called The Golden Age, How Trump Saved America. By the way, the cover of the book is, look at this. It reminds me of the F. Scott Fitzgerald copy of The Great Gatsby that I read when I was in high school. Is that what you're going for here? We are in the roaring 20s, I suppose.
9: We are, Larry, but my book is also not only it's a celebration of how Trump saved America, but it's also a warning that after the roaring 20s, well, we had a pretty difficult time in America. So
7: yes.
9: The book is a reminder to Americans the fight is not over just yet. You know, we've got to still stand up and fight for our freedom. As Ronald Reagan said, it's not passed along in our bloodstream.
7: Oh, sort of thumbnail it here for me in terms of how Trump saved America, because I think there are a lot of people who would immediately say, yeah, if we continue going down that path, if Kamala Harris had, God forbid, won that election, it could very well have been over.
9: Well, absolutely. And really, there's a burrito connection to the book, actually, and it involves the president and Meatloaf. And I write about this in the book. I was invited down to Mar-a-Lago, and I interviewed the president. And had a meal there at this palatial, you know, club. And I'm looking at the menu, and they have everything you would expect to have on the menu at Mar-a-Lago. But as I was scrolling down, I realized they had Mrs. Trump's meatloaf. And so the president actually has his mother's meatloaf recipe there, and it's being served at Mar-a-Lago. And it's absolutely phenomenal. And as I was sitting there eating the president's mother's meatloaf there at Mar-a-Lago, I'm thinking to myself, you know, this is why Donald Trump is who he is, and this is why he resonates. He really is this blue-collar billionaire, a guy who actually gets it. He understands the fundamentals of what it means to be a regular Joe while being more than a regular Joe. And so I use that story really to sort of launch the book and explore the ways that he saved the military. He saved our nation's education system. He's saving America's churches, for example, encouraging them to get into the fight and to stand up for values in the public marketplace. And we do it with a lot of fun, a lot of humor, but also just a reminder of what is really at stake here as we watch the rise of socialism within our own borders.
7: Well, that is the response to Trump, it appears, is socialism. I remember during the Reagan era, we're both old enough to have lived through both Reagan and Trump. How lucky are we, Todd Starnes? And during the Reagan era, Democrats ended up saying, yeah, he's got a point. You know, famously, you had Democrats switch parties under Ronald Reagan and re-identify themselves as Republicans because the party had lost it. Here under Donald Trump, it looks like it's the opposite reaction. They are going so far and so extreme to the polar opposite of what Donald Trump represents that it feels like there's no resolving that.
9: Yeah, I think it's a fair point, and I think the Democrat Party is just gone right now. And when you've got folks like James Carville out there saying that, you know, he's thinking about leaving the party, we thought he had gotten into the Tennessee sipping whiskey. but you know, again, this is how far crazy left these people have gone. You know, here in Memphis, for example, a couple of weeks ago, I mentioned the Justin Pearson, Jasmine Crockett with a power throw.
7: Yeah,
9: they had a huge rally. Over 1,000 people showed up at a mega church, a black mega church here. AOC, Ayanna Pressley, Summer Reed, members of the squad. The pastor of the church got up and said, Jesus was a socialist, so we should be a socialist. And the crowd roared with approval. So this is how dangerous it is that even in the southern states, they're having these kinds of conversations. So this is a time for Republicans to stand up. And, you know, we've got President Trump got us back into a good fighting position. Now we're going to have to take it from here.
7: The Golden Age, How Trump Saved America. It officially releases on Tuesday. We got a sneak preview from the author himself, Todd Starnes. Go ahead and grab that book on pre-order. It will deliver Tuesday, August 11th. Todd Starnes, I'm going to take you up on that. We're going to do a whole Elvis fest down there. Can't wait to get there and see you in Memphis.
9: Larry, we've got blue suede shoes ready for you.
7: Thank you for that. Todd Starnes, the man, the myth, KWAM, the mighty 990. Thank you, Todd, and good luck with the book. It's going to be great, and we'll be watching those results in 10.
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With SRN News, I'm Ron Taylor. Shanghai's two airports have canceled over 1,300 flights as China braces for Typhoon Dolphin. Authorities have relocated around 300,000 people in surrounding areas. The storm brought heavy rains to northern Taiwan and has maximum sustained winds of around 162 kilometers per hour. It's creating a risk of severe flooding and landslides. The typhoon's expected to hit China later today, especially

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6: Elections, the rise of the pro-Hamas left, as demonstrated by Abdul al-Sayed in Michigan, and a whole lot more. All that with K.T. McFarland coming up. Nicholas in Scranton, we've been talking about Burrito Gate. I don't know why we're calling it Burrito Gate, but it just seems like a big scandal. And huge names in political conversations and cultural conversations have chimed in on it. Chef Andrew Gruhl had a good point here, by the way, from the restaurant owner's perspective on how expensive these burritos are. But it is part of the zeitgeist here, and it's something that Republican politicians can't just wave away. They need to be able to communicate about these things. Otherwise, if they just say, oh, don't worry, everything's fine, that's how Marxists win, because Marxists say, They hone in on the problem, and they're not wrong about the problem, except the solution they bring actually makes things worse. Nicholas in Scranton on O'Connor and Company. Good morning, Nicholas. What do you think? What's the answer to the burrito question?
7: Good morning, Larry. Thanks for taking my call. I love waking up to you, by the way.
6: Thank you, brother.
7: From the first show nationally.
6: Appreciate it.
7: Yes, sir. Indeed. You know, in my humble opinion, I think people have, you know, tend to focus on keeping up with the Joneses, as the expression goes.
6: Oh, yeah.
7: You know,
6: yep.
7: There's a lot of money to free up, Larry. People want to drive and, you know, lease a car every 3 years. That's crazy. That's just nuts. You know, they want to buy, name brand clothes, let's say, that are on TV. They want a new phone, a $1,200 phone every couple of years. You know, keep it simple and real. This country was built on thriftiness. It doesn't mean, you know, you're going to be frugal and cheap, a tightwad. No, it means get your money's worth. Focus on your needs, not your wants. And I really believe, you know, a wise man lives within his means. Excuse me, a smart man lives within his needs, but a wise man lives below his means. Don't worry about what other people do. You don't need that, you know, an extra 1,000 square feet in your house. Don't put it on your credit card. People are putting McDonald's and Chipotle on their credit card, and they're paying interest on that. There's a lot of ways. Things have gotten more expensive, but not under Trump. I got to tell you, I shop. It blew up under Biden. But People throw their money around. They just don't realize that.
6: Things are definitely better under Trump, but it's not where it needs to be.

0: I think we need to make progress. It was definitely better than the Trump days. Nicholas in Scranton, I think there's a lot of wisdom there, and I appreciate it. Thank you for listening there. We do love our listeners in Scranton and our station there. Two stations in the Scranton area. 855-784-4255. How do you talk about this without sounding like, you know, get off my lawn, boomers, back when I was your age? Because I think, objectively speaking, there is seriously a problem here. But the problem goes well beyond just things are too expensive. This really is about choices people are making. And there is a way to make this work. But I think it comes to our education and it comes to our parenting. That's a huge problem. But Nicholas just honed in on part of this, too. And that's the whole social media status thing where, oh, these people in my life who were my peers and my age, who I only know through what they're presenting on Instagram or what have you, they've got all these things. I should have them, too. I need to have them, too. No, no, no. I deserve to have them, too. And even if it makes no sense economically in my life, even if I have to go into debt and I can't afford to save money to buy a house, I'm still going to get those things. And that's a values question. That's what that is. And you don't fix that with the government. 855-784-4255. My friend Lindsay Feifeld actually contributed a very wise observation to this. I'm telling you, everybody was chiming in on this. And I want to read what Lindsay said. She says, I have a theory about why we're talking past each other in conversations about how difficult and unaffordable things are right now. I have friends struggling financially. And by the way, Lindsay is, she's a millennial. I want to say she's in her early 40s, let's say. Maybe just 40. Mother, two children. I have friends struggling financially, even though they make a lot of money. They're in high-status industries where there isn't just pressure to signal that they are financially well-off. They, honest to God, don't think anyone will give them work if they don't show up in a Tuckernuck. Is that an expensive brand clothing? I think it is. And a Porsche with a matcha latte. So they have massive car payments, use Uber Eats frequently because they're exhausted after a long day of work, put their kids in insanely expensive pre-K programs. That's the other thing. A lot of people, especially in the D.C. area, you know, they can't afford to pay for things or buy things because they can't trust the public school system that they're taxed out of their mind for, that they're not even using. So then they spend the rest of their money and even money they don't have on private school tuition because they love their children and they want to make sure that they get a good education. And the education they're paying for through their tax dollars is garbage. Yes, that's another problem here. They're not putting anything into retirement, and they are one major setback away from catastrophe. They say things like, I make $200,000 and I'm struggling. How is anyone else surviving? See, that's another thing. A lot of these people who are chiming in and they're saying, listen, I'm barely making ends meet, and I'm doing well. I'm in the top, you know, 5% income earners in this country. So people who make less than me, they've got to have it bad. So I'm going to vote for Marxists. That's why you see all of these relatively upwardly mobile, college-educated suburbanites in their 20s and 30s who are voting for the Marxists, claiming that they're helping the working class, when people who are actually in the working class are saying, no, no, no, we don't want to have anything to do with socialism. Because they're actually making money and they're barely surviving because of the choices they're making or because of societal pressure or what have you. And they rationalize in their minds, geez, if it's that hard for me, well, it's got to be devastating for people who are less fortunate. So we better go with Abdul El-Sayed and Bernie Sanders. There's a lot going on here. All right, back to Lindsay. Meanwhile, my friends who bring homemade iced coffee to the playground, pack our husband's lunch boxes, shop consignment, and drive paid-off cars. Yes, we complain about the high cost of groceries, too, but we're not overwhelmed with anxiety about it. We also have mostly been raised by grandparents with depression-era survival skills that run deep. There's something very calming about growing a ton of tomatoes and zucchini and selling stuff on Facebook Marketplace for cash in a world of chaos and uncertainty. Read the Bible, pull your weeds, make choices based on what's right for your family and not what other people are doing. So says Lindsay Feifeld. And I think she's on to something there. It's true. My dad was born in the 30s. He didn't live directly in the Depression necessarily, but he was also the, you know, eighth of nine children. They didn't have much money. My grandfather, his dad, worked for the phone company in Michigan. That's not the road to wealth. He shared a couple of rooms with all of his siblings. They all wore hand-me-downs. And he raised me. And I'm way well off. I'm way better off than my grandfather, Lord knows, and my dad at this point in my life. And yes, I probably spend more than I should, but I also have a very specific mindset every single month when I look at my budget and I look at the income and the expenses. And that mindset was instilled in me by parents and grandparents who knew how bad things can get. Let's go to Raymond, St. Petersburg, Florida. Good morning, Raymond. You want to chime in on the $20 burrito question? And again, it's not really about the burritos. It's about much, much more. Go ahead, Raymond.
1: Well, yeah, good morning, Larry. I've been a longtime listener to WMAL, even though I'm down here. Glad you filled in this spot. But the thing that you bring up the inflation from the government printing money, but the government also interferes in our capitalism because they mandate what a business owner has to pay for minimum wage. So there's a lot of money that's on that line paying those workers to make those burritos. And so let's say they have somebody in their minimum wage, and it varies from all these different places. But let's say the minimum wage is $15. In New York City, I don't know what the minimum wage is. And they've got somebody who's been working at Chipotle for several years. They have to get a pay raise when the minimum wage goes up because it's a government self-tax. Because when the government says we're going to help everybody out by increasing the minimum wage, what they're really doing is forcing generating more payroll taxes. So now it's going to cost more money for the business to sell that burrito, so the price of the burrito goes up.
0: You are 1,000% right, Raymond. In all of these places where young people who are just starting out and they've moved to the big city for their first big job and now they're freaking out because things cost so much money. Let's take New York City, for example. They just recently, like this year, increased their minimum wage to $17 an hour. In Seattle, the minimum wage is $21.30 an hour. And these are two of the most liberal, left-wing, progressive, whatever Marxist label you want to give it, I'll call it Marxist, in those cities. And they're all complaining about how expensive basic fast food items are, yet at the same time, they just celebrated forcing employers to pay astronomical amounts of money on a per hour basis for employees that are probably going to work for them for about 6 months. And they're not connecting those dots. Raymond, brilliant point. I did 100% right. That's Raymond in St. Petersburg, Florida. 855-784-4222. 4255. 855 Stegall. You know, now that should we keep it 855 Stegall now that he's going to be a congressman? It's kind of an homage to the freshman representative from Missouri. How about Woody in Louisiana? All right, Woody, solve this for us, will you? What's the story with affordability versus young people making maybe questionable choices?
2: I say the heck with burritos or tacos. Let's go with couscous and cornbread. It's not but 10 cents a bowl. And forget about all that other baloney. I've lived like that for 3 years. Did I ever vote for a communist? Hell no. And I lived 3 years under Democrat rule. So these young people, they need to scratch to make a living and stop their baloney, man. They went 4 years to be insane, man. This is America. Shove this Constitution up their rear ends.
0: So says Woody in Louisiana. So let it be written, so let it be done, Woody. I got to tell you, Woody, thank you for the call. I just want you to know that the reason why I wanted this program to go national was so that Woody in Louisiana could be a part of our morning conversation. Couscous and cornbread. Shove that Constitution up there. What is couscous? Can someone help me with that? I know it's got to be some sort of Cajun dish, I'm guessing. Fried oatmeal. Fried oatmeal is couscous. All right. We solved it. I knew we would.
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0: Conservative commentator and columnist Mark Thiessen. You see him on Fox News. I think he's a Washington Post columnist. Was he Mike Pence's political advisor? Is that right? I think so. I can't remember. Oh, Donald Rumsfeld. Thank you. There you go. Mark Thiessen commented on this. His first comment on the burrito thing was, "Cry me a river, the burritos in the college cafeteria are included in your meal plan." There's your get off my lawn comment. Somebody replied back and said, "These think tank types like Mark scold young people and pressure the GOP to adopt a market knows better than you response to young people struggling with affordability. Then they're somehow surprised when actual socialists like Mamdani or El Sayed win elections." Again, everybody's kind of right on this. I don't think the best way to respond is it's on your meal plan, cry me a river. His response was this, Mark Thiessen. "A burrito only costs $20 when you buy it on DoorDash because you're too lazy to walk over to Chipotle or Taco Bell where you can get one for $3.99. When I graduated, I lived on ramen noodles. I had two roommates and worked two jobs. I didn't whine about affordability. I worked hard so I could one day afford a better life." See, that's the instinct of me and my generation. We Gen Xers, first of all, again, I get it. I totally understand why Mark is saying this. Because our generation was sort of left to fend for ourselves. Our boomer parents, we were latchkey kids. We were raised by Gilligan's Island reruns, and we were there on the first day MTV opened because there was nothing else to do, because we were coming home from school and we were left to fend for ourselves. And so, yes, we ate the afternoon snacks of Ritz crackers and Cheese Whiz. And then when we started to live our life, we saved and scrimped and we lived four to a house and we barely made it, but it was good and it built our character, darn it. So I get it. I get it. I understand why he responds that way. At the same time, if you're trying to win hearts and minds and elections, oh, by the way, you might not want to scold people who have some legitimate beefs. Sean Davis at The Federalist. Speaking on behalf of the millennials in the room. "Life was affordable before you went into government and demanded endless Middle East wars." Fascinating. Tell us more. This is the thing. By the way, J.D. Vance also chimed in on it and said something. I think his response to Mark Thiessen was something to the effect of, "Yeah, Mark, it looks like you haven't missed a burrito when it's put in front of you." Sort of. I don't think Mark Thiessen is an overweight dude, right? But J.D. Vance, he's struggled with this weight. We are analyzing this and recognizing that both sides have a point. Both sides are right. Both sides are wrong. But ultimately, if you want to win an election, you got to figure that out. And you need to be able to actually educate people and say, you're right, things cost too much. Here's why they cost too much. And you're voting for people who will make it worse. And at the same time, while we wait for prices to come down and we try to employ policies that will bring prices down, you could be making smarter choices in your lives so you're not having to pay all that money for this sort of thing because you don't really need that daily iced matcha for $10. Get yourself some Folgers, buy yourself a cheap Mr. Coffee, and make your own coffee in the morning. You'll be surprised how much money you have left at the end of the day. Jeff in Kentucky. Okay, Jeff, you're next up on O'Connor and Cubbity. Thanks for tuning in.
15: Hey, thanks, Larry. Love the show.
0: Thanks, man.
15: So I think it's exactly right because we have to be able to draw a line between things that have happened over the last 5-6 years and why prices are the way they are. I think there was a government study recently that said 30% of the increase in real estate was due to increased demand from more population in the country.
0: It was illegal immigrants. It was you bring in 20 million illegal immigrants that had not been planned for, had the economy wasn't structured to support them, and certainly housing was not developed to the level to be able to accommodate them. And the next thing you know, you're going to have a huge demand for places to live, from apartments to condos to townhouses to, yes, single-family homes. Single-family homes where five families are living in them, and it's going to drive the price of all that real estate and all those homes up. It absolutely, Jeff.
15: So you do that at the same time. You also are coming off the pandemic where you've severely restricted supply of building materials, things like that. And so it's ridiculous. I have a son that's 23. Just bought his first home. Super proud of him. He's the last of five, doing really, really well. He paid for a 1,600 square foot home, $320,000 in Louisville, Kentucky. Six years ago, that house was $150,000.
0: Yeah. Yep.
15: Ridiculous.
0: It is. Jeff, thank you for sharing that. You're right. You're right. I'm going to get as many as I can. How about Roger in Germantown, Wisconsin, where you've got a big primary coming up Tuesday? Roger, you only have 30 seconds, but I do want you to make your point. Roger?
16: Please. Maximize what you spend on appreciating assets. Minimize what you spend on depreciating assets. That has governed our economic life. The other thing quickly is the concept of family capital. The money you have invested is not yours. It's not your children's. It's not your grandchildren's. It's the family legacy, the family heritage, and your duty is to invest it well, increase it, and pass it along to the next generation.
0: Roger, you're 100% right, and what you just said in 30 seconds on this radio program, you will not hear in 4 years of high school and certainly 4 years of higher education at a
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20: News this hour from Town Hall. I'm Ron Taylor. Ukrainian President Zelensky visited Serbia for talks with its president.
21: It's been 8 years since a Ukrainian president visited Serbia and held talks with Serbian President Aleksandar Vučić. This visit came as Russia attacks Kiev and its surrounding region, where at least four people were killed, including a child. Zelensky said deliveries of Patriot air defense interceptors had slowed and that the U.S. has agreed to let Ukraine manufacture Patriot systems, but bureaucracy is slowing the process of obtaining licenses. I'm Rika and Garcia.
20: That polling miss in the Senate Democratic Michigan primary may have revealed a huge problem.
1: Polls dramatically underestimated Abdul El-Sayed's performance among non-college whites in the Michigan Senate primary, predicting a 30-point lead where he barely won by 5 points, exposing systemic polling flaws. Expert Scott Rasmussen attributes this to overrepresentation of overeducated postgrads eager to respond to polls, combined with the unpredictability of turnout in high-stakes primaries. Ken Lorman reporting.
20: Vice President J.D. Vance is out with a new book focusing on his faith and says he's learned a lot about Christian growth over the years.
2: You have to work at it. And there's a way in which the practice of the faith forms you in the right way. There's a way in which, you know, participating in the sacraments and praying and actually going to confession and doing all these things, they slowly have this miraculous effect on a person.
20: Iran has issued a dramatic new demand around the reopening of the Strait of Hormuz. Oman says talks to manage the strait between it and Iran are continuing. Meanwhile, the United Arab Emirates said on Saturday that an Iranian missile targeted one of its ships that's owned by Abu Dhabi's state-run ADNOC oil company. More at townhall.com.
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0: It is O'Connor and Company in 6 minutes after 8 a.m. on the East Coast. That means a lot of our Los Angeles and San Francisco listeners are waking up and starting their day here in the 5 o'clock hour. Some of you have been listening all through the night, and we appreciate it. Thank you for being there. And everywhere in between, by the way, as we have our daily conversation about news, politics, entertainment, pop culture, faith, and the intersection of all those things as it pertains to elections in this country. That's basically the thumbnail of what O'Connor and Company is, and we're glad you're part of it and have been for quite some time. We're on our flagship station, WMAL, in your nation's capital, in the Relief Factor studios. And joining us in 30 minutes, investigative reporter Luke Rosiak for the Daily Wire, who has an astounding breakdown on the Washington Post and their activism in trying to, trying to get the city of Washington, D.C. to punish, fine, maybe even imprison Vice President J.D. Vance for putting up a chicken coop in his backyard for his children. I wish I was joking. I wish this were satire, but that's what the Washington Post. We've gone from Woodward and Bernstein, Deep Throat, and Watergate to Chickengate. That's coming up in 30 minutes. Joining us right now, friend of the program, a regular guest here every Thursday morning, always a fan favorite. She's the one and only KT McFarland, former Deputy National Security Advisor to President Trump. And, of course, her book, Revolution, Trump, Washington, and We the People, tells a vivid and harrowing account of those early days of the Trump first term and all of the lawfare that sent everybody running for the hills, if necessary. KT, good morning. Thanks for joining us.
6: It's a pleasure. Thank you, Larry.
0: I would love for you to opine on the reaction from our allies and our enemies around the world when they find out that Abdul El-Sayed is now the Democrat nominee for the United States Senate. This is a man who embraces people who are openly celebrating the Hamas terrorists. He wants to completely abandon our relationship with the state of Israel, and worse, frankly. And I'm just wondering, if you're Marco Rubio, the National Security Advisor, or the Secretary of State, if you're dealing with people in the Middle East and dealing with our friends and enemies, does this come up? Does this show up on the radar for other countries as they think that maybe the United States is starting to move in a different direction?
6: You know, the whole point of American foreign policy, especially in the Middle East, is credibility right now, because for so long, in the Democrat administrations especially, but for so long, nobody's dealt with Iran. And even going back to the, you know, some of the Republican administrations, nobody's dealt with Iran. And so and the Gulf countries especially, not Israel, but the Gulf countries, especially Saudi Arabia, they look and say, well, America, do you really mean it? Are you going to really be there when we need you?
0: Yeah.
6: And so there's a even though they want us to be, and even though there's far more cooperation with the United States now than there ever has been, and even though there's far more sense of confidence in President Trump's ability and willingness to deal with Iran, there's still that little edge of, you know, well, will they really be there when we need them? Because this is our neighborhood. And if America decides to, you know, really kind of let Iran get off the hook, are we going to have to deal with an Iran or on our own? And so, yes, I think it does seep in. Probably it's more confusion over has America gone nuts or is this a real thing than it is anything else. I think it's a lot of it is America's gone nuts, and let's just wait and see what happens in November. The funny thing is that now by having very far left-wing candidates in a number of these places, it makes the Republican candidates look far more reasonable to the general election voting population.
0: Well, from your lips to God's ears, I sure hope that's the case. There's also some notion that people believe that the changing demographics in areas like southeastern Michigan, the Detroit suburbs, where we've seen an influx of immigrants coming in from the Middle East, practicing Muslims and Arabs of all ethnic origins, that this was not by accident, that actually there were countries, and we're seeing it play out in Europe, Katie, that countries sort of cynically said, go to these, you know, Western nations, go to Europe, go to the United States, we'll start, you know, building up our population there, and that will, by definition, change the foreign policy of the United States, because now you've got foreign nationals who are voting who actually don't necessarily hold the same policies of the country they just migrated to. Is that, I know it sounds like, you know, some people will say that this is all a plot, but do they think long game like that, some of these countries?
6: Some of them do, but I think that the cautionary tale is what's happened to Europe. They had open borders, and if you get in the something called the Schengen Agreement, which all the European countries agree to, is just you wet foot, dry foot. If you have a wet foot, and then you step dry foot onto any piece of land, any country in Western Europe, you can travel throughout Western Europe. And in the case of Spain, they're even giving them citizenship, voting rights, benefits, et cetera, et cetera. And so that's a group that now can migrate. It's like a roaming army of young men who can go anywhere they want in Europe. When you go to countries like, especially the Northern European countries, it's really you have to wonder, is it finished? Are these countries in such a death spiral of cultural confusion and cultural, as you say, like Dearborn, Michigan, but their whole areas of Great Britain, their whole cities in Europe and Belgium, et cetera,
0: right,
6: where really the predominant name, I mean, the greatest number of new names of new baby boys in Britain is Muhammad.
0: Yeah.
6: And so it's the birth rate. It's not just the people who've come in. It's the birth rate and the long-term projections. In talking to British politicians, which to me is an interesting sort of window on it, and I said, look, well, why are you, where did anti-Semitism come from? It really never was in Britain. It was in other parts of Europe. But why is anti-Semitism all of a sudden all over Britain? And they said, well, you have to understand.
0: KT McFarland. Oh, we were getting to the answer about where the anti-Semitism in Great Britain came from. All right, we'll reconnect with KT McFarland in a moment. Let me give you an update, though, on where things stand with the war right now. According to the Iran News Agency, they're lying propagandists, so I don't know why we repeat what they say, but CBS News has, so I'll tell you. They're claiming that Iran and Oman, are close to an agreement on new arrangements for the Strait of Hormuz. But, of course, all of the anticipation from whatever agreement they might make has to do with some sort of toll or fee to safely pass the strait. And we know that the United States and the president and the secretary of state are not going to agree to anything like that. That's a non-starter. This is an international waterway. So who cares what Iran and Oman agree to? KT is with it. KT, finish your thought. Then I want to get to Iran. You were saying the British politician said, with regard to the rising tide of anti-Semitism in England, you've got to understand, and then that's where we lost
6: that.
0: It.
6: There's a voting block, and a significant voting block in certain parts of Britain they can't ignore.
0: Yeah.
6: And that voting block is anti-Israel, it's anti-Semitic, and so you see like the tail wagging the dog. It's that little, small-ish group, but that is the group that is the determining factor in a lot of elections. And
0: well,
6: so, you see countries like Britain is refusing to join the United States, for example, in cleaning out the Strait of Hormuz, refusing to join the United States and even the bigger picture of the Middle East and the Iran war, where they were just worried about their own personal elections at the next election.
0: So, well, you're seeing that play out here. I mean, that you've just described a vital voting bloc in Michigan that the Democrats are kowtowing to, as well as a Somali voting bloc in the suburbs of Minneapolis-St. Paul in the state of Minnesota. And by the way, they also have something else in common with our European counterparts. It's a voting bloc, yes, but they also like to take to the streets and cause mayhem with protests that sometimes even turn violent if they don't like the foreign policy of that government. This seems like a suicide mission, KT.
6: Yeah, I've always thought there are two theories of when you see craziness happen, right? But like DEI, for example. One would be, okay, we've got to really temper this. This is so horrible. This is a terrible direction for the country to take. It makes no sense. So let's try to pull back on it. My theory has always been, look, these guys are crazy. Just let them get, the faster they get crazy, the crazier they get, the faster they get, the more the American people wake up. DEI now is dead. 5 years ago, DEI ruled.
0: Yeah.
6: Why is DEI dead? Because the majority of the American people looked up at this is crazy. And so there's now an objection to DEI. So when I guess I have full confidence in the common sense of the American people, as long as you expose the craziness. The craziness in New York City, New York is going down the tubes. Every rich person in New York is leaving. Any taxpayer in New York is leaving. And I'm not talking about the billionaires. They've gone. It's the middle class that's leaving. It's the hollowing out of the middle class. It's the mayor of New York has disbanded, for example, the New York Business Council, made up of all of the serious businesses in New York City. He's disbanded them. These are the people who want to make New York good for business. He doesn't want to hear from them. He's trying to turn New York into Cuba. He thinks New York City is going to be Havana. And look how well that turned out. I think at the end of the day, Americans do wake up. And the crazier they get, the crazier people, these crazy people get, the crazier they get, the faster they get, the crazier people prevail. Common sense people wake up and say, oh, man, this is nuts. Let's get rid of this.
0: I want to believe you. I do. And I'm always optimistic and hopeful, KT. So you've at least for another 24 hours, I'm going to stay on that side of the equation and I'll be hopeful along with you. KT McFarland, always great to talk to you. Thank you, my friend.
6: Thank you.
0: Coming up on this very O'Connor and Company program.
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0: Critters always find their way into our news cycle. We've noticed this trend for years now, and so we created a special segment on O'Connor & Company. It's Critter News. It's just that simple. We flirted with the idea of doing a weekly podcast that just focuses on Critter News. I think it would be extremely popular. There's a lot of stuff going on about critters in the news. In fact, coming up, we've got Luke Rosiak of the Daily Wire, who's getting to the bottom of Chicken Coop Gate there, Washington Post, moving from Woodward and Bernstein to, I don't know, Foghorn Leghorn and the Chicken Hawk. Because they have a brilliant expose getting to the real scandal behind J.D. Vance installing a chicken coop at the vice president's residence in Washington. We'll get to that in a moment. That's Critter News in its own way. But this one is even more to the spirit of Critter News. A story out of Maryland where there has been a rash of attacks by rabid beavers. Just yesterday, 13-year-old boy was taken to Johns Hopkins Hospital after officials say he was bitten by a beaver Sunday morning at Cunningham Falls State Park. Cunningham Falls, that's in, is that Baltimore County or Carroll County? The incident happened around 9:10 in the morning at the north beach of the lake in the William Hauk area. Officials say the teen suffered injuries in his hands and chest. The swimming beach was closed immediately as Maryland Park Service staff and Maryland Natural Resources Police searched for the beaver so it can be tested for rabies. So I am unfamiliar with the behaviors and the behavior attack patterns of beavers. I'll be honest. I know that we've had attacks from rabid raccoons in the area because raccoons, being the criminal vagrant animals that they are, and trash pandas, etc., they'll come right at you. Beavers, my understanding of beavers is that they will not provoke an attack unless they are provoked. Maybe when swimming in this park, the young boy got close to the beaver's den there, and or the dam, or whatever it is the beaver was doing, and this was a self-defense thing. I don't know. Is this a thing that beavers do? Officials say one beaver has been located, but they are working to determine whether it was the animal involved in whether any additional beavers are in the area. How do you know if this is the beaver? How do you? I mean, one beaver looks like another. That's what I've always said. It's kind of hard to hone in. And are they doing a forensic test on the beaver? Is there going to be some sort of definitive marking on the teeth and the bite mark? All right. So that was Sunday. Then, yesterday, Maryland Department of Natural Resources closing more areas of Cunningham Falls State Park, same park, around Hunting Creek Lake after a 19-year-old fisherman reported he was bitten by, say it with me, a beaver Wednesday morning. This was yesterday. It marks the second beaver attack at the state park within the past 2 weeks, officials said. So is it the same beaver that's just gone nuts and now it's like a killer beaver? By the way, Killer Beavers, I think, was a Cinemax movie back in the mid-80s. It was like Friday the 13th, you know. The teens go to the summer camp, and then one thing leads to another, and there's attacks everywhere. The injured fisherman in today's attack, a 19-year-old male, appeared to have sustained a bite to the ankle. So maybe was he like wading in the water, like doing some fly fishing, and he didn't even see the beaver coming? That'll happen. And then your ankles just got gnawed on by a beaver. Following the attack today, park officers caught and euthanized the beaver. Oh, so they got the beaver, which is being delivered to the Frederick County Health Department. Maryland Department of Health's laboratory will conduct rabies testing and expects to have results available. All right, well. Again, we had beavers growing up in Michigan a bit, but I don't remember any close encounters with beavers. Squirrels, yes. Wolverines, absolutely. But not beavers. So I guess beavers have become a new threat, I suppose, if you're out there in your hunting. Usually we have stories at this time of year about bears in this area. Beavers used to be pretty benign. But maybe we're infringing on their natural habitat, or maybe the solution here is beaver season. Maybe we should go beaver hunting in Maryland and get some pelts. I would like to mount a beaver and get a stuffed beaver from a taxidermist and have one of those things. That's a conversation piece. But I would use the teeth. So imagine you'd have like a beaver in like a hunting, you know, ferocious mode there with the mouth open and the one claw up, right? And then you could also use the front.
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20: With SRN News, I'm Ron Taylor. The Senate has passed a short-term measure to keep federal agencies funded into early December and avoid a government shutdown during campaign season. The Senate's passage of the bill in an overnight vote Saturday shows lawmakers are still learning from two historic showdowns and shutdowns that occurred this past year. The bill generally funds the federal government at current levels through December 11th, but includes a variety of funding exceptions that senators negotiated with the White House. Darlene Graham, the sister of the late Senator Lindsey Graham, is running in a crowded Republican Senate primary Tuesday. She was appointed to fill out his term after he died. Now she wants to serve a full 6 years and has the endorsement of President Trump to do so. But some South Carolina Republicans see her lack of experience as elective office makes her a less appealing candidate. This is SRN News.

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5: Foundations of Freedom, a look at America's founding principles and the leaders who shaped our nation.
6: In 1796, George Washington made one of the most consequential decisions in American history. He chose not to seek a third term as president. So why does that matter? Because America was not built on permanent rulers. It was built on ordered liberty. Faith teaches that authority is a stewardship, not a possession. Leaders are accountable to God for how they use power. And why does that still matter today? Because republics survive when leaders respect limits and citizens defend them. Washington's lesson still stands. A republic is preserved when power has limits. And public service remains a duty to God and country, not a path to personal rule.
7: Critical of Beavers. I do like Mr. and Mrs. Beaver from Lion, the Witch, and the Wardrobe. They were awesome. Those are some stellar Beavers there. They were great characters. They were heroes of that story. C.S. Lewis there with the Chronicles of Narnia. So, see, that, don't be afraid. If the beaver is talking to you, like they do in Narnia, then I think you're going to be fine. You won't be bitten. Joining us right now, Luke Roziak. Luke Roziak is an award-winning investigative reporter for Daily Wire. And you're coming in on the heels of a story about rabid beavers in Maryland, Luke. So I'm sorry. There's no good transition, except that this story is also about animals. This has to do with the vice president's chicken coop. Thanks for joining us. Good morning.
8: Thank you, Larry.
7: Luke, I want to be honest with you. As you were rolling this story out on social media, on X, I thought it was like an April Fool's thing. I thought that this was satire. Please explain to me the story that the Washington Post did, their crack team of investigative reporters there, on the chicken coop that the Vances have put into the vice president's home.
8: Yeah, you know, Vance put in a nice chicken coop on the 72 acres on the Naval Observatory, and the descendants of Woodward and Bernstein spent a long time investigating it, and they called the city and tried to get him in trouble for a zoning violation. And then they called a chicken expert to find out about chickens, and the chicken expert was a they-them who has an emotional support chicken because of long COVID. And can you guess the emotional support chicken's name?
7: What?
8: It's Karen.
7: Karen.
8: And so, you know, Karen weighed in with a lot of criticism of J.D. Vance and said, you know, he might be trying to get chickens as some sort of conservative. It's become a conservative thing to have chickens and have

0: could he be doing this? And, yeah, this whole long article trying to get J.D. Vance in trouble for having chickens. But, I think chickens are great.
1: The headline from the Washington Post, the Vances added a chicken coop to the vice president's residence. We had questions. I have no doubt, Luke, that this is going to be some sort of plexiglass award given to these reporters at the next White House Correspondents Association dinner. Here are some of those questions, by the way. Who exactly is raising the hens? Why are the Vances taking on the project? Is it for eggs, for educational purposes, for feathered pets? The spokesman for Vance, I do like this, did not respond to multiple emails seeking comment. Yes, I'm sure that they threw it in the trash where it belongs. Luke, if you proposed this to your editors at Daily Wire, I'm pretty sure it would get shot down in the newsroom for a couple of reasons. First of all, on the face of it, does the vice president's residence at the Naval Observatory fall under the jurisdiction of zoning issues for the local municipal government of the district?
0: No, it's on federal property. You can murder somebody in D.C. and you won't even get in trouble. And there, you go to jail for like a couple of months and they think they're going to care about chickens on federal property?
1: This is the paper of record in Washington, D.C. You'd think one of the fundamental things you should understand is the distinction between federal property and jurisdictions and local jurisdictions.
0: Yeah, I mean, it's been a couple of years now that Jeff Bezos has said he's trying to reform the Washington Post and make it more conservative, but it really hasn't happened. They had an opinion editor that was supposed to make the opinion side better, but he mysteriously quit on Friday. So the whole thing is very strange. And you look at, like, Elon Musk, he's able to kind of bring companies to heel and institute reforms to make them less partisan. And, Bezos, another billionaire, it's kind of interesting that he's totally failed, and they've just thumbed their nose at him. And meanwhile, the Washington Post has basically lost all of its subscribers because liberals don't like the meager efforts that it made to be, to reflect both sides. And
1: right. And they are meager.
0: They're still as crazy as they always are. And, conservatives aren't going to read it anyway. So the whole thing is very bizarre. And I think this is a reminder of journalists being on the Acela corridor, too, is none of them have any clue what it's like to live outside of a major city and deal with agriculture and things like that. You got to call up a they-them to find out what a chicken is.
1: Bowers, this is the they-them chicken expert that the Washington Post reached out to. Bowers, the Utah chicken keeper, thinks of their hens, especially a bearded, white, silky bantam named Karen, almost as emotional support animals. When Bowers is having a particularly bad day, they suffer chronic pain from several autoimmune disorders. They will cuddle up with Karen. Are we sure this article isn't satire? Is this not maybe the Washington Post having fun with us?
0: Yeah, it really seems like it's out of The Onion.
1: The addition has led to speculation that there may be political motivations behind the flock's appearance. It's a theory that resonates with Bowers, that's the they-them expert, saying that many conservatives have embraced the values espoused by trad-wife influencers, many of whom raise chickens. So this is really just a dog whistle to misogynist trad conservatives out there that J.D. Vance is just like you, and Usha Vance just walks around barefoot and pregnant wearing an apron and tending to the chicken coop. Is that what the Washington Post is getting at?
0: I think so. They want it to be stigmatized to live off the land and work with your hands. And, I think it's great to have chickens. I have chickens. I think it's a great way to raise kids. The fresh eggs are delicious. And then on the flip side, the fact that all these kind of freaks that the Washington Post hangs out with are less likely to do so. Yes, to some extent, that does make me want to have chickens more.
1: Right. if the Washington Post is against it, I'm going to get in that long line of people who are for it. Luke, though, to be fair, now you live, if I remember right, I don't want to, dox you, but you live in Northern Virginia in a somewhat suburban, if not rural area, right?
0: Yeah, I live on the outskirts, but you know, there's sort of more inner suburbs.
1: To be fair, like Vance is in the middle, like almost literally in the middle of Northwest D.C. He's on Embassy Row. I mean, are these chickens waking up the ambassador to Brazil who lives like three doors down? Or, God forbid, the papal nuncio who lives across the street?
0: Can't wake up the papal nuncio. He's got 72 acres and on federal properties. But I think that there are people that live on less than 1 acre that have chickens. And I think that this is the kind of thing we've got to get back to as a country is, getting in touch a little bit with that rural side because I think there's a lot of benefits to it. And maybe the chief among them is you won't be so weak that you need an emotional support chicken.
1: There is that. Maybe the bad guy in this whole story is the dude who's a they, them.
0: It keeps the long COVID at bay when send your kids outside to man up a little bit.
1: Not man up, them up. Come on, Luke, them get it right. You don't misgender. Maybe the long COVID that the they-them chicken expert has experienced is actually a bout of bird flu. It could be the avian flu, and it's not long COVID at all with all those chickens around. Have you reached out to the vice president's office for reaction to this? Again, I don't blame them in any way or fault them for not talking to the Washington Post, but I would think for your follow-up, they might want to talk to you.
0: I'm not doing a follow-up, and I don't know why the Washington Post contacted them multiple times. I mean, the whole thing was like, they're treating it like it's the next Watergate.
1: It is. Woodward and Bernstein are alive and well there at the hallowed halls of the Washington Post. All right, so there's no takeaway here other than you are in favor of people. Because I need you, Luke, next time we're at an event and you see Meredith, could you convince her? Because she's against it. I want the chickens. She is opposing it.
0: You got to get chickens. I'm in favor of goats, too. And incidentally, there was also a goat running amok in D.C. recently.
1: Was that D.C.? I thought that was New York.
0: No, he took it on the metro, and he got arrested by D.C. police, and then they were saying it actually wasn't for having a goat in the middle of the city. He just happened to be a criminal.
1: I see. What, no questions, though, about the goat and what the goat is doing here?
0: I guess the goat's name is Bob, and I don't know if the police interrogated the goat or what.
1: The goat's name is Bob. All right, Luke. We're going to leave it there. Luke, by the way, is a goat of his own. The absolute goat over there at Daily Wire. I appreciate you joining us as always, Luke. And I'm glad we could get a good laugh going this morning.
0: Thanks, Larry.
1: It it reminds me of the great Woody Allen joke. I continue to maintain, I know Woody Allen is kind of a scumbag and a nut. That's that. He made some very important films for the American zeitgeist, the cultural conversation that I grew up with. And one of them, I refer back to this movie a lot, was Annie Hall. And Annie Hall has some amazing observations about relationships. And you don't get good movies anymore about heterosexual relationships. And actually, as challenging and as difficult as they are, it is the ideal. We need to strive and get past what is different about men and women so that we can make things work. I always say, and I don't want to offend anybody, but I think that being in a gay relationship would be a lot easier than being in a heterosexual relationship because you're in a relationship with somebody who thinks like you and looks at the world like you do, okay? But it's very different when you're in a heterosexual relationship, but that's as God intended. God wants it to be a bit of a challenge sometimes. It makes the man and the woman in the relationship better by understanding and working hard to figure out the person who is very different than you, but you love nonetheless and you're committed to for the rest of your life. And to that end, Annie Hall actually reflects quite a bit of that. And it reminds me of the moment in Annie Hall where Woody Allen says a guy goes to a psychiatrist and says, "Doc, my brother's crazy. He thinks he's a chicken." And the doctor says, "Well, why don't you turn him in?" And the guy says, "I would, but I need the eggs." And that's exactly how Woody Allen sort of sums up his relationship with the Annie Hall character. That it's totally irrational and crazy and absurd, but when you go through it at the end of the day, you do because, well, you need the eggs. Vice President Vance, reach out. We'd love to talk to you about the eggs and the chickens and the Washington Post and your new book, Communion, which is fantastic. 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
6: 49. This is Hugh Hewitt for townhall.com. Reliable reports from a variety of sources confirm President Trump had ordered a major escalation of combat with Iran for this past weekend, only to call it off Saturday night. President Trump knows the Islamic Revolutionary Guard Corps lies and that they cheat. There's no reason to believe that they'll not lie and cheat again. It is who they have always been. Since the revolution in 1979, the Iranian regime's negotiators have fooled both Presidents Carter and Obama in comprehensive fashion. Other presidents to some degree, but they have never fooled Donald Trump, until this past weekend at least. Can we still pull a win out against the terrorist regime in Tehran? Yes. But only the president can do that. Not our allies, not his advisors, certainly not the legacy media. President Trump has been surprising and indeed startling his critics for nearly a dozen years in politics. I'm hoping he has at least one more huge surprise in store. I'm Hugh Hewitt.
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1: Meanwhile, while the Washington Post is getting to the bottom of the chicken coop at the vice president's residence, there are other stories around the greater Washington area they could be following, but somehow they're overlooking, like this one. This one we get courtesy of Bethesda Magazine in Bethesda, Maryland, right across the border from Washington, D.C. You know, last I checked, Washington Post is more than just, you know, within the confines of the district boundaries. They've got a metro section. Metro is supposed to talk about things going on in Northern Virginia and Prince George's County and Montgomery County and Frederick County and other things that are happening in Virginia. That's what we cover here, as well as national stories as well. But somehow the Washington Post missed this story. Bethesda Magazine reporting a 13-year-old driving the stolen vehicle, a carjacking, by the way, 13-year-old at the wheel of stolen Kia involved in fatal Germantown crash. Montgomery County Police on Wednesday released information about a fatal two-vehicle collision in Germantown. Germantown is a suburb of Washington, D.C. It's probably about 20 miles from the border. It's in Montgomery County. It's sort of on that buffer zone between the high end of suburbia in Bethesda area and Rockville, and then moving toward sort of the more rural portions of Montgomery County, heading into Frederick County. I just want to paint a picture of Germantown for you. And for the longest time, this was, you know, this was an affordable, upper middle class suburban area, Germantown was, up until recently, up until the last 10 or 15 years, where we kept seeing stories of MS-13 gang activity in Germantown and Gaithersburg and other cities like that. And I'm sure I'm painting a picture that is very familiar to people listening in Atlanta and Detroit and Kansas City and Dallas and Houston. You know, you have these nice upper middle class, safe, family-oriented neighborhoods that suddenly get transformed in the last several years, and it doesn't quite look or feel the same. That's Germantown, Maryland. The driver of the stolen Kia involved in the fatal two-vehicle collision in Germantown is a 13-year-old boy, and the person killed was William Vance Payne II, a 58-year-old Virginia man. The 58-year-old Virginia man was driving his 2007 Toyota Matrix. Here's just a middle-class 58-year-old driving a 20-year-old car. He was pronounced dead at the scene after his vehicle was struck by a white 2015 Kia Optima at the intersection of Clopper Road and Great Seneca Highway Tuesday morning. Payne's wife, Lisa, told the Winchester Star, Winchester, Virginia, rural area out near the border of West Virginia, that her husband had been on his way to work at the National Institute of Standards and Technology when the crash occurred. He was a mechanical engineer at the Gaithersburg facility, according to his employee profile. There's a GoFundMe now for Payne's family. He has a wife and five children, three young children, two adult daughters. The occupants of the stolen Kia, four girls aged 12, 13, and 14, and three boys aged 12, 13, and 15. The 13-year-old driving the Kia was transported to a local hospital in stable condition. The other juvenile suffered injuries of varying severity. It was a carjacking, my friends. Teenagers in Montgomery County, Maryland, completely dominated and run by Democrats, right across the border of D.C. Now, these carjackings had been taking place in D.C. on a not just daily basis, hourly basis, until President Trump got serious about enforcing the law and cracking down on crime about a year ago in Washington. We still have carjackings, but not as bad as this. They've moved into the suburbs, folks, because President Trump has not cracked down on crime in Prince George's County or Montgomery County or in Virginia. Although there is one carjacking story in the District of Columbia that I'll bring your attention to. This happened this week as well, yesterday morning in Northwest D.C. A man was arrested Tuesday after police said he entered the U.S. Department of Public Works street sweeper and caused the driver to flee before taking control of the vehicle in Northwest D.C. So a street sweeper is going through the streets, cleaning the streets. What, these things go, what, 8 miles an hour at best? I've been out running, and I go faster than the street sweeper. And I'm slow. Guy hops into the street sweeper. The driver flees while the street sweeper is, I guess, still rolling down the street. And this guy carjacked the street sweeper. According to police, the operator of the Elgin street sweeper called for assistance around 1:37 in the morning after a man entered the vehicle while he was still in possession of it near 3rd and Florida Avenue Northwest. The driver told officers he feared for his life, exited the street sweeper, and watched as the suspect drove away in the vehicle. The street sweeper was recovered on the 400 block of Rhode Island Avenue Northwest. Metropolitan Police Department said the case was closed with the suspect's arrest. So if you're going to carjack a vehicle, aren't you going to go for something that can do something over 15, perhaps? I mean, you're going to get caught. Can I just say, if you carjack a street sweeper or a garbage truck, or one of those little scooters that the meter maids use to give you a parking ticket, you're going to get caught. I don't think you should steal a vehicle, but if you're gonna, you know, go for the vet. Maybe a Ferrari, so you can outrun.
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10: News this hour from Town Hall, I'm Ron Taylor. The Department of Homeland Security reports record-setting deportations of illegal aliens by the Trump administration.
11: A new report totals over 1.4 million forced removals, averaging about 4,200 per day, on pace, authorities say, for an all-time high. DHS says the operation included deportations of worst of the worst illegal alien gang members and other serious criminals, as ICE detentions reportedly hit a monthly high of 46,000 in June. The agency says ICE agents are not slowing down in its mission to arrest and remove illegal aliens. Ken Lorman reporting.
10: A major White House construction project just hit a legal roadblock.
12: A federal appeals court has ordered the Trump administration to halt construction of the planned White House ballroom, ruling that President Trump cannot build it without approval from Congress. The 2-1 decision finds the president lacks unilateral authority for the project, even though the administration says it is being paid for entirely with private funds. The court put its order on hold for 2 weeks to give the administration time to appeal to the Supreme Court. Willie Nelson, The White House.
10: Iran has issued dramatic new demands around the reopening of the Strait of Hormuz. Oman says talks to manage the strait between it and Iran are continuing. Meanwhile, the United Arab Emirates said on Saturday that an Iranian missile targeted one of its ships that's owned by the state-run oil company. Darlene Graham, the sister of the late Senator Lindsey Graham, is running in a crowded Republican Senate primary Tuesday. She was appointed to fill out his term. After he died, now she wants to serve a full 6 years and has the endorsement of President Trump to do so. But some South Carolina Republicans said her lack of experience in elective office makes her a less appealing candidate. Graham, in response, says her state government experience puts her in the plus column. News and analysis at townhall.com.
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6: Morning, Lauren, Amy Grace, America. I'm Hugh Hewitt. It is Minnesota Day on the Hugh Hewitt Show because they've begun voting there and they will wrap up on Tuesday next in their governor and senator races. I'm pleased to welcome the Speaker of the Minnesota House, Lisa DeMuth, who's running for governor. Welcome, Madam Speaker. How goes the campaign up north?
2: Well, great to have a conversation with you, Hugh, and things are going very well in our race for governor. This is my opportunity as I run for governor, win the primary on Tuesday, but to really give Minnesota a comeback that is so desperately needed here in our state, given all of the fraud and all of the failures that we have had under Democrat control here in the state for too long.
6: Your press office put out your statement today on illegal immigration. Why is that important to be putting out a week before the vote?
2: You know, when I look at the issues of illegal immigration here, especially in the state of Minnesota, I have fought in my time in the legislature, specifically during my time as Speaker of the House, to end some of the policies that Democrats have put in place that has made Minnesota become a magnet for illegal immigration and fraud. I was able to end the taxpayer funding of illegal immigrant health care. It was four times what had been projected under Democrat control. And so making sure that we are following federal immigration laws is a priority for me and for the state of Minnesota to make sure that our taxpayer dollars are safe, that we're providing Minnesota benefits for Minnesotans. And yes, Hugh, I do believe that we need to look at some changes with our federal immigration laws, but offering amnesty, such as Mike Lindell, one of the other Republicans actually running for governor, an amnesty plan that he's put into place, that is not the answer for Minnesota.
6: Okay, now tell me about how you would tackle the fraud dirigible that is hovering over the state of Minnesota if you're the governor.
2: You know, Hugh, fraud in Minnesota has exploded, and I would say that there has been incompetence after 16 years of Democrat control here in the state of Minnesota, but especially under the failed Walz administration over the last 8 years. It is a complete failure and waste of our tax dollars. For much too long, the Minnesota media and Democrats in Minnesota would not take fraud seriously. My time in the legislature, I have pushed, and I was able to get through an Office of Inspector General. I was able to put more whistleblower protections in, but that was only after an independent YouTuber, Nick Shirley, came in at the end of last year and exploded what was known, or what we as Republicans had expected or thought was actually going on in our state. He exploded that. Democrats no longer could hide from it. I put together a fraud prevention and agency oversight committee when I became speaker a year ago. And again, Democrats can't hide from the fraud that they have allowed to go on under their watch.
6: All right, last question, Lisa DeMuth. You and Mike Lindell are running for the nomination to go against Amy Klobuchar. Why are you the better candidate to beat her? She's going to be formidable in the general election just because she's been there forever. I mean, she's been on Minnesotans' ballot forever in Hennepin County and then in the Senate. Why are you better than Lindell to beat her?
2: I have the best chance of beating Amy Klobuchar. And Hugh, when I got into this race, I never thought it was going to be easy, but I'm also the one that led the Republican caucus in the House to ending the Democrat control in the state in 2024. The reason that I am better for Minnesota is I have proven leadership. I've gone up against Democrats already and won with becoming speaker, helping to end fraud or at least expose it. And there is more that needs to be done. I have the ability to work across the aisle because we've been in a tie in the House of Representatives. And I'm the best one to gain, yes, the Republican votes, but those independent votes or those Democrats that are tired of what has happened with their party here in Minnesota and what has been allowed to go on. So I am ready to win this primary on Tuesday night and then go on and give Amy Klobuchar, Senator Klobuchar, the biggest fight for Minnesota that she has ever seen.
6: And Lisa DeMuth, what is your website, your campaign website, if people want to help you or sign up to get out the vote next week?
2: Great. It's 4mn.com. That's LISAFORMN.com. Please check it out and be involved in the process.
6: Lisa4mn.com. Nice to meet you, Lisa DeMuth, and good luck next week. Don't go anywhere, America. I've got more coming up. Tom Weiler is going to be here at the bottom of the hour. I'm covering Minnesota extensively today, if you haven't figured that out yet, because they've begun voting. But I do want to tell you about a few of our sponsors while I have a moment here. Took a lot of time with the vice president in the first hour. I'm going to replay that in hour number three. First, let me tell you about AndrewandTodd.com. 888-888-1172. Whether you want to buy a house in the so-called, whether you want to buy a house in Florida, whether you want to buy a house in Southern California, wherever you want to buy a house, AndrewandTodd.com are a bank. They do the banking for you. They underwrite the loan. They lend you the money. 888-888-1172. They have served thousands of people who listen to the Hugh Hewitt Show, including me, your host. 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Now, a lot of you have heard me talking about Rhett and Irene for a lot of years. 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They're very good friends of Dwayne. And I have a Solaire infrared grill on the West Coast, and I've got one on the East Coast. Why? It's the best grill made in America. From 0 to 1,000 degrees in 3 minutes. That's right, 0 to 1,000 degrees in 3 minutes. And Best Hot Grill, if you're watching on your screen on the Sam News Channel, you'll see they have a variety of makes and models. Actually, 40 different combinations. They've got the portable Best Hot Grill. They got the built-in. 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Whatever you want, hot and fast, and it can be portable. 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Solaire infrared grills made in America. They're absolutely amazing. They're the best grill that you can get, but the only way you can get them is to go to a dealership that is licensed to carry them, but you really ought to go directly to their website, besthotgrill.com. I've been talking about them for years. I've been using them for years. You will thank me when you get the besthotgrill.com. Finally, this segment, I want to remind you, we are in our 250th anniversary year. That's what took me to Ohio over the weekend. Made me a little bit sick, a little bit of rain. Stuck with me a few days, but that's okay. We celebrated the 250th anniversary of the signing of the Declaration of Independence that occurred on August 2nd. We were at the Perry Memorial, courtesy of the Lake Erie Heritage Foundation. It's President Dave Zavagno. We had a great crowd. More than 10,000 people signed the replica. It was a great freedom walk. There were the descendants of the original signers. Everybody in Ohio knows about the Declaration of Independence, but I want to talk to you about a 250toolkit.com/Hugh. That's run by our friends at Americans for Prosperity. They're running the Declaration Project, consistent with what I was doing this weekend. The Declaration Project asks you, each and every one of you, to get involved in making sure that people understand what the Declaration is about. 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It's the foundation of American liberty. It's the first document to ever invoke natural rights and the creator that is the source of our rights, not a government, not mankind, not the generation that went before us, but God. And the Declaration of Independence is the focus of the Declaration Project run by our friends at Americans for Prosperity. You can get involved. 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Sign up for the Declaration Project. Join the effort. You'll be glad you did. Celebrate our 250th in the right way. And come right back to the Hugh Hewitt Show, because I got to talk to another fabulous candidate. Lori Buckhout wants to be Congresswoman from North Carolina first. Stay with us.
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0: 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Karen Collins was in her 20s. 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
15: Congresswoman from North Carolina's 1st Congressional District. I'll call her Colonel because that's what she was when she retired from the Army. And Colonel DeMuth, welcome to the program. Last time I talked to you, I think you were the Acting Assistant Secretary of Defense for Cybersecurity. Who recruited you to run for this thing?
16: Hey, so I ran last time. Who recruited me? A bunch of local folks here in North Carolina were looking at me as somebody who is a strong conservative, has a good background in national security, economics. I ran my own small business. So I got recruited last time, lost by a point and a half, and we got redistricted to a slightly more Republican district. I'm not a quitter. Couldn't walk away from this race and just fired up to go. So kind of got recruited by the local folks who wanted to see a strong Republican run, who understood the economy and was close to President Trump.
15: Now, Colonel, I believe the 1st District is the northern border of North Carolina. How did they tweak your boundaries?
16: They added a few more southern counties, so it goes all along the beach. And it added 5 counties, took away a couple more that were central in the state, and added some very conservative counties further down south.
15: Oh, very good. We like redistricting. So tell us about your opponent.
16: Tell us
15: what the race is turning on.
16: Hey, I think this race is going to turn on the fact that this district is a very poor district, and it's been that way for decades. It's been Democrat for a very long time, for decades, and it's been at the bottom of the poverty level, not just statewide, but nationally, for literally decades. My opponent is Don Davis. We call him Do Nothing Don. He hasn't moved the needle at all on prosperity, on business, on jobs, on anything in the district. He's done just literally nothing. We call him Do Nothing Don. And I think people are ready for a change. The folks that are new in the district in those Republican counties are definitely not going to put up with him. And I think folks throughout the district have realized nothing will get better as long as you've got a Democrat like Don Davis in charge.
15: Colonel, let's remember, what is your website so that people can help you out with a contribution or volunteer time? How do they find the DeMuth campaign?
16: It's actually the Buck Out campaign. But
15: what am I
16: you.
15: Saying? Sorry, Lori.
16: That's okay. That's okay. Hey, it's she's great, too, by the way. But it's Lori Buckout, LauriBuckhout for Congress.com. Easy to find.
15: Yeah, I just had on Lisa from Minnesota right before you. That's why I was looking at my sheet and I forgot. It is candidate, so let's focus on Lori Buckout, Colonel Buckout. Colonel, you've been watching the current battle with Iran. You know what is involved with this, especially on the cyber side. They're taking down some of our water quality programs. Do you think we're punching back in the cyber arena? We just don't know about it?
16: That's exactly the case. You know, these programs are highly classified. You've got to have a need to know. And you know, frankly, the enemy doesn't need to know everything that we're doing. They don't need to have our TTPs. They don't need to know every time that something happens that it's even necessarily us and that it could be attributed to us. So I know we're punching back. I know we're taking care of business. And frankly, the less a lot of folks know about that, the better.
15: I'll leave it at that then. But Colonel Buckout, talk to us about the district and if you've got a military presence. I'm kind of amazed there's any Democrat from North Carolina, given the number of retirees you have from the military there and active duty.
16: Yeah, absolutely. So for starters, there's over 80,000 veterans in my district, and we have not been taking care of veterans very well in the district. President Trump has made a big difference, but we can definitely do better. In my district alone, I've got the Coast Guard base in Elizabeth City, and I've got Cherry Point Marine Corps Air Station. So those are the two big ones that I have. Camp Lejeune is just right out of my district, and Seymour Air Force Base is just right out of my district. So we draw in retirees from both of those areas. There's a lot of work to be done in supporting both of those installations and making sure that we're bringing jobs there, we're bringing more programs there, especially Marine Corps Air Station Cherry Point is a fantastic launching point for Atlantic operations and a fantastic East Coast launching point for operations. So we want to bring more capabilities down there to show this is a great place for the military to do business.
15: Where did you spend most of your career, Colonel? Was it in North Carolina or all over the world?
16: No, pretty much all over the world. So I was an Army brat. I grew up all over the place, to include in Europe. Was actually born in Virginia when my dad was at the Pentagon. He was World War II, Korea, Vietnam. My mother was a World War II flight nurse. She was pretty badass, too. So dad retired when I was a little girl in the Shenandoah Valley. And then I went to school on an ROTC scholarship, got sent all over, spent time in the Middle East, tours in Iraq, a lot of time in Europe, and a little time in D.C. when I retired out of the Pentagon.
15: So does Do Nothing Don debate you? I doubt he really would want to do that, Colonel Buckout.
16: I don't think so. You know, I mean, I'm pretty on to go after anything there. I feel very comfortable with the issues, of course, national security, global issues, but very comfortable with issues in the district and pointing out the facts that this district needs help. It needs a lot of work. It needs somebody who's got some energy, some understanding of economics, and is ready to bring businesses down here and bring jobs.
15: I also assume you know how to work with Congress. If you were acting assistant secretary at DOD, you know how that works, so you could be on the other side and just on the first day know what you wanted to do.
16: Right. And no, absolutely. I mean, I was privileged to work as assistant secretary of defense for cyber, working on getting some major budgets passed for cyber, for cybersecurity, for offensive cyber, for the military and other organizations. So I know how to do that. I feel comfortable doing that. That's something I want to lean into, is that experience that I had to help this district.
15: And so last question about affordability, which is the million-dollar word in this campaign cycle. Are they feeling it in North Carolina 1, or has that somehow escaped the angel of high prices swooping over it?
16: You know, I think everybody's feeling it to a degree, but you look at what President Trump has done. The economy is actually doing better than I think the naysayers want to have it do. Gas prices are going down. Of course, they're fluctuating based on Iran. Nobody talks about egg prices anymore because they've gotten so much lower. So, yeah, I think affordability continues to be an issue. As a national security person, I have to lean into the fact that war with Iran, or this ongoing tussle with Iran, whatever we want to call it, is definitely worth it for keeping the nuclear weapons out of the hands of people who are just so unstable. So I think we're doing all right, Danaher. We can do better.
15: All right, so last question, website. Let's make sure people know where to go to contribute and to help you out if they can volunteer.
16: Absolutely. Thank you so much. And it's Laurie, L-A-U-R-I-E, last name Buckout, B-U-C-K-H-O-U-T, for congress.com.
15: And is the 4 the number 4, or is it F-O-R?
16: F-O-R, thank you.
15: Laurie Buckout, F-O-R, congress.com. Laurie Buckout, F-O-R, congress.com. Thank you, Colonel. I look forward to talking to you again before the general election in November. We want to remind everyone this is one of the gettable flips for the Republicans. The NRCC told me so, and I believe them. They know their own numbers. Colonel, thank you so much. I'll be right back, America. Stay tuned to the Hugh Hewitt Show.
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With SRN News, I'm Ron Taylor. Yemen's Houthis say they attacked an oil facility in southwestern Saudi Arabia. Sunday's attack is the latest by the Iranian-backed rebels on the kingdom. Meanwhile, Iran has made new demands about restarting negotiations with the United States and the reopening of the Strait of Hormuz. And the Pentagon is pressing on the U.S. defense industry to accelerate production of weapons. Early today, the Saudi Energy Ministry reported a fire at a facility belonging to the Aramco refinery without casualties. The ministry said the fire was extinguished but didn't describe the cause. Shanghai's two airports have canceled over 1,300 flights as China braces for Typhoon Dolphin. Authorities

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2: Foundations of Freedom, a look at America's founding principles and the leaders who shaped our nation.
3: In 1796, George Washington made one of the most consequential decisions in American history. He chose not to seek a third term as president. So why does that matter? Because America was not built on permanent rulers. It was built on ordered liberty. Faith teaches that authority is a stewardship, not a possession. Leaders are accountable to God for how they use power. And why does that still matter today? Because republics survive when leaders respect limits and citizens defend them. Washington's lesson still stands. A republic is preserved when power has limits, and public service remains a duty to God and country, not a path to personal rule.
4: When I was young, my parents took me to church. It was a typical church that does typical church things. But when I was about age 30, I got under systematic Bible exposition, and it changed my life, and it will change yours. This is David Thompson inviting you to join us for Radio Bible Study this Sunday morning from 8 to 8:30 a.m. We'll take you straight through books of the Bible. Radio Bible Study is an outreach ministry of Texas Corners Bible Church. Welcome back, America. I'm Hugh Hewitt. Tom Weiler joins me now. He is also a candidate for the United States Senate in Minnesota. Hello, Tom. When's the vote, and how do you feel about it?
5: Hello, Hugh. Vote is actually today, any day up until next Tuesday, the 11th of August. And I'm feeling good. We are run sort of a submarine-style campaign. We've been stealthy early, and we're getting our name out right now. We're having a big search here at the end, everywhere from yard signs all the way to talking with you, Hugh. So I'm feeling pretty good. I think we're going to shock a lot of folks here in Minnesota and get a big win in the primary and move on to November 3rd.
4: Now, I expect the Democrats in Minnesota to nominate Peggy Flanagan, who's a radical. Why are you the best candidate to take her on?
5: It just comes down to experience, understanding, tested leadership throughout my military and national security career, and fundamentally a problem-solving acumen that I can uniquely bring to this job to attack the many, many problems that face the United States Senate, develop solutions, get teams in Congress and the Senate to support those solutions to actually get the ball across the goal line that will fundamentally improve Minnesotans' lives. And that's why I'm running. Solve problems in D.C. and help solve problems in St. Paul to improve Minnesotans' lives back here in the great state of Minnesota.
4: Do you think most Minnesota voters understand what it took to become a commander in the submarine fleet, as you were?
5: You know, that's not exactly, but I think there a lot of them are understanding. When we meet people, have the chance to interact with people, like today I'm out at Farm Fest, we just get a really good reception, and it seems like almost everyone we talk to walks away saying, I'm going to vote for you. I'm going to talk to my friends and family. So the word of mouth is really what's going to get us across the finish line, I think. And, you know, politicians, especially for a submarine, is something you need to jump into, talking about yourself so much. But I have developed just a simple matrix that I've sent out on all my social media, and I've bought some ads in the newspapers, actually. And all it is simply is the 16 committees in the United States Senate, and it compares my experience, professional experience, with the other candidates in the race. And I got a lot of greens on my side, and the other candidates have a lot of reds. So green demonstrates experience. And with that, I think Minnesotans are understanding I will be the most effective senator because I'm enough to be I know enough to be dangerous in the United States Senate.
4: There have been a lot of debates between Republicans and Democrats. What do the Republicans in Minnesota disagree about?
5: Well, you bring up debates. Unfortunately, just yesterday I was shunned out of another debate here in Minnesota. And Michelle Tafoya is running. I'm running against her in the Republican primary. And she has basically run the Biden basement campaign, unfortunately. I've never had the chance to debate her. But she doesn't really have any in-depth solutions to the problems Minnesotans face. She just sort of sticks with the talking points. I've developed a simple table with the nine most common problems that I've heard Minnesotans discuss

0: with my nine solutions. And I do deviate from the standard Republican on a lot of those issues. I address immigration. I address American divisiveness. And right at the top, of course, it's Minnesota fraud and the Minnesota struggling economy. And I have ideas, specific solutions to help. One, end fraud, that's just straight accountability and holding people responsible. And secondly, to start propelling the Minnesota economy forward. We've been stagnant up here for a number of years under Governor Walz and 20 years of Democratic control. So it's time to chart a new course for Minnesota, and we're getting a lot of folks excited, and I think we're going to do quite well in Tuesday's primary.
1: What do you say about the fraud, Tom Weiler?
0: One, it's unacceptable, and two, it's the accountability on the people on top. When you're a submariner, I was honored to be the XO of the USS Michigan. When you're the XO, number two in command, everything that occurs on that ship and with the crew of that ship is your responsibility. I'm running against Lieutenant Governor Peggy Flanagan, the number two in the state, and she has yet to admit any of the $9 to $20 billion of fraud, fraud money stolen from Minnesota taxpayers. That she's yet to admit she has any responsibility to that. So the biggest thing is just holding people accountable all the way up to the leading folks in government, all the way down to every Minnesotan parent who received a kickback on a monthly basis because they got their kid a fake autism diagnosis. And that number's in the thousands, unfortunately, up here in Minnesota. And right now, we've held a couple of people accountable by the numbers of like 150, 200 people. I mean, there's thousands here, and it needs to be a proactive, hold people accountable, and the punishment has to have a deterrent effect. Those are the two ways we need to stop fraud here in Minnesota.
1: And Tom Weiler, last question. What's your website for people who are listening?
0: TomWeiler2026.com. For all Minnesotans out there, get out and vote. And like I tell everyone, vote early and often. Legally, of course. You vote for me today or anytime before next Tuesday, August 11th. And then hopefully you can vote for me again on November 3rd.
1: Tom Weiler, good to see you again. Old friend from D.C. days. Good to see you, Commander. Don't give up the ship, as we say, at the Battle of Lake Erie, if you're around that at any time. Tom Weiler, thank you so much. I'll be right back, America. Stay tuned.
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1: Welcome back, America. I'm Hugh Hewitt. Josh Kroshauer joins me, editor-in-chief of Jewish Insider. Josh, welcome back. A couple of things to cover with you. First, next hour I'm going to have Ariel Whitman on. He's the op-ed editor at Globes in Israel. He's the host of the Western Spirit podcast. Have you come across Ariel yet?
11: I definitely know who he is, but I have not been a regular reader of his work.
1: A pretty interesting character. I'll recommend him to you. Secondly, I had the vice president on today, and I'm going to replay the interview next hour. I asked him about the belief widespread among Israelis and some American Jews that he's anti-Israel or anti-Semitic, and he rejects it fundamentally and thoroughly. Same answer he gave me like 5 years ago, no. I'm very pro-Israel. It's just our interests sometimes diverge. Is that enough for him to make the case?
11: Well, look, I think there are two parts to the concern among a lot of Jewish Americans about Vice President Vance. Look, I think he's perfectly, I mean, he's been more critical of Israel than a lot of other leading figures in the administration. But, you know, certainly compared to where a lot of folks, especially on the left, are in politics. I mean, Vance's views are not all, but, you know, I think it's less about his views on Israel that he's and his critiques in recent months on podcasts. And I think it's more about his associations and his refusal to denounce folks like Tucker Carlson on the anti-Semitic far right that have raised concerns in the Jewish community. So when you have both those associations and his unwillingness to condemn the outright anti-Semitism coming from those podcast figures, and those associations he has, and then you combine that with, you know, the more vocal critiques he's offered of Israel and skepticism of some of the military engagements internally, at least within the private conversations in the White House, that's what's raising a lot of concerns. I think there's plenty of room for him to kind of make nice and you know, regain confidence among a lot of pro-Israel voters, but there are a lot of reasons beyond just his most recent comments about Israel that have raised questions and skepticism.
1: Let's probe that. I have been blasting El Sayed, Abdulrahman El Sayed. I don't want to get him mad at me for mispronouncing his name. Abdulrahman El Sayed, the Senate Democratic radical candidate in Michigan. He is like stapled at the hip to Hassan Piker, who's just an Islamist anti-Semite. And he goes everywhere with him, and they stream together. That's an association that he has to answer for. The vice president, I actually haven't seen him with Tucker Carlson since he became vice president. Have you?
11: I mean, you have to go back, I think, to the Charlie, I mean, I think right after the Charlie Kirk assassination, I think they both did. I think he filled in on or there was a show they did together where he filled in. But yeah, I mean, it's been a little bit of time. But the big question, both internally and publicly, is that I think a lot of folks would like to see, you know, someone who has a close relationship with with Tucker Carlson to be much more outspoken on the anti-Semitism that's come from his end of the far right.
1: But it's the assertion of a close relationship that I don't believe is borne out. I mean, I don't see him on his podcast. I don't see him palling around. A close relationship is Hassan Piker and El Sayed. Would you agree with that? That's a close relationship?
11: Oh, of course. I mean, look, El Sayed and Piker were campaigned in the final day together of the primary. So, yes. And then there is a much bigger difference. But I also, you know, it's pretty well documented that Carlson was a big champion of Trump picking Vance as his running mate in the 2024, in the run up to the 2024 re-election or election campaign. And you know, again, there have been, it's not just that relationship. There have been moments on college campuses. You've talked about this, Hugh, when Vance has spoken at Turning Point rallies and there's a real vile, noxious anti-Semitism that comes up with some of the speakers. And I think there's been a widespread concern that Vance's pushback has not been as aggressive as it could be from a leader in the country as the Vice President of the United States.
1: Okay, the transcript is there. You can go over and read it at HughHewitt.com, see what his answer is. Let's talk about El Sayed. I believe you posted that while they're making nice in public in Michigan, Haley Stevens and El Sayed, in fact, those wounds are too deep. I can't imagine an American Jew voting for El Sayed. Can you?
11: Look, if you look at the precinct by precinct results in Jewish communities across Michigan, I mean, it looks about 75 to 80% of Jewish voters. We'll probably get a more specific number when we can kind of do a little more number crunching, but it looks like it's about a 4-to-5-to-1 margin in the most Jewish areas in Detroit and in the Oakland County for Stevens over El Sayed in the Democratic primary. So, I mean, look, it's good. There's going to be a big swing, Hugh, in the general election. We reported at Jewish Insider that there are a lot of very prominent Democratic Jewish leaders that are already either coming out for supporting Mike Rogers, a very mainstream Republican former congressman, or very close to doing that. So you're going to be seeing, I think, a lot of notable names in the Democratic community, in the moderate space, among Jewish leaders and beyond. There's a real alarm about the radicalism that El Sayed brings to the table. Now, look, on the other side, you have Stevens and Gretchen Whitmer, the governor, and a lot of the leaders of the party endorsing El Sayed and playing team ball. Notably, Hillary Scolten, one of the more moderate Democrats in the delegation, has been very outspoken and has not said she would support El Sayed. But a lot of other Democrats have, and it's going to be a partisan mud fight for a Senate election that could very well decide who has the Senate majority.
1: Has Alyssa Slotkin, the other Democratic senator, Gary Peters is retiring, Alyssa Slotkin beat Mike Rogers by a very narrow margin in 2024. Has Alyssa Slotkin put her arms around El Sayed?
11: She's endorsed. I don't know if she's put her arms around him. I'm not sure if she was at. There was our unity rally for the party. I'm not sure if she was there, but I do know that she quickly endorsed him after he won the nomination. And I think one thing, if you talk to Haley Stevens supporters, that they were very privately, I've talked to a number of them privately, very upset about, is that Slotkin, even with the governor's endorsement of Stevens, Slotkin stayed on the sidelines. She's a national security Democrat who's thinking maybe of running for president as a moderate, as someone who's going to steer the party in a more moderate direction. And she did not have the gumption to endorse the candidate who much more closely matched. And she's, you know, if you can't endorse against someone who's aligned with Hassan Piker and his anti-American views, and you claim to be a national, you know, former CIA agent, a national security leader in the party, I mean, that tells you a lot about where the Democratic Party is right now. And Haley Stevens supporters think if Slotkin endorsed, given how close that race was, if Slotkin had the courage to endorse Stevens, she probably would have won the nomination and prevented a rally.
1: I think you're right. Josh Krosshauer will follow that story very, very closely with you throughout the next 3 months. Follow Josh on X at Josh Krosshauer. Read him at the Jewish Insider. You can subscribe for free for 2 weeks over at JewishInsider.com. Thank you, Josh. Stay tuned, America. I'll be right back. And again, my Vice President Vance interview will replay in hour three today. Stay tuned to the Hugh Hewitt Show.
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0: This is Hugh Hewitt for townhall.com. Reliable reports from a variety of sources confirm President Trump had ordered a major escalation of combat with Iran for this past weekend, only to call it off Saturday night. President Trump knows the Islamic Revolutionary Guard Corps lies and that they cheat. There's no reason to believe that they'll not lie and cheat again. It is who they have always been. Since the revolution in 1979, the Iranian regime's negotiators have fooled both Presidents Carter and Obama in comprehensive fashion. Other presidents to some degree, but they have never fooled Donald Trump, until this past weekend at least. Can we still pull a win out against the terrorist regime in Tehran? Yes. But only the president can do that. Not our allies, not his advisors, certainly not the legacy media. President Trump has been surprising and indeed startling his critics for nearly a dozen years in politics. I'm hoping he has at least one more huge surprise in store. I'm Hugh Hewitt.
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0: A reminder, America, welcome back. I'm Hugh Hewitt. If you want to hear my interview with Vice President Vance, it's over at my YouTube channel. Just go over there, and the transcript will be up at hughhewitt.com as well. 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I took it the first hour, I remind you in hour number two. I remind you every hour, this is hour number three, when you take Relief Factor, you get rid of the minor aches and pains that haunt you, that travel home with you today in your commute, if you're on the Beltway, your commute in L.A., if you're coming back from lunch, your commute, no matter where you are. 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Icarian curcumin, resveratrol, and omega, the four natural supplements, the only supplement I've taken for 15 years, and the only one I've taken for more than 20, actually. 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Don't forget Vice President Vance over at my YouTube channel. Thank you, Harley. Thank you, Adam. Thank you, General Eastman. I'll talk to you tomorrow on the next Hugh Hewitt Show.
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10: News this hour from Town Hall. I'm Ron Taylor.
11: On this vote, the yeas are 50, the nays are 49. The nomination is confirmed.
10: And with that, Senator Ashley Moody of Florida announcing the U.S. Senate confirming Todd Blanche as the next U.S. Secretary General. Attorney General, the 50-49 tally came early Saturday morning after a bruising confirmation fight that exposed deep concerns in both parties about installing President Trump's former personal attorney atop the Justice Department. Florida Senator Republican Rick Scott tells the Salem Radio Network mainstream Democrats he knows on Capitol Hill have lost their way and are intimidated by the socialist wing of the party.
12: They're scared of Mondami and AOC. They vote like Mondami and AOC would vote. And so they've lost their party. They can't stand up for themselves. And so even if they're not radical, they're voting radical because they're scared to death. I mean, Mondami and AOC run the Democrat Party now.
10: Vice President J.D. Vance telling the Hugh Hewitt Show on the Salem Radio Network his brand new book, Communion, focuses on his personal faith journey and how it's okay to question your faith.
13: God works through imperfect people. And so the argument is not that the church is perfect. The argument is not that the church always succeeds in its effort to help people and to serve people. The argument, though, is that this institution, in its very imperfect way, does reveal something about Jesus Christ and his love for people. And you have to be able to accept the good and the bad in the same way that you have to be able to read the Bible and say, well, King David was this terrible guy, and yet he was the chosen person to kind of implement God's kingdom at that time in history.
10: Shanghai's two airports have canceled over 1,300 flights as China braces for Typhoon Dolphin. Authorities have relocated around 300,000 people in the surrounding areas. News and analysis at townhall.com.
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0: Morning, Glory, Evening, Grace, America. Special program today. I'm pleased to welcome back Vice President J.D. Vance to the program to talk about his brand new book, Communion. Mr. Vice President, welcome back and congratulations on your book, your memoir about crossing the Tiber. I found it very winsome, very revealing. I found it very frustrating that on your book tour, no one talked to you about it. Were you surprised by that? They talked about everything but communion.
1: Yeah, it's amazing anybody bought the book, Hugh, because I was talking about, of course, the Iran situation. I was talking about economic issues. I think it kind of comes with the territory, though, Hugh, when you're the vice president, you're out there talking about a book. People are going to ask you about the news of the day and whatever else is going on. So I appreciate it. It certainly was, you know, for me, what I wanted to do was just write a book about, obviously, my own faith journey, but try to write something that was not kind of a traditional political book, right? It's not, here are 10 problems in America and here are 30 policy proposals for how to fix it. It's very honest. I think in some ways it's very self-critical, but I think any honest account of how a person finds their way to Christ is going to be exactly that, and hopefully some people pick it up and find some meaning in it.
0: I want to make sure that at least the Catholics who are listening today are those who are Catholic adjacent, get out there and read it, or they can get the audio book. I got both. You did a very fine job reading it. I want to start, though, with Father Harry Stephen or Stephan. How do you pronounce his name?
1: Henry Stephan.
0: All right. Father Stephan is exactly the sort of priest every Catholic curious person would be blessed to run into. Please tell the audience about him.
1: Yeah, so I'll tell you a story about Henry Stephan, Father Henry, as I call him. So very early in my own faith journey, he is the priest who baptized me, but I don't believe I had been baptized at this point. I met him at a Cincinnati waffle restaurant, and he walks in. It is October the 31st, and he's a Dominican friar, so he always wears this sort of gigantic white frock. And I say gigantic because Father Henry's probably 6'5". 250. He's a very big dude. And he walks in, the entire restaurant stops and stares at him. And Father Henry, without skipping a beat, says, "Don't worry, everybody. It's not a Halloween costume. I actually do believe in Jesus." And everybody laughs and he sits down. He's just this amazingly gregarious, funny, but just a good human being, a good priest. He cares a lot about the faith. But he's also very thoughtful. He's a brilliant guy who went to Princeton, who feels it, but he also thinks about it. And I think he was the exact kind of person that I needed to be connected to in order to find my own way back to Christ. Because, you know, I had a lot of questions. I had a lot of, you know, I was very interested in the intellectual tradition of the Catholic faith, but I also needed somebody who could steer me in my own practice of it. And Father Henry did all of those things. He's a great, great guy.
0: There, I'm going to come back to him in a second, but I want to lay the groundwork. You're a Young Life kid, which is a reveal to me. I'm a big fan of Young Life for high school kids. It's better than having out drinking beer and chasing the other sex. But did you go to Young Life camp? Do you remember the name of your area directors, anything like that?
1: No, I never went to the camp, but I always went to the high school meetings. It was very, very good for me. To your point, it kept me out of some other trouble that I'm sure I would have gotten involved in as a teenager. And, you know, it's one of these ways in which I did have a foundation in faith that eventually came back to me in a big way. As I talk about in the book, I kind of fell away from it, right? I called myself an atheist for a time. But when I look back at my own journey coming back to the faith, I don't think that I would have had quite the same trajectory if it hadn't been for that original foundation. So even though it didn't take, you know, sometimes these seeds get planted and they lay dormant for a while. But for those of you who don't know about Young Life, I mean, you know, you show up, you read the Bible, you do some singing, and it's just a really good way for high schoolers to engage with their faith at their level. Because I think, as everybody knows, you know, the way a 65-year-old engages with the Christian faith is going to be different from the way a 45-year-old, and certainly different from the way a 15-year-old engages with the faith.
0: And it's a great entry level, and it does lay seeds, so good on Young Life. I want to go back to Father Stephan now, because if anyone picks up the book in the bookstore, go to page 163. It's a very concise statement of how one comes to religious belief. Quote, "You don't feel God's presence and then change in an instant," the Father told you. "There's a roadmap to God, and you've got to travel, because for most of us, grace is not something that happens in a moment." I thought that is exact. By the way, Billy Graham wasn't an aha moment, lightning striking either. Father Stephan seemed to lay out the gradual path, the path upward.
1: Yeah, that's exactly right, Hugh. And that gradual path really spoke to me, because, you know, you're exactly right. I think some people probably misrepresent Billy Graham as kind of an aha moment, and all of a sudden everything is better. I think that's unfair to Billy Graham. But certainly in my own faith, I kind of had this idea that, you know, you prayed, you accepted Jesus into your heart, and then everything was supposed to be better in your life, and everything was supposed to be easy. And I found that unsatisfying in my youth, and that's one of the reasons why I fell away from that faith. And Father Henry explained grace as sort of a process, as sort of this process of perfection. And I don't say self-perfection, because the idea is that you need God's help along the way, and he's constantly working in these subtle ways. But you have to work at it. And there's a way in which the practice of the faith forms you in the right way. There's a way in which, you know, participating in the sacraments and praying and actually going to confession and doing all these things, they slowly have this miraculous effect on a person. But for me, you know, when I was 19 years old, Hugh, I would think of a miracle as sort of, you know, God waves the magic wand and everything's different. In some ways, I think what Father Henry was able to show to me is that, you know, true miracles sometimes are no less amazing and no less physics-defying, but sometimes they take a little bit of time. And that way in which grace works patiently was a very important insight for me, because it fit how the world actually worked. It spoke to me in a way that the aha moment idea of theology never did.
0: Now, I want the audience to know, in the course of reading Communion, you'll run into St. Augustine, Chesterton, of course, C.S. Lewis, Rene Girard, Pope Leo XIII, you know, Ross Douthat and Rod Dreher are in there. But I got to tell you, I went out and got the Symposium on Theology and Falsification that you referenced by Anthony Flew, Hare, yeah, and Basil Mitchell. That's not for me, Mr. Vice President. That's way above my pay grade. Did you actually get through that?
1: I did, though the part that I talk about in the book is very short. So I think it's a relatively short series of essays and back and forth that was very important to me. But you know, what I write about in the book is I encountered these essays as a, you know, college, you know, philosophy kid, and there was this sort of debate, and I kind of at the time thought the atheists had won the debate, but there was a response from Basil Mitchell that I actually thought was very, very compelling, and I kept on returning to it. And the basic idea, Hugh, I'm not going to do it justice, so I hope you and your listeners will forgive me, but is this idea that when you see something that doesn't comport with what you think God should be doing, or you see something that makes you think, well, maybe God doesn't actually care about me, the debate is really, does that mean that God is real, or does that mean that God is false? And what Basil Mitchell says is, no, you guys are kind of missing the point. Absolutely, when you see something happen that goes against divine providence, or when you see bad things to happen to good people, that absolutely does count against the idea that God loves human beings, but it doesn't count definitively. In other words, it is something that should cause some skepticism. It is something that should cause some humility, but it's not something that should lead you to disregard your faith, because the ultimate, you know, one of the ultimate truths of the Christian faith is that God knows best. Now, it requires, again, some humility to believe in that. It requires some patience to accept it. But I just, this idea that you could see something that really did make you question your faith, but didn't make you discard it. The idea that it was okay to question and have doubts and even be angry at God, that was a very powerful thing for me.
0: Well, it is powerful. I left the Roman Catholic Church for a dozen years. I got brought back in by Archbishop Charles Chaput, who listened to my radio show and thought, no, you got this all wrong. Because the bishops went nuts in the 80s, Vice President Vance. They would send the Reagan White House letters on nuclear weapons and poverty. They were just nuts. They went over the left cliff. And I just couldn't take it anymore. And the Archbishop explained, and therefore I was armored up against the priest scandal. Which, by the way, I want to be honest, you know, you deal with the priest scandal, the abuse scandal, and in a very forthright way. A lot of Catholics dodge that, and I'm very glad that you didn't. The book would lack authenticity if you had. Do people still question you about that? Do they still have, because it still lingers in the culture?
1: Well, yeah, I think it's one of those things that's always going to linger over Catholic culture, because it was such a wounding thing for so many Catholics. It hurt so many people so deeply. And even those, of course, who weren't caught up in it directly, they were still offended by it. They were still asking questions. How could the church let this happen? And for me, Hugh, I write about this in the book, that one of the things that happened is there was a big Pennsylvania Catholic abuse sort of report that had come out right at the point where I was talking with Father Henry about becoming baptized and becoming received into the Catholic Church. And, you know, my wife, Usha, who is, as you know, Hugh, is this brilliant lawyer.
0: I'll be right back. I talked to her about it right before the show. 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
0: America, I'm Hugh Hewitt, talking with Vice President Vance a half hour before the show. I was discussing with him when Father Henry Stephan came to talk to him about his faith. Usha Vance, our second lady, who is not Catholic, was worried about the Catholic priest scandal and she had her questions.
1: There was a point where we're sitting at home late one night, and she just absolutely interrogates Father Henry about this because, you know, she's like, if JD does this, then he's going to want to raise the kids in the church. And we had, you know, at the time, two little boys and obviously loved them very much and didn't want anything like this to happen to them. And Father Henry later would describe it as the most difficult set of questions he's ever faced in his entire life. But his point was, if you read the Bible, like if you read the foundational text of the Christian faith, it tells you that God works through humans who are deeply imperfect, who are murderers and liars and all manner of bad things. And it's kind of one of these very unique, but also, you know, requires some humility to believe in, that God works through imperfect people. And so the argument is not that the church is perfect. The argument is not that the church always succeeds in its effort to help people and to serve people. The argument, though, is that this institution, in its very imperfect way, does reveal something about Jesus Christ and his love for people. And you have to be able to accept the good and the bad in the same way that you have to be able to read the Bible and say, well, King David was this terrible guy, and yet he was the chosen person to kind of implement God's kingdom at that time in history. And that is an interesting claim, Hugh. I've always been fascinated by this, by just the philosophy of it, that God doesn't sort of say, oh, I'm going to come in and make everybody perfect and everybody who serves me is going to be perfect. He makes a much different claim about human beings, that he is the one true God, that his grace can transform people, but that he's going to work through these incredibly imperfect people who constantly fail to follow him. I think for a lot of people, they say that's absurd. But for me, I say that actually fits with the human nature as I've encountered it.
0: No, it's persuasive if you adopt an intellectual approach to Catholicism or to Christianity in the beginning and work through the various writers that you do, you'll get there. Before I go back to that, I want to ask you about your level of practice. I know you've been baptized, you've had your first communion, you've had your first confession. Did you get confirmed, Mr. Vice President?
1: Well, it's a good question, Hugh. I believe that happened as part of getting baptized because I had never been baptized before. And so I actually didn't do a first confession because, as you know, when you do the baptism, if you've never been baptized before, that kind of washes away all those sins. And so the first confession I did was probably over, 4, 5, 6 weeks after that. I basically just followed Father Henry's lead and did the things that he said that I needed to do. And, what we do is we go to church every week. Sometimes travel or the duties of vice president make that harder, but we still try to make it work. And, I try to go to confession every 4 weeks, every 6 weeks. And I try to just follow the sacramental life as much as I can. And I found that it has become easier over time. And it's actually one of these things where you get better at it the more you practice at it.
0: Oh, the most winsome part of the book is getting your three, now four babies ready to go to church, or smalls, because they wriggle, they yell, they pinch, they punch. I was one of those families, and my mom somehow managed to get through. My dad's a Presbyterian, so he didn't often go to church with us. He was at his own church. But I thought that was every Catholic family is going to recognize that story. So well done. I was wondering, though, if you had a confirmation name, and you obviously don't recall it, or you would know you were confirmed.
1: Well, yeah. So my confirmation name is Augustine. I guess I was confirmed, but it's funny that exact word just never came up in the process where Father Henry said, "All right, we're gonna choose a confirmation name." He just, we chose the name Augustine for my baptism, and that's what we did.
0: Good choice. I mean, that's reaching. That puts a lot on your shoulders, but that's reaching. Do you
1: that's
0: do
1: Christianity
0: things like
1: for you, Hugh? It demands a lot of you. High expectations.
0: You got to read confessions at least once a year. Do you observe, for example, All Saints Day and the week of the Octave of All Souls, where you can, for the benefit of the non-Catholic audience, Catholics believe in the Church militant on earth, the Church suffering in purgatory, and the Church triumphant in heaven. And the church militant can help out the church suffering during the week of All Saints and the Octave of All Saints in November. Do you do that for, say, Mama or any of your family, or do you do any of that work? Is that something that's come across your radar yet?
1: Yeah, I mean, I go to church during the required days during All Saints, during All Saints Day. And obviously, I do the prayers for the dead, and that includes the prayers for a lot of the people that I know and love, but also just general prayers for the dead. I try to, you know, what Father Henry has told me, Hugh, is that you try to treat the church as a witness and you try to follow as much as possible. And I don't want to say that I'm perfect about it, because I've found, for example, you know, there are certain days of obligation, Hugh, where I will find out afterwards that it was a day of obligation. I didn't even know. I didn't even try.
0: Doesn't count as a sin if you didn't know. Yeah, it doesn't count.
1: Well, that's good. That's good to know. But I still try to go to confession and try to be responsive to it. And, you know, I just, my attitude towards it, Hugh, is you try to follow the lead of the faith as much as possible, recognizing you're going to be imperfect about it. There are a lot of things, I will say, Hugh, as a sort of evangelical convert to Catholicism, there are certain things about it that I find, you know, culturally distinct. I mean, even confession, right? The idea that you're going to go in and talk to a stranger about, you know, every bad thing that you've done over the last 4 or 6 weeks, I find that a little unusual, but I just try to follow the rules, and I find that the more that I follow the rules, the better I get at following those rules, and the more I start to realize that there's a real purpose to it.
0: Now, you are now, used to be President Biden, and before that, Nancy Pelosi. You're now the highest-ranking secular Catholic in America. And with that comes a certain obligation to conduct yourself, as every Catholic would wish you would conduct yourself. Have you felt that pressure yet?
1: All the time. And I fail all the time, Hugh. I mean, so, look, it's you know, you have debates with people, and you try to be charitable. I certainly fail to be charitable, and you try to make the best version of an argument as possible. And, you know, you try to conduct yourself in public life with maximal patience and humility. I think you try to do the best you can, and you recognize that you fail from time to time. And when you try to fail, you try to do better. And I write about this in the book. You know, there was the famous cat lady comment that, you know, yes, I got the campaign, I got myself in trouble during the 2024 campaign. And I sort of realized that there were two problems there. Number one, I just pissed a lot of people off, so they weren't sort of really able to hear the message that I was trying to make. And that to me was maybe the most important thing, is I was trying to make an argument that was very real, which is that America, I think in the last 20, 30 years, has become more hostile, and our leadership has become more blind to the plight of young families. I think that's why the COVID thing was such a disaster, is you had a lot of people in positions of leadership who, you know, they weren't asking themselves questions like, what happens when we mask three-year-olds indefinitely? What effect does this have on young families when we try to force kids to sit at a computer screen instead of go to the classroom? I felt there was an important point to make, and part of the error that I made is that I didn't make it in the right way. I turned people off instead of actually leading to some insight and some wisdom.
0: Pause there for a moment. When I come back, I'm going to talk with the Vice President about a post he put up yesterday about Mark Thiessen. When you are the most public Catholic that is not actually in the church as a clergy member, everything you get, you do and say gets studied through that lens of being a public Catholic, including your post on X. Stay tuned, America. I'll be right back with Vice President Vance after this.
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0: With SRN News, I'm John Scott. Iran has reportedly issued new demands around the reopening of the Strait of Hormuz. Oman says talks to manage the strait between it and Iran are continuing. Meanwhile, the United Arab Emirates said that an Iranian missile targeted one of its ships that's owned by Abu Dhabi state-run ADNOC oil company. No casualties were reported. The Senate has confirmed Todd Blanche as the next Attorney General of the United States. Darlene Graham, the sister of the late Senator Lindsey Graham, is running in a crowded Republican state primary field on Tuesday. She was appointed to fill out his term after he died. Now she wants to serve a full 6 years and has the endorsement of President Trump. And Jorge Messi, the father of soccer star and Argentine captain Lionel Messi, has died. She was 68. This is SRN News.
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2: Larry O'Connor isn't sure the left gets it.
3: We are registering people and allowing them to vote in this country on, say it with me, the honor system. And my deal that I want to make with Democrats now, since they oppose any kind of proof and validation of somebody's voter registration, here's my deal with you. We're going to pay our taxes in the same way.

0: one place.
1: Foundations of Freedom, a look at America's founding principles and the leaders who shaped our nation.
2: In 1796, George Washington made one of the most consequential decisions in American history. He chose not to seek a third term as president. So why does that matter? Because America was not built on permanent rulers. It was built on ordered liberty. Faith teaches that authority is a stewardship, not a possession. Leaders are accountable to God for how they use power. And why does that still matter today? Because republics survive when leaders respect limits and citizens defend them. Washington's lesson still stands. A republic is preserved when power has limits, and public service remains a duty to God and country, not a path to personal rule.
3: Welcome back, America. I'm Hugh Hewitt. Earlier, right before the program, I talked with Vice President Vance about his new book, Communion. We actually attended the same parish as I get to right now. So you and I, when you lived in Virginia, belonged to the same parish. And I always went to the 7 a.m. Mass. I think you rolled in at 9:30 or 11. I never crossed paths with you there, but I knew it was your church. Also a member of that church.
4: We tried to do the 8:30.
3: Okay, I was at 7. No music. Bad Catholic music drives me crazy, so it's a silent Mass. But on in that church is Mark Thiessen. Yesterday, you took a punch at Mark online.
4: I did.
3: From the burrito thing. So I'm curious, do you ever regret that night that you took a punch at a fellow Catholic in your parish?
4: You know, it was a joke, Hugh. I think there are ways in which you're allowed to punch back, and you're allowed to be a little bit humorous. I'm sure it was not as charitable as I should have been, but you know what? One thing is, look, I'm sure that he's a good Catholic. I certainly wish him the best. I think he's been a little bit unfair to me over the last couple of weeks, and so I decided to hit back with a little bit of spice. I will say that if you read the gospel, you know, Jesus has remarkable humility. He also has a remarkable way with words. And so I'm always going to fall short of that example, but I don't think that there's anything wrong with being a little spicy from time to time. And, you know, maybe in 2 years, Hugh, I'll look back and say, I wish I hadn't said that. But right now, I feel pretty good about that.
3: Okay. Okay. That's not going to be a confession. I want to cover two big things. One of the best lines in the book. One of the jobs of the Christian statesman, you write, is to preserve the social cohesion that makes charity and generosity possible. That is an ideal. That's pretty hard to reach. Charity and generosity is something that should be expected of each person. How do you try and do that?
4: Well, I think one of the things, Hugh, is you have to have an immigration policy that promotes social cohesion. You know, when you send your kid to school, you want them to share the same language with the people that are in that classroom. You want them to have something in common with the people that are in that classroom. And I do think that's possible with the tradition of immigration, like the United States of America has. But one of the criticisms I've had of some of the church leadership that's attacked our immigration policies, and again, I'm not saying that we're always perfect, but the simple reality is that when you have too many immigrants who come in too quickly with no proper procedure and no proper vetting, it actually does erode social trust. It erodes the very foundation of cohesion that allows us to be generous to the poor and to ensure that, you know, poor kids in America don't go hungry and don't lack, you know, medical treatment. Those are important and good things, but those things exist on a foundation of social trust that sky-high immigration actually erodes. And so I've actually made this point in some of my conversations with the Catholic leadership who criticized our immigration policies. I said, guys, look, you know, I'm all for being charitable. And I'm all for, you know, you guys have a moral witness, and I'm not going to tell you you shouldn't exercise that moral witness, but you've got to recognize that our immigration policy is geared not just towards law and order, but towards ensuring that America has a functioning social fabric. You can't do that with too much and too rapid demographic change.
3: I thought it was well argued in the book, and I encourage people to read that. Here's the most delicate, and I want to make sure I put this the right way. Ariel Whitman will be on later today. He's an Israeli blogger and podcaster that I've been on his program. I have a lot of Israelis on the show. Habib Reddy Gur, Amit Sehgal, Nadav Eyal, because I want

0: figure out what they think. There is a recurring thing. They are afraid that you, J.D. Vance, are anti-Israel or anti-Semitic, and I tell them, no. I've talked to the vice president since he ran for the Senate. You are getting that wrong. Part of that is the Catholic Church's tradition. You know, John Paul in 2000 went to Jerusalem to make atonement. Benedict wrote a book in 2011 saying, we are sorry because we caused the pogroms. We've got a special obligation to the Jews. But I tell them, that's not the vice president. Are you frustrated by that? Have you heard that suspicion that you're anti-Israel, anti-Jewish, anti-Semitic? And what do you do about it?
1: Yeah, I've certainly heard that criticism, Hugh. I mean, I obviously think that it's unfair. Am I frustrated by it? I mean, no, I think people are entitled to their opinion, and I just have to do as good of a job as I can recognizing my imperfections. I have to do as good of a job as I can at actually articulating what I think and what I believe. And, you know, my argument, Hugh, on Israel is, one, it's a great country. I love the country. I love a lot of the people in it, some very, very dear friends who are there. I also recognize that there are times when a given Israeli government is going to have interests that are different from the United States of America. And I think that Hugh, a lot of young people in particular, young Republicans, but young people everywhere, are looking at the U.S.-Israel relationship. And it's really, as you know, Hugh, built on a foundation of 70, 80 years of common values and common interests. But I also think that sometimes when people defend the United States-Israel relationship, it's very easy to get trapped in slogans and hear the same phrases.
0: All right, pause it there. I'll come back and finish it after the break on the Hugh Hewitt Show.
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3: In the War of 1812, our nation fought and won America's religious freedom. 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
4: Religious liberty and rights in general were under attack. We all of a sudden became the enemy.
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0: Welcome back, America. A few weeks ago, I found a new Israeli podcaster, Ariel Whitman. He actually found me. I was enjoyed his my time on his podcast, The Western Spirit, so I thought we'd have a home and away discussion. Ariel, welcome to the Hugh Hewitt Show. Tell people a little bit about yourself and what you do in Israel.
13: So I'm the op-ed editor at Israel's most read financial newspaper. We're sort of like the Wall Street Journal's sister paper. We actually take stuff from them, so we work together. And I have the podcast, which is my own thing, which we did, which was a lot of fun, by the way. It went on much longer than I thought. It was so much fun.
0: Well, so, thank you for having me. That's basically what I do. How many times a week do you do The Western Spirit? And let's tell people how to find The Western Spirit so that they subscribe and like The Western Spirit. I thought it was an excellent conversation.
13: So I try to upload about three episodes a week. And the idea came out, I think I told you about it, I about 5-6 years ago lost almost all my eyesight. And my wife was like, you have to do something for yourself. And I was like, what should I do? I said, I like to talk to people. And it was right before October 7th. I started in Hebrew, and then I did an episode in English just because it was interesting, and suddenly tons of people started watching, so it just, you know, ballooned from there. So that's how everything happened. It was just by chance.
0: So, would you locate yourself on the Israeli political spectrum for the listeners, who are pretty conversant with it?
13: So I used to work in the Likud at this point in 2019, before Corona, there was the three elections. You remember there was like election and no government was formed. Then 2 months later, another one. And so during that time, I worked in the Likud, and I've always been, even before I was working and writing in the newspapers here, I was very right wing and volunteering. And I organized an entire group of people that became Likud members. Our hope was to try to get more free market-oriented members of Knesset into higher places in the Likud list to the Knesset. In the past 3-4 years, I've been very disillusioned with Netanyahu, probably even longer, but more from the fact that I don't think he's being right-wing enough, if that makes any sense. So I would say I'm more on the Israeli right. I also think that now the big discussion of this election will be about the ultra-Orthodox issue. Today, as we're speaking, Gilad Erdan, which used to be a member of the Likud, announced him and Yuli Edelstein, which is also another member of the Likud, are leaving the Likud and forming a new party. And this party explicitly in their press conference was the reason why is the Likud is too much in the pocket of the ultra-Orthodox, with both the conscription stuff and the economic issues. So this is going to be a big thing. There's a bunch of parties in the middle of the political spectrum that are trying to get in, because I think they see in the polls about 12 seats equivalent of Israelis who say, we don't care, BB, not BB, we just want the ultra-Orthodox to start paying their fair share, quote-unquote, to borrow a leftist American line. And so that's going to be a very big issue. Netanyahu already is trying to distance himself from the Haredim, the ultra-Orthodox. He said this week, in a closed meeting that somehow someone released, that whoever doesn't go to the army needs to go to jail. This is the exact opposite of the law that he tried to pass 3 weeks ago, which said that ultra-Orthodox who don't go to the army will not go to jail. Supreme Court put a stop to that. I wonder what your opinion on that is, the Supreme Court, because I know you're more of a lawyer than I am, but he basically said, no, that was a little one-time thing, but really, in my next government, whoever doesn't go to the army will go to jail. And so he's already trying to distance himself. So this is, I think, unless the Iran war restarts with a vigor, and I don't know what's happening with that. President Trump is, I don't really understand what's happening, but if that doesn't happen, then the internal Israeli stuff is what's going to decide the election, which is really weird. And I think we spoke about it when you were on my show, that you would think 3-4 years after October 7th, not even 3 years, the discussion would be security. But it turns out that all Israelis pretty much don't want a two-state solution. All Israelis pretty much are very right-wing also on the settlements issue. Even if they're not ideological, like the greater Israel, quote-unquote, they don't want the Palestinians to have a state because they saw what happened in Gaza, and they think the settlements are a buffer to that. So pretty much there's not a lot of disagreements on the fundamentals of the security situation. So Bennett and guys in Kotze,
0: because this is a broadcast, not a podcast, I have to do an 8-minute segment. Yeah. So I want to make sure I have you back again to continue, but I want to make sure my listeners understand. When they go to the Western Spirit, will they hear views from across the Israeli spectrum? Will they hear people left, right, center?
13: Yes, I've had a lot of people. I'm going to do now about 2 months of towards the election. We're going to do a bunch of Israeli stuff just to know, you know, who, what, where, when. I think a lot of Americans don't really understand the ins and outs, and they are interested, especially nowadays. Israel is all the time in the news. So, yeah, we're going to do leftists. We had Simcha Rothman from the judicial reform issue. I had Bibi's brother on this week. So we're going to have a bunch of people. Maybe Bibi will come on. We'll see.
0: So op-ed editor of the Globes, how many people submit for op-ed? Is that a thriving space in the Israel media?
13: I get about, I would say, on average, 2,000 emails a week submitting. Everyone here has an opinion. They're Jews. So you can imagine they like writing. They like fighting with each other. They read something in the paper that gets them angry. They want to write. It's really, I am so not good at saying no to people. And this has become my life because, you know, most of the time I'm just sending emails. I'm sorry. You know, can't accept your thing. And it's like, This is one of the difficult things that I've had to deal with in this job. It's like telling people, no, you're good, but no, we don't have room. It's not you, it's me. It's like what girls used to say to me when I was going out before I met my wife. So that's basically
0: I want
13: where
0: everyone
13: we are.
0: In the audience to know you'll be back. I want them to remember the Western Spirit. It's available at Apple and iTunes, is it not?
13: On YouTube. Go to YouTube. That's where it's
0: on made. YouTube. Just go to the YouTube, the Western Spirit, Ariel Whitman. It's a fabulous, like Amit Segal and Nadav Eyal and Haviv Redigur, another voice right out of Israel that will take an American deep into Israeli politics and security policy with nuance and with style. Ariel, thank you for the Home and Away. Come back again. We'll put you on the regular rotation. I appreciate your time today. Don't go anywhere, America. I'll be right back.
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7: Don't have shared interests with the Israelis. We're going to pursue our interests distinctly with no animosity, of course, in the same way that we would do with, you know, the French or the British, two other allies where we have a great historical tradition of shared interests and shared values. So I really think that it's important for us to articulate why we work with a country, why we don't work with a country. And I think that there are some Israelis who are just so used, at least some people in Israeli media, who are so used to politicians just taking as a given that America and Israel always have shared interests, when I think the reality is that we often have shared interests, but we don't always. And I don't think that makes me anti-Semitic, and I don't think it makes me anti-Israel. I just think it makes me honest.
0: It doesn't. And by the way, that is exactly the answer you gave to me when you were running for Senate, I don't know how many years ago. So you haven't changed, and that's what I explained to my Israeli friends. I want to close with a suggestion, Mr. Vice President. A, the end of your book about my former colleague, Charlie Kirk. I was not close to him the way you are, but I'm the next generation older than you. You could be my kids, so I'm not surprised. But it's a very generous thing that you wrote about Charlie and what he was talking to you about, so I would encourage people to read that. But there are a lot of young Catholic writers out there, and you mentioned Roth Douthat and Rod Dreher, who's not Catholic but Orthodox. But you got Ryan Anderson, and you got people a little bit older like Arthur Brooks and Fran Mayer and Charles Chaput. Would you ever convene the younger ones and sort of get them talking about the church? Because you got this great convening authority as the vice president. Nobody turns down an invitation to come chat with the vice president about the church. Is that part of the job, do you think?
7: Absolutely. Let's do it, Hugh. And I will talk to you offline. We'll get a good group together. I'd love to get everybody together and chat about things.
0: I'll start with Ryan Anderson and everyone out there listening. Start with Communion. It's a fabulous book, and it's very well read, Mr. Vice President. Thanks for the extra time today. I appreciate it. Have a good week. Take him along, and it was great to do that. I could have taken him another 25 minutes, but their schedules are a little bit busy. I do have to remind you, time for my relief factor. I'm going to replay this in hour three, so you'll see me take it twice a day, but I'm not going to actually take it twice a day. I'm just taking it once. I carry an Inca Commander's Retro on Omega like this. But I do it that easily, and I do it because I've got three grandkids. As I said to the Vice President, I'm old enough to be his dad, and I've got the grandkids this weekend with the Fetching Mrs. Hewitt, and so I really need my relief factor. 4 and 7 and 12. And so 12-year-old's fine. We do all sorts of stuff together. We've been down to see the Red Sox play the Yankees in Fenway. We go wherever we have to go. But the 4 and the 7-year-old, they are little motors, never stop until they collapse around 8 o'clock at night. So relief factor, especially for grandparents, you need it. You know you need it. 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I'm Hugh Hewitt. 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
11: News this hour from Town Hall. I'm Josh Scott. The Senate confirming Todd Blanche as the next Attorney General.
12: It was by the narrowest of margins and overnight, but the Republican-led Senate has confirmed acting Attorney General Todd Blanche as the new Attorney General in a 50-49 vote. This after Republican Senators Susan Collins of Maine and Lisa Murkowski of Alaska said they would oppose Blanche's confirmation. Blanche says on social media that he's deeply honored by the trust and confidence President Trump has placed in me and that he's grateful to senators working late to confirm him. Donna Water, Washington.
11: Republican Senator Dave McCormick of Pennsylvania says the Democratic Party is moving toward what he describes as a dangerous socialist ideology.
13: This is not the extreme of the Democratic Party. This has become the mainstream of the Democratic Party. It is anti-law enforcement, it's anti-military, it's anti-business, it's anti-Semitic, and it's anti-America.
11: Senator McCormick made his comments to the Salem Radio Network. Ukraine's President Volodymyr Zelensky is in Serbia for talks on economic ties and security issues. That visit, which included talks with Serbia's president, is the first by a Ukrainian president in 8 years. It came as Russian attacks on Kyiv and its surrounding region killed 4 people. Zelensky said deliveries of Patriot air defense interceptors had slowed. A new FBI report clarifying facts on active shooter incidents.
14: The FBI recorded 34 active shooter incidents in 2025, most of them in commercial areas. Handguns were the most common weapon used. Notably, civilians intervened in more than one in five of the attacks and stopped the shooter in seven cases. The report found that many of those successful interventions happened outside gun-free zones, which the FBI noted can delay an armed response. Willie Nelson, The White House.
11: More of these stories from townhall.com.
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16: Today will be less humid with hazy sunshine in the morning, giving way to peaks of sunshine later on. The high will reach 85. Tonight, expect rather cloudy and humid conditions with a chance of a thunderstorm in some areas. The low will be around 68. I'm meteorologist Jason Caterina on FM 92.7 and AM 1400. 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
18: In 1796, George Washington made one of the most consequential decisions in American history. He chose not to seek a third term as president. So why does that matter? Because America was not built on permanent rulers. It was built on ordered liberty. Faith teaches that authority is a stewardship, not a possession. Leaders are accountable to God for how they use power. And why does that still matter today? Because republics survive when leaders respect limits and citizens defend them. Washington's lesson still stands. A republic is preserved when power has limits, and public service remains a duty to God and country, not a path to personal rule.
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20: It turns out that every single additional paper produces less and less actual improvements in health per paper. We're spending a lot of money, but per dollar that we spend, we're not getting as much as we might, as we have. People have labeled that the scientific stagnation problem.
2: This is your host, Scott Bertrand. Welcome to the Radio Free Hillsdale Hour, part of the Hillsdale College Podcast Network. That was Jay Bhattacharya from the National Institutes of Health. Today we hear excerpts from a lecture he gave in April of this year titled Restoring Gold Standard Science. And later on in today's program, historian Mark Edward Lender joins us. He'll tell us the keys to victory in the American Revolution. First, with Dr. Anthony Fauci and COVID back in the news cycle, we listen back to portions of a lecture by Jay Bhattacharya from the National Institutes of Health from a Hillsdale College National Leadership Seminar in April of 2026 titled Restoring Gold Standard Science. Bhattacharya begins by giving his diagnosis for what happened during COVID.
21: The problem we have now, and it was the reason, the root cause of what happened during COVID, is that we have a scientific authority that decides what's true and false instead of the normal functioning of science. And it's not just one person. I could highlight Dr. Fauci, and that'd be a very simple kind of example. I find it deeply uncomfortable also to be a scientific authority, because I think really the root of the first scientific revolution was that there wasn't a scientific authority. What you had instead was you had a displacement of the power to decide, for society to decide, of epistemological authority, out of the hands of a small number of ecclesiastical powers, and you put it instead in the hands of a few very clever people with telescopes, right? That they got to decide if the moons of Jupiter move. We are in a situation now, and I think COVID laid that situation bare, that a relatively small number of journal editors, people who pontificate on TV about science, directors of the National Institutes of Health, get to decide what's true or false in science. And I think that's a big, big problem.
2: Jay Bhattacharya continues by assessing the current state of America's health.
21: We're not a healthy nation, and that's just a sad fact. The Make America Healthy Again movement, I'm allowed to say that political slogan here, aren't I? Guess just... It's a political slogan, but it comes out of a real cry for help from the American people. We aren't a healthy nation. We have huge chronic disease problems. But because of the Make America Healthy movement again, I think we actually have a chance of solving these problems. But we can only do it if we fix science. If we want to make America healthy again, we have to get the science. We have to launch the second scientific revolution. Right? Because it's not just that we should look to gurus to decide how to make America healthy again. I mean, this is part of the problem. Dr. Arnn mentioned podcasts. There's some great podcasts out there. But is it easy to tell who to get the information from? No, it's very, very confusing. And it's a symptom, actually, of the problems of science.
2: We're listening to excerpts from a lecture by Jay Bhattacharya at a Hillsdale College National Leadership Seminar in April of 2026. The lecture entitled Restoring Gold Standard Science. Bhattacharya continues by outlining the problems of science. Why are we not making more progress? He begins with the replication crisis.
21: I'm going to show you some evidence about this, but it turns out that it is often the case that when people publish scientific articles, even articles you see on TV or touted by podcasters or whatever, when independent people look at the same article or ask the same question, do the same, even sometimes the same experiment, they don't find the same answer. And the vast majority of science is not actually subject to replication. That's a major problem. Because what that means is that a lot of what the science we read, a lot of the science that we see, is not actually true. Just to put a fine point on it, it means that when you are making decisions about your health and you go look up an article and you try to read it and it gives you an answer, a lot of the time it's not right. And that means, and that's true even for your doctors. Your doctors will look things up and they'll give advice based on essentially bad science. So, I mean, for instance, I'll give you an example: are eggs good for you? Eggs are good for you. Now, they're the superfood, right? I grew up in the my dad had a heart attack when I was 13 years old in the early 80s. And back then, eggs were poison. Remember that? I did not eat an egg until I was 19 years old, and then it was a horrible egg white omelet. Because of the cholesterol thing, right? So egg whites then were good for you in the 90s, and now eggs are superfood.
20: Why does that? I could go on about examples like this. It's the replication crisis. The scientific ideas that rule our society are not subject to the kinds of things that we all learned when we first learned about science are the basis of truth. Lots of clever people using telescopes to look to the moons of Jupiter. They all see the moons of Jupiter move. Then we decide together the moons of Jupiter move, right? We take as authority, oh, someone at Harvard published something, and therefore that person must be right about that thing, right? It was published in a top medical journal. Authority is to replace replication as the basis of truth in science. It's a major epistemological problem that's solvable.
1: The second problem of science, as Jay Bhattacharya outlines, is scientific stagnation.
20: This is a funny claim to make, but it's actually true. Per dollar that we spend on science, we get less and less advanced than we did 10, 20, 30, 40, 50 years ago. I'll show you some evidence on that in biomedicine. Just to give some examples of that, you've all heard of Moore's law. Moore's law is that the speed of CPUs doubles every few years, right? That actually apparently is no longer true. The speed of CPUs are no longer doubling at that rapid rate anymore. In biomedicine, it turns out that every single additional paper produces less and less actual improvements in health per paper. Right, so like I'll show you some evidence in just a second, in a bit about randomized trials. Now we're spending a lot of money, and we are actually getting advances. I already told you that like about the cystic fibrosis and all of the big advances. But per dollar that we spend, we're not getting as much as we have. People have labeled that the scientific stagnation problem. Now again, I think the way to solve it is through some reforms at the NIH that I've been working on. I'm gonna brag about in just a bit.
1: We're listening to a lecture by Jay Bhattacharya at a Hillsdale College National Leadership Seminar in April of 2026. The third problem of science, as Bhattacharya outlines, is funding concentration.
20: About a third of the portfolio of the NIH, the third of the money that's spending the NIH goes to about 20 institutions. 20 institutions. Now, I know that Hillsdale is not one of them because famously Hillsdale takes $0 from federal government. But there are excellent scientists at Hillsdale, and just as there are excellent scientists all across the country. I've now gone on a tour of so many different colleges across the country, studiously avoiding as best I could any of the top 20. The reason I've done that is because I wanted to see. And what I found is that everywhere you go, in Alabama, in Iowa, in Kansas, in Wisconsin, in Arizona, what you find is excellent institutions, not in the top 20, that do not receive a third of our portfolio of money. You have excellent institutions with excellent scientists who have a much less of a chance to get NIH support for their research than if you are a scientist in one of those top 20. And that's a problem, right? We are competing with the Chinese, who have made tremendous investments in their biomedical research enterprise. Actually, they've stolen a lot of ours, and we trained them too, but that's another story. We have to, in order to solve that problem, in order to really compete with the Chinese, in order to really make the kinds of advances that can translate over to better health for Americans, we have to empower scientists wherever they are. It doesn't matter if they come from Stanford or Harvard or whatever. If they have a great idea, we should be funding them. We should be trying out ideas with them. All right. So I'm going to give you that's my diagnosis. I've given you my three reasons I think that we have this problem that we're fixed that we're in.
1: That's Jay Bhattacharya. His lecture, Restoring Gold Standard Science. When we return, he'll explain how to correct these problems. We're hearing excerpts from a lecture by Jay Bhattacharya from the National Institutes of Health from April of 2026. I'm Scott Bertram. This is the Radio Free Hillsdale Hour.
3: Larry O'Connor isn't sure the left gets it.
22: We are registering people and allowing them to vote in this country on, say it with me, the honor system. And my deal that I want to make with Democrats now, since they oppose any kind of proof and validation of somebody's voter registration, here's my deal with you. We're going to pay our taxes in the same way we register people to vote. 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
0: This is Hugh Hewitt for townhall.com. Reliable reports from a variety of sources confirm President Trump had ordered a major escalation of combat with Iran for this past weekend, only to call it off Saturday night. President Trump knows the Islamic Revolutionary Guard Corps lies and that they cheat. There's no reason to believe that they'll not lie and cheat again. It is who they have always been. Since the revolution in 1979, the Iranian regime's negotiators have fooled both Presidents Carter and Obama in comprehensive fashion. Other presidents to some degree, but they have never fooled Donald Trump, until this past weekend at least. Can we still pull a win out against the terrorist regime in Tehran? Yes. But only the president can do that. Not our allies, not his advisors, certainly not the legacy media. President Trump has been surprising and indeed startling his critics for nearly a dozen years in politics. I'm hoping he has at least one more huge surprise in store. I'm Hugh Hewitt.
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1: On the Radio Free Hillsdale Hour, I'm Scott Bertram. 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We continue now listening to portions of a lecture by Jay Bhattacharya from the National Institutes of Health. This from a National Leadership Seminar lecture for Hillsdale College in April of 2026, titled Restoring Gold Standard Science. We previously heard Dr. Bhattacharya outline the problems of science, why we're not making more progress. Now, some potential solutions. He begins by outlining and explaining the cause of the replication crisis.
25: It's authority. We decide that we have elevated a relatively few sources of knowledge of authority to decide for us what is true or false in society. Maybe Dr. Fauci, maybe CNN. God forbid, don't do that. It could be anything. But we pick these sources of, it could be podcasts. We pick these sources of authority and say, well, this is what's going to determine what's true or false, rather than replication. The way that we solve the problem then is by making replication the standard of authority in medicine, the standard of truth in medicine. Essentially, it's an epistemological revolution. And actually, the lucky thing for me is that the NIH can do that. And this is something I'm working on this year. Very, very simple thing. First, we have to fund replication. not something that's like sexy, right? Because I'm like, okay, I'm gonna, every time I say I'm gonna fund replication, I start to see people yawn. It's a terrible thing. But I have to do it, because if I don't fund replication, then how do you know what's true or false? Now, I don't want the government to tell us what should be replicated, what shouldn't. In fact, what happens now is if some student comes to me and says, Jay, I want to replicate your paper, I view it as a threat to my career, right? Because what if they find if I'm wrong? Oh my God, a scientist is wrong. That'd be terrible. The problem here is that we need to make replication a source of advancement in science. Like, it's actually a great honor. Some scientist comes to me and says, Jay, I want to replicate your work. Well, that means my idea is worth replicating, worth looking at. And if they find it's not true, then maybe we can figure out why we got a different answer. That's how we advance science together. Make science into a collaborative thing rather than one where we're looking over our shoulder, worried that what I'm saying doesn't replicate.
1: Bhattacharya continues by talking about scientific stagnation and how to get things moving once again.
25: The average age at which people get their first large grant at the NIH, in the 1980s, you could be in your 30s and you would get a large grant. You get your first large grant. Now, the age at which a scientist earns their first large grant from the NIH is the mid 40s. That's what this very depressing graph shows. We require young scientists to do postdoc 1, postdoc 2, postdoc 3 after they've done their PhD, after they've graduated from Hillsdale. They still can't get an assistant professor job, much less get support to try their new ideas out. It's also true that it's young scientists that are the most likely to have new ideas in the first place. This is the most depressing paper I've ever, this is the paper I wrote in Mikko Pakkalin, is the most depressing paper I ever wrote. I'll show you why in just a second. The question it asks is, when in your career are you most likely to publish a newer idea? There's no way to sugarcoat this. It's the first year after you finish your PhD. My career age is, I first published my first paper in 1996. I'm, do the math, 30 years old, in career age. When I was 0 or 1 years old is when I was most likely to publish a new idea. The 30-year-olds are all way on the right side of that graph. The probability of publishing new ideas declines monotonically with career age. And yet, we are now in a scientific ecosystem where we delay the time to which people get their first support for large grants. Long into the future.
1: We're listening to excerpts from a lecture by Jay Bhattacharya for Hillsdale College in April of 2026 at a national leadership seminar entitled Restoring Gold Standard Science. Bhattacharya says we also need to change how funding decisions are made.
25: We have to give support for early career scientists. We've already done some things to do this, but this is a major cultural shift that's taken place in our scientific in science over the last several decades. We have essentially made it much more difficult for early career scientists to get their ideas attempted. We made it much more difficult for early career scientists. We've made it very too easy to fail as a scientist, as an early career scientist, right? So what happens is in Silicon Valley, you start a firm. You're 22 years old. Somehow you convince somebody to give you $30 million and you start a firm, and it fails. But it was a productive failure, and then you get another shot where someone gives you $60 million. It's a real good business if you can get it, but it's not everyone gets it, right? The problem in science is that if you do your PhD and you don't get your paper published, well, you don't get a chance at the postdoc number one. If you don't get a fancy paper published at postdoc one, you don't get postdoc two. It's so easy to fail in science anywhere along the training path. And we have to change that. We have to make science more resilient and easy, and with possibilities of success, so that early career scientists can try their ideas out earlier and earlier. Second, we have to start funding ideas that we don't know they're going to work. We have to fund ideas that are the bleeding edge.
1: And here Jay Bhattacharya outlines the tricky trap of acquiring research funding.
25: In order to attract scientists to your institution, that can win those grant applications, you better have great facilities. I can tell you what I've seen is that lots of young scientists at some of these top institutions, they can't get lab space because it's so competitive. At the same time, you have people with amazing ideas outside of these top institutions that don't have a chance of getting our money because they're at an institution that doesn't have that fancy lab space. The NIH gives we give facility support, but the way that we do that is by we look at all the project money that all the projects. If you look and if you win the projects, you get the grant money. What's the solution to this? The solution to this is a radical change, and this is something I'm going to work on this coming year. Where you cut the link between the direct money and the indirect money, and instead have market competition for the facilities money. And then you allow researchers to more easily move the project money that they've won to the places where the labs now are. And you have a dynamic market that attracts scientists to go to the places where the facilities are. Essentially, what this will do is just expand the places where we send our money, and it'll allow the facility support to go not just to 20 institutions, but to wherever the great scientists are. And then you build the institution up and attract the great scientists to your institution. It'll supercharge science across the country because the NIH money essentially is a seed money that attracts other investments in institutions. It shouldn't just be 20 institutions in this country that get half our money or a third of our money.
1: Dr. Jay Bhattacharya from the National Institutes of Health concludes his lecture by explaining how all of this works together to point toward a second scientific revolution.
25: The unified funding strategy makes sure that the portfolio is at the bleeding edge, that we're funding early career scientists with the newest ideas so that we get back to funding things at the bleeding edge, solve the stagnation problem. But if you're funding ideas at the bleeding edge, you better check if they're true. And so you solve the replication crisis, and so you allow people to do replication work to check if these bleeding ideas, the bleeding edge, are true. And then finally, you recruit scientists from everywhere with this new funding model of funding research. And what you have is a second scientific revolution. Thank you so much, and thanks for your time with the question.
1: That's Dr. Jay Bhattacharya from the National Institutes of Health. His lecture, Restoring Gold Standard Science, from April of 2026, at a Hillsdale College National Leadership Seminar. 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Up next, historian Mark Edward Lender joins us. We'll discuss the keys to victory in the American Revolution. I'm Scott Bertram. 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

0: Also here on Hillsdale's campus, part of our CCA lecture series on 1776, delivering a lecture on keys to victory in the Revolution. Mark, thanks so much for joining us.
1: Well, thank you, Scott. It's a pleasure to be here.
0: Mark, how did the British treatment of the colonies initially spark this war?
1: Well, there are so many myths, particularly as to why the Americans won that war. And there's a question, is did they win the war? Maybe the British lost it. There is a difference. I was asked for last night's lecture to discuss the keys to the Patriot victory. And it was historians love to get asked questions like this because the answer is almost completely subjective. I mean, I've got to pick and choose between any number of issues. And historians dealt with this question for generations. You take this disparate group of colonies and you match them up against the probably at that time, the premier military power in Europe, well-trained, well-equipped army with a very capable officer corps. People make jokes sometimes about the automatons of the British Army. That's nonsense. These were good troops. They were motivated. They were led by a career officer corps. So how did they do it? There's a lot of things that come into play on this, and I think part of the reason, you've got to begin with the issue of motivation. I mean, what possessed these people to take up arms in the first place? And for that, I think we have to look back to the British and specifically to Edmund Burke, the Anglo-Irish statesman, conservative writer, who in looking at the relationship between the mother country and their colonies came up with the term salutary neglect, meaning that the British got their empire on a cheap. They had the economic benefits and strategic benefits of the colonies without a great deal of overhead because they let the colonies rule themselves. The colonials liked the arrangement, of course, because they were loyal to the king. They had a very ambiguous relationship to Parliament, and they liked that. This ended with British victory in the Seven Years' War, or in the American context, the French and Indian War. All of a sudden, they've got an empire to run. They've got Canada. They've picked up colonies elsewhere. So in rationalizing the whole thing, then came this whole series of acts, which, you know, we learn about from third grade on, the Tea Act, the Sugar Act, the Quebec Act, the Proclamation of 1763, and that brought an end, a practical end, to salutary neglect. All of a sudden, these colonials are no longer going to have the kind of local autonomy they come to expect as a right, as rights of Englishmen. So what happens now? I think the best answer by a 91-year-old militia captain, Levi Prescott, and he was Massachusetts. He's a Lexington and Concord veteran. And he was asked, "What, you know, what was this all about?" And he said, "Well, I didn't use any stamps for the Stamp Act. Forget the Tea Act. I never read any of these radical Republican ideological things. We had always governed ourselves. We always meant to govern ourselves. And they, meaning the British, they didn't mean we should."
0: Mark, was the entirety of the Revolution motivated by this desire to return to self-governance that the colonies had enjoyed under earlier British salutary neglect? Or did the motivation for the war change over time?
1: I think there was enough of that feeling to, certainly there was enough of that feeling to spark armed resistance. I don't know that there was enough of that feeling to maintain the war till 1783. And for a lot of folks, yes, it was. But, you know, the reasons that people initially go to war aren't necessarily the reasons that sustain them through a long and traumatic conflict. Unfortunately, war goes on, it tends to develop a momentum of its own. And cycles of revenge and retribution set in, and the reasons you went to war somehow become less important because you're dealing with actual survival as time goes on. And we have to keep in mind that the War for Independence was not only a war of major armies and major battles. That was a mere minority of the actual conflict. Most of it took place at the local level between irregular pickup groups, militia groups, tribal groups, even families defending homesteads. When that kind of conflict takes place, grander notions of liberty and so forth kind of fade away, and their place taken by an existential

0: struggle for survival. There was an interesting comment by Lord Carlisle, 1778. The British sent the Carlisle Commission to negotiate with Congress, saying that everything you objected to, we'll get rid of. No one called it such at the time, but what Carlisle offered, essentially we would call Commonwealth status today, recognize the sovereign, but for all practical purposes, you are independent, your own laws, your own armed forces. Well, Carlisle came up with a blank wall, and he finally realized that it's too late. There's been too much blood, too much treasure, too much pride. And he recognized, and he said that as long as Washington has an army in the field, these people aren't going to quit. And at that point, there was no more talking. They were just going to fight it out.
1: How close did the Americans actually come to losing this battle? Was there ever a point when it was inevitable that they would win, or was there this chance of loss?
0: You know, it's impossible, really, and historians have tried. There's been all kinds of efforts to say, did the British really, given the resources available to the military, fiscal, diplomatic, and otherwise, did they really stand a chance? I mean, at top strength, maybe 35,000 active, you know, troops fit for duty. I mean, think about 35,000 and the expanse of just the eastern American states. 35,000 would barely fill a Big Ten football stadium on a given weekend today. They were just stretched too thin. But let's assume that they had a reasonable chance. I think that chance disappeared after the campaign of 1776, when they had several chances to destroy Washington's army. At Long Island, at Second Trenton, and they didn't. There were other chances too. I think they stood a chance in the South, and when they came back in strength in 1779, late in the year. But then 1780, they made appreciable gains in the South. And I think if Cornwallis had followed orders and really focused on bringing South Carolina back into line, maybe they could have rallied enough Loyalist support to make a dent in the colonial cause, and at least perhaps taken the South back. But for various reasons, these things did not pan out for the British. Let's borrow from tennis, call them unforced errors. And they could have done a classic error, as Howe swept across New Jersey in 1776. This is before the Battle of Trenton. He offered pardon, and all you had to do was accept the pardon, redeclare your allegiance to George III, go home and stay peaceable. That's about 3,000 people took him up on that. And then within days or weeks, as the British Army moved across New Jersey, discipline somehow collapsed. And there's explanations for that. And we try to explain it in the new book you mentioned. But they pillaged and plundered their way across the state. Rape was all too common. The town of Princeton was actually sacked. And all the goodwill that Howe had accrued, offering pardon, had simply evaporated. And within weeks, the New Jersey countryside, which had scattered, the state government had scattered, the militia had melted away, I mean, rose in arms. You had a popular rising. And that was very, very costly. I mean, New Jersey was all but back in the British orbit, and they blew it. And then what happened to those 3,000 who had taken the pardon? They were publicly identified in accepting the pardon, and they were ripe for, how should we phrase it, political re-education. And they were re-educated with a vengeance. Patriot authorities came down hard on Loyalists.
1: 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I'm Scott Bertram. 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
5: Maybe you've thought about taking a cruise. 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
7: In 1796, George Washington made one of the most consequential decisions in American history. He chose not to seek a third term as president. So why does that matter? Because America was not built on permanent rulers. It was built on ordered liberty. Faith teaches that authority is a stewardship, not a possession. Leaders are accountable to God for how they use power. And why does that still matter today? Because republics survive when leaders respect limits and citizens defend them. Washington's lesson still stands. A republic is preserved when power has limits. And public service remains a duty to God and country, not a path to personal rule.
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1: We're back on the radio-free Hillsdale Hour. I'm Scott Bertram. Mark Edward Lender is with us. He's co-author of the book Fatal Sunday, George Washington, the Monmouth Campaign, and the Politics of Battle. We're discussing the keys to victory in the American Revolution. Mark, were there any counter-revolutionaries in the colonies? How important was it for the Patriots to suppress any of those loyalist efforts?
0: Show me a revolution that survives and allows an opposition to become effective. I mean, the Vendée and the French Revolution, the revolutionaries put it down.
1: Mark Edward Lender, co-author of the book Fatal Sunday.
0: Put down.
1: 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Until next week, I'm Scott Bertram, and this has been the Radio Free Hillsdale Hour.
0: We can't organize effectively and mount a counter-revolution. And the Patriots struck hard and fast to make sure that that didn't happen. And that was a war-long effort. And the British were never able to cover loyalists to the extent that they could declare publicly against the revolution in any safety anyway, and certainly not in strength enough to mount an effective counter-revolution. It was brutal. It was absolutely brutal. And terror is not too strong a word to describe what happened in many instances.
1: Talking with Mark Edward Lender, the new book, War Without Mercy, Liberty or Death in the American Revolution, a point made that local forces were left to fight according to their own rules, which quite often meant no rules whatsoever.
0: Right. This was pretty grim. And one thing that my co-author was James Kirby Martin. It's our fourth book together, as a matter of fact. What we did was we looked at some of the numbers that other historians had generated, particularly Howard Peckham, who actually tried to quantify 1974 in the run-up to the bicentennial of the revolution. He tried to quantify using graduate assistants and other research assistants to scour the archives in the various states to quantify the number of military actions that took place. And he came up with a number of over 1,500 land and naval actions, and of those, 1,300 and change were land actions. So Jim and I took a look, and about 100 of those were 100 more, 100 less, but it was kind of an arbitrary decision. It was a major battle. Mm-hmm. But our chief criteria was for actions that concerned the main American and British armies going head-to-head with one another. And that came up with about 100 of them. So you've got like 90% of the war that was fought at the local level, not combat between the main American and British armies. So who was doing the fighting? As I mentioned earlier, it was often ragtag pickup groups, organized militia, loyalists against patriots. On the frontiers, tribal groups fighting white settlers. We've got instances of families defending themselves on isolated farmsteads. The fighting was all out. Mm-hmm. People understood that you were fighting in a contest where you simply couldn't expect much quarter, much mercy from your opponents. So why should you display it toward them? It got very messy indeed. And if anything, we know that Peckham's numbers were quite conservative. I mean, we looked at New Jersey, my native state. The number Peckham came up with was 250 and change actions in New Jersey. Well, New Jersey was located between the chief British garrison in New York City and the de facto rebel capital in Philadelphia. So you're right there, you know you're going to be in trouble. Mm-hmm. And we know that in New Jersey, it was absolutely brutal. You had part of the northeastern part of the state across from New York City became known as the neutral ground because nobody could control it. Oh. I mean, there was raid after raid, counter raid after counter raid. Down south in the southern part of the state, Monmouth County and below, the local inhabitants, local patriots, became enraged because the state simply could not stop loyalist incursions from the coast. And they formed a group whose name says it all, the Association for Retaliation. They fought a private war. The patriot authorities frowned on it because they wanted a war conducted within legal boundaries. Mm-hmm. Because that established that not. It was not a question of mercy. It was a question of legitimacy they were trying to establish. And while they frowned on it, did they try to stop it? No. No, it's having your cake and eating it too. Like, tut, tut, don't do that. But nice job, on the other hand.
11: With all these small-scale skirmishes, private wars happening up and down, how did people find out about the status of the war? How did they find out how anything was going in the fight?
0: You know, we have the benefit of 250 years of hindsight to look back and document all this stuff. At the time, people frequently had no idea. Mm-hmm. I mean, there were efforts at communication. They were irregular. Sometimes they were dangerous. I mean, you couldn't get couriers through certain areas and expect them to survive. We know that sometimes for really important messages, American commanders were trying to get the word out, British commanders trying to get the word out. You sent more than one courier. Mm-hmm. And by different routes and at different times, because you knew there was a pretty good chance that the message was not going to get through. Worse, it was going to be intercepted, and that was a real problem. So frequently, people fought not knowing what was going on elsewhere, particularly on the frontiers. And sometimes when you found out what was going on, it didn't make any difference to you. A classic example. October of 1781, Cornwallis surrenders at Yorktown. Out on the frontiers, did they care? They did not care. That war continued. Mm-hmm. The Indian Wars had settler forces backfooted for a long, long time. They didn't end that until the 1790s. There was some pretty stiff fighting went on well after Yorktown out west. So communication was a real problem, even in the more settled East. But when you get out into the frontier areas, it could take a long, long time for people to learn what was going on. And then once you heard about it, it would be even longer to actually verify it. So this was, I mean, communications that we take for granted today, you simply could not take for granted mm-hmm. in the 18th century.
11: Mark Edward Lender has written in a book about the Monmouth campaign called Fatal Sunday. For listeners who might not remember Monmouth from textbooks or their school days, tell us a little about what that was, when it was, and why it needed the focus of an entire book?
0: Well, this battle that was fought in the middle of the state, 1778, after the British had evacuated Philadelphia and after Washington had gone through the experience of the Valley Forge winter, it was the politics of the whole thing. What did this battle mean? Because, the battle was technically, we're talking about a tactical draw.
11: Uh-huh.
0: Henry Clinton, who replaced William Howe as British commander-in-chief, poor fellow, he's in Philadelphia, and you get handed the top job along with orders saying, give up the only real prize the British had won in 1777. And he finds out that he can't even make a complete evacuation because the Royal Navy simply didn't have the transports to get the army down. So you packed up a lot of loyalists, some military units, a lot of dependents, and a lot of your equipment. But then everybody else has got to march across New Jersey, mm-hmm. which is a pretty hostile place to the British by this time. What I found was that this was Washington's chance to redeem himself. He had done a brilliant job in reconstructing the army at Valley Forge, but he had a very, very hard time early in the winter of 1778. It's been called the Conway Cabal. Poor Thomas Conway actually had relatively little to do with it, but let's face it, you had Congress doing its job. You'd hired a general to win a war, and in 1777, it did not look like Washington was going to win that war. So the stakes for Washington at the Battle of Monmouth were certainly military. If you're going to collide with the main British army, mm-hmm. they were political. If he had lost another campaign, I think Washington's political problems would have increased exponentially.
11: Very neat. That book is Fatal Sunday, George Washington, the Monmouth Campaign, and the Politics of Battle. The most recent book, War Without Mercy, Liberty or Death in the American Revolution. Mark Edward Lender, American History PhD from Rutgers and Professor Emeritus of History at Keene University. Mark, thanks so much for joining us.
0: Thank you very much, Scott. I thoroughly enjoyed myself.
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11: With SRN News, I'm John Scott. In late election results from Hawaii, Daniel Anthony wins the Republican nomination for lieutenant governor in the state. Derek Kawakami wins the Democratic nomination. Gary Cordery wins the Republican nomination for governor of Hawaii. Josh Greens wins the Democratic nomination for governor. Jill Takuta wins the Democratic nomination for the U.S. House in Hawaii's 2nd Congressional District. Ed Case wins the Democratic nomination for U.S. House in Hawaii's 1st Congressional District. Oman, a mediator Gulf Arab country, which has said relatively little on the Iran talks, said in one statement released that discussions were ongoing in a positive and constructive atmosphere. Oman also condemning attacks on ships in the Strait of Hormuz. This is SRN News.
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12: Today will be less humid with hazy sunshine in the morning, giving way to peaks of sunshine later on. The high will reach 85. Tonight, expect rather cloudy and humid conditions with a chance of a thunderstorm in some areas. The low will be around 68. I'm meteorologist Jason Caterina on FM 92.7 and AM 1400. 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
16: Open your Bibles to James chapter 1 this evening. James chapter 1. We'll be looking at verses 9 to 12, which say this: "But the brother of humble circumstances is to glory in his high position, and the rich man is to glory in his humiliation, because like flowering grass he will pass away. For the sun rises with a scorching wind and withers the grass, and its flower falls off, and the beauty of its appearance is destroyed. So too the rich man in the midst of his pursuits will fade away. Blessed is a man who perseveres under trial, for once he has been approved, he will receive the crown of life which the Lord has promised to those who love him." Let's pray. Father, we thank you for your word and for your people. We thank you for your church. What a wonderful privilege it is to have these inspired scriptures. We never want to take them for granted. We have such wonderful English translations, and we thank you for that tonight. We pray that you would minister to our minds and hearts in light of this text, and we'll thank you for that. In Jesus' name, amen. One of the greatest trials that will really test one's faith will be the trial of poverty versus prosperity, or another way to say it is the trial of money. Whether you have a little or whether you have a lot, the truth of the matter is money will put you to the test. Both poverty and wealth are big tests because we live in a very materialistic world, and it really tests your faith as to whether or not you believe God and you trust the Lord. In fact, there's perhaps no other trial that is any greater than this to determine whether or not we are double-minded people. Now, in any culture in history, there are those who could be classified as poor, and there are those who could be classified as rich. The classification is a relative classification to the culture. For example, in the culture in which you and I live, a poverty level is about $25,000 a year. There are some people in other cultures that would consider that to be a multimillionaire if they were to make $25,000 a year. But regardless of the culture that you live in, or regardless of the culture that you are trying to survive in, you're not going to stop the fact that there will be the rich and the poor. In any city you visit, there will be the haves and have-nots. There will be the gated communities, and there will be trailer parks. It's always been that way, and it always is going to be that way. Now, if you're a believer in Jesus Christ, this is a test that can test you. It can eat at you. And it will be the kind of test that will really show the mettle of our faith. This business of rich and poor is very important, and it's a biblical theme. For example, Mary spoke after learning that she was going to give birth to the baby Jesus. She said, "He has brought down rulers from the thrones and has exalted those who were humble." Mary was a very poor girl. She came from a poor family. She turns out to be the most exalted woman in the world. When Jesus was here on earth, he often referred to the economic status as it relates to God. When he gave those beatitudes to Israel, he began by saying, "Blessed are the poor." And when Jesus gave illustrations to people, when he was here on earth, he often used wealth and poverty as an illustration. He used the parable of the rich fool. When Jesus spoke of eternity, he gave a story about a rich man who died and Lazarus, the poor man who also died. Now, the danger for the believer who's poor is that he's so focused and so double-minded about what he doesn't have that he actually neglects focusing on what he does have in his relationship with the Lord. The fact of the matter is, a poor person can be very greedy and very covetous. The danger for the believer who's rich is he gets so focused on what he does have that he doesn't realize he'll soon be in eternity and it's all going to be gone. So whether one is poor or whether one is wealthy, this becomes a real test of faith. And James was well aware of the fact that economic status can negatively influence one in regard to a relationship with the Lord. He brings that point up multiple times in this book of James. In fact, it's a key theme of the epistle. Now, he's writing to Grace Age Jewish believers who've been chased out of their homes. They had been chased out of their homes by religious Pharisees who were claiming they were right with God, and some of those Pharisees had a lot of money. And those Pharisees had a lot of power. They had the pomp. And they looked the part of being very successful. And these poor Christians are struggling, some of whom didn't even have a place to live. So what James basically says is, don't let their money fool you. Don't let that appearance of their success get to you. Because apart from God's grace, we are poor no matter what we have or what we don't have. And what he says to these people is, you need to keep your focus on the Lord and on the crown you're going to get one day. In fact, it is the poor who are rich in faith, not typically the rich who are rich in faith. The fact of the matter is, you can be rich when you're poor, and you can be poor when you're rich. So what James basically says in this context is, regardless of your economic situation, whatever you find yourself in economically, you need to keep your focus on eternity. Because the one who does that is going to win the crown and be blessed of God. Paul knew that. Paul said in Philippians, when we went through that book, I know how to be poor, I know how to be rich. It doesn't faze me. I can have little, I can have a lot. But it doesn't matter because I keep my focus on my spirituality. Being poor does not automatically mean, by the way, one's right with God. And being rich does not automatically mean one's right with God. In fact, it doesn't mean they're not right with God. It's your attitude about it that really determines everything. And there's no question that money is an issue for every one of us. And it can affect us for three reasons. I mean, it's actually, when you think about it, money is almost everybody's favorite idol. Regardless of what they have or don't have, it becomes the idol. And it's viewed as being something so significant because it's often viewed as that which establishes personal worth. Sometimes people can think, well, if we have a lot, that means we're worth more. In all reality, in the sight of God, that may mean nothing. Secondly, it's often viewed as that which gives security. I mean, we're living in a day and age when the news says many people are living from paycheck to paycheck. Well, my answer to that is, so what? So what if many people are living from paycheck to paycheck? If you don't have a lot of money, that doesn't mean you don't have security. Your security is found in the Lord. But that's not the way the world views it. That's not the way they portray it. Thirdly, it often gives people an advantage over other people. I mean, money does get you into the nice restaurants. And if you have enough of it, you can actually sway some judicial decisions to fall your way. But here's the reality of it. No matter what one has or doesn't have, happiness is found by realizing we're spiritually rich. It has nothing to do with money. You can't get into heaven by your money. You can't get into heaven by bribing God. Now, when James addresses this section, starting at verse 9, he starts talking to a brother. And I think that both of these men that he's going to use as an illustration here are both believers. Now, some say, based on what he'll say later in the book, that the poor person's the believer, the rich person's lost. However, here's the problem with that. The rich person that is mentioned there in verse 10 is given grammatically in a context that's connected to brother of verse 9, and the humble person also is connected to brother of verse 9. Both of them are in a nominative case. Both of them describe a brother. If you can see this diagrammatically, they're referring to believers. So you have believers here being addressed. You have a poor believer and you have a rich believer. And perhaps there's no greater test of our spiritual condition than the attitudes we have about our economic situation. If you're a person who's struggling and you're poor, the threat is you can lose sight of the wealth that you have in your relationship with the Lord. If you're a person who has an abundance of wealth, the threat is you can lose sight of the fact that riches are soon going to be gone. So what really becomes a critical test here is this test of money for every believer. It's a test concerning that which will really test your faith. And I want you to notice how verse 9 begins, but, that connective, sharp, contrasting conjunction. But to a double-minded man, They don't think this way that James wants them to think. A double-minded person doesn't think right about the Lord unless they have a lot. In other words, what James is doing here is he's saying, look, when things aren't financially great for people, sometimes a brother tends to get a little off. So he addresses two trials here that test a believer. The first one is the trial for the believer who's poor, verse 9, but to the brother of humble circumstances is to glory in his high position. It's wise for every believer to realize who saved us. We were chosen and saved by the Lord. It was by his word and his will. You'll see that later in this chapter. He's the one who caused us to be born again, regardless of our economic status. It's God who saved us. So if you happen to fall in the poor category, just remember this, it was God who saved you. You're rich in that. We're all rich in that, if in fact God saved us. Now the believer who's poor often finds himself in humble circumstances. That's what the text says. And that word humble is often used in the Septuagint to refer to the kind of person who has little significance in the world's evaluation. I mean, there's no question that poor believers can struggle in their faith over the issue of money, just like rich people can struggle in their faith over the issue of money. And it's true that the poor person may not get all they can in this life, but what James says is you need to realize you've got an abundance coming in the next life. Now, James uses different words in this epistle to describe a poor person. The word he uses here, and he says he's of humble circumstance, refers to one that's really low. I mean, this is almost a humiliating position for somebody to be in. It refers to one who's so poor that he or she is even humiliated at times. And what James says is a poor person can rejoice in the fact that even though things don't seem great monetarily, you are great in God's estimation if, in fact, God saved you. When you're a believer and you're going to church and you don't have a lot and you look at people who seem to have everything, it begins to eat at you and nag at you. And what James says is, here's your test. Your test is whether or not you're going to glory in your high position. Your money has nothing to do with anything. Are you going to glory in your high position? Being poor can have a real advantage over being wealthy because the wealthy person has their high position on earth. You need to realize your high position is in heaven. In other words, keep your focus on your future regardless of what you have. Money has nothing to do with this. It's your relationship with the Lord that makes anybody rich. In fact, he'll point that out to the rich person in just a second. Actually, those believers who are in a lean position actually get to see God work in ways far above and beyond others. I mean, there are those who actually get to see God supply needs and actually supply in some miraculous ways. Poverty not only enables a believer to see their needs met by the Lord, but it also teaches them to depend on the Lord to meet those needs. And that is a wonderful position to be in. Sometimes when you have a lot, you lose sight of that. You lose sight of the fact that it was God who gave us what we have. But a poor person sees it every day. And according to Proverbs, in many passages of Scripture, a poor person often has much more integrity than a rich person. I mean, the Scriptures teach this, that people who don't have a lot often have real integrity in their relationship with the Lord. Believers who are faithful, even when they are poor, are headed to a rich inheritance. And that's what James wants them to know. Believers who are faithful, even when they are down and out, are headed to a high, exalted position. And James says you can glory in that position. Now, you see, a lot of these believers were, again, scattered by those that seemed to be prosperous and powerful. And as a result, they didn't have a lot. James said, oh, you have wealth that you don't even know. You can glory in your high position of being exalted by the Lord. So the first trial is the trial to one poor. The second trial, this gets a little trickier, is the trial for the believer who's rich. Verses 10 to 11, and the rich man is to glory in his humiliation because like flowering grass, he'll pass away. For the sun rises with a scorching wind and withers the grass and its flower falls off and the beauty of its appearance is destroyed, so too the rich man in the midst of his pursuits will fade away. Now there were some really rich people in James' day who were believers. He knew a couple of them. Certainly knew of Nicodemus. And he certainly knew of Joseph of Arimathea who lent his half-brother a tomb. I mean, those were two very wealthy guys. And James would have known of them personally. Probably most here are saying, well, these next couple of verses, the mega rich just leaves me out. But the truth is, compared to first century believers, we are rich. I mean, you think about this. Most of us here own at least one home and some more than one. Most of us here have a car, some more than one. Most here tonight have computers and TVs, and we have a choice of clothes in our closets. You know, most people in the world don't have nearly what we have. I'm not whining about that. God has blessed us. There's no question about that. He's blessed us in this country. Because a lot of people over the world live in shacks that don't even have electricity. They'd give almost anything to have what we have. When we were down in Peru, some of these people were living in cardboard boxes. So when you look at a text here that talks about the wealthy people, don't lose sight of just how wealthy we are. The truth of the matter is we have an awful lot, an awful lot. And there are five messages that God gives to people who have an awful lot. Message number one, the rich man is to glory in his humiliation. Verse 10 says, and the rich man is to glory in his humiliation. Jeremiah said, let not a rich man boast in his riches. Now, people who have a lot can begin to think pretty highly of themselves and lose sight of a humility that actually is lived before the Lord. And what James has in mind here is people who are boasting not in what they have and not in the wealth that God has given them. They're boasting in the fact that they've humbled themselves before the Lord and they have a relationship with Jesus Christ. That's where their real wealth is found. And wise people understand that point. Wealth is not found in physical riches. It's found in spiritual realities. I mean, to be spiritually rich, one must humble himself before God. That's where you find wealth. That's where you find it in a relationship with the Lord. Because as one person said, the rich man is going to die and leave all of the toys here. It doesn't matter what he accumulated. The fact of the matter is he's going to die and he's going to leave it here. So if you're a believer in Jesus Christ and you happen to have a lot of money, what you can really find your joy in is that you were humbled by the Lord and he brought you under conviction and he brought you to faith in his son. That's a wonderful thing to think about when you have a lot. The second message he gives to those who have a lot is you need to remember it's all going to pass away. He says there in verse 10, because like flowering grass, it will pass away. The trial for the rich man is this. The trial is you lose sight of the fact that your life's soon going to be over. You know, a few weeks ago on the news, there was a bunker that had been built by a real estate billionaire in the Czech Republic. And the bunker, they had pictures of it, was amazing. It's fascinating to look at this. The bunker is built so that this man can escape nuclear holocaust. It's that good. It's plush. I mean, it is plush in this thing. This man truly believes that his money and his bunker are the key to his security. And what he doesn't realize is no matter how glorious that bunker is, his life is controlled by God, and that bunker is not going to stop him from dying. Just like the psalmist says, the number of months and days are determined by the Lord. Whether you die out on the side of a mountain, whether you die along an expressway, or you die in a ditch, or you die in the lap of luxury, in some bunker, you're still going to die. And rich people need to be aware of that fact. They need to understand you're on the same death clock as the rest of humanity. And you may be sitting plush in what you have, but you need to remember this. You're going to pass away. Just like grass. It's here for a little while and it's gone. His third message is you need to know you're going to wither. Verse 11 says, for the sun rises with a scorching wind and withers the grass when that sun rises. That metaphorically certainly could refer to the fact that when one faces the Lord, I mean, all of the stuff you have won't mean much when we face the Lord, and it will wither away. All humans are like grass and that we're here for a short time and then we're gone. It's just foolish to trust in what we have. That's just a foolishness because it'll wither like the grass. We'll wither like the grass. The fourth message is the rich man needs to know his beautiful appearance will be destroyed. Verse 11, and the beauty of its appearance is destroyed. I mean, wealthy people live in, and they see beautiful things. They enjoy a beautiful life. They're going to leave it here. Once this world ends, they're going to leave it all, every bit of it. And James said to the rich person, you need to remember this, that clock is ticking. And finally, he says, the rich man needs to know his pursuits are going to fade away. At the end of verse 11, so too the rich man in the midst of his pursuits will fade away. I mean, a rich man has a lot of pursuits. They have their fingers in a lot of action. They're involved in a lot of stuff. They look impressive for a while. They are impressive for a while. They're like a beautiful flower for a while, but then they fade and they're gone. I mean, the riches fade away as fast as a wild flower, and all believers need to realize that. I mean, we all need to have a good dose of what James is saying here, because whatever we're pursuing, it will come to an end. Whatever perks your interest, whatever your hobby, whatever your pursuit, whatever your goal, it's going to fade away. And the threat for the rich man is he doesn't see what God has given him, and he doesn't use what God has given him for the glory of God. Our problem is we're inundated with the world's philosophy. Some believers fall in love with this world. They lose sight of the transitory nature of this life. But frankly, we're not going to be here long. And what we have isn't going to last long. What James is doing here is he's asking believers, you evaluate your spiritual wealth, not your physical wealth, not your financial wealth. Because if you're using material standards as a means of determining your spiritual status, it is absolutely foolish. I read a statement from a wealthy man who was nearing death, and he was pondering life and pondering death, and he said, when I die, I'll leave my riches. When the poor man dies, he'll go get his riches. There's a lot of wisdom in what he was thinking. Lee Atwater died of a brain tumor at age 40 in 1991. Now, Lee Atwater was the campaign manager for George Bush in the 1988 presidential campaign. And shortly after he was diagnosed with cancer of the brain, he wrote this, and I'm citing this from David Nystrom. The 80s were about acquiring wealth, power, prestige. I know. I acquired more wealth, power, and prestige than most. But you can acquire all you want and still feel empty. What power wouldn't I trade for a little more time with my family? What price wouldn't I pay for an evening with my friends? It took a deadly illness to put me eye to eye with that truth, but it is a truth that the country, caught up in its ruthless ambitions and moral decay, can learn on my dime. I don't know who will lead us through the 90s, but they must be made to speak to the spiritual vacuum at the heart of American society, this tumor of the soul. He had it all. It took a terminal illness to get him to the point where he said, I've had the wrong focus. James is basically writing to these believers, and he's saying, don't get the wrong focus. Don't use what you have or what you don't have as the gauge of anything. You keep your focus on the Lord. And to bring this to a conclusion, he says in verse 12, blessed is a man who perseveres under trial, for once he's been approved, he will receive the crown of life, which the Lord has promised to those who love him. He brings verse 12 to a conclusion, and he says, blessed is the man who perseveres under trial. You see, this is the biggest trial. It's one of the biggest trials you'll ever face in your life. I'll face in my life. It's this trial of money. It can easily become an idol. It doesn't take much to become that. But the man who keeps this in proper perspective, who has little or a lot, but he keeps the Lord in proper perspective, not only will be approved by the Lord, but he'll get the crown. James says you keep your focus on the Lord through the trials. You ask him to give you wisdom in how you use your money. Trials are used by the Lord to mold us and shape us. We've seen that in the preceding verses. And in order for that to happen, we need to pray and ask God for wisdom. And one of the areas that we need to ask the Lord for wisdom about is this area of our finances. If one's poor, if that happens to be your status tonight, you need wisdom how to cope with that. Because if you don't get wisdom how to cope with that, you'll covet things and you'll be greedy and you'll just waste a lot of life. If one's rich, he needs wisdom how to cope with that. He needs how to cope with all the stuff that God's given him. I mean, we all need the wisdom of God to cope with life. For the poor man, the trial is lack of money. For the rich man, the trial is a lot of money. But I tell you this, that grace of God and that cross of Christ levels everybody. Because that cross of Christ lifts up every poor and it humbles every rich person. Because there's only one way to a relationship with the Lord, and that is through Christ. Let me ask us some questions tonight on where we're at in all of this business. When your financial security is threatened, is Jesus Christ still your focus? When your financial security is great, do you think about doing greater things for God? When your physical health is failing, is the Lord Jesus Christ still worth obeying? When someone you love dies, is the Lord Jesus Christ still worth serving? When someone you thought was your friend slanders you, is the Lord Jesus Christ still worth following? And if you were to lose everything, would Jesus Christ still be worth honoring? If you value the crown of life, the crown that keeps a focus right all the way through life, the answer to those questions is yes. And if you value that crown, you're rich regardless of the amount of money. I want to take you to one text tonight. It's in Jeremiah chapter 9. Jeremiah 9, 23 and 24. Can't say it much better than this. Jeremiah 9, 23, thus says the Lord, let not a wise man boast of his wisdom, and let not a mighty man boast of his might. Let not a rich man boast of his riches, but let him who boasts boast of this, that he understands and knows me, that I am the Lord who exercises loving kindness, justice, and righteousness on earth, for I delight in these things, declares the Lord. If you think like that, regardless of what you have tonight, you're rich. Let's pray. Our Father, I'm sure that in every one of our lives, we need to do analysis in light of this text of Scripture. And since the Word of God is given to encourage and reprove and rebuke and exhort and convict, I'm sure there's work that all of us can do in some of these areas, and I pray that the Spirit of God would do the work. And I pray that we would ultimately, when we get to heaven, get the crown of life for being faithful through the trial as it relates to finances. For anything that you've done tonight, we praise you and thank you. In Jesus' name, amen.
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11: SRN News. I'm John Scott. In late election results from Hawaii, Daniel Anthony wins the Republican nomination for lieutenant governor in the state. Derek Kawakami wins the Democratic nomination. Gary Cordery wins the Republican nomination for governor of Hawaii. Josh Greens wins the Democratic nomination for governor. Jill Takuda wins the Democratic nomination for the U.S. House in Hawaii's 2nd Congressional District. Ed Case wins the Democratic nomination for U.S. House in Hawaii's 1st Congressional District. Oman, a mediator Gulf Arab country, which has said relatively little on the Iran talks, said in one statement released that discussions were ongoing in a positive and constructive atmosphere. Oman also condemning attacks on ships in the Strait of Hormuz. This is SRN News.
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21: 3 years after they were married, they got the diagnosis of MS on the part of Daryl. So really what motivated Stacy to get married, I want a strong man who's going to make me feel secure, who will take care of me, would never come true. She had to completely die to those expectations. And Daryl thought his relationship with Stacy would be, you can count on me, I'm going to be there for you, I'm going to take care of you. And now he says, decades later, she takes care of me.
22: That's Gary Thomas describing one of the many different kinds of storms that husbands and wives can face in marriage. But there's good news. God is always present with you in those storms. And with His help, you can experience a stronger, more intimate relationship. Gary is back with us today on Focus on the Family with Jim Daly, and I'm John Fuller.
20: John, we had a great conversation with Gary last time, and you know what's frustrating with Gary is always saying something that I got to do differently.
22: That's frustrating.
20: And he's full of wisdom. I mean, yeah. He gives me those ideas. Okay, that's something I need to embrace and mm-hmm. do differently. And you are going to walk away with so many gold nuggets. Just stick with us. Gary is one of the foremost writers in this area of marriage. He's a pastor. John will give all those details in a moment. But I just love when Gary comes on and shares his wisdom that the Lord's given him. I'm reminded of that parable from Matthew 7 about building your house upon a foundation of rock and not sand. And when the storms of life come along, which is the theme of Gary's book, we have got to build that relationship, our marital relationship, on that rock. Mm-hmm. And that rock is the Lord. And we're going to talk about that today.
22: Right. And as you mentioned, Gary was part of the teaching team at Second Baptist Church in Houston, Texas for 11 years. He and his wife, Lisa, recently moved to Colorado, where he serves on the pastoral teaching team at Cherry Hills Community Church in Highlands Ranch. Gary has written over 20 books. He's a prolific speaker. He's a longtime and favorite guest here at Focus on the Family. And a book that really is the foundation

0: store said, you're really thinking outside the box. Yes. It's August, you know. So I got it. I put the oil in it, put the gas in it, started up. It ran great. I shoved it into the corner of the garage. The first snowstorm here came, 2 feet in October. I went and pulled that thing out, went to start it, and the engine had seized after running just like for 3 minutes. So then I got stuck. I couldn't buy a snowblower. We were having all these big storms, and they were sold out. And I thought, all that preparation, and it still went down. So how's that relate to marriage?
1: Well, there are three building blocks. I relied somewhat on the research of Dr. Archibald Hart and Dr. Sharon May, which is fun because it's a father-daughter team.
0: Yeah, who wrote their great. Book.
1: Dr. Hart has gone on to glory. Dr. May is still writing and teaching. But they talk about the three building blocks of emotional connection. And that's where you don't want your snowblower to have the immediate. And the three things they talked about were trust, which is so key. And it's not just issues of betrayal, that you're not going to be unfaithful to me. It's if you say you're going to pick up the bread, pick up the bread. If you're going to be there for your kids' event, be there for your kids' event. That trust is so key to intimacy. Betrayal is to a marriage what dynamite is to a door. I mean, it just blows it apart. And we too often think of betrayal just in the terms of, you know, sexual unfaithfulness. But we need to build trust in other areas. The second thing was emotional availability. And this can be tougher for guys. It's just that I'm making myself available for my wife. I'm letting her explore. I'm exploring. I'm being there so that I can be present with her in her issues and she can be present in mine. And then sensitive responsiveness. And this was helpful for me because so often as a guy, our wife says something that's hurting her, and our first thing is, okay, I'm going to fix that. I can take care of that. You're not going to have to deal with that. And what they really want to know right now is that there's this sensitive response. You want to fix it because you don't want to have to live through this with me. That the process matters so much to our wives. And so if you lose trust and emotional availability and sensitive responsiveness, you're on your road to getting further and further and further apart. But those are also three tools that couples can use to begin to rebuild their marriages. Give an example where a wife had to be sensitively responsible. She was the one in the book I talked about where she had had an affair. Her husband was really grilling her one night. He was trying to catch her like a detective. Well, you said you went there, and you said he called you there, and how could those both be true? And so he asked her again, and she said, David, you've asked me that question 100 times, and I'll give you an answer 100 times. I'm so sorry for what happened, and I understand why you're doing it. It was so, she wasn't being defensive. She was almost saying, I get why you're suspicious. It makes sense. And so I'm going to be sensitively responsible. Where it doesn't go well, and I see guys do this more than women, they'll confess and say, well, when are you going to get over it? Maybe never.
0: Right.
1: That's not a sensitive response. It's understanding, I put this fear in you. I put this hurt in you. I put this suspicion in you. I get it. It's on me, not on you. I'm not asking you to get over it. I'm willing to bear it.
0: Well, and I think in part, and you're going right to what I would describe as some of the extremes in the marriage storm, you know, that kind of thing. But you also speak in the book, you write in the book about the mundane things that create breaches, right? I thought one of the interesting ones, and I experienced this, Gene and I did this when our boys were little. I remember coming home from work, I had a long day, and I was exhausted. I mean, I literally got 1 foot in the door. Gene was at the door with Trent and Troy, one in each arm, and my 1 foot is in the door, and she goes, you got to take the kids. Yeah. I'm done. Yeah. I'm done for the day. Take the kids. And I'm like, I put the briefcase down. I throw my jacket on the ground. Okay. I took the boys and took them to the basement and played with them. But it was hard because I was saying to Gene later, I said, man, I just need like 5 minutes. Just let me change my clothes, put a t-shirt on and some shorts, and then I'll do whatever we need to do with the kids. But it was like, it was hard. And that is a little bit of drift that you talk about too. And so I'd ask you kind of a more simple question in that regard, like the young couple that has 1, 2, 3-year-old children and the drift that can create, the separation that can create, if they don't notice the storm warnings of what they're entering.
1: And it's a great point, Jim, because so often we think of storms as bad

0: things happening. A storm can be a good thing that happens, like bringing a new baby into the house.
1: A great thing, but disruptive.
0: Right. Well, my friend Dr. Les Parrott has a great line. When a new baby is born, a new marriage is born. Even if it's the second or third baby.
1: Well, it's a different family.
0: It is.
1: It's not the same family.
0: And couples have told me before the baby comes, I says, what are you going to take out? And they go, what do you mean? Well, do you think God gives you 30 hours more a week? Here's a baby, here's 30 hours. I go, and the couples that made it, Jim, we're talking about John and Deborah here from the book and others, where their kids were older, but during COVID, he had to double down. He was a pastor and launch online services. They were ruthless in cutting out what they could, and they were intentional, I mean, industriously so, in saying, we're going to come out of this closer together. And I think every time a couple brings home a new baby, there should be this pledge, and I think spoken out loud. Our first goal is that 18 years from now, we're closer because we brought this baby home, not further apart.
1: Wow.
0: It's the best thing for the baby. It's the best thing for the marriage. It's the best thing for the legacy that they would leave behind. But they made tough choices in the case of John. Now, he's an eye surgeon, but he talked about what they do for their Sunday night check-ins. And you talk about emotionally available. He wasn't the first year. He was going through residency. He said, Gary, every picture of me that first year, I'm laying on the couch asleep with the baby on top of me. Because I was so tired. And they realize, okay, this can't go on. This can't happen with baby number two. He now works 3 days a week. And he works 5 minutes from home so he can come home from lunch. And you might say, would you make that sacrifice? He goes, yeah, I drive an older car. He goes, but if you could have the relationship with your wife that I have, he wasn't speaking to me directly, but you know, generally, he goes, it's an unmatchable connection. I like the life of intimacy that we share, the fun we have, the joy and connected. I would rather be this connected to my wife with maybe a couple $100,000 less in the bank than have money that I may never spend and feel like we don't know each other and being frustrated with each other all the time. And another huge help for couples that were facing busyness, whether it was bringing a new child home or a new work challenge. And I didn't lead anybody. This just came up three different times, were the importance of check-ins. Mm-hmm. If we're not intentional about connecting with each other, it's not going to happen. In fact, the couple I called the relationally industrious couple have three different kinds of check-ins. They have their date nights, which is just about fun. Then they have their business nights, which might be, who's going to pay this? We need to get this fixed in the house. Or it might be, I was hurt when you did that. You feel like you've been distracted. And then they have their daily check-ins, and that's just 5 or 10 minutes. And here's how they thought through it, Jim. They said, if we don't do the other two meetings, the date night gets sabotaged. We want to deal with our business on date night instead of have fun. We want to air our grievances. And this is about time that we enjoy together. And the morning check-ins, he found, we just want to know what's happening with each other's day. And he found out, this was Randy, that Hannah does better when she's caffeinated. So he gives her the coffee.
1: Not everybody will react that way.
0: He comes back in, and it might just be 5 to, okay, what do you got going? How can I pray for you? What's going on? And they do it. And here's what I thought was just a beautiful truth that came out of it. Hannah says, you know, we even occasionally do marriage seminars. And everybody says, you guys are so lucky. You're such a good match. You found each other. And she said, Gary, luck has nothing to do with it. We didn't find this marriage. We created it, and we work hard to keep it. She goes, we can be distant easily. And they've learned the hard way that when they didn't do the three different ones, they had a date night. They live in British Columbia. Beautiful sunset. I mean, it was just a gorgeous summer evening, paddleboarding, and they wrecked it because they had one of their worst arguments ever. And these friends came by in a boat and said, oh, this is such a romantic evening, isn't it? And they're like, this has nothing to do with romance. But I love that because younger couples often think, okay, you find the right person and you reap a great marriage. These couples discovered you have to be intentional, and check-ins were just a wonderful tool. For John and Deborah, it was Sunday evenings, 2 to 3 hours. That was their time. It was inviolate. The kids could not come into their room. They would not schedule anything. And I'm just saying, I see the seeds that they planted, and I see the crops that they have reaped, and I think that kind of intentionality pays off big time.
1: Yeah. You mentioned money there, and I want to come back to that because here at Focus, that's one of the reasons many, many couples will contact us, because money creates such friction in the marriage. And you use the illustration of the doctor who decided to work 3 days a week, drive an older car, those kinds of things. Those are all good decisions. But speak to how finances can create such a, I guess, storm, a hurricane in the marriage, and what can couples do practically to get their hands around those issues, that issue of finance?
0: Well, I featured two different couples, one that were buried in debt to where they owed more than they earned in a year, and that was a wake-up call, and another couple that was very poor when they got married, then very wealthy, and then they lost it all, and they've been dealing with that for a decade and a half. So they don't have that happy ending. Well, you start tithing and miraculous things happen. That happened to one couple, not to the other one. The two key lessons I got from this on finances were this: communication is so important. In both cases, one spouse didn't communicate to the other just how bad it was.
1: Right.
0: With one couple, the wife was an accountant, and her husband thought, well, she's an accountant, she knows what's going. But she just didn't share that they were going a little bit more into debt, a little bit more. And so they said, okay, let's figure this out. And when they found out they were more in debt than they earned in a year, he was just angry that she let him get into this situation. Both of the couples mentioned that communication is so key. Even if you're in a family where one person primarily handles the finances, in my marriage, that's my wife. We still have to have these quarterly meetings where I know this is where our investments are, this is where we're given, this is where we're settled. We don't have debts other than a house right now, so that's not an ongoing issue. But I do think if you don't want finances to pull you apart, there's got to be great communication. The second issue was the anger that resulted from that and learning how to deal with it. And I found one verse that I think a lot of couples take too literally in a way that hurts their marriage. And that's that verse, do not let the sun go down while you're angry, and do not give the devil a foothold. And so they think they have to keep working this out before they go to sleep. And that's what happened with Randy and Hannah. They're going around and around and around. Well, we don't let the sun go down on your anger. And it only got worse. It took Randy 3 days to come to grips with his anger and frustration before they could deal with it productively. Mm. And I think when you look at that scripture, there are three statements, not one. There's, in your anger, do not sin. That's one. Do not let the sun go down while you are still angry. That's two. And do not give the devil a foothold. We pull that second phrase, don't let the sun go down while you're angry, out of context and make that the whole message. But Paul's directly quoting wisdom literature, which most people know they're not laws. It's just general wisdom. And in the Old Testament times, that was, don't delay paying somebody, because at that point, if you did, they might go home hungry. If you've taken somebody's coat, return it by midnight so that they're not cold through the night. It was just a way, this is in Ephesians, and it was largely had a large Jewish community. Paul's just using language from scripture they would understand. But what he's really saying is, in your anger, do not sin, and don't give the devil a foothold. The don't go to sleep, I think, is a legalistic application. If you're going around and around and around, and it's 2 a.m., my suggestion is, get a good night's sleep, wake up, have a bagel, a cup of coffee, process it, maybe talk to God, and then come together. I don't think you're disobeying that verse. I think you're saying, okay, I don't want to sin in my anger, and I don't want to give the devil a foothold, and use that other one as a general principle. That's what the couples found was most helpful for them. And this is the great thing about marriage challenges, is they teach us how to handle things like anger, like fear, like a lack of forgiveness, like arrogance. Huh.
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1: Gary, I'm circling like a buzzard coming back to some of the themes that you're mentioning, but one of the things you said that caught my attention was that busyness can be the sucker punch of a marriage. And I think I get that, and you're pecking around all of that, but describe how we need to be aware of the sucker punch.
0: Well, the destruction of a sucker punch is that you don't see it coming. Most of us see sickness as a serious assault on our marriage. When you get a diagnosis, you have MS, you have cancer, you have Alzheimer's. Okay, this is something that we have to face head on. When a child is born with a disability, okay, we have to face this head on. Busyness is more by degrees. It's like gaining weight. You gain a quarter pound every 2 weeks, which means you gain half a pound in a month, which means you gain 6 pounds in a year and 12 pounds. And, you know, it's just this gradual thing where
1: how did you know that's what happened to me?
0: but it's not that much, right? You think a quarter. And I think with marriages, you can experience that distance where you don't know more. And so I would just ask couples today listening, if you're in your kitchen, you're in your living room, you're driving down the road, do you know your spouse's greatest temptation right now? Do you know the greatest frustration at work? Do you know the greatest fear they have for their children? Do you know the greatest hurt from their childhood that they're trying to deal with that keeps coming back and really challenges how they view themselves? Do you know their best way of connecting with God? Do they feel far from God? So often we just assume that we know our spouses and that we're walking this life together. Those are basic things that we often just never get around, and it's just because we're just too busy. It's a sucker punch. We don't see it coming until all of a sudden we're knocked out and say, how did that happen? And you see it, Jim, how many times have you heard this? I love him. I'm just not in love with him anymore.
1: Right.
0: And more often than not, that's just busyness. You haven't worked on the marriage. You've slowly grown apart, so you can't even see your way back. There is a way back, but it doesn't feel like it at the time.
1: Yeah. Gary, let me ask you, in your book, Making Your Marriage a Fortress, you describe a couple who lost their 19-year-old son. Oh. My brother and his wife had that experience with their 30-year-old son. Mm-hmm. I asked him one day, I just said, you know, how often do you think of Bobby? He said, Jim, every day I think of Bobby. That probably brings tears to my eyes even thinking about it now, because I don't know that there's any greater loss than the loss of a child.
0: I don't think there is. And when it's the loss of an only child, because it's not just your current loss, Jim, it's the future losses. What they found is that the second year was more painful than the first.
1: Wow.
0: The first year, they're numb. But the second year, okay, every Christmas now, we don't have Garrett with us. Garrett's friends graduate from college. They get jobs. Well, we don't have that. His friends get married. We're never going to have a daughter-in-law. They have kids. We're never going to have grandchildren. It's an ongoing loss. It's not like a one-time hurt. It's the hurt that keeps on hurting. What they found that kept them through was they had been serious students of Scripture. And it was so helpful. We talked earlier about whether you view Bible reading as Tylenol or vitamins. So often we go to the Bible if we need Tylenol. We've got a headache. We've got a hurt. Okay, what will solve it? Vitamins is a wiser approach because you need to draw upon it. And Janelle said something to me that blew me away. This is faith in action. As they're sharing freely about the devastation of losing this beloved son, a really good kid. In fact, as this airs, Jim, it'll be almost 10 years exactly that they've lost their son. But Janelle said to me, Gary, God didn't just call Garrett from us. He called Garrett to something. Mm-hmm. And applying the scripture to be absent from the body is to be present with the Lord. She goes, I know today Garrett is perfectly serving the God who created him. She goes, my friends, they have issues sometimes with daughters-in-law, or there's alcoholism or work problems or depression or whatnot. She goes, Garrett has none of that. He's doing exactly what God created him to do. And Jim, the faith and the excitement, he's just perfectly serving God in a way that my friend's kids aren't yet, because they're still here in a fallen situation. And I was blessed by a woman for whom scripture became real. She needed it to be real, and she found scripture to be true. And it was a refuge, and it was balm in the midst of her tremendous hurt. Another big help for them was just the community. She mentions grabbing the lapels of one of her best friends the morning she found out. She said 70% of marriages end up in a divorce when this happens. Please don't let me lose my husband. I've lost my son. I don't want to lose my husband. And this church just wrapped their arms around her. She was getting 5 or 6 texts every day. After the first year, Joe's friends kind of dropped off. Janelle's friends, maybe, not saying it's a gender thing, but they were right there. But I think Joe's friends said, okay, we've traveled through this a year. It's time to move on. And so at 18 months is when he kind of broke. And it was interesting because Janelle said, for the first year, it was 95 Joe and 5% me. Joe was a strong one. He was holding me up. The second year, she says, it became 75% me and 25% Joe. It just... he was devastated. And what was so devastating to her, every time he saw Janelle's face, he was reminded of Garrett. Garrett looked so much like her. So he wants to love his wife. And yet, just the grief that he's reminded of his son. And so they had one of the biggest arguments of their marriage about 18 months after Garrett had died. And Joe stormed off. And Janelle just got on the phone and she called his friends. Y'all got to go get him. I don't know what's going to happen, but he doesn't need to be alone right now. And they did. And that's why I say to people listening, church does matter. God doesn't want us to walk through this life alone. It's not just husband and wife. It's husband and wife and church. Because right now, people need you if you're not going through a storm. But the day will come. Jesus says, in this world, you will have trouble. If you believe Jesus, the day will come when you need those church members to wrap their arms around you. And it's too late if you wait for it. So keep listening to Focus on the Family. Get the daily vitamins. Grow in Scripture so that you can draw that powerful truth when you need it. Have those relationships so that you can stay together. What Joe and Janelle have today... is so precious. It's buried 70% of couples who have faced it. It's given them 100% increase in their love for each other.
1: Yeah, that's so wonderful and so well said. And, you know, that's what God does in our hearts when we lean into Him, not away from Him. And the test for us is where that bitterness and that anger goes. Do you trust God to bring you through the valley and out the other side and raise you up in a mountaintop, even if circumstances aren't dictating that's the joy you should have? That's the joy God brings. So, man, this has been terrific, Gary. Thanks so much for spending the time with us on day two. And as John said, if you missed day one, go back and get it. You can do that through your smartphone, through the app, or come to the website and download it there. But the basic premise here is Gary's poured his heart into this book, Making Your Marriage a Fortress, and there's so many nuggets of truth in here. You need to get a copy, and we'd love it if you would participate in ministry with us. Get the book directly from Focus, become a monthly supporter. We'll send it as our way of saying thank you. If you can't do that, we get it. One-time gift is another great way to do ministry with Focus on the Family, help more marriages. And I'm telling you, John, I've said this a lot. The breakdown of marriage is, I believe, the core problem in the culture. I don't care what color your skin is or any of that. Marriage is a significant problem in the culture today, and kids are struggling. You talk about fighting poverty, we need to keep marriages together. And Gary has devoted his life to that, and it's worth reading. So get a hold of us and get a copy today.
2: 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I'm John Fuller, inviting you back as we once again help you and your family thrive in Christ.

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3: News this hour from Town Hall. I'm John Scott. The Michigan Senate race is shaping up as a key battleground this fall.
4: Progressive Abdul El-Sayed narrowly defeated Rep. Haley Stevens in Michigan's Democratic Senate primary, winning by less than 2 points despite heavy establishment spending and an endorsement from Governor Gretchen Whitmer. Stevens outperformed expectations with rural and black voters, exposing potential weakness for El-Sayed in a general election. Republican Mike Rogers currently leads El-Sayed in the polls, giving Republicans reason for optimism in a state that could help decide control of the Senate. Willie Nelson, The White House.
3: The Senate has confirmed Todd Blanche as the next Attorney General of the United States, the vote 50-49. Blanche's supporters say his experience as a federal prosecutor and the trust he earned working for President Trump as his personal attorney will help him in this role. A terrorism expert said today's threat landscape is more complex than ever, with a growing number of extremist groups operating across multiple regions. More from Bernie Bennett.
5: Colin Clark of the Soufan Center says terrorism has become increasingly diverse, making it harder for law enforcement to track and prevent attacks. Clark says while established groups like Al-Qaeda and Hezbollah remain concerns, newer organizations continue to emerge. He points to Al-Shabaab in Somalia, ISIS-K, and Al-Qaeda affiliates in Africa and Yemen as among the most dangerous threats. Clark defines terrorism as the use of violence to achieve political goals rather than financial gain. Bernie Bennett reporting.
3: The Senate has passed a short-term measure to keep federal agencies funded into early December and avoid a government shutdown during campaign season. Lawmakers still smarting from two historic shutdowns that occurred earlier this past year. The bills generally fund the federal government at current levels through December 11th. The bill still needs to clear the House. More on these stories from townhall.com.
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13: It's 7:06 now in your nation's capital, and we are broadcasting on our flagship station, WMAL. It's like the anchor tenant. You know when you go to a mall and you got the one big store there that drives you? Do we still do that? There are still some thriving malls. There are. We were just down in Orlando, that Disney Springs Mall. That is a happening mall. Out in Orange County, California, Fashion Island in Newport Beach, right where I grew up, went to high school. That is a happening mall. Other malls falling apart. You got to have the right anchor tenant. We're O'Connor and Company, the perfect anchor tenant for your talk radio lineup from coast to coast. We will bring the customers. Thanks for tuning in here and across the network from the Relief Factor studios. Coming up in 30 minutes, Joel Berry, his social media post about burritos. Got things going, so we're gonna get to the root of the problem. We're gonna bring in patient X, and we're gonna cross examine him about a real concern, and that is that things are too expensive. It's because of government policies. It's because of inflation. So, do you turn to Marxism, or do you actually make smart economic decisions in your lives and still take advantage of the greatest freedom and economy you'll ever see on the planet at any time in our history? That's the real question. That comes up in 30 minutes. Right now, we're joined by Cully Stimson. Now, he's the Senior Research Fellow at the Heritage Foundation and Acting Director of its Institute for Constitutional Government. And Cully, always good to speak with you. Thanks for joining us.
14: Good morning. I love the Navy analogy by talking about anchors. Great.
13: That's right. You bet. Anchors away, my friend. Yep. I got a lot of questions. Let's focus on Fauci, though. What exactly did the Senate committee do yesterday with regard to referring an actual criminal charge to the Justice Department for contempt of Congress? And how serious is that?
14: Yeah, so they held him in criminal contempt on a committee party line vote. What's supposed to happen under the statute is then that report is supposed to go to the president of the Senate. And as a constitutional scholar, you know that is the vice president of the United States.
13: Mm-hmm.
14: That person is supposed to certify that and then send it over to the appropriate U.S. attorney, who here is Jeanine Pirro, who then makes an independent decision about whether or not to present that to the grand jury and prosecute. So there's a bunch of steps along the way. What happened yesterday is Rand Paul just sent the contempt citation referral directly over to DOJ and the U.S. attorney. So we'll see what happens next.
13: So he had a pardon for 10 years of activities between 2014 and Inauguration Day 2025. He got that pardon from Joe Biden. And then the committee calls him in to answer questions about that time. And he exercised his Fifth Amendment right in the Constitution to not testify, lest it might incriminate him. How can you hold somebody in contempt of Congress for merely exercising their constitutional right?
14: Well, I think as Josh Hawley put very succinctly yesterday, he essentially had testimonial and transactional immunity for anything that happened during that time. So he had no Fifth Amendment right because he'd already been pre-pardoned for anything he happened then. Furthermore, the Supreme Court has been very clear, as Hawley put forward, and anyone who's done criminal law knows, that, you know, if you're asked a question like, what color is your tie? What is the day today? What is your name? And you claim the Fifth, there's no reasonable likelihood that you're going to be prosecuted for that. So this was an abuse of and blanket invocation of his Fifth Amendment right. And if the committee was going to drill down into what happened during those bookend time periods where the immunity, where the pardon was covered, there was no way he was going to get prosecuted. Now, I think most criminal defense attorneys would have told Fauci, take the Fifth and we'll roll the dice and see what happened next. So I'm not surprised how it played out.
13: If I'm Fauci, and let's say I do recognize, either you believe, as Fauci has stated, that there is a witch hunt out to get him and they're going to do whatever they can to throw the book at him either way, or he truly does think that, you know, he has a guilty conscience because he knows the crimes were committed. He knows that there are states, like the Attorney General of Florida, it was public yesterday saying that he's looking at criminal charges or at least a civil investigation that could lead to criminal charges in the state of Florida. So that federal pardon from the president doesn't protect him.
14: Correct. The federal pardon covers federal potential prosecution. So, it doesn't cover potential state prosecution.
13: So won't that be his argument when they try to charge him for contempt of Congress, saying, guys, listen, if I had testified, regardless of my pardon, I could have still been open to criminal charges in Florida. You cannot compel me to deliver testimony that can be used against me, no matter the jurisdiction.
14: Well, yeah, that will be an argument that Dave Shurtler, who's an outstanding criminal defense attorney, will make. Of course, if you tell the truth, then you're not going to be prosecuted for telling the truth.
13: That's right.
14: There's also an interesting statute also, Larry. It's 2 U.S.C. 163, and Congress passed a law that said basically that when you're compelled to testify in front of Congress, you can't hide behind the fact that if you testify, it's embarrassing to you.
13: And I think so, there's a no lot doubt, of people. Oh, sorry, Colleen.
14: Yeah.
13: Go ahead.
14: Yeah, no doubt that the things he said in his diary were directly opposite of the things he said to the public, and people would have gone into that, and that would have been embarrassing for him and tarnished his so-called legacy.
13: Yeah, I agree. And I think the Rosetta Stone here is the diary, that he voluntarily put information in there that absolutely contradicted the things he was saying in the public. And these are things that he was saying in public that had a huge impact on people's lives and upended our country.
14: Right.
13: About the phone, do we have details about this phone? Because he had a couple of different jobs. He worked for NIH through the HHS, but then for a while he was a White House advisor. Under Joe Biden, he was only working for the White House, I think. White House phones are different than phones that the government gives you when you work in those other departments. What do you expect? If you were a prosecutor, which you have been, what would you be looking for on these phones?
14: Well, under the pardon, it says he had four different jobs during that relevant time period. So assuming that the phone that they have in custody is a government-issued phone, it doesn't matter if it was a White House phone, NIH phone, as long as it's a government phone, it's a government phone. I think that's relatively irrelevant, though, for purposes of what I'd be interested in. I'd want to just know all the time hacks for the things he emailed, the things he texted, the things he, if he had encrypted apps on there, and I'd match that up to his personal statements, to his statements under oath and committees, to things he said in his diary, and try to draw a timeline to see whether that adds any additional information that potentially could fall outside the four corners of the pardon bookends. That's what I'd be looking for.
13: I've heard some people say that a White House phone does not have a texting feature. So any texts would actually be on some of those other issued phones. I guess that's what where the difference lies. But it is about timing. And even if you just had a call log and that sort of thing, you could time out a lot of the things that he was saying publicly versus stuff he was saying in his diary and who he was talking to in the media.
14: Right, right. And you would look at the metadata and you would see who called whom, who he called out to, who called into him, the length of those calls. It just is more breadcrumbs. It's more breadcrumbs in a larger mosaic of facts that allow you to follow things through. Remember, the pardon did not cover anything he would have said or did outside the front and back bookend of that pardon time frame. So he is still potentially liable for crimes federally if the activity fell outside that time frame.
13: Cully Simpson is our guest, and I'd like to draw your attention to the final part of this conversation about Anthony Fauci, Cully, back to your book, your great book, Rogue Prosecutors, How Radical Soros Lawyers Are Destroying America's Communities, because during Anthony Fauci's term, during the Trump administration and during the pandemic, one of the key decisions that was made based on his and the CDC's recommendation was the 6-foot social distancing rule. This affected everything. It affected businesses. It affected schools. It affected our election. It also affected prisons. When county jails and when state prisons were told by the federal government that they had to have a mandatory 6-foot distancing rule, these Soros prosecutors that you write about in your book, the rogue prosecutors, they used that to empty our prisons, didn't they? They didn't even hesitate.
14: Well, they were certainly in favor of it because, of course, they're part of the prison abolitionist movement, but the DAs don't run the prisons. And so I'm sure they were in cahoots or in communications with or sympathetic to the state prisons or local jails.
13: Right. Or they'd work with the governors and the other controlling interests.
14: Right. Yeah, there's no doubt about it because it was just doing their dirty work for them. So they were more than happy to see it happen. And we know from studies after that happened that the people that were so-called released for compassionate reasons, a large percentage of those people went on to commit further crimes, including felonies and murders.
13: Yeah. And, of course, after the fact, Anthony Fauci, under oath, said that he wasn't sure where that arbitrary, random 6-foot number came from.
14: And that's probably one of the most infuriating aspects of it. They totally just made it up.
13: Coley, and in our final minute here, you're seeing a lot of politicians from Abdul al-Sayed to Francesca Hong to others all seem to come from the same political perspective, saying things like, you know, oh, well, we don't want to abolish the police, but we want to reform the police and we want to close prisons down. And you've got to be getting a lot of little dog whistle language with all of these things they're saying. This is exactly what you've written about.
14: Right. The first chapter of our book is the origins, playbook, and belief of the prison abolitionist movement, which of the rogue prosecutor movement, which grows out of the prison abolitionist movement, which comes out of the SDS in this whole Marxist movement. And so they are just singing from the same hymnal, period.
13: I'd love to have a society where we don't need prisons, but not just arbitrarily shutting them down. It's about people acting morally and ethically and not breaking the law. All right, Cully. That's like a Star Trek future verse. We'll deal with it next time. Have a great weekend, Cully Stimson. Always good to
14: talk
13: to
14: you. Thanks.
13: It's O'Connor and Company. Keep it here.
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0: is time to talk about the election. Let's go. You know, it's all about politics in this town. And we just hopped from one election to another. Yeah, we just had the primary in Tennessee yesterday. Marsha Blackburn went. Andy Ogles did not retain the nomination for his district. Well, here's what happened. I was like, why do people hate Andy Ogles in his district? No. That's not the situation. Situation is, as you know, Tennessee redistricted. They redrew their congressional lines, and Andy Ogles' congressional district is different. He's running in a new district now, or at least a newly formed district. And he came up short. Andy Ogles, big supporter of the president, right-wing conservative Republican. Used to have him on the program a lot. Maybe that's the problem. He didn't come on this show enough. That's the problem. Everything else seemed to fall in line there in Tennessee, as expected. So now it's time to talk about, the upcoming election that everyone wants to talk about. No, not the midterms. The 2028 presidential election. And in fact, we started talking about it the day after the 2024 presidential election. That's all anybody ever focuses on in this town. And you know why, by the way? Do you know why? Because I lament this all the time. I wish we spent, 5% in this country. If we spent 5% of the time we use focusing on the next presidential election and focused on school board elections, I do believe our country would be about 1,000% improved if we put that kind of energy and that kind of focus into what the people who are running our schools and affecting our children are doing, who they are, where they came from, what their background is, what they believe, what they intend to do when they get in the school board. Just 5% of the time that we spend on presidential elections. What happens in your house? More important than what happens in the White House. That's the world we're living in. Why do we spend so much time on the presidential elections? I will tell you. Because it's good for ratings. It's your fault. It's what you care about. I like to say on this show we do a balance. We probably talk about school board elections more than any other radio program in this country. And we will continue to do so. That said, there is some interesting shuffling behind the scenes going on with regard to 2028. I think part of the reason why the 2028 presidential election is fascinating and people are interested is because on the Republican side, you've got your sort of presumptive nominee, J.D. Vance, by definition, by being the vice president and being the torchbearer and being young and being, by the way, in charge of the RNC's fundraising process right now. So he's out canvassing the country, raising money for congressmen and congressional candidates, raising money for senators and Senate candidates and governors. That puts him out there where the election will take place, meeting all of the people who will be doing the endorsements, meeting all the people who are raising money. J.D. Vance, if he wants it, is perfectly poised to be the nominee to succeed Donald Trump. But then you've got Marco Rubio. And there's a lot of people who like Marco Rubio. In fact, based on a lot of the polls, if you believe polls, which, by the way, coming out of Michigan, I don't know why we would ever do a whole segment just talking about political polls anymore. But again, I guess that's good for ratings, too. Harry Enten would be out of a job at CNN. The polls suggest that Marco Rubio is actually more popular within the Republican Party than J.D. Vance is. There are a lot of people who don't know enough about J.D. Vance or even distrust J.D. Vance. And, well, they want to go through a process for the primary to hold the candidate accountable for his positions. And, by the way, there's nothing wrong with that. And I bet J.D. Vance would say the same thing. So what is really happening? Oh, and by the way, throw into the mix the fact that Donald Trump has made many public statements that suggest that he thinks Marco Rubio is phenomenal. He thinks Marco Rubio is the best Secretary of State we've ever had. He thinks Marco Rubio, and he's even said, he like goes up to the podium, all right, who here in the crowd wants J.D. Vance? Okay, who wants Marco? I mean, he's like he's playing around like it's some sort of, he's the kingmaker, and he recognizes, and I think he thinks that competition makes people better. Well, I think all of that is just kind of noise and a distraction. I think that it's obvious and it's sort of baked in the cake that if J.D. Vance wants to run for president, he will be the nominee. And Marco Rubio will support him 100%. I think that's the reality of the situation. And the Washington Post now, not that I believe them on a regular basis, has an article that sort of affirms the same thing. This isn't about trusting the Washington Post. This is about wondering why did this story get leaked in the first place? Trump privately tells donors to back Vance while publicly keeping 2028 open. Trump privately told donors at a high-dollar fundraiser that Vice President J.D. Vance should be the Republican nominee in 2028. It's probably the most, it's the biggest affirmation of J.D. Vance as his successor that we've ever seen. And again, the real story is that the fact that this leaked, who leaked it, and why it leaked. Yeah, it's Vance's if he wants it. That said, he just had his fourth child. He might not want it. All right, back to the school board. 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
6: With SNR News, I'm John Scott. Canadian officials have declared a state of emergency in British Columbia after more than 20,000 people were ordered to flee a fast-moving wildfire. The province has seen 70 new wildfires just over the past week. 105 are currently burning. Russia and Ukraine exchanging more strikes that killed civilians and injured many others on both sides in Russia's border Belgorod region. 5 people died, 24 injured overnight in Ukrainian drone attacks. 2 people were killed and 13 others injured when Russian missiles hit a high-rise block in Kharkiv. Typhoon Dolphin has hit China's eastern coast after forcing over 300,000 to preemptively relocate. The storm made landfall. Shanghai's airports canceling more than 1,300 flights. This is SRN News.
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0: It's the Relief Factor Studios here on WMAL, our flagship in Washington, D.C. Heard coast to coast now on O'Connor & Company, America's morning show. Thanks for tuning in here. Coming up in our next hour, Congressman Andy Harris. He leads the Freedom Caucus in the House. He's a very effective Republican congressman for the state of Maryland, the last remaining Republican congressman, and his state legislature, at the behest of their governor, has just redistricted, or they're in the process of redistricting now. They just passed a provision for the Constitution. It'll go to a referendum to get Andy Harris out of his job, because one Republican

0: Yes, I know. I'm sorry. What kicked this off was I posted in response to someone who was complaining how expensive food was, and they said that, you know, burritos shouldn't be $20, and I responded by basically posting what I had eaten with my family last night. My
1: wife, you just so happened to have a burrito night the night before.
0: We had just so happened to have burritos, and we're not rich people. We're, you know, middle class people. We're frugal. You know, most of my life I spent doing the Dave Ramsey program, aggressively paying off debt, eating beans and rice, you know, doing what you have to do to get by.
1: Yes.
0: And so we shop at Aldi, we scrimp and save. And I explained how, you know, if you shop and you cook at home, you can make burritos for a family of eight for $20 or less. And that kicked off more outrage than I've ever seen on anything that I've ever posted.
1: Yes, it is funny. The next day you came for, I'm going to read what you said. He said, I've said some wild things on this app that drew an insane amount of rage, but none as much as what I tell 20-somethings to try cooking at home instead of ordering a gourmet burrito delivered by Uber Eats. So, but there's a reason for that. You touched on something. You touched on something that is very real. And also, by the way, Joel, and I don't know if you've reached this conclusion or not, but my conclusion here is both sides are right and both sides are wrong. You are objectively correct that if you put some thought into it, some effort into it, you can feed yourself, you can feed your family, and it certainly doesn't have to cost the level of a $20 burrito. But there is huge economic anxiety for people in their 20s right now who believe, because of the economy right now and decisions that are out of their hands because the government has made those decisions, they'll never be able to get married, start a family, and buy a home. But both sides have a point, don't they?
0: Absolutely, yeah. Two things can be true at once. There is an affordability crisis. Now, you know, you can point to the charts that say that wages have outpaced inflation over the last 10 years, but pointing to a chart isn't going to make anybody feel better. You know, they're saying, well, it doesn't feel right for me. You know, I'm struggling here. I'm doing everything that I can. You know, there are government policies that have put this into place. There are government policies that need to be debated and changed. And we can talk about government spending. We can talk about the national debt. We can talk about regulations, all these things that can be done to bring down the cost of housing, bring down the cost of food. But kind of what I tend to focus on, you know, when I'm speaking in my rhetoric is, what can you do? You know, because I think people don't realize how much agency they have. There are things that are outside of your control. And if you focus on those things, it will make you crazy, because little old me, you know, I can complain about the national debt on Twitter, but that's not going to change anything. You know, what can change things is me looking at my life and seeing how I can adjust, how I can use my personal agency to overcome the obstacles in my way. And perspective is good too. I always say this, that, you know, if you can afford a box of Kraft mac and cheese, and you put some salt and pepper on that thing, you sit down on that couch in an air-conditioned room, you can watch TV, you're living better than the pharaohs of ancient Egypt. You're living better than 99.9% of people who've ever walked the earth. And thankfulness just makes you happier. You know, we're a complaining people. That's human nature. You think about the Israelites, you know, wandering through the wilderness. God gave them free food. It fell from heaven. It was free. They had to pay nothing for it. Water poured forth from a rock, you know, in the desert, and they still complained.
1: That's just
0: what we do.
1: It's what we do, and we have forever. And but you're absolutely right. And listen, I'm a little bit older than you, but I can tell you that if your plan is to complain about the government and wait for the government to solve this problem for you, it ain't going to work out for you. So you're right. You need to look at the circumstances you're living in and then figure out the best way forward for yourself. And there is definitely a way forward. I also found it noteworthy, and I like Andrew Colvett. He tipped this off. He's Charlie Kirk's. And by the way, Charlie talked about this a lot in the last year or so of his life, because he was hearing it a lot too. Andrew said, one of our TPUSA college students gave me this take on affordability. A burrito shouldn't cost $20. That's what started this all. There's two things that are instructive there. Number one, the kid was in college making that statement. I see from your bio, you're a Marine Corps veteran. Right there is a choice that was made, that either you go into debt and get a college degree that doesn't guarantee you a job afterwards, or maybe there's another path forward. Also, by the way, I have no doubt that

0: kid in college who complains about his $20 burrito also has a $1,000 or maybe $1,500 supercomputer in his pocket.
1: It's true. Well, you know, it's everything is relative. And we have to remember a lot of these young people who are coming up now, they're in college. What do we do in the most formative years of their life? We lock them in their houses during COVID and we put them in front of screens. And what do they do? How do they eat? They ate ordering DoorDash.
0: Like, yeah.
1: I think for a lot of these young kids, it's like, that's just how you eat, is you order it in, you know? And so there's so much, I think there's a lot of financial illiteracy. There's a lot of kids who have been failed in the sense they just haven't been taught how to live. You know, they haven't been taught how to, you know, my wife and I struggled for 10, 15 years, young kids. Sometimes I remember weeks when we had to sell things in our house to afford groceries that week. You know, life is really, really hard. And that's not to be insensitive to people who are struggling, but I really do want to encourage young people that, yes, you know, life is tough. It's going to throw a lot of things at you. You can do this. You can overcome. You know, here are a few things that you can do, you know, and that's not to discount all the things, all the ways that they've been done wrong, you know.
0: Yeah.
1: Just because you have been victimized, that a lot of things may be true. You may be a victim. You don't have to live like a victim.
0: Amen. And listen, I've been teaching this to my kids and other young people who I get to mentor, gratefully, through the U.S. Naval Academy in the Annapolis area. You know, you buy chicken thighs. They're the cheapest cut you can get, on the bone, because it tastes better, by the way, on the bone, and it's cheaper. You get rice,
1: and
0: super cheap.
1: Yeah.
0: And healthier for you. Get broccoli. And don't get the pre-cut broccoli. Cut it yourself, because you got to have something to do while the rice is cooking anyway. And there, yes. You've just done and then get some soy sauce. And you've just done a little Asian chicken rice bowl for the entire week. And it costs you less than $20. But they need to learn that, Joel. And they need to have mentors in their lives. And maybe that's where my generation has fallen down, along with the government policies. This is a political show. You're in the political universe as well. What do smart politicians need to learn from this entire process, and what should they be communicating? Because that guy in Michigan, that Abdul Al-Sayed, he says, money out of politics, money in your pocket, Medicare for all, and everybody thinks he's a genius. What should we be doing here?
1: Well, I would recommend, you know, if you're a politician, don't do what I did. You know, it's never good to go out and say, hey, it's not as bad as you think. Suck it up. You know, pull yourself up by your bootstraps. You need your job is to put forth solutions. That's what you do as a politician.
0: And to say you feel their pain, even if you roll your eyes afterwards.
1: Absolutely. Yeah. Sympathize with them. You know, the leftist solution will always be, you know, we're going to raise the minimum wage to $1,000. We're going to create a U.S. Department of Burrito and give everyone a free burrito voucher. And, you know, by the way, that's how you end up with a $300 burrito. You know,
0: that's right. That's
1: how economics works. You know, and the conservative solutions are always a little more harsh. You know, they come across as a little more heartless, because it's like, okay, well, here's why things are so expensive. And then you have to explain inflation. You have to explain what we're spending on entitlements and the waste and fraud and abuse. And, you know, what happens? We know, as older conservatives, what happens when you do that? Democrats make commercials of you tossing grandma off a cliff, you know? And so there's always going to be our message is going to be harder, harder to swallow, harder to teach. We have a much more uphill battle than the left does in addressing this problem, but we have to, we can't make excuses. We have to overcome, just like, you know, I would tell a young Gen Z guy, learn how to cook. I would tell politicians, you know, sympathize, say, I feel your pain.
0: Yeah.
1: And teach. You have to teach the public, and you have to lead them and explain to them why all these things are going on.
0: Can I say, though, Joel, listen, you're a media type, as am I, and maybe we're onto something here, because it's more than just saying to a Gen Z guy, learn how to cook, although that is critically important, and it really does, because it's not just about the money, it's also a cultural thing. It actually puts a man in the kitchen, it puts a man in the home, it demonstrates to women and to future children that a man does this sort of thing, and a man provides for a family in something so basic and essential as the food on the plate. But beyond that, Joel, if I may, if I'm talking to a Gen Z guy and I want to explain to him how important this is, I'll just say it. Chicks dig a guy who can cook.
1: Yeah, that's, you know, that in doing that, you're also addressing, hopefully you're addressing the dating problem that Gen
0: Exactly.
1: Z is right now too.
0: Go to a cooking class, take a cooking class. You're going to be surrounded by women. And I promise you, you're going to, even if you're mid, you're going to be like an 8 or a 9 in their eyes.
1: Absolutely. Absolutely. And again, you can still push forth government solutions to this.
0: Yes.
1: Or small government solutions to this and explain to people, yes. Okay. To a certain extent, this was done to you. It was unjust. And you know who did it? It was the left.
0: Yes.
1: And explain, over the last 60 years, this is what the left has done to our economy.
0: The same people who say they have a solution are the ones who created the problem in the first place. Joel, we only have like less than a minute left. Let's be real now, because I understand how X monetization works. Based on the explosion of that viral post about $20 burritos, how many burritos can you buy next month for your family?
1: Oh, it's going to be great. Somebody, I think we might even be able to afford to put guacamole on them this time.
0: good luck with that. Love talking with you, Joel. Well done. I've followed your career and your trajectory for quite some time. Very impressive. Tell Jeremy Boring, who you're working with now, we said hi. He's a good friend as well, and take care.
1: Thank you. Thank you.
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4: This is Hugh Hewitt for townhall.com. Reliable reports from a variety of sources confirm President Trump had ordered a major escalation of combat with Iran for this past weekend, only to call it off Saturday night. President Trump knows the Islamic Revolutionary Guard Corps lies and that they cheat. There's no reason to believe that they'll not lie and cheat again. It is who they have always been. Since the revolution in 1979, the Iranian regime's negotiators have fooled both Presidents Carter and Obama in comprehensive fashion. Other presidents to some degree, but they have never fooled Donald Trump, until this past weekend at least. Can we still pull a win out against the terrorist regime in Tehran? Yes. But only the president can do that. Not our allies, not his advisors, certainly not the legacy media. President Trump has been surprising and indeed startling his critics for nearly a dozen years in politics. I'm hoping he has at least one more huge surprise in store. I'm Hugh Hewitt.
5: Foundations of Freedom, a look at America's founding principles and the leaders who shaped our nation. In 1796, George Washington made one of the most consequential decisions in American history. He chose not to seek a third term as president. So why does that matter? Because America was not built on permanent rulers. It was built on ordered liberty. Faith teaches that authority is a stewardship, not a possession. Leaders are accountable to God for how they use power. And why does that still matter today? Because republics survive when leaders respect limits and citizens defend them. Washington's lesson still stands. A republic is preserved when power has limits, and public service remains a duty to God and country, not a path to personal rule.
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0: I would totally start that cookie show. I'm talking about doing a cookie show forever. Let's do a cookie show. It's geared toward the teen young men in their teens and early 20s. And, of course, while we're cooking, because there's a lot of downtime when you're cooking, by the way. And while you're cooking, you just talk about everything in life. And I'm telling you, I just, you guys, I am a moderate, if not, I am a very average looking dude. Okay, for those of you who are only listening on radio, I promise you, I'm no looker. I've been blessed with a gorgeous wife. And before you even jump to that conclusion, no, she knew me well before I had any kind of career in the media or what have you. Can I just tell you something? If you can, I've chosen two professions in my life before talk radio, two paths that made me seem like Tom Selleck to the women in my lives. Number one, I cook. And if you're dating a woman and you say, hey, you know what? Let's not go out to a restaurant. I'd love to cook for you. Dude, I'm telling you. Listen to me. These are pearls I'm giving you. That's number one. And also the other great choice that I made was that I love Broadway theater and specifically Broadway musicals. And it turned out, I didn't realize this. It wasn't calculated, but good choice on my part. I was at a theater or involved in a production of a show, a Broadway musical, and I was basically one of the only three straight men in the room. Just, you got to go where the odds are in your favor, gentlemen. That's all I'm telling you. Straight guy who loves musical theater, who cooks, it's the secret to my success. Also, by the way, Joel Berry was just talking about you get the macaroni and cheese and you spice it up a little with salt and pepper and you watch some cable TV in an air-conditioned room and you are living a life better than 98% of the people on this planet. He is so, and I feel seen. Can I tell you, when I was struggling, when I had to really scrimp and save, when I was making $200 a week, that was my first salary that I made when I worked in New York in theater, I would get the Kraft macaroni and cheese. You can get them in an 8-pack. For like $2 for an 8-pack. They were all like in a big saran wrap package there, right? And I would do, but instead of salt and pepper on the Kraft mac and cheese, you do the quarter cup butter, quarter cup milk. So you just get the little like, what do you call it? Quarter gallon. Is that a pint? No, it's more than a pint. It was a quart. You get a quart of milk. That'll last you for the week for just mac and cheese. And then you get your sticks of butter, cheapest butter you can get. And if you need to buy four to get the better discount, you buy them because butter lasts forever in your refrigerator. But then instead of salt and pepper, here's the trick. Garlic powder. You sprinkle a little garlic powder on that Kraft mac and cheese, and you're eating like you're in a freaking gourmet restaurant. And when I really wanted to splurge, I would get English muffins. Toast the English muffin. Not the Thomas's English muffin, though. That's too bougie. I didn't have the money for the Thomas's English muffin. You get the cheapest Kroger, you know, name brand English muffin. They don't have the same nooks and crannies, but it's fine. You toast it enough, it'll feel like you got the nooks and crannies. You toast your English muffin, and then you spoon your garlic powder Kraft macaroni and cheese onto the English muffin. and you and that the English muffin becomes your macaroni and cheese delivery system, so it gives a little crunch to the proceedings. Oh yeah. By the way, if I die of heart failure at some point soon, you will know why. I'm telling you the origin story of my clogged arteries. It all happened when I was 19 living in Brooklyn with my Kraft macaroni and cheese, $200 a week salary with a $650 a month rent. Do the math. My Kraft macaroni and cheese, garlic powder, English muffin, feast. And that was dinner. Every night at the end of working two jobs in Manhattan and riding the F train to the A train to get home. That's what I ate. And I'm fine. And I was fine. And did I love it? Well, kind of. Was it easy? No. Would I have preferred to have steak every night? Yes. Or even a $20 burrito. But in a way, it made me who I am. And I know if you're listening to this right now, you have a story just like that. Why are we robbing our children from being able to tell a story like this someday? Why are we? My dad loved me, but he wasn't paying my rent. He wasn't buying me, you know, Michelin star restaurant meals. He loved me because he knew that he was helping me get to the point where I would have a story like this to tell you. So why are we stealing our children's dignity from them? Why are we removing from them the opportunity to actually struggle and grow and be better? What is it about our psychology that makes us, you know what it is? I'll tell you, I'm answering my own question as we talk. It's our ego. It's our narcissism. We want to be able to say to our kids, to our wives, to our colleagues and our friends, my children, if they need some, if they're struggling, I'm going to help them out because I've been able to succeed, because I've won at life. So because I've won at life, I'm going to prove it and make myself feel better and feed my own narcissism and my own ego by writing a blank check for my kids so they don't have to struggle the way I did. And in return, what you're actually doing is robbing your child from that important wisdom and character building that you enjoyed. Yeah, that's the $20 burrito.
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10: News this hour from Town Hall. I'm John Scott. The general election phase of a key Senate race is off to a sharp start.
11: Republican Mike Rogers opened the Michigan Senate general election against Democratic nominee Abdul El-Sayed with a pointed attack, saying he spent years hunting terrorists and never thought he'd run against someone who believes America deserved 9/11. El-Sayed won the Democratic primary by less than 1 point and has shown weakness with black, Jewish, and rural voters. The race is viewed as critical to Senate control. Willie Nelson, the White House.
10: As the Oman-Iran talks to open the Strait of Hormuz continue, on another battlefront, Russia and Ukraine exchange more strikes that kill civilians and injured many others on both sides. In Russia's border Belgorod region, 5 people died, 2 dozen others injured overnight in Ukrainian drone attacks. 2 people were killed, 13 others injured when Russian missiles hit a high-rise block in Kharkiv.
12: On this vote, the yeas are 50, the nays are 49. The nomination is confirmed.
10: And with that, Senator Ashley Moody of Florida announcing the U.S. Senate has confirmed Todd Blanch as the next U.S. Attorney General. The confirmation comes after a bruising confirmation fight. The Department of Homeland Security reporting record-setting deportations of illegal aliens by the Trump administration.
13: A new report totals over 1.4 million forced removals, averaging about 4,200 per day, on pace, authorities say, for an all-time high. DHS says the operation included deportations of worst of the worst illegal alien gang members and other serious criminals, as ICE detentions reportedly hit a monthly high of 46,000 in June. The agency says ICE agents are not slowing down in its mission to arrest and remove illegal aliens. Ken Lorman reporting.
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0: Rolling into hour three of O'Connor and Company this morning from your nation's capital on our flagship station, WMAL 105.9 FM, making sense of the news and all across the country on so many radio stations of the Salem Radio Network and our extended affiliates. We welcome you to this 8:07 mark on the East Coast. Thanks for joining us. A lot to get to, but I want to go right to Representative Andy Harris. He is Republican congressman from Maryland, although the governor and the Democrats there are even trying to, they're even trying to alter the Constitution, apparently illegally, to try to get you out of a job, Andy Harris. You are a dangerous, dangerous man, being the only Republican holding any kind of political office in Maryland.
32: Look, there's no question about it. They're pulling out all the stops. They basically went as far as to say that you shouldn't consider the Declaration of Rights in the Maryland Constitution when you're drawing a map with regards to protecting free speech. It's unbelievable. And they're the ones that, have the No Kings rallies while they're taking away everybody's constitutional rights.
0: Yeah. The Oversight Project, which is a offshoot of Heritage Foundation, they've been very effective and gotten a lot of things done. They helped get the Joe Biden audio tapes of his with his ghostwriter out there and sued for that. They are now suing to block this move. Apparently there's some sort of violation of the procedures here in getting this referendum going. Sounds a lot like Virginia.
32: Yeah, that's another thing they're doing. So they passed a law in the regular General Assembly session this spring that said, oh, by the way, you have to have your constitutional amendments by July 1st for consideration.
0: Okay.
32: So that people have enough time to consider it. And then doing this, what they did this week, they said, well, never mind that. Notwithstanding that, we're going to push this ahead anyway. I'm not sure that they have the ability to do that. I think it's going to be challenged in court. I think the idea, again, of taking away someone's declaration of rights, right to free speech, to push this through is just an abomination.
0: That said, Congressman Harris, I know you have to work with Democrats. You're a Republican from Maryland. Yeah, you have to talk to them. You have to work together sometimes. Off the record, they've got to say to you how stupid they think this is, right? Because, like it or not, Maryland does a lot of work with the federal government. And when Republicans control the House and the Senate and the White House, a state like Maryland benefits by having the one guy, a guy like you, who's able to work with those people, because that benefits Maryland.
32: That's absolutely right. That's why this is all done for Westmore's presidential aspirations on the national stage. This is not good for Maryland. It's obviously good for his campaign for president, but it's not good for Maryland, and he's not putting Maryland first, as a governor should.
0: Do they tell you off the record? How do they respond to you when you say, guys, this is just, you know, you're shooting yourself in the foot here, because you got to have a good relationship with both parties if you're Maryland.
32: Oh, absolutely. I've had Democrats come to me from other states who realize the importance of having a member of either the majority or minority party, depending on who's in the White House, but of having a member in the other party. I can't tell you how many times a week I get a request from the delegation to sign on to something supporting a project in someone else's district.
0: Yeah.
32: The reason why they have me sign on to it is because they know that without my signature, it goes to the bottom of the pile. So this is, again, this is, you know, just a foolish thing to do. The governor rammed it through. He even had a phony signing ceremony this week because the law says he doesn't sign these.
0: This is a referendum to the Constitution. The governor has no legal basis to sign in it. There's nothing to sign. What did he sign, a postcard from Annapolis?
32: I don't know, but there they were, the three of them just beaming, grinning ear to ear, having taken away the constitutional rights of Marylanders. It's very, very strange.
0: Congressman Andy Harris is our guest, and I've got two more lines of questioning for you here. One, drawing on your experience as an MD, as a medical doctor, not like, you know, Abdul El Sayed, who calls himself a doctor and actually never got the license as a medical doctor. When you see this Anthony Fauci story roll out, it's really all the action's been in the Senate with your fellow doctor Rand Paul over there coordinating the questioning and he taking the fifth. What sticks out to you as a doctor who tried to navigate and manage the COVID pandemic like the rest of us, but also as a lawmaker? What do you want to know more about, or have you already reached your conclusions about Anthony Fauci?
32: Well, look, it's become perfectly clear that he knew that, or he strongly suspected this came out of the Wuhan Institute of Virology. He knew that NIH was funds were going to that institute, and he denied it at first. And again, you know, that's the problem. You just be truthful about it. At this point, really, he should just be truthful and say, yeah, you know, I shouldn't have misled the American public, because the American public occasionally are pretty forgiving if somebody admits that they were wrong. But no, he doesn't want to admit he's wrong. He still has a fawning following that still, even to this day, just thinks that he was, you know, the gift to the COVID pandemic. And, you know, the history will bear out otherwise.
0: Yeah. But, I mean, I know that you have great respect and reverence for the idea of having unbiased scientific evaluations coming from our public health institutions. Can we quantify the type of damage done to those institutions because of what we learned about Anthony Fauci? Because the next time something comes along and someone like Anthony Fauci recommends to a governor that they should do drastic measures like we just lived through, the people are not going to believe it. We're not going to buy it. We're not going to trust it.
32: Oh, that's absolutely true. Look, that's why you have vaccine hesitancy now, because we were told by Anthony Fauci that if you get vaccinated, you're not going to get COVID. Well, people got vaccinated, and well, people got COVID. So now when you tell them, well, you know, you need to be vaccinated against fill in the blank so that you don't get it, people are like, wait a minute, that's what they told me about COVID, and that didn't work out so well.
0: Yeah.
32: So, you know, that's the problem when you are unscientific. And the most unscientific thing you can do is declare that something is a policy and with no questioning, without the ability to say, well, you know, geez, does hydroxychloroquine ivermectin,
0: yeah,
32: do they make a difference? Let's study it in a very rigorous way. No, they end up studying it in a way that I could have told you was going to show it had no effect, because it only had ivermectin, for instance, only had an effect if you gave it pretty close to the infection. And they were sending, in the study, they were sending the pills by mail to the people in the study. So, you know, it's just you designed
0: it. By definition, it was going to get there a week later after you contracted the virus. Yeah.
32: Exactly. That's absolutely right. So again, that's not science. You know, that's again, that it, the blend of public policy and science shouldn't really occur at the NIH. The NIH should be purely scientific. And what it turned into was a policy institute.
0: Our guest is Andy Harris. He is Congressman Republican from Maryland. You're also the chair of the Freedom Caucus in the House. And as we ramp up to these midterm elections, less than 90 days away, most experts suggest that this majority is going to be won or lost in the House in about maybe 16, maybe 20 districts across the country. And regardless of the candidates, how important is it for Republicans now to point out the fact that Democrats are aligning themselves with some of the most radical members of the Democrat Socialists of America, even if your congressman is a Democrat, doesn't buy into all of that garbage? They're caucusing with them, Congressman Harris. And if it's a small majority, these guys are going to have a powerful voice.
32: No, that's absolutely right. The problem is that they're not speaking out against a person like El Sayed, who is violently anti-Semitic. You have to speak out against them. You can't just go into the corner and say, well, gee, I hope they don't do our party a whole lot of harm. You have to say, no, you know what? We can't elect someone like that to the U.S. Senate who has those kind of policies and feelings. You have to be vocal. And that's what the American people are not going to stand for. They're not going to stand for Democratic candidates around the country not being vocal about these Democratic Socialists. And that's a misnomer, because they're basically communists. What Mamdani is doing in New York is communism, not socialism. The bottom line is that they have to speak out against it, and they will be punished at the polls if they don't.
0: What's your focus right now between now and Election Day? Obviously, you're campaigning in your district. You want to make sure that your very strong constituent services continue to help the people of Maryland One. Are you also going to be campaigning across the country for some of your colleagues, or maybe some new candidates who are on the scene?
32: I might do a little bit of that, but I'm staying in Maryland fighting against this redistricting fiasco, because I do believe a majority of Marylanders do not believe in hyperpartisan gerrymandering, and they do not believe in suspending the Declaration of Rights for a political purpose, as the General Assembly just did.
0: Yeah, I got to tell you, Congressman, I've been here going on 15 years now, and it seems like every 2 years, Democrats throw everything they can at you. They find the new flavor of the month, and they end up, you know, throwing a lot of money because they keep thinking that they're going to defeat you. And it's now reached the point where they literally have to change the constitution of the state to get rid of you. I mean, in a way, you should be flattered.
32: Look, as I say, look, they know they couldn't defeat me at the ballot box. So what they're going to do, they're going to try to defeat me in the Maryland General Assembly. And that's not the way democracy should work. A democracy should work where you listen to the people, and you don't try to rig elections by altering the Maryland Constitution.
0: Congressman Andy Harris, have a good sprint to the finish line here for Election Day. No doubt we will touch base between now and then. Thank you, sir.
32: Thank you.
0: Keep it right here. O'Connor and Company continues.
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13: Maybe you've thought about taking a cruise. 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
1: If your mainstream corporate-owned legacy media is dying to move public opinion against President Trump and against ICE and against the enforcement of our immigration laws. If you're in the country illegally and you stayed in the country illegally, you're breaking our law and you are, well, you're subject to deportation. And if you are stupid enough to fly back and forth at an airport and check in with your ID and announce to law enforcement who's all over the airport that you're in the country illegally and here you are, come and get me, well, you're going to be detained and you're going to be deported. So CBS News is all over the place, scouring the nation to find the perfect story to illustrate how horrible it is to enforce our laws. And this is the best they could come up with, the story of John Gannon, 75 years old, whose fiance, we're told, did just that, was detained at the airport, and is now facing deportation. Let's take a listen to John Gannon's story, because we have many questions about this.
22: I voted for Trump. I am saying that they are picking up law-abiding citizens. They're destroying families, jobs.
23: John Gannon is a 75-year-old businessman and lifelong Republican who supported President Trump in 2024.
22: I wouldn't do that again. Not after this fiasco.
23: His fiance, 45-year-old Venezuelan immigrant Yasmin Suarez Reyes, was detained by ICE at George Bush Intercontinental Airport in Houston in late July.
22: 8 ICE agents swarmed Jasmine and detained her, didn't tell us why, and rustled her off into a car.
1: All right, pause there for a second.
0: I have many questions. Now, let's start with the fact, and for those of you who are not, who are listening on radio, you got to see you can check out the video stream because they flash a picture. He calls her Jasmine. The name I just learned from CBS News is Yasmin Suarez Reyes. Yasmin, it's with a Y, but for some reason he says Jasmine. He is 75 years old. He's from Texas. He's a businessman, lifelong Republican. They got to get the lifelong Republicans, the lifelong Republicans who voted for Trump but now hate him because of his policies. That's the hook they need. That's the storyline. So here's my question. 75 years old, Texas businessman, lifelong Republican. He calls his wife Jasmine. Her name is Yasmin. She's from Venezuela. They showed a picture of the two of them. I had to pause the screen. I had to look up the story. She looks 20. Okay. He's 75 years old. She's keeping herself very looking lovely. She's 45. Okay. She's 30 years younger than him. Now, I'm the last person to lecture somebody about marrying a woman a little bit younger than you. Meredith is a little younger than me. Not 30 years. And I didn't get engaged to her when I was in my 70s. Okay? I was in my 40s. Anyway, they're engaged. She's from Venezuela. Are you doing the math here? 75-year-old man engaged to a Venezuelan national. 30 years his junior. All right, let's keep the story going now. Listen to some clues.
23: What went through your mind?
22: Well, I was just in total disbelief.
23: According to her immigration lawyer, Suarez Reyes came to the U.S. legally in 2023 and later applied for asylum, a case that is still ongoing. But her underlying permission to be in the U.S. has lapsed. Some people may say,
0: okay, hold this on, is what... right there. So she's in the country illegally. So in other words, she's in the country illegally. She came in 23. Who was president in 23? Anybody? Thank you. She comes to the country in 23, along with all the gang members who came in. Her temporary legal status has lapsed. She has stayed in the country illegally. So she's like, oh my gosh, what am I going to do? She finds herself some 75-year-old dude, makes him feel good about himself, as it were, and gets a ring on the finger. And I'm sorry, can you roll this? Go. I'm sorry, Paul, to do this to you. Start at the very beginning. How did this story begin? What did Mr. Gannon, 75-year-old Texan, lifelong Republican, say at the very beginning of the story? Go ahead, roll it.
22: I voted for Trump. I am saying that they are picking up law-abiding citizens.
0: She's not a citizen. She's not a citizen. Law-abiding citizens of Venezuela. Law-abiding. And she's not law-abiding. She broke the... 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
17: With SRN News, I'm John Scott. Iran has reportedly issued new demands around the reopening of the Strait of Hormuz. Oman says talks to manage the strait between it and Iran are continuing. Meanwhile, the United Arab Emirates said that an Iranian missile targeted one of its ships that's owned by Abu Dhabi's state-run oil company. In consumer news, Jewel Osco has recalled two products with jalapenos due to possible salmonella contamination that is linked to an ongoing FDA investigation. The voluntary recall includes Chef's Kitchen Fresh Salsa and Ready Meals Fresh Salsa. Anyone who purchased these recalled salsas should dispose of them or return the items for a refund. Salmonella can cause diarrhea, fever, and stomach cramps within 8 to 72 hours. This is SRN News.
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24: In 1796, George Washington made one of the most consequential decisions in American history. He chose not to seek a third term as president. So why does that matter? Because America was not built on permanent rulers. It was built on ordered liberty. Faith teaches that authority is a stewardship, not a possession. Leaders are accountable to God for how they use power. And why does that still matter today? Because republics survive when leaders respect limits and citizens defend them. Washington's lesson still stands. A republic is preserved when power has limits. And public service remains a duty to God and country, not a path to personal rule.
0: Hey, I want to hear from you. I haven't talked to you today. Why are you talking to me?
25: All right, I'm give you something to talk about. I don't like those radio shows that do open lines. It's always nerve-wracking. Although yesterday we had a very specific topic and we had our friend Woody in Louisiana talk about, what was it, fried chow chow and cornbread? That was a keeper. So even if I have a specific topic for you and a question, we're going to get Woody in Louisiana to come in and just, you know, drop a bomb in the middle of the conversation. That said, I do have a question for you, and I mean this in all sincerity. Can the Democrats nominate a Jew as their candidate for president. It's that simple. 855-784-4255. Do you see the Democrats nominating a person of who practices the Jewish faith faithfully, not a gyno, someone who takes their faith seriously, practices their Jewish faith, and is a supporter of Israel's right to exist? 855-784-4255, and defend herself, and reaffirms our commitment to keeping our allies safe in the Middle East when called upon. 855-784-4255. I ask because you look at the breakdown of candidates right now for the nomination, and a lot of them are Jewish. Rahm Emanuel, Josh Shapiro,

0: as the top. Josh Shapiro was number one. I'm sorry, but the same party that nominates Abdul El Sayed and celebrates Hassan Piker and has positioned Zohra Mamdani as quite possibly the most influential elected official in their party, the same party who is in the process of excising John Fetterman from their ranks and will challenge him when he runs in a primary in Pennsylvania for the sole reason that he supports the state of Israel and allowing her to defend herself, that party will not nominate Josh Shapiro. I don't see it. Unless you think it's a possibility, I don't see it. And the fact that we even have to ask this question, and for some people it's kind of a toss-up. You ask political pundits in Washington, D.C., the smart guys, the conventional wisdom, the people who make a living making predictions and giving their opinion about politics, and most of them are liberal Democrats. You ask them that same question. Can the Democrat Party 2026, through the caucus and primary process, can they nominate a Jewish candidate? And they will not immediately say to you what should be said, which is, what a ridiculous question. Of course, that's outrageous that you would even need to ask the question. They will not respond that way. My friends, they will not. Their response is, well, you know, it depends. I mean, how Jewish are they? Shapiro might have a problem. That sounds pretty Jewish. Ossoff might be able to get away with it. Also, I mean, there's Jewish and there's Jewish. I mean, I have no problem with a Jew being a Jew. It's that whole Zionist thing, that whole idea that we have a country that has a Jewish identity, that, oh, I'm not anti-Jewish, I'm anti-Zionist, they'll say. And by they, I mean people within the power structure of the Democratic Party right now. The fact that that is a thing tells you exactly where we are. I'll give you Exhibit A here. Don't just take my word for it, although my word is pretty damn good. Look what happened yesterday on CNN. Mallory McMorrow. Now, Mallory McMorrow was the third wheel in that Democrat primary in Michigan. She ended up dropping out. She's the one. She's like the crazy, wild-eyed, white, suburban, affluent young woman. She's a ginger, too, which really increases the crazy look. And she was, you know, going for that vote. She was not getting traction. But one of the reasons why it used to be like a three-way race and all three of them were polling around 30%. And then she started to plummet in Michigan. Why? Because she criticized Abdul El Sayed and the rabid supporters that he brought to the convention because they were openly and outwardly anti-Semitic, not anti-Zionist, not anti-Bibi, anti-Semitic. She's married to a Jewish man, Mallory McMorrow is. So the attorney general nominee for Michigan, who is Jewish, who attended that convention, and now they're going to be having a nominating convention later this month, she has said that she will not go to that gathering because she fears for her safety. This is the Democrat nominee for attorney general in Michigan. She fears for her safety and will not go to the convention because of the rising tide of Jew hatred in the Democrat ranks in Michigan. So here's what happened on CNN yesterday when Mallory McMorrow was asked about this. Take a listen. Cut 10, please. This is cut 10.
1: So one of Michigan's top leaders, your attorney general, Dana Nessel, she's a Democrat. She also is Jewish. I feel like my presence isn't going to be welcome, she said. I don't want to get chased around. I don't want to get harassed. I don't want to get yelled and screamed at. I don't want to get booed off the stage, irrespective of what I'm saying. And I believe that if I go, that's what will happen, because it's been happening to me. This is her talking about the convention. And, you know, I saw a clip where she said she doesn't feel like it's because people care that she's a woman or care that she's gay, but they care that she's Jewish. Are Jews no longer welcome in the Democratic Party in Michigan?
2: We have seen rising anti-Semitism, and I even said at our last convention, my husband, who is Jewish, I'm in an interfaith marriage, an anti-Semitic slur was screamed in his face when he was with my five-year-old daughter. We have some healing to do here.
0: I was astounded to see that, and good for her, by the way, Mallory McMorrow, for being honest.

0: Because it could have been. This, by the way, comes on the heels of her endorsing Abdul al-Sayed. It could have been really easy for her to say, oh, that's overblown. Of course not. There are people within the party who have criticisms of the policies of Benjamin Netanyahu and whether we should be funding the war effort that's leading to a genocide and all the garbage that they throw out there. But she didn't. She said, oh, yeah, we got a problem. We've got a real problem. And that's just in Michigan, in the Democratic Party. So I ask you, can a faithful Jew who supports Israel's right to exist, can they be nominated by this Democrat Party 2026? 855-784-4255. As far as I'm concerned, the fact that we have to ask the question legitimately and debate this and wonder and contemplate it is a disaster for the United States of America. And frankly, one of the greatest shames of a once proud, inclusive political party, the Democrats. Let's not forget Harry Truman, the Democrat president in the late 40s, was the first world leader to acknowledge the state of Israel as a legitimate country. And here they are. This is not your grandfather's. This is not your father's Democratic Party. This is not Bill Clinton's Democratic Party. Let's start with Michael in Atlanta. Michael, thanks for joining us. What do you think? I know it's a provocative question, but it's legit at this point.
1: Well, it is, Larry, and thanks for taking my call. But when you look at the polling right now, the top four people of the Democratic side, even though it's early, is Kamala Harris, Gavin Newsom, Alexandria Cortez, and Pete Buttigieg.
0: Yeah.
1: And in my opinion, all four of those have basically no chance of winning because they don't have any records, okay, to run on. Now, you know, Kamala was a terrible vice president. Gavin was a terrible governor. And Buttigieg was terrible.
0: I was going to say, Michael, if I can jump in, they have records. They're just awful. You know, what you mean is they don't have any achievements to run on.
1: So now the wild card is Cortez, right? Ocasio-Cortez. Now, as we saw in Michigan, al-Sayed was up by major double digits, okay? Now, Haley Stevens only lost by 1 point. She was pro-Israel, which basically means that in the coming up in November, if the Republicans can hold the House and we can beat these radical anti-Israel candidates, I think then basically Cortez will be thrown out of the mix as well, which means the next tier of candidates come in. Which would be basically a Josh Shapiro and a John Ossoff. But here, I'm from Atlanta, and I can tell you that John Ossoff has not done anything for the state of Georgia. And he's running again to keep his Senate seat against Mike Collins.
0: Yeah.
1: If Ossoff loses in November, how the heck could he run and basically for president in 2028.
0: Oh, no. Yeah. If he doesn't win re-election, Michael, he's done. No, but the idea is he wins re-election and now he's this liberal Democrat from a regular red Southern Republican state. And he's the new flavor of the month. He's a shining light for the party. That's the narrative that's being drawn right now.
1: However, with no record. Again, I mean, if you go to any Georgian, you'll say, what has John Ossoff done in 6 years? And they'll say nothing.
0: All right.
1: So
0: all right,
1: that Michael. Leaves Josh Shapiro.
0: We got to leave it. Oh, yeah, leaves Josh Shapiro. All right, quickly on Josh Shapiro because we got a lot of other calls. Go ahead.
1: Yeah, one thing I just wanted to touch base about the Venezuelan woman. All right, I was glad you brought that up because I was reading the article last night in CBS News.
0: Yes.
1: And I had to send an email to the reporter. It is a total, in my opinion, a total sham.
0: Yeah.
1: Because what this woman was trying to do, she was on a waiver. A visa waiver from Spain, even though she's from Venezuela,
0: yes.
1: She was coming from Spain. Now, if she's coming from Spain, she can't really apply for asylum because we don't have a problem with Spain.
0: Right.
1: So she basically, she could go back under the program. She'd go back and forth through Spain and the U.S. for up to 2 years. She overstayed, but they're trying to claim that she claimed asylum under the Biden administration, but the Biden administration should have never processed the asylum claim.
0: That's right. It was a false asylum claim. If she wants to claim asylum, she should claim it in Spain.
1: She she's from Venezuela. She should have been claiming it in Venezuela to come to the, you know.
0: Right. She can claim it in Venezuela to come to the U.S. Or since she left Venezuela to go to Spain, she can claim it in Spain, but not the way she did. No, I know, Michael. It has mail order bride written all over it. I'll be honest with you. If I'm the adult son of that guy, I am thrilled that ICE took care of this before we had a family feud over the will and over the assets. Michael in Atlanta, thank you. All right. Oh, we got Phil and Frederick with Jason in Kensington, Maryland. Danny in the district. And you are next. 855-784-4255. I'm sorry for asking such a provocative question, but the Democrats made me do it. Can that party nominate a Jew? It's that simple. 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
5: This is Hugh Hewitt for townhall.com. Reliable reports from a variety of sources confirm President Trump had ordered a major escalation of combat with Iran for this past weekend, only to call it off Saturday night. President Trump knows the Islamic Revolutionary Guard Corps lies and that they cheat. There's no reason to believe that they'll not lie and cheat again. It is who they have always been. Since the revolution in 1979, the Iranian regime's negotiators have fooled both Presidents Carter and Obama in comprehensive fashion. Other presidents to some degree, but they have never fooled Donald Trump, until this past weekend at least. Can we still pull a win out against the terrorist regime in Tehran? Yes. But only the president can do that. Not our allies, not his advisors, certainly not the legacy media. President Trump has been surprising and indeed startling his critics for nearly a dozen years in politics. I'm hoping he has at least one more huge surprise in store. I'm Hugh Hewitt.
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0: I didn't think that I would ever have to ask this question publicly or even privately for that matter, but I can tell you that in Washington, D.C., this question is being asked privately at the highest levels of the Democratic Party because it's very real and it could be existential to the once proud political party. But here I am using this platform, this microphone, this network to ask a question that needs to be discussed. Can today's Democratic Party nominate a Jew? Not a Bernie Sanders Jew, whose real religion is socialism and government. No, I mean a believing, faithful Jew. Let me put it this way. I'll give you my opinion, and then we'll continue with your calls, 855-784-4255. The Democrats will be able to nominate a Jewish candidate in the same way they nominated a pro-life Catholic candidate in Joe Biden or John Kerry. In other words, a Catholic who doesn't take their faith seriously. A Catholic who uses the Catholic label and the Catholic identity to curry favor with voters. But when push comes to shove, when their Catholicism should shine through, they set it aside for their craven political ambitions. Joe Biden wanted to use my tax dollars to pay for abortions up to the moment of birth. That ain't Catholic. But he was a Catholic in good standing with the Democrats circa 2020. That's the kind of Jew they can nominate. It's the only kind that will be tolerated. And even then, I'm not so sure the current political climate in the party founded by Thomas Jefferson and James Madison will tolerate a Jew at the top of their ticket. What do you think? 855-784-4255. How about Phil in Fredericksburg? You're next up. Hey, Phil, what do you think?
7: Hey, look, I just want to say, absolutely not. They will not nominate a Jew. They will not support a Jew. They are running Jews out of Congress. They are running Jews out of every place they can run them out of. They are teaching our kids in colleges to hate Jews. It's just crazy. I can't believe that they voted in Mondami. And the litmus test about Mondami is what happened with the lawyer board, where there is a huge Jewish presence in New York law. And they made sure that they didn't have any of them on that board. I'm just telling you, if the Jews keep voting these leftist, communist, and fundamentalist Muslim Democrats into office, we are actually going to be seeing hundreds, if not thousands, of Jewish people getting killed on the streets of America. It's getting that bad. This feels a lot like 1935 in Germany, and you know what I'm aiming at. This is crazy.
0: Fredericksburg has spoken. Phil in Fredericksburg, Virginia, thank you, sir. Passionate topic, and I appreciate that more than you'll believe. Danny, right here in the District of Columbia. Danny in D.C., what do you think?
8: Hey, good morning, Larry. Good morning, Larry. I'm going to have to parrot the last caller. No, they can't. But the rhetorical question here is, with the way that the Jewish people are being treated by the party that they support, why haven't they packed up their tent and left it? And the same thing with the African-American people. The Democrat Party was the party of Jim Crow and slavery, but yet most black people I know are Democrat.
0: Yeah.
8: I just don't understand that logic.
0: Neither do I, Danny. There are some righteous Jewish people in my life, friends of mine, who do vote Republican and who are conservatives, and they are fighting the good fight, and they're trying to have that conversation. I think my short answer to your question, Danny, even if it was rhetorical, is that for a long time, the Republican Party was identified as the evangelical Christian party in America. And Jewish Americans have a built-in suspicion about that. They worry about that. And they bought all of the garbage that was fed to them that we were looking to, you know, institute some sort of Christian theocracy in this country. And while they weren't looking, well, they've got people who would be just fine with a Muslim theocracy. Danny, thanks for the call. Jason in Kensington, Maryland, by way of Australia. Jason, what do you say?
9: G'day, Larry. How you going, mate? Yeah, they call them fair-weather Jews. I mean, they like to run with the hounds and the foxes, depending on their cause. I mean, if you're a Jewish Democrat, why the hell would you vote this party? I mean, the only way to keep your party strong is to vote against what your policies you don't like. Otherwise, you're just going to pretty much elect any Tom, Dick, or Harry. I mean, these bloody politicians, they're all bloody grubs. They're just sitting there waiting to hear public opinion. I mean, Chuck Schumer was on his soapbox for years talking about anti-Semitism. And then not a peep out of him, even during October 7th, not a word from him.
0: That's
9: I mean,
0: right.
9: Talk about anti-Semitism. I mean, not a word from these guys, yet they're on their soapboxes proclaiming to the bloody hills that, you know, anti-Semitism won't be tolerated.
0: Jason, they just waved off the fact that a guy had a Nazi tattoo on his chest. And they waved that way. Oh, well, you know, he was in the Marines. That's not important. That's not a thing. It wasn't until there were credible allegations of sexual harassment that they finally decided, yeah, maybe that's too much. Jason in Kensington, thank you, sir. Always great to hear from you. Appreciate you calling. It does not warm my heart to know that this is the reality for the Democrats right now. I don't like them. I don't agree with them. I do not align with them politically. But on some things, we should be able to get on the same page with. And this is the reality right now. And I can only say to Jewish Americans, you've got a home, a welcoming home with the Republicans. 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
11: News this hour from Town Hall. I'm John Scott. The latest on the Mideast peace talks.
12: Iran has issued dramatic new demands for the Strait of Hormuz to reopen. Talks to manage the strait between Oman and Iran are continuing. Meanwhile, the UAE said that an Iranian missile targeted one of its ships that's owned by Abu Dhabi state-run ADNOC Oil Company. No casualties were reported. In other parts of the region, Yemen's military attacked the Iranian-backed Houthi rebels in response to the strikes, escalating tensions and threatening to reignite the civil war. I'm Rika Ann Garcia.
11: In consumer news, Jewel Osco recalling two products with jalapenos due to possible salmonella contamination that's linked to an ongoing FDA investigation. The voluntary recall includes Chef's Kitchen Fresh Salsa and Ready Meals Fresh Salsa. Anyone who purchased these recall salsas should dispose of them or return the items for a refund. Republican Senator Dave McCormick of Pennsylvania says the Democratic Party moving toward what he describes as a dangerous socialist ideology.
13: This is not the extreme of the Democratic Party. This has become the mainstream of the Democratic Party. It is anti-law enforcement, it's anti-military, it's anti-business, it's anti-Semitic, and it's anti-America.
11: Senator McCormick made his comments to the Salem Radio Network. Canadian official declaring a state of emergency in British Columbia. That's after more than 20,000 people were ordered to flee a fast-moving wildfire. The province has seen 70 new wildfires just over the past week. And astronomers say viewing conditions are promising for the Perseid meteor shower this week. NASA says about 50 to 100 meteors per hour will be visible. A new moon will prevent moonlight from spoiling the show. More from townhall.com.
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15: This afternoon will be less humid with more clouds than sun, reaching a high of 87. Tonight, expect rather cloudy and humid conditions with a heavy thunderstorm possible, bringing the potential for flooding downpours and localized damaging wind gusts. The low will be around 70. I'm meteorologist Jason Caterina on FM 92.7 and AM 1400. 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
19: Thanks for joining us today on Inside Retirement Motor City Edition with Brett Brzezinski. I am Jen Rizak here today. We're halfway through the year, and for those of you with serious retirement savings, that makes this a critical time for a financial tune-up. Not a full overhaul, not panic, just a clear, disciplined check-in to make sure your money is still working as hard as it should be. And of course, Brett Brzezinski, he is president of Brzezinski Group Retirement Solutions. He's put together a mid-year checklist specifically for retirees and pre-retirees with significant assets. And Brett, I can't believe I'm even saying it, that we're already past the halfway mark for the year. It just time just keeps on flying. It just doesn't slow down, does it?
20: It sure does not. You and I both, life is going by real fast. And I'm sure that's the case for a lot of people, even in retirement, even though every day is Saturday, as they say. Certainly, hopefully, it's filled with a lot of activities and enjoyment to keep you busy and see those days going by fast, too.
19: That's right. And it's one of those things where it's just a good time. Halfway through the year is just a natural point to take a look at what we have going on and head off any potential challenges while we still have plenty of time before the end of the year. I think that's why this conversation makes sense to have right now. So, you know, one of the things we want to be thinking about is reviewing those financial goals. What should we be focused on right now, halfway through the year, if we need to be looking at whether our goals are on track?
20: Well, I think it's a good idea to use this halfway point or so in the year to kind of take a financial inventory of your planning and retirement. And really, it's no different than anything else in life that we're supposed to be staying on top of. You know, I just did it this morning, right? I changed my furnace filter this morning, right? And so we all do that a couple times a year as needed to keep the furnace running efficiently. And if we don't, or getting an oil change in your car. And the reason we do those things, obviously, in our day-to-day lives, is to avoid or prevent large problems that become far more expensive than, you know, a $7 furnace filter is. And so I think that same logic applies when we talk about, you know, evaluating and checking in on our planning and our financial state in retirement or as we approach retirement, because it's those little check-ins on even small things that, you know, are important. Because if every once in a while you, during a mid-year checkup, if you were to discover that, you know, maybe a small problem was starting to be created, whether it was in your portfolio or a tax situation, or maybe it was with some type of income source. Ideally, you catch that problem early enough to fix it so you can continue to move forward, you know, with your plans as intended. But in my experience, and I've certainly been doing this a long time, over a couple of decades now, working with retirees and pre-retirees all across Michigan, and I can tell you that a lot of times the families that come in and visit with us, Jen, for the first time, a lot of times they have some type of a problem. They may not know how to quantify it or explain it, but they know something's off. And when we do some analysis for them for the very first time, there's been countless examples in my career where the problem that the family had created was not their own fault, but it was more so because nobody was attending to it during those checkups along the way. And it allowed a small problem to become a much larger problem for them. Mm-hmm. And in a lot of instances, that can change, you know, the trajectory of retirement. So again, it kind of goes back to that, you know, life is changing quickly. We just talked about how quickly the days are going by. Your retirement plan, whether you're already retired or you're still a few years away, it requires regular maintenance. It should not be a set it and forget it type of thing, just like any other thing in our lives that require ongoing maintenance. I would think of your retirement plan in that same capacity.
19: Yeah, I think that's really valuable advice there, Brett. And I have to say, when you were talking about some of these other maintenance things that we're all used to getting, you know, changing your air filter or getting your oil changed, same thing. I actually recently ran into a little issue. I waited too long to get my tires rotated and get that checked out, and literally got to a point where it was I could feel a difference in how the car was driving because I waited too long, and then all of a sudden it was like, man, we're potentially in a dangerous situation. So that's what we really want to head off. Let's be proactive here so we're not, you know, maybe running our retirement into a ditch because we waited too long to make any adjustments.
20: you're spot on. And I'll give you maybe a more practical example, that something that we're seeing more and more of, both with our existing clients as well as families that come and meet us for the first time. And that is, you know, ideally in retirement and as you approach retirement, one of the biggest components of your plan needs to be, you know, what level of investment risk is appropriate for you to achieve the goals that you've laid forth in retirement. Meaning, everybody out there has their own unique makeup of how much risk versus how little of risk should they be taking on with their investments relative to where they're at in life. And so let's just do a quick example. Let's say, and I'll pick an arbitrary example. Let's say that a retiree was most comfortable having maybe, let's say, a traditional 50-50 blend of half of their money was, you know, very much involved in the stock market and chasing some long-term growth. And let's say the other half was in a much more conservative or defensive position that perhaps they were taking income from or withdrawals to live on and what have you. Well, if your plan were to go unattended to, say, for the last 2 or 3 years, and you just now take a look again at your portfolio, there's a good chance that you now have quite a bit more money as a percentage at risk than you do in your more conservative and defensive positions, because the markets have continued to push higher and higher, which is obviously a good thing. But we're seeing a lot of our clients and a lot of families here in the community, they've started to grow a little top heavy by default in terms of how much their equities have been growing. And so what that could do to them, unfortunately, if it goes unattended to and they don't rebalance that portfolio and make adjustments, it could lead to a severe loss in value of their portfolio during whenever the next major downturn is, because on accident, if you will, they've become more at risk with their money than they originally intended. And so that's just one of a small handful of things we could go through today on the show to talk about what are some things to check in on so that you don't create a small problem and neglect it to turn into a much larger problem that could have potentially been avoided altogether. So we'll go through some great stuff today with us on the show. Stick with us. 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
19: Thanks for joining us today on Inside Retirement Motor City Edition with Brett Brzezinski. 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They've been helping people throughout the Metro Detroit area with retirement since 1988. I am Jen Rizak alongside, and as we take some time here to go through our mid-year checkup on our finances, Brett, you know, one of the things that's interesting about the markets and the year that we've seen, sometimes when we continue to have growth in the markets, people can get a little complacent. They can get feeling a little bit overconfident in the performance of their investments in their portfolio. Not that we want to cause panic here or anything, but let's talk a little bit about when is it time to do that review of our portfolio to make sure we're balanced in the right way.
20: Well, again, I think it's something that, especially for retirees and pre-retirees, checking in on your portfolio and the overall makeup of it is something that should be done regularly. Now, regularly can be a different period of time for a lot of people, but I would say several times a year is probably a good place to start. And you hit the nail right on the head when you said, you know, it's easy to grow complacent about tending to our personal finances when every time we open up our investment statement each month, we see that our account balance is higher than it was the month before. And we've had a lot of big months over the last couple of years that for a lot of you out there have led to some really great growth within your investment portfolio, which is obviously the goal. That is the objective. However, you know, a lot of times, as I was stating earlier on the show, if you end up having so much growth in your portfolio and you don't then work backwards to harvest back some of those gains and maybe reposition them for another day, if you will, you run the risk of growing top heavy or becoming out of whack in terms of how much of your money is now exposed to market volatility and risk of potential loss than perhaps it was intended to be prior to the big run-up in your portfolio value. And so to me, I think that instead of us as retirees and pre-retirees guessing how much money we should have in the market or guessing how aggressive or how conservative we should be, these decisions for retirees and pre-retirees need to become much more purposeful. And what I mean by that is, you know, one of the things that my team of advisors and I here at Brzezinski Group Retirement Solutions like to do is we like to get to know a family. And when I say get to know them, we really want to understand what is it that they want to do in retirement. You know, what kind of lifestyle are you trying to create? And from there, we can then help that family build out a plan as to how much income they're going to need to support that lifestyle, and then how to generate that income from a variety of sources. And that's step one. But step two is, once we know the type of lifestyle in retirement that's important to you, then we can work backwards and we can help a family learn or determine how much risk within your current portfolio is necessary to achieve your unique goal. So for example, let's say that you had been a really good saver and you're getting close to retirement, and you and your family know what your lifestyle in retirement, what that vision looks like. And let's just say that our retirement analysis determines that you don't need to take on more than, you know, 30 to 40% risk of your money in total in order for you to be able to achieve all your goals with a high degree of probability. Well, once you know the amount of risk that is necessary to achieve your goals, taking any additional risk over and above that becomes, I suppose, this is going to sound bad, I guess, but it could come across as being greedy or unneeded or unnecessary amounts of risk exposure to your retirement. So if I know that as long as I don't screw it up as a saver and lose a bunch of money during the next big market downturn, whenever that comes, that I'm going to be fine, well, then it's my responsibility to make sure that my money is not in a position to where that could potentially happen to me. I mean, if I was retired, I'd say to myself, man, I worked way too hard to be able to do all the things I want to do. I'm not going to jeopardize that just because I'm trying to make a few more extra dollars that I don't even need. And the only way I can do that is by first getting a plan or an analysis ran to tell me what is needed and what is unnecessary for me to achieve my goals. Now, at our company here at Brzezinski Group Retirement Solutions, how we help families do that for the first time who come and visit us is we've created something we refer to as our retirement portfolio stress test. So a retirement portfolio stress test is an analysis that we run for families all across Michigan who are looking to first and foremost learn or understand what quantity or what type of risk level are their investments that they hold currently taking on. Because at the end of the day, a lot of families, I've learned, don't know how much risk they're taking on until they see their account statements start falling quickly. And a lot of times it's quicker than they were interested in seeing, all because they were taking on more risk than they wanted. So this retirement portfolio stress test, think of it as a checkup on where you currently stand, whether it's your 401k and your IRA and your brokerage account, all of your various savings accounts for retirement. We want to pull back the curtain and say, all right, if the market were to continue to climb higher, how much money do we think you have a reasonable chance of making? But on the flip side, and much more importantly, if the markets were to trend down severely over a period of time, how much of your current portfolio would you expect to see drop in value, or how much money might you lose? Once we understand our upside and our potential downside, we can then confirm, based on your goals for retirement, is your current portfolio appropriate? Or, while the markets are still high, should we do a little bit of adjusting to get those parameters dialed back into where they should be to achieve your goals? That portfolio stress test, goodness, we've done more than I could count. We don't charge for that analysis. There's no cost. There's certainly no obligation to work with us. It is something we put out there for the listeners of this show, as well as the viewers of our television program that airs every weekend. It's an opportunity for us to simply try to teach families in the community about their retirement assets. And if we do uncover a couple of blind spots that maybe you didn't see, or maybe we can teach you about some of the vulnerabilities you're taking on that you had no idea about, we can then walk you through a variety of solutions to potentially fix those problems before they ever occur. Kind of like changing that filter on the furnace we talked about earlier in the show before that furnace eventually goes bad and needs replacing. If you would like your complimentary, no cost, no obligation, retirement portfolio stress test, all you have to do is pick up the phone and give us a call. If you're one of the next 20 callers on the show, we'll do that for you at completely no cost. The number today is 800-641-3361. That's 800-641-3361.
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19: Thanks for joining us today on Inside Retirement Motor City Edition with Brett Brzezinski. I am Jen Rizak here today with Brett. He is president of Brzezinski Group Retirement Solutions and author of the book Cheers to the Best Years, Your Guide to a Confident Retirement. And as we talk through some of the items that we should be thinking about for our mid-year checklist for retirees and pre-retirees who have done a good job saving for retirement, you know, Brett, the middle of the year, we are past tax filing deadlines, from April tax day. Now, if you filed an extension, of course, we're not there yet. But, you know, traditionally, we think about April 15th and December 31st as the big tax related deadlines. But I think with you, it's kind of always tax season in some ways, as far as when we should be thinking about it, right?
20: Well, I certainly think about it all the time. And I guess I do that on behalf of our many clients that we represent. But you know, in retirement, and certainly leading up to retirement as well, keeping an eye on your tax situation is critical. And the reason why it's so critical is because very often, families all across Michigan here who are retired and nearing retirement, many of them are facing a considerably large tax bubble, I guess I would say, at some point in their retirement years. And that's really because, you know, it's been so common these last several decades to accumulate the high majority of our retirement savings in these pre-tax, tax-deferred retirement accounts. Things like a 401k, 403b, traditional IRA. These are accounts, of course, that we didn't have to pay any tax on the income we earned that we put into those accounts, in some cases, decades ago. And ideally, we've seen those accounts grow and grow and grow with market help and continued savings to where now a lot of you are sitting on really nice, healthy amounts of retirement savings in these accounts. The bad news is that for many of you, we kind of lose sight, I think, by default because we've never done it before, but by many of you are facing a major issue when it comes time to spend that money in retirement. Because remember, every dollar of those accounts, including what you put in and all the growth, it's all taxable as that money is withdrawn. So if you retire with, let's say, $1 million retirement account, and then you think you have $1 million from which you're going to get to spend from that account in retirement, you're likely headed for a rude awakening of reality, because the truth is you only own a fraction of that actual account, with the rest of it being owned in theory by the IRS or through taxation. And so in retirement, what I tell all of our clients is retirement is no longer about how much money can I make. That's not what it's about. Do you still want to grow your money in retirement? Absolutely. However, retirement is much more about how do I hang on to the money I work so hard to save and create a strategy that enables that money to last as long as I do. And so one of the easiest ways to, for example, to screw that up would be risking an unnecessary amount of it to losses in the stock market. That's the obvious one. But the overlooked one is unnecessarily giving away more of your money than you had to by neglecting tax planning, both leading up to and throughout retirement. There are countless retirement planning techniques and strategies that apply from a tax standpoint for retirees and pre-retirees in Michigan that some are taking advantage of, but too many of you are not. And at the end of the day, if you could simply apply some tax-saving strategies to your overall retirement plan and then stay on top of them year in and year out, for a lot of you out there, I would imagine it ends up resulting in much more of that $1 million 401k actually being yours to spend and much less of it actually being given away to the government in the form of unnecessary taxation. And so we talk a lot about what should I be doing during this mid-year checkup, if you will. Well, now is a time when we're working with our clients here at Berzinski Group Retirement Solutions to map out what type of income and tax situation are they going to be dealing with here in 2026. Now is a great time to take an inventory as to how much income have we already earned this year from various sources. Obviously, if we're still working, we can look at our last paycheck. If we're retired, we can look at how much we're getting from Social Security and maybe from a pension. But then we want to look at things like any distributions we're taking from retirement accounts. How about dividend and interest income from our stock portfolios or from our bank and CD accounts? All of these things matter. And once we take that inventory as to where we think we are so far and we project what type of income we might have the second half of the year, it allows us to then go into our toolbox of tax planning strategies for each and every family out there and say, okay, here's one or two things we should do before the end of the year because it's going to keep you in the lower tax bracket. Or here's one or two things we might want to look at so your Medicare premiums don't double as a result of Irma. So it's these little things, but it requires time. And so if we don't look at taxes until December 20th, odds are that's, for a lot of offices out there, I'm sure, not enough time to make sound, well laid out planning decisions that can be impactful for helping you keep more money of yours in your pocket. And again, less to that of the government through taxation. So Jen, another item, mid-year checkup is where are you at with your tax planning strategies this year? And quite frankly, every year moving forward.
19: Yeah. And so important. Again, I know it feels early in the year to even be talking about this, but to your point, Brett, time will get away from you before you know it. And so rather than having some scramble toward the end of the year to make whatever moves that might make sense, let's go ahead and get ahead of this and be proactive. So that way we have all of this buttoned down before we get to the end of the year. So
20: and that's quite frankly why we've built our retirement tax savings analysis that we do for so many people out there, because you kind of don't know what you don't know. And if you're currently not doing active tax planning, and remember, tax planning is different than just filing your tax return in the spring. 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
23: In 1796, George Washington made one of the most consequential decisions in American history. He chose not to seek a third term as president. So why does that matter? Because America was not built on permanent rulers. It was built on ordered liberty. Faith teaches that authority is a stewardship, not a possession. Leaders are accountable to God for how they use power. And why does that still matter today? Because republics survive when leaders respect limits and citizens defend them. Washington's lesson still stands. A republic is preserved when power has limits, and public service remains a duty to God and country, not a path to personal rule.
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19: Thanks for joining us today on Inside Retirement Motor City Edition with Brett Brzezinski. I am Jen Rizak here alongside Brett. He is the president of Brzezinski Group Retirement Solutions. They've been helping people throughout the Metro Detroit area with retirements since 1988. And as we are discussing our mid-year checklist, the whole idea here is to be thinking about these things now so that way we aren't in that year-end crunch when you've got the holidays and everything else going on. That is not the time to be worrying about a bunch of financial decisions. So, hey, let's talk about it now. And Brett, as we were talking a little bit about thinking about taxes and tax strategies and ways to be efficient there, what about things like required minimum distributions? You know, rather than waiting until the end of the year to make sure that you have satisfied that, where does that fit in on your mid-year checklist?
20: Yeah, well, required minimum distributions obviously don't affect everybody, but certainly they affect a large portion of our clients, because here at Brzezinski Group Retirement Solutions, you know, we primarily work with families who are in or nearing retirement. And so just to clarify for those unfamiliar, required minimum distributions, or RMDs, that's essentially a law or a requirement that upon obtaining a certain age, whether it's age 73, forever it used to be age 70 and a half. For many of you now, it's 73, and for some of you, it's actually 75 years old. Once you reach your unique RMD age, the government requires you to take a minimum amount of money out of your pre-tax, tax-deferred retirement accounts, so think like IRAs and 401ks, each and every year for the rest of your life, or until the account balance is gone, because they're essentially going to force you to pay taxes on the money that you've been deferring for, in many instances, decades. Now, each and everybody, every one of you out there has your own unique RMD calculation. It's calculated based off of the size of your retirement account, your age, you know, and there's other factors as well. And so I think RMDs, I've referred to this before on the show, and I've certainly talked about it on our television programs as well, but sometimes we refer to RMDs as what I call the tax torpedo. And I call it the tax torpedo because it's just kind of operating, you know, out of sight, out of mind, until one day we reach that age and this torpedo surfaces. Now we have to start doing these RMDs. And for a lot of you, it creates massive tax chaos that you otherwise didn't see coming. And I'll give you an example. So let's say that you're a married couple, both in your, you know, your mid-70s, early-70s. You've been retired for 8 to 10 years and life is great. You live a reasonable lifestyle. You're comfortable. You collect two social securities. Maybe one of you collects a pension. You take some income from your portfolio and everything's grand. And let's just say that in today's world, you are in the 12% tax bracket, which historically is very good. It's very low.

0: $80,000 a year from your pre-tax retirement accounts, and all $80,000 of that is going to get added to this year's income on a tax return. So just like that, we were forced to take a mega withdrawal out of our retirement accounts that we didn't even want or need in this example. We've now added so much income to our tax return this year that we are no longer in the 12% bracket. Now we're in the 22% tax bracket. And in this scenario, there's a good chance we're now getting close enough to the limits to where our Medicare Part B and D premiums might go up through Irma. And so that's a quick example of this tax torpedo that a lot of families that I've met over the years didn't see coming. And it creates this domino effect of additional taxation in your retirement years when you're at your most vulnerable from a financial standpoint. Remember, this is all the money you have. It needs to last your whole lifetime. And doubling your taxes or increasing your Medicare premiums, all because you didn't see proper strategies in advance for these RMDs, can be crippling for a lot of retirees. And time again, Jen, unless you've heard differently, you know, we're often told the number one fear of most retirees and pre-retirees is the fear that they might outlive their money someday. This would be an example of something that would create a higher probability of you running out of money someday is giving away too much money through taxes or having to increase your expenses to Medicare or Irma. And so we like to work with our pre-retired and retired clients ideally well in advance of them reaching RMD age so that we can get ahead of that problem and ideally avoid it altogether. And that requires proactive, ongoing tax planning attached at the hip of their overall income and investment plan for retirement. And so retirement is not just investments, and it's not just income, and it's not just tax, and it's not just healthcare. All of these things need to work cohesively together for you and your family's specific situation. And I think the fact that that's the approach we take here at Brzezinski Group Retirement Solutions is why so many families have worked with us for that type of help and guidance going back over 30 years now here in Metro Detroit. And so again, if you're looking for just an overall second set of eyes on your current plan or maybe lack thereof, maybe you are concerned that your current financial professional is so focused on the investment side alone that they're missing things that are ultimately going to matter in terms of taxes or income or healthcare planning or whatever it may be, my team and I are here to help as many of you as we possibly can. Now, you can learn more about our firm anytime at maximizemyretirement.com, but I'll put the phone number out there again. If you're one of the next 20 callers on the show, and all you have to do is call and leave us a message. And as soon as we're back in the office, we'll give you a call back and we'll discuss building out your personalized, comprehensive, and complementary overall retirement stress test, which includes this retirement tax savings analysis and RMD minimization strategy. The number today for your free analysis is 800-641-3361. Again, that's 800-641-3361.
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0: Ringside Retirement Motor City Edition with Brett Brzezinski. I'm Jen Rizak here today with Brett. He is the author of the book Cheers to the Best Years, Your Guide to a Confident Retirement. And of course, he is president of Brzezinski Group Retirement Solutions. They've been helping people throughout the Metro Detroit area with retirements since 1988. And Brett, as we talk through our mid-year checklist for people who are in or getting close to retirement, you know, I think the biggest question so many people have is, what's going to be happening with the paycheck? You know, for people who are getting ready to retire, they're earning a paycheck at their job. How do we check off that income box on our mid-year checklist if we're just not sure what's going on with the creating that reliable income in retirement?
1: Well, income planning in retirement is critical because without proper income from which to live off of, we can't retire. It is priority 1A. And so, you know, when we help retirees and pre-retirees build out their retirement income plan, what is their strategy? How are we going to generate a paycheck for them year in and year out for the rest of their lives? The first thing we want to do is we want to help families by taking an inventory as to what sources of income do we have available to us. So we have obviously Social Security, which granted, I know has a lot of question marks
0: sure,
1: at the moment, but we have Social Security. Some families may or may not have a pension, but for the most part, you're going to likely be taking income withdrawals, or you're going to be taking income from your retirement nest egg, your savings. It's time for you in retirement to start paying yourself through all of your years of accumulating your assets. And so this is where I think a lot of families make mistakes in retirement, is understanding maybe the do's or don'ts as to how to generate income from their portfolio once they retire. And the reason I think it's the number one mistake families make is because they've never had to do it before ever in their lifetime. And so let's take a 65-year-old individual who's been working since they were 25 years old. And over the last 40 years, they were a great worker. They were certainly a great saver. Perhaps they were even a great investor and made awesome decisions to grow their money to the point to where now they can afford to retire. But when they retire and it's time for them to start taking money out of that account or out of those accounts consistently, having the wherewithal to know how to do that and how to avoid doing it wrong is something they have very little to zero experience in doing. And that is where we see awesome retirements go sideways, is by having a lack of understanding or strategy behind where my income in retirement will come from. So here at Brzezinski Group Retirement Solutions, we spend a ton of time with our clients helping them create this retirement income plan or this retirement income strategy. And I'll try to really overly simplify it just for the listeners today. But let's just use an analogy. Let's imagine that we want to create a variety of buckets that we have access to tapping into year in and year out throughout our retirement from where we're going to get our paycheck from. So if we have these buckets, let's say we've got 5 or 6 buckets that we're going to spread our money around into, each bucket has its own unique objective or its own unique strategy as to what it's intended to do. So for example, the money that we're going to be spending, say, in the first 2 years of retirement, just the first 2 years, we're going to take that amount of money out of our retirement account and we're going to deposit it into bucket number one. Now, bucket number one is going to be completely spent and exhausted from over the next 2 years. And as a result of that, bucket number one needs to be invested or allocated extremely conservatively, right? We know we're going to be spending this bucket in the next 2 years. We don't want to risk that our bucket is worth way less than we started with because we lost unnecessary amounts of money in that bucket due to the stock market. So we assign a purpose to that bucket. And again, I'm using analogies here, but just for concept. Now, bucket number two that we're setting up in terms of an income option, that's the money we're going to spend in years 3, 4, 5, and 6. So that 4-year period of spending, we're going to deposit now money into that bucket. Now, the purpose of that bucket is to generate income a few years from now. So we don't need it yet. We don't need it in the next 2 years. So we don't need to be nearly as conservative or nearly as defensive as bucket number one, but we still need to be somewhat cautious because if the market were to go through a two-year downward cycle, we wouldn't want bucket number two to be overly affected either. And we would continue this process out until we have a bucket that has money in it that we're not planning on spending for 10 to 15 years. And because we have 10 to 15 years before we're going to spend that bucket, we can be far more opportunistic with how we're going to invest or purpose our final bucket than we would with bucket number one that we were planning on spending first. So we're essentially creating a strategy or a purpose with our existing retirement assets that are currently all typically moving up or down in the same bucket every day. We want to get those dollars repurposed for the retirement years ahead. And in doing so, we then don't have to make some of those more common mistakes retirees make about taking money from one and only account that is not necessarily designed for income. Just because we knew how to grow the money to get us to retirement doesn't by default mean we know how to preserve and spend the money in retirement. And that's where I would encourage all of our listeners out there, go find a retirement-focused financial advisory firm who eats, sleeps, and breathes retirement if you are in or nearing retirement, because you might learn a lot of different things you haven't heard before, perhaps from your broker or from the financial advisor or professional you've been working with to get you to retirement. A lot of times, you know, a money manager is really great at growing and managing money, but there's not a ton of them out there, at least that I've encountered, that really understand the importance of building a plan for retirement when it comes to income, taxes, investments, and healthcare. So kind of take an inventory as to where you stand in life right now and figure out, am I on the right path with the guidance I'm being given, or do I need to start to explore some alternative options? Same thing holds true for those that are in their 30s or 40s. If you're nowhere near retirement, well, you don't need to go call a retirement-focused advisor. 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
0: Thanks for joining us today on Inside Retirement, Motor City Edition with Brett Brzezinski. I am Jen Rizak here today with Brett. He is the president of Brzezinski Group Retirement Solutions and author of the book, Cheers to the Best Years, Your Guide to a Confident Retirement. And as we think about our mid-year checklist for retirement planning, which, by the way, Brett, I love a checklist as a mom, as a wife, as a, you know, especially a working mom. Oh, man, I can't get through a single day without a checklist. So having something like this is really helpful. Let's talk a little bit about things like on the legacy side, Brett, things like, you know, when is it a good time to go through and check beneficiary designations and all of that to make sure that everything is current and up to date.
1: Yeah, I mean, again, I think that it's good to get in it's a good idea to get in the habit of having a time on your calendar, at least annually, where you're going to make sure that all of your financial affairs are still as you intend them to be. With how fast life seems to be going by for everybody these days, I think failing to update things like making sure your beneficiaries are all properly accounted for, making sure that your estate plan is updated and still, you know, on par with current law changes. These are things that are easy to forget about, you know, over the years. But I think just having that annual process of just, you know, dotting the I's and crossing the T's when it comes to some of this maintenance things, I think it's critical. Just simply ask anybody out there who's experienced, you know, the loss of a loved one who didn't get around to making those changes and or those updates, and then the impact it had on those they left behind. And so that's obviously a good one as well. You want to make sure that you are currently on track to meet your savings goals for the year if you're still working. You know, if you've fallen behind, do you have a strategy from which you're going to get caught up before the end of the year into your various retirement and investment accounts? For those of you carrying, you know, large amounts of debt, are you working on a debt reduction plan? Do you have a strategy in place from which you're going to be eliminating those debts so you can get out of it, you know, once and for all? These are all things that, you know, are always going to be present for a lot of us, but they kind of fall out of sight when life gets too busy. And yeah, granted, I think there's bigger issues than those, like making sure that your portfolio is consistently aligned with your needs and your goals, like we talked about earlier. And that's probably the easiest one to do. And it's also the easiest one to neglect because, as we stated earlier on the show, odds are, if you've been investing in the market for the last couple of years, most of you, I would think, have made a good bit of money on your investments these last number of years. And although that's great and that is the goal, of course, are you now so far, have you grown top heavy or have you grown out of whack or out of balance with your overall investments because of how much money you've made, to where now you're potentially exposed to more risk than you intend? And so are you harvesting some of those gains? Are you rebalancing your portfolio just in case we hit turbulence in these markets before the end of the year or in the coming years? Remember, those of you in or nearing retirement typically will want to get more defensive in nature with your investment style than those of you who are still a ways away from retirement. Because remember, the sooner you are to needing to spend your money, meaning the shorter period of time before I've got to start to spend the money I'm saving, the more defensive in nature I need to be with that money. So for example, if I was planning on buying a new home in 18 months and I've been saving as much as I can in an account to buy that home in 18 months, it would be absolutely catastrophic to me if I invested that money in the stock market and 17 months from now, that account was down 30% in value. Heaven forbid. Why would I have done that? Now I can't buy the house. Now I have to either buy a much smaller house or I have to wait several more years for my account to come back in value. Well, it's no different in retirement, right? If you're getting ready to start to generate an income or a paycheck from your 401k in the next couple of years, are you making that 401k more retirement ready? Are you transitioning these assets into your future phase of life? Or are you continuing to make the same decisions with your money you've always made because you haven't retired yet? I try to coach so many families in our community through our community on how to retire right. And I use the analogy often of getting ready to retire. It's kind of like landing an airplane. You know, for decades, you've been cruising at 30,000 feet, right? Working. And now that you know you're going to retire in the next couple of years, now is the time to slowly start your descent from 30,000 feet to ensure a very smooth landing on the retirement runway. And so during this descent, this 3 to 5 year window before you retire or before you land your plane, this is the time to get your money retirement ready. 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
6: News this hour from Town Hall. I'm John Scott. A recent Senate hearing on the Muslim Brotherhood turned sharply partisan as Democrats on the panel boycotted the proceedings led by Texas Republican Ted Cruz. More from Ron Taylor.
7: Senator Cruz maintains that the Muslim Brotherhood's influence in the U.S. has been underestimated and vowed to hold accountable anyone who finances or supports terrorism. During the hearing, he also criticized Michigan Democratic Senate nominee Abdul Al-Sayed, citing alleged ties through family members to Muslim Brotherhood-affiliated groups. All five Democrats on the Senate Judiciary Subcommittee skipped the hearing. The dispute underscores deep divisions over national security and counterterrorism policy. Ron Taylor reporting.
6: Ukrainian President Zelensky visited Serbia for talks with its president.
8: It's been 8 years since a Ukrainian president visited Serbia and held talks with Serbian President Alexander Vucic. This visit came as Russia attacks Kiev and its surrounding region, where at least 4 people were killed, including a child. Zelensky said deliveries of Patriot air defense interceptors had slowed and that the U.S. has agreed to let Ukraine manufacture Patriot systems, but bureaucracy is slowing the process of obtaining licenses. I'm Rika Ann Garcia.
6: U.S. Immigration and Customs Enforcement expects every officer and agent in the field to be equipped with a body camera by the end of August. It's a rapid expansion that could provide an unprecedented visual record of the federal government's immigration enforcement operations. Nagasaki marking the 81st anniversary of the U.S. atomic bombing. The mayor calling nuclear weapons absolute evil on Sunday. The number of survivors of the bombing has fallen to 91,105, their average age now exceeding 86. More on these stories from townhall.com.
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13: Now, your official FM 92.7 The Answer weather forecast.
14: This afternoon will be less humid with more clouds than sun, reaching a high of 87. Tonight, expect rather cloudy and humid conditions with a heavy thunderstorm possible, bringing the potential for flooding downpours and localized damaging wind gusts. The low will be around 70. I'm meteorologist Jason Caterina on FM 92.7 and AM 1400. 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
16: Foundations of Freedom. A look at America's founding principles and the leaders who shaped our nation.
17: In 1796, George Washington made one of the most consequential decisions in American history. He chose not to seek a third term as president. So why does that matter? Because America was not built on permanent rulers. It was built on ordered liberty. Faith teaches that authority is a stewardship, not a possession. Leaders are accountable to God for how they use power. And why does that still matter today? Because republics survive when leaders respect limits and citizens defend them. Washington's lesson still stands. A republic is preserved when power has limits, and public service remains a duty to God and country, not a path to personal rule.
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1: Well, as our August 8th live broadcast moves right along today, it is just past 11 a.m. Eastern time here in the New York City area. Nice to have all of you aboard with us for hour two of America's number one travel radio show. As we begin these next 60 minutes together, well, week 335 of the National Communal Forum is how we'll begin. 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We just welcomed a new station last hour in Reno. 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
2: 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That's part of the Kansas City DMA. We have General Manager Mike Pettis. He's here with us. And then out to Prescott, Arizona. That's part of the Phoenix DMA. We have General Manager Jason Zinzaletta joining us. He's AM... 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
1: Got a lot of call letters, Liz. Now, the frequencies there. We got it going on. Well, it's a nice cross section for sure. Good morning, guys. Thanks for being here with us today.
3: Good morning.
4: Good to be with you.
1: Well, good to be with you.
3: Thanks for having us.
1: Well, thank you, everybody. So, Lee, I'm going to begin here on the East Coast. Last summer, Mary and I were down in your area for the big Let's Go America Tour Virginia Beach event live remote. We spent some time there at your station during the week with Tony McCraney on WNIS. I got to be honest, listen, the Williamsburg, Norfolk, Virginia Beach corridor, we've been there probably 20 or more times over the years. It's a great part of our country for travel. The major military presence there also makes it another reason that we like the area. But I'm curious today, here's your opportunity, what are some local stories you're following there at the station in the Tidewater Hampton Roads area that you think would interest our national audience around the country?
4: Well, I would say the oceanfront, probably the Virginia Beach oceanfront. It's we had some trouble perhaps earlier in the year, but it's rebounded nicely, and it's been a successful summer so far. We haven't had too many issues with weather. It hasn't been too hot this year. Is it, you know, normally in Virginia you walk out and you feel like you want to go back in and take a shower right away. It hasn't been too bad so far this year. We're kind of we fly under the radar sometimes. Unless you served in the military, I think people know Virginia Beach, but they might not know Norfolk and Williamsburg, too, as you mentioned.
1: Yeah, I agree, one thing about Virginia Beach that Mary and I say all the time, most people think, you know, you're at the beach, it's just beautiful sand, but all of the tree cover that you have nearby, that makes it a very different topography.
2: Beautiful area.
4: That's very true, and it's not just Virginia Beach, either. Don't get stuck with just the oceanfront. I mean, there's... First Landing State Park, there's the beaches along the Chesapeake Bay, like Chicks Beach, there's Sandbridge. Pick your beach.
1: Yeah, I agree with you 100%. Great place to go, no question.
2: All right, out to Arizona with Jason. Jason, we're actually currently in conversations about bringing our show out to Arizona. I think we're looking the Phoenix and Scottsdale areas for 2027 for one of our big Let's Go America tours, so maybe we'll have a chance to meet. Now, I know you're in the northern area, and I think a lot of people who haven't visited Arizona, or haven't explored it, they see it as sort of as a desert state, which is certainly true in the southern and western areas, but up near you in north central Arizona, you have some more greenery up there, and I'd actually love to visit. I'd like to see Prescott National Forest. It looks beautiful. So just give us some highlights of your area.
3: Well, it's a vast area, the Prescott National Forest, which surrounds us, of course, but we're also kind of off the beaten path a little bit. Yeah, we do have four seasons here in Prescott. It's not all summer, you know, year round like Phoenix or other places in the desert. We are about 5,500 feet in elevation. And also, I mean, there's so much more around us as well. We are just a few hours away from Flagstaff, from Phoenix, from the Grand Canyon. We're kind of centrally located in the state, and we've got some beautiful areas around here in Yavapai County, around Prescott, ranging from Sedona to just all of our hiking trails. And, you know, in order to take advantage of our natural beauty, we have over 100 miles of hiking trails in the Prescott area, and it's getting more and more every year. So it's just beautiful.
1: Yeah, Jason, that's
2: a real... And a little cooler, I would assume, than some of the lower, yeah.
3: Yeah, we're a little cooler than Phoenix. We're not at 120. As a matter of fact, our highest temperature this year was just a few days ago. We hit about 101 degrees, and that's about as hot as it gets.
2: Okay.
1: That's nice.
2: All right.
1: So,
2: yeah.
1: You want
2: that's a little cooler.
1: You want a cool, go to Prescott.
2: Yeah.
1: A cool Arizona
4: that's
1: vacation.
4: Right.
1: Like that. All right. So, Rudy, listen, you know, next segment, I think, you know, Mary and I were going to be talking state fairs for the personal connection. We all talked up the Minnesota State Fair last week, had some fun with that. But starting this week in Sedalia there is the Missouri State Fair. Where do you want to go with Mike?
5: Well, Mike, looking at the state fair from an economic standpoint, how important is it to the state or to your area, to your station? Is it a really big event as it is here in Minnesota?
6: Yeah, I would say so. So the state fair here in Missouri is huge for this area. You know, here in Sedalia, we're a little town of, you know, about 20,000 people. But, you know, people come from all around the state and other states just to attend our state fair every year. And it's really big for the station as well because our clients love to be out there with us, and we actually share our space with some of our clients each day to give them the opportunity to connect with the fairgoers. And, you know, we see tens of thousands of people that our clients can connect with. And, you know, the state fair itself has been a very good partner to our stations also. Our area at the Missouri State Fair, we're right near the grandstand where people go in for the concerts. And, of course, there's huge concerts every night, you know, well-known artists that are coming in every single day of the fair. And it's just a huge impact financially as well for our community.
1: Well, I love it. And you know what? They always say, Mike, in real estate, what? Location, location, location. And you, with the station there, you're literally right across the street. Am I correct?
6: Yeah, we are right across the street from the Missouri State Fair entrance, one of the entrances. Of course, there's multiple entrances because of the real estate that it takes up. But one of the entrances is right across the street from our station. So, you know, we get prime real estate when it comes to everyone also going into the fair from that entrance and being able to see our station.
1: Well, you got a lot of people coming your way this week, and we hope you have a great trip. I'm going to ask the last question for all of you, maybe about 20-second answers from you. But what is it about your area that you say helps make America great? Lee?
4: Oh, the history. It's we're not far from Jamestown, the first permanent English settlement in the New World. You can't throw a stone and not hit something historical in this area. So if you like beaches and history, come here.
1: Come there. Jason?
7: With us, it is the world's oldest rodeo. That really is big in our history. We celebrated the 250th year this year. Next year is the 140th edition of the world's oldest rodeo here in Prescott. So
1: That's another reason to come.
2: That's
1: Mike,
2: so
1: real
2: cool.
1: Quick with you.
6: Right here in Sedalia, the home of ragtime music. We have the Scott Joplin Ragtime Festival every single year. And Scott Joplin himself used to perform here and created ragtime music right here in Sedalia.
1: Guys, this is why we love this segment.
2: This is exactly why we love this segment.
1: It really is. Mary and I
2: always
1: love
2: something.
1: Love it. We absolutely
2: also
1: do.
2: A very
1: all
2: cool
1: reasons
2: fact.
1: To go visit.
2: Yeah.
1: Listen, thanks to the three of you for being part of today's National Communal Forum. We love being part of your stations and interacting with all of your listeners. Could not do this show, as we said, without you. Have a great weekend, guys. All right, folks, after
6: thank
1: this quick
6: you.
1: Sponsors break, state fair concessions. We're going to keep that theme going. We're going to mix that with a personal connection. That begins in 3 minutes.

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2: 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To help make this happen, 10 weeks from today, Robert and I will be on Malta in the Southern Mediterranean, and some of our show fans will be there with us as well as we get ready for a 12-day cruise together. There's still time for you to also join us and be part of this spectacular trip. All you need to do is call Megan Garfield at Regent to book this special trip this October aboard Seven Seas Grandeur. It's going to take us from Malta to Athens, and some stops along the way will include Sicily, Lower Italy, Croatia, Montenegro, Turkey, and other ports in Greece as well.
3: Now, Seven Seas Grandeur, great ship. It's their newest until the Prestige gets here. The special savings Regent has extended to our listeners can be combined with any other deal that's out there, okay? 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Right there at the top of the homepage, you're going to see a 2026 banner for the cruise. It includes the phone number for Megan when you click on it, and go make your reservation to come join us this October, folks. All aboard, all right?
2: All right, now to the personal connection. Nate and Stephanie Janosik own their own business. It's called Fun Biz Concessions. They married about 16 years ago and they've grown their concessions company to one of the largest mobile food concessions companies in the USA. If you're visiting state fairs around the country, well, you're going to find their food and treats. That's enough for now. Let's welcome Nate and Stephanie onto the show hotline from Costa Mesa, California.
3: All right. Well, out to California we go. Mary, Nate, and Stephanie, nice to have you here with us this morning. Welcome to America's number one travel radio show.
6: Thanks for having us.
3: Great having you aboard with us today. Hopefully things go well there today at the OC Fair. So, you know, during last week's show in our opening A block, I mentioned we're sending Rudy to the Minnesota State Fair later this month. It starts on August 27th. He's already planning his to-do list, is getting excited for what's ahead. I understand that the two of you have a very large and permanent presence there. So, Nate, I want you to set the scene for our listeners tuned in, not just in Minnesota who will be going, but across the USA, exactly what you've created with the hangar and what Rudy is in for when he steps inside.
6: The hangar is a very unique experience. It's one of the largest, if not the largest, concessions stands at the state fair. It's 10,000 square feet of food and craft beer and entertainment and family fun. And we've really tried to create what we call the neighborhood experience up there. When you come to the hangar, we want people to feel like they're coming back to their favorite neighborhood hangout spot.
2: What a great way to describe that. So, Stephanie, you literally grew up in the amusement industry with family who owned giant roller coasters and other attractions. You did spend some time in the corporate world, from what I've read, and then you pulled a U-turn to come back to concessions. Talk a little bit about what you and Nate have built on the mobile concession side, and where else you take your fun foods besides the state fairs.
7: I did, yeah. I was taking a break from the real world, and I was back with my parents kind of reassessing what I was going to do. I came across the spiral potato on a stick, which I called the tater twister, and developed the tater dog, built a concession stand. Later, Nate and I met and built many more concession stands together, and we take it to, I think, about 12 to 15 state fairs and large outdoor rodeos throughout the United States. So we stay very busy.
2: Clearly. And thank you for taking a little time with us on this August day here. So it's the height of your season. So besides the massive business, similar to Robert and myself, your lives really are defined by constant travel. I would venture you're on the road a little more than we are. You're in our personal connection segment today, where we often discuss what travel means on deeper levels. You guys chose a lifestyle together of life on the road, making a lot of other travelers happy with all of your fantastic fair foods. So I'll start with you, Nate. What does that mean to you personally?
6: To me personally, it's a lot of fun. It's something that we really enjoy. We enjoy every time we go to the next town, to the next fair, to the next event. We're settling back into, you know, to our community there. You know, just like a lot of travelers, I'm sure, that frequent the same destinations throughout their travels. Whenever we get there, we have friends that remember us. We have businesses that we go to that remember us, that are excited to see us. We have activities and things that our kids do, art camps and swimming lessons. And we have, you know, all of our favorite spots. And so with that, we also make sure that we are doing our very best to be people's favorite spot when they travel to the fair. And we want them to have that same feeling that we have when we, you know, when we get to our favorite place in town, when we come into each place. Yeah,
3: travel's a connector.
2: Yeah, and Stephanie?
7: Well, the wonderful thing about our lifestyle is that we're able to take our children with us. They do a hybrid homeschool, so we have a home base in Texas, and, you know, they go to the school when we're there two days a week, but we have the flexibility where we don't have to be split up, and that is really special to us. We get to raise our children with a love of travel. I mean, they're always asking us where we're going next. They have all these core memories of, you know, different things about different locations that we've gone to. And I think it just has allowed us to be a very close family unit. And I think that's what's so special to me.
3: Stephanie, yeah, I think great. Mary and I, we have our two sons, and I think the special bond we all share and how close we are, what you just said really is, travel is a connector. It's just united us, and it's something those memories we have. You know, last year on the show around this time, we had Noah Kapp from Carnival Eats on with us. I recall him sharing some of the more outrageous foods that he's experienced at state fairs. Listen, I can still recall the fried butter that Mary and I tried at the Iowa State Fair. I was like, what? But hey, listen, it was good. You know, certainly you can get anything you want pretty much on a stick. Stephanie just referred to that. And Stephanie, your Texas Tater Twister, it's legendary from what everything Mary and I've seen. It's a fan favorite. So since it's radio, I want you to paint a picture of what that actually is for our listeners. And then Nate, to follow that, I'd love to hear, you know, what's a food that, you know, you're most proud of. So Stephanie, let's talk about the Texas Tater Twister.
7: Oh, it's a Idaho potato, and we put it on a stick and then put it through a special slicer where it stays coiled together, kind of like a slinky. So you could expand it on the stick like an open slinky. And so it deep fries, and it doesn't get hard like a chip, but it's a little bit harder than a French fry. So you get that really unique kind of crispy, crunchy, but not like explode in your mouth. And then we season it with different seasonings like seasoned salt, Parmesan, spicy, lemon pepper.
2: Uh-huh. That sounds
7: so that's unique
2: good.
7: About that.
3: So Nate, is there a food that you know you're most proud of?
6: Gosh, Stephanie and I have created a lot of really cool ones over the years. I think one of the neatest ones I think we've done is the deep fried nachos. You know, oftentimes we'll see people, you know, we'll create some new food for Minnesota or one of these big fairs, and then we'll see people imitating us. But I think deep fried nachos is one of those where even still, and we've done a lot of these episodes with Noah Kapp as well and had a lot of fun with him. But the deep fried nachos is one of those where I don't think people have figured out how to put the magic into it, the secret sauce, if you will, that we do with the deep fried nachos. That's one of our, you have to come to Fun Biz to get, if you want the real deal, deep fried nachos.
3: But how do you brainstorm new recipes? I mean, is it data driven, late night cravings, just life on the road? Where do you come up with these ideas?
6: I wouldn't say it's late night cravings. It's data driven. Stephanie and I try to scour like social media and try to look at different trends and different things that pop up. And then, you know, in our travels, we enjoy trying, you know, local food trucks and pop-up restaurants and things like that. And so, and amusement parks, you know, we oftentimes don't copy an item, but we're inspired by an item or a theme or an ingredient. Happened a lot of times where we're inspired by an ingredient.
2: Stephanie, operationally speaking, okay, so you travel with your kids, which I absolutely love. That's great for the family. But operationally, this logistically sounds a little complicated. Do you have a team traveling with you, or are you guys doing it all yourselves?
7: No, we have a management team that travels with us. We have a nanny that helps us seasonally during our big events. And we have to have transportation logistics, hiring manager, a lot of different logistics, a payroll team, a bookkeeping team. So a lot of people that, you know, we help us along the way to do this massive size business.
3: What do you each say is the most underrated fair food that everyone should try once? Stephanie?
7: Oh, I mean, corn dog for sure. I don't know if it's underrated, but everyone should try a corn dog.
3: Nate, what do you say?
6: Oh, you know, Stephanie took probably the best one, corn dog, but I guess the gizmo at Minnesota State Fair. I think everyone should get up to the north end of the fair and try a gizmo.
3: Okay.
6: It is magical.
3: Well, listen, in 19 days, look for Rudy. We'll put that on his list as well, okay? So, Nate and Stephanie, congratulations on your success. Folks, you want to check out the business and connect with Nate and Stephanie yourself, you can do that at funbizconcessions.com, and it's funbizconcessions.com. Have a great weekend. Enjoy your time there in California at the OC Fair.
6: Thank you.
2: Yeah, thanks so much, you guys. Take care.
6: Bye-bye.
3: All right, during the break, we're going to have a little fun with Rudy because Gizmos, he's going to get there. We're going to get him also to
2: Fun Biz Concessions.
3: Get the hangar there as well. So, all right, as we get ready to pause for this bottom of the hour break, in 20 minutes, the next installment of the Kerry Commentary will happen. But next, it's The Right Stuff.
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3: This October 20th, Mary and I will be in Malta in the southern Mediterranean, and we're going to have a number of show fans there with us as we get ready for a 12-day cruise together. There are just two cabin suites left at this point for you to book this spectacular trip. It's happening because of our partnership with Region 7 Seas, so if you're looking to put an exclamation point on your 2026 travels with a trip that you'll remember forever, call Megan Garfield at Region today. Book this special 12-day cruise. Again, it's this October. It's aboard Seven Seas Grandeur from Malta to Athens. We're also going to Sicily, Lower Italy, Croatia, Montenegro, Turkey, and a number of other ports in Greece as well. So many of the places that we're going, their bucket list. The Regent team will deliver some of the best fun and entertainment you'll find in the cruise sector of travel, plus great food at around 10 different restaurants, all mixed with such an array of culture. Go to our show website, rmworldtravel.com. You'll see the banner for the 2026 cruise atop the homepage. It includes a phone number for Megan as well. Make your reservation and come travel with us this October 20th through November 1st in the Southern Med.

0: With SRN News, I'm John Scott. Iran has warned that it will not reopen the Strait of Hormuz unless the United States meets six demands, including lifting sanctions, withdrawing military forces from around the country, and paying compensation for two wars. The demands come as Tehran and Oman attempt to finalize an arrangement governing shipping through the strait. The Senate confirming Todd Blanch as the next Attorney General of the United States. Darlene Graham, the sister of the late Senator Lindsey Graham, is running in a crowded Republican Senate primary on Tuesday. She was appointed to fill out his term after he died. Now she wants to serve a full 6 years and has the endorsement of President Trump. And Jorge Messi, the father of soccer star and Argentina captain Lionel Messi, has died. He was 68. This is SRN News.
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5: Now, your official FM 92.7 The Answer weather forecast.
6: This afternoon, expect cloudy skies with lower humidity levels. The temperature will reach a high of 87. Tonight, it'll remain rather cloudy and humid with the possibility of a heavy thunderstorm bringing flooding downpours and localized damaging wind gusts. The low will be around 70. I'm meteorologist Jason Caterina on FM 92.7 and AM 1400. 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
5: 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But this is not just another vacation. This is the Gulf of America Cruise. 7 days through the Caribbean with Mike Gallagher, Scott Jennings, Larry O'Connor, Jennifer Horn, and a ship full of people who love this country. 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
9: 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For our Write Stuff segment today, I'm delighted to bring in Mark Everly. He's a British writer and a fellow of the Royal Geographical Society who almost always lives on the road. And his book is titled Vagabond, a hiker's homage to rural Spain. At age 55, Mark hiked coast to coast across Spain, about 761 miles, with a backpack and a hammock. Mark, welcome to the show. Let's start with a one-word question. Why?
3: That's a very, very good question. I'm not the first time I've been asked that question, actually. A lot of people might say it was a bit of a midlife crisis. I prefer to think it was a plan that had been taking seed in my mind for quite a while. I've always loved Spain. But the thing is, I work as a freelance travel journalist, and have done for about the last 30 years. And my life had become more and more regimented, and I was kind of guilty about how many flights I was having to make for work, et cetera, et cetera. And what I really wanted to do was just cut loose and get life back to kind of nomadic basics. And I wanted to do a really long walk and have to think about nothing but walking, eating, sleeping, and, of course, a little bit of Spanish wine.
9: Let me make this clear to our listeners. This was no Camino de Santiago walk, the famous Christian pilgrimage walking route in Spain, or several routes, actually. This was from the southern tip of Gibraltar, which is sort of a rough neighborhood, all the way up to northern Spain, involving what is called stealth camping. You traveled with a hammock, you also a bed, you, or not a bed, excuse me, a tarp, I guess you could put down and sleep on in the ground.

0: roughly where I thought I should be on the first day. So over-enthusiastic, I walked 47 kilometers, what's that, 30 miles on the first day, a little over 30 miles. And the last day, actually, 51 kilometers. So I think I just basically nursed the same blisters all the way across.
1: Well, I mentioned it was no Camino de Santiago because that is a planned path where there are villages along the way. They're used to these religious pilgrimage people. There are places to stay. And the first third of your trip, I mean, you had fences, animals, you had, you know, canyons, you had water, you had urban problems. This was not a nice little hike as the Camino de Santiago is generally. The second part of your trip, as you said, you're walking part of it. But on what was called it's a 620 mile route called the Route of Silver, where navigation was easier. But I mean, you had pain all along the way. You refused kind offers of places to stay, but your notes on this book is so detailed. You must have taken massive notes every day.
0: I took notes as I was walking. I had a lot of, as my daughter, 20 years old, she pointed out before I left, that there was going to be a lot of time in my head and how a lot of people might not particularly enjoy that. I think I probably didn't help with my habit of talking to myself. And I kept notes on my phone, I kind of dictaphone for the entire walk. That was basically the notes that I was running up for the book. You said there were lots of tough sections. The book is more, I would like to think of it kind of a homage to Spain, or my love letter to Spain, really. I wouldn't like anybody to think it was just whinging about what a long walk I was having. Because let's be honest, there were some very, very rough days, but also some of the most joyful bits of walking I think I've ever had. I was actually dancing along the road sometimes. There were probably a few people thinking they're beeping the horn at this crazy man dancing along the sidewalk. But I didn't really mind. I was on quite a high a lot of the walk as well. There were good days and not such great days and tough times.
1: No, I would like to underline that, Mark, that this is not a whinging book. It's fascinating in its detail. Mark Everly's book, and I like the fact that people talk to themselves when they're walking alone. I didn't know that. For the end of the trip, you're walking to your feet. Mark Everly's book is titled Vagabond, A Hiker's Homage to Rural Spain. National Geographic ranked his book among the top travel books in 2024. You could read more about him at markeverly.com. He also leads guided hikes through Spain's most spectacular areas. Details on that at quietcamino.com. Hey, thanks, Mark. We'll be right back.
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1: 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Our next guest has a very unique story to tell. Let me underline the word very. He's a veteran world traveler, having visited all 193 United Nations member states. He's also a radio host, and he joins us today to introduce you to his nation, and I underline the word his. He is known as the Sultan of Slowjamistan. What, you don't know Slowjamistan? Well, meet Randy Williams, the Sultan of Slowjamistan himself. Randy, please explain your country or your sultanate, and where the heck is it?
2: Well, look, disclaimer, the Sultan and Randy are never in the same room, so I'll give you the Radio Randy version for a second. 2021, I ran out of countries to visit, so I figured I'd create my own. Went on Zillow, had some pretty specific filters. Land is not cheap in California. Found one plot that satisfied all my filters. I've got 11 acres in the middle of the Colorado Desert, which is in Southern California, right near the Salton Sea. We've already put a request to rename the Salton Sea to the Sultan Sea, so we're working on that. But yeah, currently at 35,000 registered citizens, a currency, national anthem, a passport, and we even made it into NATO in 2024.
1: No.
2: It's true.
1: Well, I'm fascinated by some of the laws of Slowjamistan, and anybody can look at them by going to slowjamistan.org. You don't like Crocs, and those aren't allowed there, right?
2: You know, Amendment 1 of the Article 1 of the Constitution, I've had a disdain for Crocs for many years, and they've only gotten more popular. And, you know, I tried to do something about it in America, and the lawmakers, you know, apparently had more important bills to pass.
1: What?
2: So I said, I'm going to, yeah, exactly. It's something about pollution and green and crime. So I said, look, I'm going to create my own country with my own laws, and the founding principle of Slowjamistan, no Crocs shall pass. We have a very strict border, including our border agents, and above drug paraphernalia and human smuggling, Crocs, number one offense to bring into my country.
1: I will keep that in mind. All the citizens and visitors must know the difference between your, Y-O-U-R, and Y-O-U apostrophe R-E. It's forbidden. Oh, I like this one. If you use the microwave, if you don't hit the clear button law after you use it, you're in trouble, right, in Slowjamistan?
2: The laziness has to stop. Look, I go in the kitchen. I want a clock. I want to see if I'm late for my radio appearance with you. But instead of the clock, it's blinking 14, 14, 14. Because someone was too lazy enough to just hit the clear button after they removed their burrito. These are common sense laws that the whole world should follow after.
1: There's no question. I don't know where you've been all my life. A toilet paper roll orientation over and under. You say, if you have to ask, Slowjamistan is not for you. But the string cheese thing is a little interesting.
2: Well, look, there's a few barbarians in America that don't know how to utilize, don't know how string cheese functions. I've seen people bite string cheese, explicitly, expressly prohibited in Slowjamistan. It's called string cheese for a reason. The strings are to be lovingly and thoughtfully peeled and then consumed string by string. If not, don't buy string cheese, just buy a block.
1: All right. I can become a citizen, I understand, by filling out a form. I can even get a sort of cement block with my name and you know, the Republic of the Sultanate or whatever you call it of Slowjamistan on it with my name on it for just $99.99. Now, that's a bargain, right?
2: It is, but it's important to say that citizenship is absolutely free. Go down the raccoon hole, by the way. Our national animal is the raccoon. Go down the raccoon hole with all the political, divisiveness and fighting and bickering that's just taken over our lives and social media. Slojanistan is one place you can go physically or virtually or online, escape it all, have a smile, have fun, forget all the drama, at least for a few moments.
1: I love it slow. Randy Williams is the Sultan of Slojamistan. You can find out more information by going to slojamistan.org and become a citizen. We'll be right back.
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9: 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All right, so last week here on the show, we debuted our 16th theme segment. We call it the Carry Commentary. And the response from many of you listening out there, it's been great, so we thank you for that. As most of you know, we're not short of opinions on the program, and this new edition really is designed to give Mary and me another vehicle to share our ideas, our insights, opinions, and thoughts. So let's get into what we've brought for today's Carry Commentary, Mary.
10: All right, sounds good. I will begin today's Carry Commentary and talk EES with all of you. So if you're heading to Europe anytime soon, those are three letters you're going to need to know. They involve their new entry and exit system. Let's talk about international travel to Europe. If you haven't been to Europe yet this year, there's been a change to entry and exit at Border Patrol across all European airports. You definitely want to get up to speed on it. Now, I'm going to preface this by saying there's no need to be afraid of what you may have seen in some news stories. Yes, there have been some long lines this summer, but that really seems to have dissipated a little bit. And listen, if lines are long, airports are reverting back to manual entry with passport stamps for the time being to sort of at least alleviate those long lines. All right, how does it work? Upon your first arrival into Europe, since the program went into effect, which was back in April, all travelers first need to register at a kiosk. As soon as you get off your flight, you're going to see signs for immigration. You're then going to see these kiosks where you're going to add four fingers from your right hand right onto a screen for fingerprint registration. You're going to answer a few simple questions, and voila, you're in the system.
9: It's that easy.
10: It really is actually fairly easy. Once you're registered, your info is good for 3 years or until your passport expires. After you do this initial registration, you're going to look for what are called immigration e-gates. The E means they are all electronic. No people are involved other than yourself and the people you're traveling with. So the immigration e-gate is a two-step process. The first part, I'm going to call it gate one. You simply scan your passport and you wait. The green light will go off once you're approved, hopefully, and gate one will open, allowing you to move to the next gate. I'm going to call this gate two. This is where your photo and your fingerprints will get matched. Now, here's the important part. While you're online, wait until the person in front of you gets through both gates one and gate two before you start your process. I'm sharing this because it doesn't work when you try to rush the machine.
9: Yeah.
10: Right, Robert? We saw this.
9: We did, yeah.
10: This is what's actually slowing people down. So just wait until the passenger in front of you is completely done, so there's no chaos or confusion. And that's basically it. It's not difficult. It's not cumbersome. Just follow the directions. And I think you'll find it pretty smooth, and there are no extra fees and nothing to do online.
9: All right, so that's your Carry Commentary
10: that's
9: for
10: mine.
9: Today.
10: What's yours?
9: Let's see. For mine today, I'm going to spend a few minutes talking about being smart at hotels and resorts. You know, you just heard us talking about simplysafe.com/carry and safeguarding your place. Well, that same level of importance should be employed when you're traveling, right? And staying at a hotel or a resort or renting a place, you know, maybe Airbnb or whatever it is. So the first thing I think you need to think about is the ladder truck or a snorkel at your local fire department, okay? Or one nearby that the fire department
10: people are like, where is he going with this?
9: Well, the reason I'm bringing this up, Mary, is because there's not a fire truck on this planet that can reach beyond the third or fourth floor, depending on the grade of the ground the truck has to set up on, which means if you have any mobility issues or concerns about getting out in the event of a fire, you should never be staying on the fourth, fifth, sixth, or a higher floor at a hotel or resort, okay? And if you're renting through some home sharing service, same goes for them as well. Now, I also don't recommend staying on the first floor of any property when traveling, as not only is it the easiest for a potential criminal to access, you're likely to find more bugs in the room, plus they'll be noisier with all the coming and going. So something else I urge you to do is never use the Do Not Disturb door placard. It essentially advertises that you're in the room or your suite. They make it a lot easier for nefarious people to watch your room and learn your habits and look for when you're not there to gain access, to steal, or whatever, right? You know, when Mary and I do our seminars at conventions or expos and cruise ships or wherever, I bring up this frequently, and most people raise their hand. Mary, you know this, and they say, yeah, we put out the Do Not Disturb sign. My response to that is pretty universal, because part of experiencing safe travels is you need to be smart, so why make life easier for criminals, okay? My third point related to hotels and resorts today, if you think keeping your items in the in-room safe is protecting you, think again. Go online and Google how easy is it to break into a hotel safe, and what you'll find is it can be done easily in less than 2 minutes. I'm not kidding about this, folks. If you're traveling with expensive jewelry because of some event or anything that has high value and you wouldn't want to lose, go to the front desk, ask for the general manager, have them store your items in their safe. It's far more secure than what you'll find in your room or suite.
10: Yeah, that's a big one.
9: Yeah, I think it is, Mary, because I don't think a lot of people know that they can do that.
10: No, clearly. And I also think a lot of people don't realize that those in-room safes can be easily broken into.
9: Just Google it, as I said. It really will surprise you. So there we are. EES and hotel safety is going to be our commentaries for today. We'll do more of these in upcoming shows, folks, as we mix it up with our endless ideas, insights, opinions, and thoughts. But for today, well, the time has come for us to put a wrap on our 120 minutes together today. Until we're back with you on Monday with our daily travel commentaries, and again here next Saturday, August 15th at 10 a.m. Eastern Time. Special thanks to all of our guests who appeared on the show today with Mary and me and Rudy. 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
15: News this hour from Town Hall. I'm John Scott. Colorado Governor Jared Polis had declared a disaster emergency in response to the 310 fire burning in Garfield County. While six large wildfires in that state have now more than 800 firefighters actively engaged. Meanwhile, there's been an escalation of wildfire activity in Western Canada. Correspondent Donna Warder has more.
16: British Columbia has declared a state of emergency as a wildfire continues to race through Western Canada, forcing more than 20,000 people to evacuate from communities along Okanagan Lake. An undetermined number of homes have been destroyed. Officials say more than 100 wildfires are burning across the province, with nearly half of them out of control. And they say the hot, windy weather, along with a prolonged drought, could threaten more communities. I'm Donna Warder.
15: Iran has warned it will not reopen the Strait of Hormuz unless the United States meets six sweeping demands, including lifting sanctions, withdrawing military forces from around the country and paying compensation for two wars. And on another battlefront, Russia and Ukraine exchanging overnight strikes. Correspondent Julie Walker with the update.
17: In Russia's Belgorod region, five people died and two dozen others hurt overnight in Ukraine drone attacks. Two people were killed and 13 others hurt when Russian missiles hit a high-rise block in Kharkiv, while dozens of missiles and drones struck Ukraine's southern Odessa region, injuring eight. Large-scale Russian missile strikes on Ukraine have become routine this summer, with Moscow exploiting the country's shortage of interceptors for the U.S.-made Patriot systems. Ukraine's President Zelensky has for months been lobbying other countries, especially the U.S., to send him more Patriot systems made scarcer by the Iran war. I'm Julie Walker.
15: More on these stories from townhall.com.
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3: Now, your official FM 92.7 The Answer weather forecast.
13: This afternoon, expect cloudy skies with lower humidity levels. The temperature will reach a high of 87. Tonight, it'll remain rather cloudy and humid with the possibility of a heavy thunderstorm bringing flooding downpours and localized damaging wind gusts. The low will be around 70. I'm meteorologist Jason Caterina on FM 92.7 and AM 1400. 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
22: In 1796, George Washington made one of the most consequential decisions in American history. He chose not to seek a third term as president. So why does that matter? Because America was not built on permanent rulers. It was built on ordered liberty. Faith teaches that authority is a stewardship, not a possession. Leaders are accountable to God for how they use power. And why does that still matter today? Because republics survive when leaders respect limits and citizens defend them. Washington's lesson still stands. A republic is preserved when power has limits, and public service remains a duty to God and country, not a path to personal rule.
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25: And welcome back to The Gold Show, folks. I am your host, Walt Phillips. This broadcast is brought to you by my very good friends at the Reagan Gold Group. And folks, I want to start today a little differently. I want to just talk to you. Not at you, but talk to you. The way I would if we were sitting across the table from each other with cups of coffee in our hands. Because I hear from a lot of people every single week. Good, hardworking people. People in their 60s, 70s, and 80s. People who did everything right. They worked hard. They saved. They put their money where they were told to put it. They played by the rules their entire lives. And right now, a lot of those people are scared. Not because they did anything wrong, but because the world around them has stopped making sense. They turn on the news and one channel tells them the economy is booming and the other channel tells them that we're headed for a crash. They go to the grocery store and they can't believe what things cost now. They look at their retirement accounts and they see the numbers bouncing around like a yo-yo. They hear about the national debt, the inflation, the wars overseas, the political chaos in Washington, and they don't know who to trust. They don't know what's real. They don't know what to do. Now, if that's you, if you're sitting there right now feeling overwhelmed, feeling like the world has lost its mind, and frankly, a lot of us do, I want you to hear me when I say this. I understand. I hear you. And today, I'm going to give you something that the financial news networks will never give you. I'm going to give you clarity. But before we get into it, folks, I want you to grab a pen. Write this number down right now. 1-800-702-2212. That is the Reagan Gold Group. Again, folks, 1-800-702-2212. Or you can go to ownrealgold.com. 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Fill out a few simple questions and someone from the Reagan Gold Group will call you right away. And by the end of this segment, you're going to understand exactly why you need to call that number. Now, real quick, folks, I want to get one piece of housekeeping out of the way. I'm not a financial advisor, but I am a guy who looks at the data, connects the dots, and tells you the truth that Wall Street doesn't want you to hear. And the truth today is one of the most important things I have ever said on this show. And here is the clarity that I promised you. Here is the one thing I want you to take away from everything that I say today. We live in a world where almost nothing is consistent. The stock market goes up when the news is bad and down when the news is good. The government tells you inflation is under control, but your insurance premium just doubled and your property taxes went up 20%. The politicians in Washington can't agree on anything. The Federal Reserve raises rates, then cuts rates, then raises them again. Nobody knows what is coming next. The whole system feels like it's making it up as it goes along. And that inconsistency is exhausting. It is disorienting. It is designed to keep you confused because a confused person doesn't act. A confused person stays exactly where they are, which is exactly where the system wants them. But here's the thing. In the middle of all that chaos, there is one asset. Just one. And that has never lied to you. That asset has never lied to you. It's never gone to zero. It has never been printed into oblivion. That has never been bailed out by a government. That has never needed a rescue package or a stimulus check to survive. And that's called gold and silver. Now think about what I just said. Every single fiat currency in the history of human civilization, every single one has eventually failed. The Roman denarius, the German Reichsmark, the Zimbabwean dollar, the Venezuelan bolivar, they all started the same way. A government said, trust us, this paper is worth something. And they all ended the same way. The government printed too much of it, and the paper went back to its true intrinsic value, which is zero. We have 247 years of American history, and in that time, the dollar has lost over 97% of its purchasing power. 97%! The dollar you hold today is worth 3 cents compared to what it was worth when this country was founded. That's not an opinion, that is the math. And right now, we're adding billions of dollars to our national debt every single day. The interest payments on that debt alone, not paying down a single dollar of what we owe, just the interest, now exceeds our entire national defense budget. Let that sink in. We're spending more money just to service our debt than we are to protect our own country. Gold does not do any of that. Gold has been a store of value for 5,000 years. 5,000 years! Before the United States existed, before Rome existed, before the pyramids were built, gold was already being used as money. And it still is today. You know what a Roman soldier was paid in? Gold. You know what that same amount of gold buys today? Not just the same thing, more. A Roman legionary's monthly gold pay would have covered his tunic, his sandals, a decent meal. That same amount of gold today does not just buy you the outfit. It covers the outfit, the shoes, the dinner, and probably makes a dent in your mortgage payment as well. Gold has not just held its value over 5,000 years, it has grown. It has outpaced every paper currency ever created. while those currencies were being destroyed by the people who printed them. So here's the question that I want you to sit with. Do you want to hedge your future, your retirement, your legacy, everything you spent your life building on a fiat system that has a 100% failure rate throughout history? Or do you want to hedge your future on the one thing that has never failed? The one thing that has never lied? That's not a trick question, folks. That is the opportunity of a lifetime staring at you right in the face. Now, folks, if you were with me last week, right, you heard me talk about the 1975 moment. I talked about how in 1974, when Americans were first allowed to own gold again, the price was around $200 an ounce. And then it dropped. It pulled back to around $100. And the public panicked. The people who bought at 200 could not sell fast enough at 100. Their brains worked backwards. They bought high and sold low out of fear. And then gold went from $100 to $850 an ounce over the next 5 years. Now, I bring that up again today, not to repeat myself, but because we're living that exact same moment right now. Gold pulled back from its all-time high of $5,589 in January, and right now I'm watching people freeze. I'm watching people hesitate. I'm watching the public do the same thing they did in 1975, and that's get scared at exactly the wrong moment, and I don't want you to be that person. Not again. Now, the opportunity is right in front of you, but opportunities don't wait, folks. And that is why I want you to call the Reagan Gold Group right now. Again, folks, that number is 1-800-702-2212, or you can go to ownrealgold.com. 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Keep listening, because what I'm about to share with you next is going to change the way that you see everything. Now, I'm not just asking you to take my word for it. I'm going to show you the receipts. So, folks, I was listening to an interview this week with Andy Shechtman. Now, he is one of the most connected, plugged-in people in the entire precious metals industry. He sees the physical movement of metal across the globe. He talks to the mints, the refiners, the people moving literal tons of gold and silver. And he said something that every single person listening to this show needs to hear, and something that really stood out to me. He said, and I quote, "The public got scared out, and the smart money jumped in with both feet." That is what's happening right now. While the public is looking at the daily price action and getting nervous, the people who actually understand the fundamentals are loading up. And I'm not talking about small players. I'm talking about the biggest institutions on the planet. Central banks brought 289 tons of gold in the second quarter of 2026 alone. That is a record high. These are the same institutions that print the paper money that you have in your wallet right now. They're taking their own paper profits and converting them into physical gold as fast as humanly possible. China imported 173% more silver in March than their 10-year historical average. 173% above average. They're not buying silver because they think it's pretty. They're buying it because they know the next century of industrial civilization, solar energy, electric vehicles, AI data centers, advanced medical technology. It all runs on silver, folks. And they are positioning themselves to control that supply before the rest of the world wakes up. And then there's the European Central Bank. The ECB just released a reserve report confirming something that should have been front page news on every newspaper in America. For the first time in modern history, gold has overtaken U.S. Treasuries as the world's number one reserve asset. Gold now makes up 27% of global official reserves. U.S. Treasuries have fallen to 22%. Now, the central banks of the world, the very institutions that manage the global economy, are now holding more wealth in physical gold than they are in the United States government debt. They're quietly dumping paper promises and buying physical reality. They're doing exactly what the smart money did in 1975. They're positioning themselves before the system breaks. And if you want to know where this is all heading, listen to what the analysts are saying. Pierre Lassonde, co-founder of Franco Nevada, one of the most legendary names in the gold mining industry, is publicly calling for gold at $17,000 an ounce by 2030. He said $17,000 is the floor. Jim Rickards, monetary economist, Wall Street attorney, best-selling author of The Currency Wars and The New Case for Gold, and a man who has advised the U.S. Department of Defense and Intelligence Community on financial warfare, has said $10,000 gold by the end of this year would not surprise him, with a long-term target of $20,000 or higher. David Hunter of Contrarian Macro Advisors is calling for $20,000 gold and $1,000 silver. And even the big Wall Street banks, Wells Fargo, Bank of America, are projecting gold at $6,000 or more by year's end. Now, folks, I'm not here to tell you that gold is going to $20,000 next Tuesday. Nobody knows exactly when. Nobody can predict markets. But here's what I do know. Gold has already gone from under $2,000 just a few years ago to hitting an all-time high of $5,589 in January of this year. It is already more than double, and the analysts who called that move are now saying the next leg is even bigger. Think about what that means for someone who acts today versus somebody who waits. If you're sitting on $100,000 in a paper IRA right now, a paper IRA that is subject to market crashes, inflation, and the whims of Wall Street, and you roll that into a precious metals IRA, and gold moves to even half of what these analysts are projecting, your wealth does not just grow, it transforms. The paper IRA is at the mercy of the system. The precious metals IRA is protected from it. That is the difference. And that is the kind of move that creates generational wealth, the kind that changes your family's financial future for decades. And silver? David Morgan, known as the Silver Guru, one of the most respected silver analysts in the world, is saying north of $100 an ounce in the near term and potentially much, much higher after that. Silver is still historically undervalued relative to gold. The gold-to-silver ratio is completely out of whack with historical norms. And when silver catches up, and it always catches up, the move is going to be fast and it's going to be violent. So let me ask you folks something. You just heard what the central banks are doing. You just heard what the ECB confirmed. You just heard what the biggest analysts in the world are projecting, the most brilliant minds in the world, should I say. And gold is sitting near $4,000 an ounce right now, which means if even the most conservative of these projections is right, the people who act today are going to look back on this moment as one of the best financial decisions that they ever made. So what are you waiting for? What is the sign that you need? Are you waiting for the dollar to somehow become the strongest currency on the planet again? Newsflash, folks, that ship has sailed a long time ago. Are you waiting for Washington to fix the national debt? I've been watching this for a long time, and I'm still waiting on that one. The central banks are not waiting. China's not waiting. The ECB is not waiting. They are acting right now while you were listening to this. The smart money is moving. And the question is, are you? 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Now, I know what some of you are thinking. You're listening to me. You agree with the math. You see the inflation at the grocery store. You understand what the central banks are doing, and you want to protect your money. But you're thinking, Walt, all my money's tied up in an IRA. It's in my 401k from my old job. I can't touch it without paying massive taxes and penalties. 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So why didn't your broker tell you about this? Why didn't the guy who manages your retirement account mention that this was an option? Because if you move your money into physical gold, he stops making fees on it. It's that simple. He's not protecting your money. He's protecting his commission. They want you to think it's complicated. They want you to think it's a headache. They want you to stay exactly where you are, bleeding purchasing power every single year so they can keep charging you fees to manage a portfolio that's losing to inflation. You know, I think about the people that are listening to this right now. A lot of you grew up in a different era, a simpler time. You remember when you could walk into a diner with your buddy, slide into a booth and get a milkshake for a quarter. A movie ticket cost you 50 cents. You could take a date out for a night and come home with change in your pocket. That world made sense. A dollar meant something. Nobody told you back then that the system was quietly being rigged against you. Nobody sat down and said, hey, every dollar you save is going to be worth less and less every single year by design. You worked hard, you saved, you did everything right, and the system moved the goalposts on you. 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But here's the thing, folks. You can do something about it right now. 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Now, we're coming to the end of this segment, and I want to talk to you directly, just you and me, folks. I get fired up on this show. I raise my voice sometimes, and I know some people say, Walt, calm down. But I cannot calm down because I'm watching a slow-motion train wreck, and I'm watching good, hardworking people sitting on the tracks. You did not work your entire life to spend your 70s worrying about the price of eggs. You didn't sacrifice and save for decades so that the Federal Reserve could print your purchasing power into oblivion. You did everything right. You played by the rules. You paid your taxes. You showed up every day. And the system is failing you. The people running the system are not coming to save you. The government is not going to suddenly balance the budget. The inflation is not going to magically disappear. The dollar is not going to regain the purchasing power it has been losing for 50 years. And I'm going to ask you one more time because I need this to land. What are you waiting for? Are you waiting for things to get worse before you act? Because by the time it is obvious to everyone, the opportunity will be gone. The people who win in these moments are the ones who see it coming and act before the crowd does. That is you. You are listening to this right now for a reason. Do not walk away from this and do nothing. I want to talk about what you're leaving behind. You want to leave something for your kids, for your grandkids. You want the sacrifice to mean something beyond your own lifetime. What happens to that legacy when the dollar loses another 30% of its value over the next decade? What happens to that inheritance when the market crashes and takes half of it with it? Gold doesn't do that, folks. Silver does not do that. Physical precious metals have been the most reliable way to transfer wealth across generations for 5,000 years. The Romans used it. The Egyptians used it. Every civilization that ever built something worth passing down used gold and silver to protect it. You are not just buying gold for yourself. You're buying it for the people who come after you. And I'm not yelling at you. I'm talking to you like a friend who knows something that you need to hear. I want you to have peace of mind. I want you to sleep at night knowing that no matter what happens in Washington, no matter what the stock market does, no matter how much money the government prints, your wealth is anchored in something real, something that has never lied, something that has been consistent for 5,000 years in a world that has forgotten what consistency even means. Now, folks, pick up the phone, make the call. It is the easiest thing in the world, and it could be the most important financial decision that you ever make. Call the Reagan Gold Group, 1-800-702-2212. 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Folks, I'm Walt Phillips. Do not go anywhere. In segment two, I am bringing Carl back on the show. The central banks, the ECB report, analyst targets, all of it. You're not going to want to miss what he has to say. I will be right back, folks, on The Gold Show. And I'll see you very soon.
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15: With SRN News, I'm John Scott. Election results from Hawaii. Daniel Anthony wins the Republican nomination for lieutenant governor of that state. Derek Kawakami wins the Democratic nomination. Gary Cordery wins the Republican nomination for governor in Hawaii. Josh Green wins the Democratic nomination for governor. Jill Takuda wins the Democratic nomination for the U.S. House in Hawaii's 2nd Congressional District, while Ed Case wins the Democratic nomination for the U.S. House in Hawaii's 1st Congressional District. Oman, a mediator in the Gulf Arab area, has said relatively little on the Iran talks, but said in a statement that the discussions were ongoing, and it did condemn attacks on ships that happened in the Strait of Hormuz. This is SRN News.
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13: This afternoon, expect cloudy skies with lower humidity levels. The temperature will reach a high of 87. Tonight, it'll remain rather cloudy and humid with the possibility of a heavy thunderstorm bringing flooding downpours and localized damaging wind gusts. The low will be around 70. I'm meteorologist Jason Catarina on FM 92.7 and AM 1400. 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
25: And welcome back to The Gold Show, folks. I am Walt Phillips, and if you were with us in the first segment, I hope you are still sitting down because we covered a lot of ground. We talked about what Andy Scheckman is seeing on the ground. Record central bank buying, record silver imports out of China, the biggest COMEX deliveries ever. We talked about the European Central Bank confirming for the first time in modern history that gold has overtaken U.S. Treasuries as the world's number one reserve asset. We talked about the analysts, Wells Fargo, Bank of America, Pierre Lassonde, Jim Rickards, David Hunter, all pointing to gold prices that would have sounded like science fiction just a few years ago. 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It is important. It's the kind of information that can genuinely change the trajectory of your financial future. Now, before we get into it, folks, and I bring on my special guest for this part of the show, write this number down for me one more time. 1-800-702-2212. Again, that is my friends at the Reagan Gold Group. That number is 1-800-702-2212, or you can go to ownrealgold.com. Keep it close, because by the time this conversation is over, you're going to want to call it. Now, real quick, folks, I am not a financial advisor, but guess what? I have something even better for you. I have one of the top precious metals analysts in the entire country, my very good friend Carl, who all of you at home already know, coming back on the show right now. Carl, welcome back, my friend.
7: Well, thanks so much for having me. I appreciate it, as always.
25: Absolutely, absolutely, Carl. Always good to have you here, man. And listen, Carl, I just want to jump right in, dude, because we covered a lot in the first segment, and I want to get your take on all of it. And here's what I laid out for the audience, right? Just to catch you up to speed here. Andy Scheckman, who you know, Carl, is saying the pullback that we just saw in gold and silver was not a breakdown. It was a buying opportunity that the smart money seized with both feet. Central banks brought 289 tons of gold in the second quarter of 2026, a record. China imported 173% more silver in March than their 10-year historical average, and the ECB just confirmed that gold has overtaken U.S. Treasuries as the world's number one reserve asset. 27% of global reserves in gold versus 22% in U.S. Treasuries. And then we have the analyst calls, Carl, like Wells Fargo at 61 to 6,300 by year's end for gold.

0: folks that are sitting at home, you know, we're going to get, you know, if you're not doing something, you're going to get left in the dust.
1: Absolutely.
0: You know, I mean, we can't, you can't keep up this, you know, robbing Peter to pay Paul system that's been going on for all these years here in this country without some repercussions. And right now the repercussions are, you know, it's there. It's hitting you right in the face. I mean, and if it's not, you better open your eyes, folks. You know, unfortunately, you know, nobody's going to tell you to protect yourself. You know, these financial advisors, and like I've said before, I mean, I got a lot of friends in that business. They're good people, but they're never going to tell you to do anything that doesn't benefit them.
1: Mm-hmm.
0: You know, it's time to, you know, get up and do something for yourself and protect your money, not, you know, the money that's yours that somebody else manages. You need to do something about it.
1: Yeah, it's like, what do you always say, Carl? Like, if you have a car, what do you have? Car insurance? If you have, you know, a home, what do you have? Home insurance? That's always what you tell me, and, you know, it's the truth.
0: 100%.
1: Yeah.
0: You insure your house, you insure your car, you insure your health. This is your way to insure your retirement.
1: Mm-hmm.
0: You know right. what I mean? None of us right. are getting any younger. How could you afford to take a hit or have it get, you know, gobbled up altogether and your retirement's gone?
1: Yeah, and the folks at home, you know, they don't have 5 or 10 years to wait to see if the stock market corrects or to see if this happens or to see if that happens. You know, we have to look at the facts of what's going on right now. And everything is pointing towards physical metal, you know, with the sound money movement, with, you know, gold and silver both becoming legal in states. Florida is definitely one of them. You know, there's a whole movement right now behind metals, and, you know, all of the arrows, Carl, all of the dots are connecting. And, you know, that's why I'm so passionate about what I do every single week, is because I want the folks at home to understand that the dollar that they were used to in the 50s and 60s is not the same dollar today. You know, it's in fact, it's not like 90% less of a dollar, you know? And
0: the dollar right now isn't even what it used to be 10 years ago.
1: Right, right.
0: Forget about the 50s and 60s. I mean, yeah, that's obviously night and day. But just in the last decade or so, I mean, look at what's changed.
1: Yep.
0: I mean, you can't have this. The dollar's lost a ton of value. It's going to, you know, I mean, there's only one way to get themselves out of this situation or band-aid this situation, and they're doing it. They're printing their way or trying to print their way, you know, out of this or with a band-aid on the situation to put them in a position where hopefully, you know, something's going to come and save them. But, you know, I just don't know what that something could be.
1: Mm-hmm.
0: You know, I mean, there's people that talk about it all the time. I hear customers say, hey, I hear there's going to be a possible, you know, currency revision.
1: Yeah,
0: that scares me.
1: Yep.
0: You know what happens if you got $100,000 and they, you know, it gets revised and it goes to 40 or 50 or 60,000? I don't know.
1: Mm-hmm.
0: But we're all going to get screwed here.
1: Mm-hmm.
0: You know, that's scary stuff. People better really wake up and see what's going on around us and take notice of it, because if you don't do anything, you're going to get left behind, and the train's going to run over you, or whatever you want to say. It's not going to be a good situation. And, you know, for folks like us, you know, in this business, seeing what we see every day and listening to folks every day. I mean, I talk to, you know, hundreds of people a week,
1: mm-hmm.
0: and everybody, you know, knows what's going on. You know, at least the folks that I'm talking to, they see it. You know, they have common sense. They know that we're in a tough, tough spot as a country. And, you know, it doesn't matter who's in office. I mean, it's many decades of abuse and, you know, just basically foolish spending.
1: Mm-hmm.
0: So, you know, there's only one way to protect it. The only thing that has that inverse relationship to the equities market, but more importantly, the U.S. dollar. Mm-hmm. That's gold and silver.
1: Yeah, I mean, listen, Carl, what you just laid out is exactly right. And I want to make sure the people at home really feel the weight of this, because what we're witnessing, it's not a trend. It's a structural shift. Trends reverse. Structural shifts do not. The central banks of the world are not buying gold on the way up. They're buying it on the way down. They're buying it when the paper price is getting suppressed and the retail investor panics. And that's not the behavior of someone who's worried about the price, right? That's the behavior of someone who knows exactly what they're accumulating and why. And they aren't trading gold, Carl. They're hoarding it. They're hoarding gold right now while it's down. And that's something that I know you and I have both tried to, you know, till we're blue in the face, try to get across to people. You know, you on the side of, you know, running the company that you do, and me on the radio. But, you know, the most confusing thing, and I think we talked about

0: this a couple weeks ago, Carl, about, you know, how people line up for a Black Friday sale and go wait 7 hours in the snow to get a TV for $200 off. But when gold and silver are having the sale of their lifetime, no one wants to touch it with a 10-foot pole.
1: Well, it's because they're conditioned.
0: Yep.
1: You know, I mean, everything conditions you. I mean, it go to work, get your paycheck, get a 401k, leave it there. When you retire, the advisor's going to either keep managing it or, you know, send it to one of his cohorts and keep you in the system. Mm-hmm. I mean, it's unfortunate, but I mean, you got to realize, take the blinders off, folks. I mean, you can't sit there and just do nothing. I mean, it's unfortunately this house of cards will come down at some point. I mean, you know, there's a lot of people talking about how they feel it's so overinflated and it should have come down already. How much longer are you going to keep doing this? How much longer are they going to keep printing money out of thin air with no repercussion? Mm-hmm. $40 trillion in debt. I mean, I know to a lot of people, it's like, wow, that's a huge number, but it, you know, it's not affecting me and my daily life, but it really is.
0: Mm-hmm.
1: And that's the kind of stuff that hurts our 401ks, our IRAs, the markets, you know, just people that have money sitting in a savings account or a CD at the bank.
0: Mm-hmm.
1: You know what I mean? Nobody's making any money on that.
0: And Carl, you know, we're adding $5 to $7 billion a day, and I know you know this, but we're adding $5 to $7 billion mm-hmm. dollars a day to that national debt. What was that stat we were talking last week? I think you were telling me that by 2030, I think that
1: 2030, yeah. There was a great article, it was in Yahoo. By 2030, we won't even the GDP won't even be able to pay the interest on the money the government owes.
0: And that's what people want to invest in, and that's the crazy part is that, you know.
1: Well, that's the people are buying treasuries. What the heck are you buying treasuries? And I mean, like, to me, I don't understand that. It's like saying, man, you know what? All these people here, you know, I mean, I saw a thing that the other day right now, I think we got like $2 trillion in car loans right now. All these dealerships got brand new cars on their lot. And they said of the $2 trillion in car loans, people are 30% upside down on them. So if they try to sell their car, they lose, you know, they don't even have, they're 30% more in interest and in principal than they even value the automobiles.
0: Right.
1: You know, this article was a great article. It was in, what was it in? I forget what magazine, but it was talking about this publication of how bad the car market really is. Mm-hmm. And, you know, we're going to see a collapse in that market. Just like, I mean, you know, another article I saw on Yahoo Finance was talking about, you know, a record foreclosure spike again.
0: Mm-hmm.
1: You know, I mean, all these things that we've seen before, I mean, obviously history doesn't have to repeat itself, but it usually does. Mm-hmm. And all these things that were issues in the past, they're all going to come back to haunt us. I mean, you know, once again, you can't rob Peter to pay Paul. I mean, regular folks like us, well, we got to pay our bills weekly, you know, and balance our checkbooks weekly, if not monthly.
0: Absolutely.
1: Government doesn't. And now the problem is, you know, you got people spending money like a bunch of drunken sailors. You know, what's going to happen here? Mm-hmm. How is this going to shake out for all of us? I mean, you know, what is the average taxpayer owe? Like $200,000 or something if you break down the national debt, you know, based off our citizens? Come on. That's
0: mm-hmm.
1: insane.
0: Mm-hmm. Yep. Carl, listen, I want to interrupt you really quick right there. And just a quick message for the folks at home. Folks, if what Carl and I are saying right now is resonating with you at all, you need to pick up that phone. And here's the beautiful part for you folks. You don't have to figure any of this out on your own. 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You don't have to fight with your broker or fill out a mountain of paperwork. If you have money sitting in an old 401k or an IRA, you can roll it over into physical gold and silver completely tax-free and completely penalty-free. 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And the beautiful thing, folks, is the gentleman that is on the phone with me right now, that runs that entire sales floor, that's one of the top precious metalist analysts in this country. If you speak to one of his team when you call in and you ask for him and he is available, he will get on the phone. You can speak to Carl. And if Carl is not available, he will definitely call you back. So again, folks, that number is 1-800-702-2212. They will walk you through every single step. Or you can go to ownrealgold.com, call them now, actually listen to what Carl and I are saying, and then give them a call. But you get what I'm saying, folks? But don't wait until the end of the show. Don't wait until, I didn't mean the end of the show. Don't wait until tomorrow. Don't wait until tonight. You know, the moment is now, folks. And Carl, if you want to add anything to that, just because I know you this past week, you were getting a ton of calls from people.
1: It was extremely busy. And you know, first of all, everybody was very, you know, a lot of people were like, whoa, you're actually the guy from the radio. You actually could really talk to him. I mean, you know, right. Yes, that's what I do. Folks, there's no pressure here. It's just a very simple conversation. Let's see if this is something that makes sense and fits in your portfolio. You're obviously listening to the show for a reason. There's obviously some things that are giving you a little bit of heartburn in the markets with the dollar, with the inflation, with the money printing, with the debt, whatever it might be. We're here and there's ways to, you know, fix those things. And that's what we're able to do here. We're able to help fix those things, help diversify those things, and have the ability to, you know, help you put yourself in a better position so your money's there when you need it down the road. You know, I mean, I always go back to 2008. I mean, unfortunately, it seems like it was forever ago, but I still talk to people weekly that haven't recovered from that, which to me is pretty sad. So, you know, what do you do? Are you going to sit there and, you know, be a deer in headlights, or do you actually pick up the phone and say, hey, Carl, what can be done? This is what I have. I mean, and it's not about putting all your eggs in one basket, because right now they are in one basket. You know, I love people tell me all the time, oh, we're diversified. I'm diversified. Well, you're still in paper in some way, shape, or form, all based in U.S. dollars. So how diversified are you really? Mm-hmm. Yeah, I mean, that's what it comes down to. It's about having something else in that portfolio that has that inverse relationship to it. You know, that's why people call us. That's why so many folks have been reaching out the last few weeks, and we've been incredibly busy. It's because of the fact that people are looking to protect themselves. You know, there's a reason why our phones are ringing. People want to get out of what they've always been in. They don't have faith in that system anymore. Mm-hmm. I'm not saying put all your eggs in one basket, you know, and I know I sound like a broken record, but leaving everything there, if that basket drops, the eggs break.
0: Mm-hmm.
1: Yeah, you're not gluing them back together.
0: You know what it is too, Carl, and I just want to kind of make a point, and it's almost a little bit, you know, different here, a different way of looking at this, but, you know, and this is going to seem kind of odd me saying this, but I went to the DMV this morning, Carl. Right. I had to handle some paperwork and I was dreading going there. I didn't want to go. I didn't want to do it, but I'm a normal human.
1: Nobody wants to go.
0: No, nobody wants to go. Nobody wants to do it. But I went. I handled it. It was done. And everything that I needed to do is now complete. And I don't have to think about it anymore. Right. I didn't get any financial benefit from it, but I did get peace of mind. Right. Now, the thing that I think holds people back from calling is just the whole rigmarole in your head. Oh, I'm going to call and then I'm going to have to go through this. And then I, you know, I have all this money in a 401k right now. And, you know, are they really going to be able to do this for me? Like, you know, do I want to get involved? Am I going to be on the phone for an hour and a half? And then am I going to have to, you know, contact seven people and figure all this stuff out and figure all that out?
1: No.
0: Yeah. And that's what I want you to explain, Carl, like literally just, you know, because I feel like people, it's natural for human beings to get that. Oh man, I don't want to, you know, I'm just going to put it off. You know, it sounded great, but I'm just going to put up. And I want you to tell them, Carl, why they shouldn't.
1: Well, you should have put it off because of the fact that, I mean, unfortunately, we don't have time to recover. You know, why do you want to wait years to try and get your money back or get back to even? It's ridiculous. You know, here's the thing. We have to protect ourselves. We have to do it in a timely manner. Nobody has a crystal ball. Nobody knows what's going to happen in the future. I mean, I get people all the time that tell me, oh, I'm going to time the market. I always tell them, wow, wonderful. Where'd you buy your crystal ball at? I'd like to buy one for myself.
0: Yeah, I was going to say good luck with that one.
1: You know what I mean? You get people that say they want to time the market or people that, you know, are just, oh, I'm waiting to see what happens. Well, do you want to be proactive or do you want to be reactive? People I talk to want to be proactive. They say, hey, listen, I understand, you know, maybe the time isn't, maybe it is perfect, maybe it's not perfect, but guess what? I'd rather know I have it and it's there and it's in my back pocket than rolling the dice to see what happens and then it's a mad dash to try and get somebody on the phone and can we move money and the markets are dropping and I'm losing money every day. I mean, you know, we're at record stock markets right now and I get customers that call me daily that say they're losing and they're moving their money because, you know, there's a few companies that are, you know, doing well. But in the end, I mean, the whole system isn't perfect. You know, not everybody's invested in the same five or six or seven stocks. People are, you know, in all kinds of different things. And a lot of those companies are losing right now.
0: Mm-hmm.
1: I hear it continuously from folks that, hey, I'm not making any money. I haven't made money in years. You know, I mean, it's, and I tell them, you have to do something about it. Nobody says, you know, you got to put a new Ferrari in your driveway in the next 12 months, but you know, you got to at least increase the value of your portfolio. And, you know, doing that with a physical, tangible asset like gold and silver is the name of the game.
0: Yeah.
1: We've seen paper assets go to zero. We've seen fiat currencies globally go away. Have we ever seen gold and silver have no value?
0: Never. Never. Not once. And Carl, you know, that just, you know, brings me back to the point that I made in segment one of this show. And the most brilliant minds in this country, the most brilliant analysts in this country that have been calling markets correctly for 50 years are all saying the same thing. And as I always say, Carl, if it looks like a duck, if it walks like a duck, if it quacks like a duck, it's a duck. There is a huge upside right now in silver and gold and precious metals. And right now, this is the time to buy. The time to buy is now. This is the window. This is the opportunity. And, you know,
1: I don't want, listen, folks, I don't want people to call me in 3 or 4 or 5 or 6 months and say, hey, Carl, I'd love to buy gold and silver, but I should have did it 6 months ago. I should have did it in July. I should have did it in August. I should have did it in September. And I'm kicking myself in the butt. I mean, I hear that from people all the time. You know, I should have did this 10 years ago. I should have did this in, you know, 2000, you know, after the dot-com bubble. The problem is too many people don't do anything about it, and then they kick themselves. You know, right now, like we talked about, like you said earlier, you know, you're going to stand in line in the snow in, you know, a lot of these countries on Black Friday to save $50 on a television, but you don't want to buy a physical asset that, it, you know, has increased in value, you know, tenfold over the years. You don't want to buy that at a discount. Mm-hmm. I mean, I'd love for somebody to tell me why. What's the reason why? Because it went up a little bit and it went down a little bit. Guess what? Nobody wants anything that goes straight up. Because if it goes straight up, it's only got one place to go.
0: Straight down.
1: Straight down. You mm-hmm. got it. So you want something. It's going to go up and kind of, you know, go up and down and up and down and up and down. But the main thing is looking at the big picture. I get people all the time to say, you know, I looked at it over the last 3 months. I go, wonderful. Mm-hmm. And they go, well, what do you mean wonderful? I go, I don't care what it did the last 3 months. Look at the big picture. Metals are a multi-year hold. That's how, you know, people buy them, they hold them, they kind of set it and forget it. Look at the big picture, folks.
0: Mm-hmm.
1: You got to protect yourself. I mean, you know, I think you and I were discussing it. Look at that one company. What was the company you were telling me about that's buying the gold?
0: Tether.
1: They do cryptocurrencies or blockchain or something. I don't even know what that means. I don't understand it. It makes no sense to me.
0: They're buying,
1: but they're all taking the their profits.
0: Yep.
1: They're buying all the physical gold with their profits.
0: Yep,
1: folks, they're telling you, let's sell you the paper. But what are all these central banks throughout the world doing? They're buying gold and silver. Don't let the train pass you by. Get on the phone, give us a ring, and let's see what we can make happen. And if it makes sense for you, fantastic. If it doesn't, we had a nice conversation. We part ways. No harm, no foul. Talking never hurt anybody.
0: Well, Carl, listen. With that, and as much as I always want to keep this convo going, unfortunately, that is all the time we have, and I want to thank you, as always, for being here, Carl. Now, folks, I want to leave you with this one final message. You've worked too hard for your money to let it sit in a system that is fundamentally broken. You've spent decades building your nest egg. You've paid your taxes. You've played by the rules, and now you have the information. You know what the smart money is doing. The only question is whether you are going to do something about it. I am Walt Phillips. This is The Gold Show, and I'll see you folks right back here next week.
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4: Here in California, you think Joe Biden was a climate change extremist. 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Regulating this, regulating that, regulating this, regulating that. 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
7: News this hour from Town Hall. I'm John Scott. The Michigan Senate race is shaping up as a key battleground this fall.
8: Progressive Abdul El-Sayed narrowly defeated Rep. Haley Stevens in Michigan's Democratic Senate primary, winning by less than 2 points despite heavy establishment spending and an endorsement from Governor Gretchen Whitmer. Stevens outperformed expectations with rural and black voters, exposing potential weakness for El-Sayed in a general election. Republican Mike Rogers currently leads El-Sayed in the polls, giving Republicans reason for optimism in a state that could help decide control of the Senate. Willie Nelson, The White House.
7: The Senate has confirmed Todd Blanche as the next Attorney General of the United States. The close vote, 50-49, rather. Blanche's supporters say his experience as a federal prosecutor and the trust he earned working for President Trump as his personal attorney will help him in that role. One terrorism expert said today's threat landscape is more complex than ever, with a growing number of extremist groups operating across multiple regions. More from Bernie Bennett.
9: Colin Clark of the Soufan Center says terrorism has become increasingly diverse, making it harder for law enforcement to track and prevent attacks. Clark says while established groups like Al-Qaeda and Hezbollah remain concerns, newer organizations continue to emerge. He points to Al-Shabaab in Somalia, ISIS-K, and Al-Qaeda affiliates in Africa and Yemen as among the most dangerous threats. Clark defines terrorism as the use of violence to achieve political goals rather than financial gain. Bernie Bennett reporting.
7: And the Senate passing a short-term measure to keep federal agencies funded into early December and avoid a government shutdown during the campaign season. The bill generally funds the federal government at current levels through December 11th and has some funding exceptions that senators negotiated with the White House. The bill still needs to clear the House before it can head to the president. More from townhall.com.
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11: This afternoon, expect cloudy skies with lower humidity levels. The temperature will reach a high of 87. Tonight, it'll remain rather cloudy and humid with the possibility of a heavy thunderstorm bringing flooding downpours and localized damaging wind gusts. The low will be around 70. I'm meteorologist Jason Katarina on FM 92.7 and AM 1400. 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
15: Thanks for joining us today on Inside Retirement Motor City Edition with Brett Brzezinski. I am Jen Rizak here today. We're halfway through the year, and for those of you with serious retirement savings, that makes this a critical time for a financial tune-up. Not a full overhaul, not panic, just a clear discipline check-in to make sure your money is still working as hard as it should be. And of course, Brett Brzezinski, he is president of Brzezinski Group Retirement Solutions. He's put together a mid-year checklist specifically for retirees and pre-retirees with significant assets. And Brett, I can't believe I'm even saying it, that we're already past the halfway mark for the year. It just time just keeps on flying. It just doesn't slow down, does it?
16: It sure does not. You and I both, life is going by real fast. And I'm sure that's the case for a lot of people, even in retirement, even though every day is Saturday, as they say. Certainly, hopefully, it's filled with a lot of activities and enjoyment to keep you busy and see those days going by fast, too.
15: That's right. And it's one of those things where it's just a good time. Halfway through the year is just a natural point to take a look at what we have going on and head off any potential challenges while we still have plenty of time before the end of the year. I think that's why this conversation makes sense to have right now. So, you know, one of the things we want to be thinking about is reviewing those financial goals. What should we be focused on right now, halfway through the year, if we need to be looking at whether our goals are on track?
16: Well, I think it's a good idea to use this halfway point or so in the year to kind of take a financial inventory of your planning and retirement. And really, it's no different than anything else in life that we're supposed to be staying on top of. You know, I just did it this morning, right? I changed my furnace filter this morning, right? And so we all do that a couple times a year as needed to keep the furnace running efficiently. And if we don't, or getting an oil change in your car. And the reason we do those things, obviously, in our day-to-day lives is to avoid or prevent large problems that become far more expensive than, you know, a $7 furnace filter is. And so I think that same logic applies when we talk about, you know, evaluating and checking in on our planning and our financial state in retirement or as we approach retirement. because it's those little check-ins on even small things that, you know, are important. Because if every once in a while you, during a mid-year checkup, if you were to discover that, you know, maybe a small problem was starting to be created, whether it was in your portfolio or a tax situation, or maybe it was with some type of income source, ideally, you catch that problem early enough to fix it so you can continue to move forward, you know, with your plans as intended. But in my experience, and I've certainly been doing this a long time, over a couple of decades now, working with retirees and pre-retirees all across Michigan, and I can tell you that a lot of times the families that come in and visit with us, Jen, for the first time, a lot of times they have some type of a problem. They may not know how to quantify it or explain it, but they know something's off. And when we do some analysis for them for the very first time, there's been countless examples in my career where the problem that the family had created was not their own fault, but it was more so because nobody was attending to it during those checkups along the way. And it allowed a small problem to become a much larger problem for them.
17: Mm-hmm.
16: And in a lot of instances, that can change, you know, the trajectory of retirement. So again, it kind of goes back to that, you know, life is changing quickly. We just talked about how quickly the days are going by. Your retirement plan, whether you're already retired or you're still a few years away, it requires regular maintenance. It should not be a set it and forget it type of thing, just like any other thing in our lives that require ongoing maintenance. I would think of your retirement plan in that same capacity.
17: Yeah, I think that's really valuable advice there, Brett. And I have to say, when you were talking about some of these other maintenance things that we're all used to getting, you know, changing your air filter or getting your oil changed. Same thing. I actually recently ran into a little issue. I waited too long to get my tires rotated and get that checked out, and literally got to a point where it was I could feel a difference in how the car was driving because I waited too long, and then all of a sudden it was like, man, we're potentially in a dangerous situation. So that's what we really want to head off. Let's be proactive here so we're not, you know, maybe running our retirement into a ditch because we waited too long to make any adjustments.
16: You're spot on. And I'll give you maybe a more practical example. That something that we're seeing more and more of, both with our existing clients as well as families that come and meet us for the first time. And that is, you know, ideally in retirement and as you approach retirement, one of the biggest components of your plan needs to be, you know, what level of investment risk is appropriate for you to achieve the goals that you've laid forth in retirement. Meaning, everybody out there has their own unique makeup of how much risk versus how little of risk should they be taking on with their investments relative to where they're at in life. And so let's just do a quick example. Let's say, and I'll pick an arbitrary example. Let's say that a retiree was most comfortable having maybe, let's say, a traditional 50-50 blend of half of their money was, you know, very much involved in the stock market and chasing some long-term growth. And let's say the other half was in a much more conservative or defensive position that perhaps they were taking income from or withdrawals to live on and what have you. Well, if your plan were to go unattended to, say, for the last 2 or 3 years, and you just now take a look again at your portfolio, there's a good chance that you now have quite a bit more money as a percentage at risk than you do in your more conservative and defensive positions, because the markets have continued to push higher and higher, which is obviously a good thing. But we're seeing a lot of our clients and a lot of families here in the community, they've started to grow a little top heavy by default in terms of how much their equities have been growing. And so what that could do to them, unfortunately, if it goes unattended to and they don't rebalance that portfolio and make adjustments, it could lead to a severe loss in value of their portfolio during whenever the next major downturn is, because on accident, if you will, they've become more at risk with their money than they originally intended. And so that's just one of a small handful of things we could go through today on the show to talk about what are some things to check in on so that you don't create a small problem and neglect it to turn into a much larger problem that could have potentially been avoided altogether. So we'll go through some great stuff today with us on the show. 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
17: Thanks for joining us today on Inside Retirement Motor City Edition with Brett Brzezinski. Brett is president of Brzezinski Group Retirement Solutions. They've been helping people throughout the Metro Detroit area with retirement since 1988. I am Jen Rizak alongside, and as we take some time here to go through our mid-year checkup on our finances, Brett, you know, one of the things that's interesting about the markets and the year that we've seen, sometimes when we continue to have growth in the markets, people can get a little complacent. They can get feeling a little bit overconfident in the performance of their investments in their portfolio. Not that we want to cause panic here or anything, but let's talk a little bit about when is it time to do that review of our portfolio to make sure we're balanced in the right way.
16: Well, again, I think it's something that, especially for retirees and pre-retirees, checking in on your portfolio and the overall makeup of it is something that should be done regularly. Now, regularly can be a different period of time for a lot of people, but I would say several times a year is probably a good place to start. And you hit the nail right on the head when you said, you know, it's easy to grow complacent about tending to our personal finances when every time we open up our investment statement each month, we see that our account balance is higher than it was the month before. And we've had a lot of big months over the last couple of years that for a lot of you out there have led to some really great growth within your investment portfolio, which is obviously the goal. That is the objective. However, you know, a lot of times, as I was stating earlier on the show, If you end up having so much growth in your portfolio and you don't then work backwards to harvest back some of those gains and maybe reposition them for another day, if you will, you run the risk of growing top heavy or becoming out of whack in terms of how much of your money is now exposed to market volatility and risk of potential loss than perhaps it was intended to be prior to the big run-up in your portfolio value. And so to me, I think that instead of us as retirees and pre-retirees guessing how much money we should have in the market or guessing how aggressive or how conservative we should be, these decisions for retirees and pre-retirees need to become much more purposeful. And what I mean by that is, you know, one of the things that my team of advisors and I hear at Brzezinski Group Retirement Solutions like to do is we like to get to know a family. And when I say get to know them, we really want to understand what is it that they want to do in retirement? You know, what kind of lifestyle are you trying to create? And from there, we can then help that family build out a plan as to how much income they're going to need to support that lifestyle, and then how to generate that income from a variety of sources. And that's step one. But step two is, once we know the type of lifestyle in retirement that's important to you, then we can work backwards and we can help a family learn or determine how much risk within your current portfolio is necessary to achieve your unique goal. So for example, let's say that you had been a really good saver and you're getting close to retirement, and you and your family know what your lifestyle in retirement, what that vision looks like. And let's just say that our retirement analysis determines that you don't need to take on more than you know, 30 to 40% risk of your money in total in order for you to be able to achieve all your goals with a high degree of probability. Well, once you know the amount of risk that is necessary to achieve your goals, taking any additional risk over and above that becomes, I suppose, this is going to sound bad, I guess, but it could come across as being greedy or unneeded or unnecessary amounts of risk exposure to your retirement. So if I know that as long as I don't screw it up as a saver and lose a bunch of money during the next big market downturn, whenever that comes, that I'm going to be fine, well, then it's my responsibility to make sure that my money is not in a position to where that could potentially happen to me. I mean, if I was retired, I'd say to myself, man, I worked way too hard to be able to do all the things I want to do. I'm not going to jeopardize that just because I'm trying to make a few more extra dollars that I don't even need. And the only way I can do that is by first getting a plan or an analysis ran to tell me what is needed and what is unnecessary for me to achieve my goals. Now, at our company here at Brzezinski Group Retirement Solutions, how we help families do that for the first time who come and visit us is we've created something we refer to as our retirement portfolio stress test. So a retirement portfolio stress test is an analysis that we run for families all across Michigan who are looking to first and foremost learn or understand what quantity or what type of risk level are their investments that they hold currently taking on. Because at the end of the day, a lot of families I've learned don't know how much risk they're taking on until they see their account statements start falling quickly. And a lot of times it's quicker than they were interested in seeing, all because they were taking on more risk than they wanted. So this retirement portfolio stress test, think of it as a checkup on where you currently stand, whether it's your 401k and your IRA and your brokerage account, all of your various savings accounts for retirement. We want to pull back the curtain and say, all right, if the market were to continue to climb higher, how much money do we think you have a reasonable chance of making? But on the flip side, and much more importantly, if the markets were to trend down severely over a period of time, how much of your current portfolio would you expect to see drop in value, or how much money might you lose? Once we understand our upside and our potential downside, we can then confirm, based on your goals for retirement, is your current portfolio appropriate? Or, while the markets are still high, should we do a little bit of adjusting to get those parameters dialed back into where they should be to achieve your goals? That portfolio stress test, goodness, we've done more than I could count. We don't charge for that analysis. There's no cost. There's certainly no obligation to work with us. It is something we put out there for the listeners of this show, as well as the viewers of our television program that airs every weekend. It's an opportunity for us to simply try to teach families in the community about their retirement assets. And if we do uncover a couple of blind spots that maybe you didn't see, or maybe we can teach you about some of the vulnerabilities you're taking on that you had no idea about, we can then walk you through a variety of solutions to potentially fix those problems before they ever occur. Kind of like changing that filter on the furnace we talked about earlier in the show before that furnace eventually goes bad and needs replacing. If you would like your complimentary, no cost, no obligation, retirement portfolio stress test, all you have to do is pick up the phone and give us a call. If you're one of the next 20 callers on the show, we'll do that for you at completely no cost. The number today is 800-641-3361. That's 800-641-3361.
20: This is Hugh Hewitt for townhall.com. Reliable reports from a variety of sources confirm President Trump had ordered a major escalation of combat with Iran for this past weekend, only to call it off Saturday night. President Trump knows the Islamic Revolutionary Guard Corps lies and that they cheat. There's no reason to believe that they'll not lie and cheat again. It is who they have always been. Since the revolution in 1979, the Iranian regime's negotiators have fooled both Presidents Carter and Obama in comprehensive fashion. Other presidents to some degree, but they have never fooled Donald Trump, until this past weekend at least. Can we still pull a win out against the terrorist regime in Tehran? Yes. But only the president can do that. Not our allies, not his advisors, certainly not the legacy media. President Trump has been surprising and indeed startling his critics for nearly a dozen years in politics. I'm hoping he has at least one more huge surprise in store. I'm Hugh Hewitt.
17: Thanks for joining us today on Inside Retirement Motor City Edition with Brett Brzezinski. I am Jen Rizak here today with Brett. He is president of Brzezinski Group Retirement Solutions and author of the book Cheers to the Best Years, Your Guide to a Confident Retirement. And as we talk through some of the items that we should be thinking about for our mid-year checklist for retirees and pre-retirees who have done a good job saving for retirement, you know, Brett, the middle of the year, we are past tax filing deadlines, from April tax day. Now, if you filed an extension, of course, we're not there yet. But, you know, traditionally, we think about April 15th and December 31st as the big tax related deadlines. But I think with you, it's kind of always tax season in some ways, as far as when we should be thinking about it, right?
16: Well, I certainly think about it all the time. And I guess I do that on behalf of our many clients that we represent. But, you know, in retirement, and certainly leading up to retirement as well, keeping an eye on your tax situation is critical. And the reason why it's so critical is because very often families all across Michigan here who are retired and nearing retirement, many of them are facing a considerably large tax bubble, I guess I would say, at some point in their retirement years. And that's really because, you know, it's been so common these last several decades to accumulate the high majority of our retirement savings in these pre-tax, tax-deferred retirement accounts. Things like a 401k, 403b, traditional IRA. These are accounts, of course, that we didn't have to pay any tax on the income we earned that we put into those accounts, in some cases, decades ago. And ideally, we've seen those accounts grow and grow and grow with market help and continued savings to where now a lot of you are sitting on really nice, healthy amounts of retirement savings in these accounts. The bad news is that for many of you, we kind of lose sight, I think, by default because we've never done it before, but by many of you are facing a major issue when it comes time to spend that money in retirement. Because remember, every dollar of those accounts, including what you put in and all the growth, it's all taxable as that money is withdrawn. So if you retire with, let's say, $1 million retirement account, and then you think you have $1 million from which you're going to get to spend from that account in retirement, you're likely headed for a rude awakening of reality, because the truth is you only own a fraction of that actual account, with the rest of it being owned in theory by the IRS or through taxation. And so in retirement, what I tell all of our clients is retirement is no longer about how much money can I make. That's not what it's about. Do you still want to grow your money in retirement? Absolutely. However, retirement is much more about how do I hang on to the money I work so hard to save and create a strategy that enables that money to last as long as I do. And so one of the easiest ways to, for example, to screw that up would be risking an unnecessary amount of it to losses in the stock market. That's the obvious mm-hmm. one. But the overlooked one is unnecessarily giving away more of your money than you had to by neglecting tax planning, both leading up to and throughout retirement. There are countless retirement planning techniques and strategies that apply from a tax standpoint for retirees and pre-retirees in Michigan that some are taking advantage of, but too many of you are not. And at the end of the day, if you could simply apply some tax saving strategies to your overall retirement plan and then stay on top of them year in and year out, for a lot of you out there, I would imagine it ends up resulting in much more of that $1 million 401k actually being yours to spend and much less of it actually being given away to the government in the form of unnecessary taxation. And so we talk a lot about what should I be doing during this mid-year checkup, if you will. Well, now is a time when we're working with our clients here at Brzezinski Group Retirement Solutions to map out what type of income and tax situation are they going to be dealing with here in 2026. Now is a great time to take an inventory as to how much income have we already earned this year from various sources. Obviously, if we're still working, we can look at our last paycheck. if we're retired, we can look at how much we're getting from Social Security and maybe from a pension. But then we want to look at things like any distributions we're taking from retirement accounts. How about dividend and interest income from our stock portfolios or from our bank and CD accounts? All of these things matter. And once we take that inventory as to where we think we are so far and we project what type of income we might have the second half of the year, it allows us to then go into our toolbox of tax planning strategies for each and every family out there and say, okay, here's one or two things we should do before the end of the year because it's going to keep you in the lower tax bracket. Or here's one or two things we might want to look at so your Medicare premiums don't double as a result of Irma. So it's these little things, but it requires time. And so if we don't look at taxes until December 20th, odds are that's, for a lot of offices out there, I'm sure, not enough time to make sound, well laid out planning decisions that can be impactful for helping you keep more money of yours in your pocket. And again, less to that of the government through taxation. So Jen, another item, mid-year checkup is where are you at with your tax planning strategies this year? And quite frankly, every year moving forward.
17: Yeah. And so important. Again, I know it feels early in the year to even be talking about this, but to your point, Brett, time will get away from you before you know it. And so rather than having some scramble toward the end of the year to make whatever moves that might make sense, let's go ahead and get ahead of this and be proactive. So that way we have all of this buttoned down before we get to the end of the year. So
16: and that's quite frankly why we've built our retirement tax savings analysis that we do for so many people out there, because you kind of don't know what you don't know. 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
17: Thanks for joining us today on Inside Retirement Motor City Edition with Brett Brzezinski. I am Jen Rizak here alongside Brett. He is the president of Brzezinski Group Retirement Solutions. They've been helping people throughout the Metro Detroit area with retirements since 1988. And as we are discussing our mid-year checklist. The whole idea here is to be thinking about these things now so that way we aren't in that year-end crunch when you've got the holidays and everything else going on. That is not the time to be worrying about a bunch of financial decisions. So, hey, let's talk about it now. And Brett, as we were talking a little bit about thinking about taxes and tax strategies and ways to be efficient there, what about things like required minimum distributions? You know, rather than waiting until the end of the year to make sure that you have satisfied that, where does that fit in on your mid-year checklist?
16: Yeah, well, required minimum distributions obviously don't affect everybody, but certainly they affect a large portion of our clients, because here at Brzezinski Group Retirement Solutions, you know, we primarily work with families who are in or nearing retirement. And so just to clarify for those unfamiliar, required minimum distributions or RMDs, that's essentially a law or a requirement that upon obtaining a certain age, whether it's age 73, forever it used to be age 70 and a half. For many of you now, it's 73. And for some of you, it's actually 75 years old. Once you reach your unique RMD age, the government requires you to take a minimum amount of money out of your pre-tax, tax-deferred retirement accounts. So think like IRAs and 401ks, each and every year for the rest of your life, or until the account balance is gone, because they're essentially going to force you to pay taxes on the money that you've been deferring for, in many instances, decades. Now, each and everybody, every one of you out there has your own unique RMD calculation. It's calculated based off of the size of your retirement account, your age, you know, and there's other factors as well. And so I think RMDs, I've referred to this before on the show, and I've certainly talked about it on our television programs as well, but sometimes we refer to RMDs as what I call the tax torpedo. And I call it the tax torpedo because it's just kind of operating, you know, out of sight, out of mind, until one day we reach that age and this torpedo surfaces. Now we have to start doing these RMDs, and for a lot of you, it creates massive tax chaos that you otherwise didn't see coming. And I'll give you an example. So let's say that you're a married couple, both in your, you know, your mid-70s, early 70s. You've been retired for 8 to 10 years, and life is great. You live a reasonable lifestyle. You're comfortable. You collect two social securities. Maybe one of you collects a pension. You take some income from your portfolio and everything's grand. And let's just say that in today's world, you are in the 12% tax bracket, which historically is very good. It's very low. And as a result of being in a low tax bracket, you owe very little tax each and every year on your income. Now, here comes this RMD for the first time for, in this example, husband and wife. And let's say that your RMD, because you guys were good savers, is $80,000 a year. Well, you could say, well, Brett, we don't need that $80,000 a year. We're living comfortably on our social securities and pensions and whatever you have. It doesn't matter. You're now going to be forced to withdraw, in this example, $80,000 a year from your pre-tax retirement accounts. And all $80,000 of that is going to get added to this year's income on a tax return. So just like that, we were forced to take a mega withdrawal out of our retirement accounts that we didn't even want or need in this example. We've now added so much income to our tax return this year that we are no longer in the 12% bracket. Now we're in the 22% tax bracket. And in this scenario, there's a good chance we're now getting close enough to the limits to where our Medicare Part B and D premiums might go up through IRMA. And so that's a quick example of this tax torpedo that a lot of families that I've met over the years didn't see coming. And it creates this domino effect of additional taxation in your retirement years when you're at your most vulnerable from a financial standpoint. Remember, this is all the money you have. It needs to last your whole lifetime. And doubling your taxes or increasing your Medicare premiums all because you didn't see proper strategies in advance for these RMDs can be crippling for a lot of retirees. And time again, Jen, unless you've heard differently, you know, we're often told the number one fear of most retirees and

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1: Foundations of Freedom, a look at America's founding principles and the leaders who shaped our nation.
2: In 1796, George Washington made one of the most consequential decisions in American history. He chose not to seek a third term as president. So why does that matter? Because America was not built on permanent rulers. It was built on ordered liberty. Faith teaches that authority is a stewardship, not a possession. Leaders are accountable to God for how they use power. And why does that still matter today? Because republics survive when leaders respect limits and citizens defend them. Washington's lesson still stands. A republic is preserved when power has limits, and public service remains a duty to God and country, not a path to personal rule.
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4: Thanks for joining us today on Inside Retirement Motor City Edition with Brett Brzezinski. I'm Jen Rizak here today with Brett. He is the author of the book Cheers to the Best Years, Your Guide to a Confident Retirement. And of course, he is president of Brzezinski Group Retirement Solutions. They've been helping people throughout the Metro Detroit area with retirements since 1988. And Brett, as we talk through our mid-year checklist for people who are in or getting close to retirement, you know, I think the biggest question so many people have is what's going to be happening with the paycheck? You know, for people who are getting ready to retire, they're earning a paycheck at their job. How do we check off that income box on our mid-year checklist if we're just not sure what's going on with the creating that reliable income in retirement?
0: Well, income planning in retirement is critical because without proper income from which to live off of, we can't retire. It is priority 1A. And so, you know, when we help retirees and pre-retirees build out their retirement income plan, what is their strategy? How are we going to generate a paycheck for them year in and year out for the rest of their lives? The first thing we want to do is we want to help families by taking an inventory as to what sources of income do we have available to us. So we have obviously Social Security, which granted, I know has a lot of question marks
4: at the moment,
0: but we have Social Security. Some families may or may not have a pension, but for the most part, you're going to likely be taking income withdrawals, or you're going to be taking income from your retirement nest egg, your savings. It's time for you in retirement to start paying yourself through all of your years of accumulating your assets. And so this is where I think a lot of families make mistakes in retirement, is understanding maybe the do's

0: or don'ts as to how to generate income from their portfolio once they retire. And the reason I think it's the number one mistake families make is because they've never had to do it before ever in their lifetime. And so let's take a 65-year-old individual who's been working since they were 25 years old. And over the last 40 years, they were a great worker. They were certainly a great saver. Perhaps they were even a great investor and made awesome decisions to grow their money to the point to where now they can afford to retire. But when they retire and it's time for them to start taking money out of that account or out of those accounts consistently, having the wherewithal to know how to do that and how to avoid doing it wrong is something they have very little to zero experience in doing. And that is where we see awesome retirements go sideways, is by having a lack of understanding or strategy behind where my income in retirement will come from. So here at Brzezinski Group Retirement Solutions, we spend a ton of time with our clients helping them create this retirement income plan or this retirement income strategy. And I'll try to really overly simplify it just for the listeners today. But let's just use an analogy. Let's imagine that we want to create a variety of buckets that we have access to tapping into year in and year out throughout our retirement from where we're going to get our paycheck from. So if we have these buckets, let's say we've got 5 or 6 buckets that we're going to spread our money around into, each bucket has its own unique objective or its own unique strategy as to what it's intended to do. So for example, the money that we're going to be spending, say, in the first 2 years of retirement, just the first 2 years, we're going to take that amount of money out of our retirement account and we're going to deposit it into bucket number one. Now, bucket number one is going to be completely spent and exhausted from over the next 2 years. And as a result of that, bucket number one needs to be invested or allocated extremely conservatively. Right? We know we're going to be spending this bucket in the next 2 years. We don't want to risk that our bucket is worth way less than we started with because we lost unnecessary amounts of money in that bucket due to the stock market. So we assign a purpose to that bucket. And again, I'm using analogies here, but just for concept. Now, bucket number two that we're setting up in terms of an income option, that's the money we're going to spend in years 3, 4, 5, and 6. So that 4-year period of spending, we're going to deposit now money into that bucket. Now, the purpose of that bucket is to generate income a few years from now. So we don't need it yet. We don't need it in the next 2 years. So we don't need to be nearly as conservative or nearly as defensive as bucket number one, but we still need to be somewhat cautious because if the market were to go through a 2-year downward cycle, we wouldn't want bucket number two to be overly affected either. And we would continue this process out until we have a bucket that has money in it that we're not planning on spending for 10 to 15 years. And because we have 10 to 15 years before we're going to spend that bucket, we can be far more opportunistic with how we're going to invest or purpose our final bucket than we would with bucket number one that we were planning on spending first. So we're essentially creating a strategy or a purpose with our existing retirement assets that are currently all typically moving up or down in the same bucket every day. We want to get those dollars repurposed for the retirement years ahead. And in doing so, we then don't have to make some of those more common mistakes retirees make about taking money from one and only account that is not necessarily designed for income. Just because we knew how to grow the money to get us to retirement doesn't by default mean we know how to preserve and spend the money in retirement. And that's where I would encourage all of our listeners out there, go find a retirement-focused financial advisory firm who eats, sleeps, and breathes retirement if you are in or nearing retirement, because you might learn a lot of different things you haven't heard before, perhaps from your broker or from the financial advisor or professional you've been working with to get you to retirement. A lot of times, you know, a money manager is really great at growing and managing money, but there's not a ton of them out there, at least that I've encountered, that really understand the importance of building a plan for retirement when it comes to income, taxes, investments, and healthcare. So kind of take an inventory as to where you stand in life right now and figure out, am I on the right path with the guidance I'm being given? or do I need to start to explore some alternative options? Same thing holds true for those that are in their 30s or 40s. If you're nowhere near retirement, well, you don't need to go call a retirement-focused advisor. Go find a good money manager who can help you grow that money over the next couple of decades. And so if we're back to that inventory question, Jen, mid-year checkup, I would check in on your income plan. Is number one, do you have one? And if not, now might be a good time to start getting those wheels in place so that you can enjoy the fruits of your labor when you retire. If that is of interest to any of our listeners, our retirement income planning analysis is no cost. It's all part of our comprehensive nature we provide here for families in Metro Detroit. Just simply give us a call. We'll do that for you at no cost. The number is 800-641-3361. That's 800-641-3361.
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3: Thanks for joining us today on Inside Retirement Motor City Edition with Brett Brzezinski. I am Jen Rizak here today with Brett. He is the president of Brzezinski Group Retirement Solutions and author of the book Cheers to the Best Years, Your Guide to a Confident Retirement. And as we think about our mid-year checklist for retirement planning, which, by the way, Brett, I love a checklist as a mom, as a wife, as a, you know, especially a working mom. Oh man, I can't get through a single day without a checklist. So having something like this is really helpful. Let's talk a little bit about things like on the legacy side, Brett, things like, you know, when is it a good time to go through and check beneficiary designations and all of that to make sure that everything is current and up to date.
0: Yeah. I mean, again, I think that it's a good idea to get in the habit of having a time on your calendar, at least annually, where you're going to make sure that all of your financial affairs are still as you intend them to be. With how fast life seems to be going by for everybody these days, I think failing to update things like making sure your beneficiaries are all properly accounted for, making sure that your estate plan is updated and still, you know, on par with current law changes. These are things that are easy to forget about, you know, over the years. But I think just having that annual process of just, you know, dotting the I's and crossing the T's when it comes to some of this maintenance things, I think it's critical. Just simply ask anybody out there who's experienced, you know, the loss of a loved one who didn't get around to making those changes and or those updates, and then the impact it had on those they left behind. And so that's obviously a good one as well. You want to make sure that you are currently on track to meet your savings goals for the year. If you're still working, you know, if you've fallen behind, do you have a strategy from which you're going to get caught up before the end of the year into your various retirement and investment accounts? For those of you carrying, you know, large amounts of debt, are you working on a debt reduction plan? Do you have a strategy in place from which you're going to be eliminating those debts so you can get out of it, you know, once and for all? These are all things that, you know, are always going to be present for a lot of us, but they kind of fall out of sight when life gets too busy. And yeah, granted, I think there's bigger issues than those, like making sure that your portfolio is consistently aligned with your needs and your goals, like we talked about earlier. And that's probably the easiest one to do. And it's also the easiest one to neglect because, as we stated earlier on the show, odds are, if you've been investing in the market for the last couple of years, most of you, I would think, have made a good bit of money on your investments these last number of years. And although that's great and that is the goal, of course, are you now so far, have you grown top heavy or have you grown out of whack or out of balance with your overall investments because of how much money you've made to where now you're potentially exposed to more risk than you intend? And so are you harvesting some of those gains? Are you rebalancing your portfolio just in case we hit turbulence in these markets before the end of the year or in the coming years? Remember, those of you in or nearing retirement typically will want to get more defensive in nature with your investment style than those of you who are still a ways away from retirement. Because remember, the sooner you are to needing to spend your money, meaning the shorter period of time before I've got to start to spend the money I'm saving, the more defensive in nature I need to be with that money. So for example, if I was planning on buying a new home in 18 months and I've been saving as much as I can in an account to buy that home in 18 months, it would be absolutely catastrophic to me if I invested that money in the stock market and 17 months from now, that account was down 30% in value. Heaven forbid. Why would I have done that? Now I can't buy the house. Now I have to either buy a much smaller house or I have to wait several more years for my account to come back in value. Well, it's no different in retirement, right? If you're getting ready to start to generate an income or a paycheck from your 401k in the next couple of years, are you making that 401k more retirement ready? Are you transitioning these assets into your future phase of life? Or are you continuing to make the same decisions with your money you've always made because you haven't retired yet? I try to coach so many families in our community through our community on how to retire right. And I use the analogy often of getting ready to retire. It's kind of like landing an airplane. You know, for decades, you've been cruising at 30,000 feet, right? Working. And now that you know you're going to retire in the next couple of years, now is the time to slowly start your descent from 30,000 feet to ensure a very smooth landing on the retirement runway. 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
3: News this hour from Town Hall. I'm Mary Rose. Iran changes its demands for reopening the Strait of Hormuz. Correspondent Rika Ann Garcia reports.
5: Iran has issued dramatic new demands for the Strait of Hormuz to reopen. To manage the strait between Oman and Iran are continuing. Meanwhile, the UAE said that an Iranian missile targeted one of its ships that's owned by Abu Dhabi state-run ADNOC Oil Company. No casualties were reported. In other parts of the region, Yemen's military attacked the Iranian-backed Houthi rebels in response to the strikes, escalating tensions and threatening to reignite the civil war. I'm Rika Ann Garcia.
3: Republican Senator Dave McCormick of Pennsylvania says the Democratic Party is moving toward what he describes as a dangerous socialist ideology.
6: This is not the extreme of the Democratic Party. This has become the mainstream of the Democratic Party. It is anti-law enforcement, it's anti-military, it's anti-business, it's anti-Semitic, and it's anti-America.
3: Senator McCormick made his comments to the Salem Radio Network. Canadian officials have declared a state of emergency in British Columbia after more than 20,000 people were ordered to flee a fast-moving wildfire. The province has seen 70 new wildfires over the past week, and over 105 are currently burning. Louisiana health officials are warning beachgoers about a summer surge in a deadly Febrio vulnicus infections. The state has reported 9 cases this year with 5 deaths. The flesh-eating bacteria thrives in warm coastal waters, especially along the Gulf Coast. Officials urge people to take precautions. More on these stories at townhall.com.
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8: Tonight will be clear with a low of 62. Tomorrow, expect less humidity with hazy sunshine in the morning, giving way to peaks of sunshine. The high will reach 85. Tomorrow night will be rather cloudy and humid with a chance of a thunderstorm in some areas with a low of 69. I'm meteorologist Jason Katarina on FM 92.7 and AM 1400. 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
17: Oh, yes, it is. What is up, my friends? Welcome into another weekend edition of your program. It is officially here. We are ready to rock and roll. Hopefully you had a great one. It is another hot, summery type of weekend across the nation. Hopefully you are surviving on the surface of hell. Why? Because apparently that's not climate change. It's what? It's called summertime. We do what we can to actually survive that one the best we can. Welcome into the show. As usual, it's great to have you broadcasting out of the heart of the nation in Wichita, Kansas at the Hoosier Media Network studios. And we are all over the country with so many great radio affiliates doing our thing.
18: We'll do it live
17: like we do every single weekend here on the show. We have plenty to get to wrap up this week. Congress now officially in their recess for the next month. They're on the campaign trails back in their districts, and they are ready to try and win over you for the midterm season in November for 2026. Will you be voting? As right now, according to the voting numbers that we've seen, at least in primary elections, that voter turnout relatively low, particularly for Republicans, which I find odd. Democrats overall nationwide, as registered Democrats, have been down about 2 million people over the past 2 to 3 years. Republicans are actually up by 4 million. So we have a higher number of people. They're just not turning out to vote. And that's just kind of weird to me. So, yeah, we'll break that down here in just a little bit. We'll talk about some midterm season throughout the show. Richard Lyons will be on the program this hour, author of the book, The DNA of Democracy. It is a three-part series. And by the way, if you go to his website at thednaofdemocracy.com, you can get a free PDF copy of the first volume of the book. because of his celebration of America's 250th birthday through this year. So you can go to that website. We'll chat with him. He's an author. He's a historian. And we'll chat about the state of politics right now, the midterm season, the state of the Democrat Party, the DSA, Democratic Socialists of America, and more. So we'll chat with Richard coming up in just a little bit at the bottom of the hour. This week, we wrap up with Congress finishing their session, at least until the end of August, beginning. Actually, they come back after September. I want to say September after Labor Day. They have like a week after Labor Day, and then they come back on the 10th or whatever it is. So they they have some time off. What did they actually get done? That's where I want to start with the program today.
16: Get your week in review.
17: Because to be honest, well, especially in the Senate, not a whole lot. Now, the big focus, obviously, has been the Save America Act. And have we gotten it done? No, we have not. That's unfortunate. But we are starting to get in the minds of the left-wing progressives. And one of our favorite people to poke fun at on this show, no, it is not Alexandria Ocasio-Cortez.
18: I am told this is a garbage disposal.
17: No, not her. No, the other one. That's not the brightest one in the crayon box. No, Kamala Harris has now, by the way, Dave, our great producer in Dallas, Dave, Kamala has now tried to explain to us why the Save America Act is a bad thing. Now, according to Democrats, they say that apparently you're not supposed to verify who you are to vote, or the fact that we already are, and therefore the Save America Act is completely irrelevant because there's zero fraud going on in the system whatsoever, and therefore it's a dumb issue, which means if it's a dumb issue, why would we try to fight it so viciously? But if you think it's a dumb issue, and either we don't need it or we already have it, either one of those, by the way, wrong. But Kamala Harris, with her brilliance and the deep thinking that she has come out to explain to us exactly what the Save America Act is and why it's so bad. Now, I bring it up because Congress didn't get it passed before we go into recess. We have a reconciliation bill we're going to try and slip it into when they come back. We'll see if that actually happens or not. But Kamala Harris this week on her take of the Save America Act.
19: Everybody, so they're trying to mess with your ability to vote, just to break it all down.
17: Hold on, Dave, come up here for a minute. Does she sound drunk?
20: Yes, she sounds drunk. She sounds like she's got a really good buzz.
17: Okay, yeah, I mean, let me explain to you why the Save America Act is bad. They're trying to mess with your elections. I mean,
20: is that the only part that makes sense?
17: Yeah. Well, it gets better. But she's almost starting to sound like Nancy Pelosi in her later years, right? I mean, she was, I think, tipping it back a little bit during the sessions as well when she was in Congress, and she still is in Congress, not in leadership anymore. But she was getting to the point where you didn't know whether it was the old age or the adult beverages taking over. Now, look, we don't like to do personal attacks on the show usually. We poke fun a little bit, but we're the little bit deeper thinkers here. But at the same time, you just got to observe some of this. All right. Sorry. Kamala Harris, the Save America Act.
19: Everybody, so they're trying to mess with your ability to vote, just to break it all down. You've got the Supreme Court. They just sealed the deal with this case that just came up recently, the Calais decision, which basically took the power out of the Voting Rights Act, which was designed to protect your right to vote. So you got the Supreme Court doing its thing. Then this president is trying to push this Save Act, which basically would require that for people to register to vote, you're going to have proof of who you are.
17: Whoa.
19: Through a passport, which a lot of Americans don't have, or a birth certificate. Same point, obstacles to make it difficult for you to register to vote.
17: Wild. So you have to prove who you are in order to get registered to vote. Say it ain't so, man.
19: Say what?
17: You actually have to prove who you are to vote in order to get registered.
20: So is she trying to say that most Americans don't have birth certificates? Because that's what it sounded like to me.
17: Well, the ones that maybe they want to turn out to vote maybe don't have any birth certificates. But that's the argument, that you actually have to prove who you are to vote or in order to get registered to vote. Now, they bring up the point, which is the argument, is that a lot of people may not have their passport, may not have their birth certificate. And I guess you can have that conversation, but I'm pretty sure, I could be wrong here, but if you are applying for a mortgage, if you're applying for a car, if you're trying to get a credit card, if you're trying to buy adult beverages, if you're trying to do something, then I'm assuming, could be wrong here, you have to have some form of identification. If you get married and you have a name change, if you move from one state to another and you have to re-register everything, including your vehicles and your house and everything else, you have to have some form of identification. If you re-register to vote when you move, you, at least depending on where you go, have to prove with a utility bill or with a birth certificate or something that you are who you are. But she just said the quiet part out loud. She's mad that you have to prove who you are in order to register to vote.
18: Say what?
17: And by the way, can I just come to the acknowledgement that, and I don't want to spend the entire time on the SAVE Act because we already know what it stands for and why they're against it. But can I just again, the observation from her, not only does it sound like she's tipping some back, that she treats us and she tries to speak like a child. It's like she's trying to talk to a little child and trying to explain something as if we're all a bunch of five-year-olds. The condescendment, if that's a word, the condescending act of the Democrats act like they are so superior compared to us, these little peons that don't have any brain cells and they're trying to walk us through it. Which leads us to, by the way, we do have our, do we play it? It's been a while since we played it. We have our Voice of Reason product infomercial with Kamala Harris and her motivational messages. For those of you that have been new to the program, may not have heard these before, we create these on our website at HoosierReason.com, which you can go and find, selling infomercials and fake products on our website with these infomercials that we play on the show. And we made one a while back years ago of the motivational messages with Kamala.
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21: 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My mother she would give us a hard time sometimes, and she would say to us, "I don't know what's wrong with you young people. You think you just fell out of a coconut tree?" 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
22: 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But now I don't even need affirmations. I can just turn on my motivational quotes with Kamala, and I feel great throughout my day.
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1: Albums range from positive speeches to deep insights on the world's problems.
23: You know, I was thinking about the universe the other day. You know, man, like the meaning of life. It was driving me crazy. Like, literally, what's it all about? Then I listened to my Deep Thoughts with Kamala, and for once, I had my eyes opened.
21: Talking about the significance of the passage of time, right? The significance of the passage of time. So when you think about it, there is great significance to the passage of time in terms of what we need to do to lay these wires, what we need to do to create these jobs. And there is such great significance to the passage of time when we think about a day in the life of our children.
1: Order now and get a copy of both Motivational Quotes with Kamala and Deep Thoughts with Kamala while items last. But wait, there's more. Order now and also set up your kids for success with Kamala's all-new entry-level preschool course, learning about the basics of the world.
24: So Ukraine is a country in Europe. It exists next to another country called Russia. Russia is a bigger country. Russia is a powerful country. Russia decided to invade a smaller country called Ukraine. So basically, that's wrong.
1: Help give your kids the proper start they need by putting them a step ahead in their education.
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21: So we invested an additional $12 billion into community banks, because we know community banks are in the community and understand the needs and desires of that community, as well as the talent and capacity of community.
1: Plus, she even has educational courses for adults.
26: AI is kind of a fancy thing. It's, first of all, it's two letters. It means artificial intelligence. But ultimately what it is it's about machine learning. And so the machine is taught
1: It's all available right now, and it's all with the Voice of Reason.
17: Wow, my eyes have been opened. You know what the motivational message is from Kamala? 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But I think we have some new quotes to add to that one with the motivational quotes from Kamala now with the Save America Act. It's this bill where you have to prove who you are in order to register to vote. And that is voter suppression and putting obstacles in the way for you to actually vote. No. Sorry. Okay. That being said, I'm sorry, David. So stupid. It's so ridiculous with how much we're actually fighting against this, and we have not been able to get it done. And I don't know if we are, to be honest. I mean, Mitch McConnell has been out, and now apparently he's allegedly out of the hospital recovering. He'll come back after the recess, but he's not been a fan of that one. Tom Tillis has not been a fan of passing the Save America Act and says that it's irrelevant now because it's too late in the game to pass it for the November election, even though he's the one that blocked it back in January when we tried to push this in the first place. And then, of course, you have Susan Collins, who's scared of her race in Maine, so she's moving further to the left to try to appease the base of Democrats in order for her to retain her seat there. So what actually gets done in the Senate? Well, not a whole lot. The only thing they did pass, which I guess is somewhat good news, is right before they left on Friday afternoon, the U.S. Senate ends up passing a funding bill, a continuing resolution to prevent the government from shutting down going into midterm season, being able to pass the same level of spending up until December 4th. So a month after the election, then Congress can deal with it. Then it's going to take some time for them to figure out whether they're going to extend it further after that or finish appropriation bills. I doubt much is going to get done prior to election season, so more than likely, my prediction, we'll have to extend that spending out until probably March or April or even June. And that at that point, we're just going to go through an entire another fiscal year of no spending cuts, no reforms, because it's an election season. Crazy time. So they did do that. It's got to go to the House of Representatives. We'll see if the House passes it when they come back after their recess in the middle of September. We have a lot to break down for the program this weekend. Stay right here for the Voice of Reason.
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16: This is the Voice of Reason with Andy Hoosier.
17: Yeah, welcome back into the program. Great to have you here. Wrapping up the session, at least now, the recess before Congress reconvenes at the middle of September. Right now, they're on the campaign trail in your neck of the woods, probably doing some town halls, talking to you, trying to win you over for the midterm season, which we need to get out. I mean, voter turnout has been relatively low for Republicans, especially across the nation in the primary process. We'll see if that changes in the midterms, especially with the radicalism that we're hearing from the other side of the aisle, that to me is just absolutely plain wild. But what did they wrap up as we get done and go into recess now? We'll continue that in just a moment, but that reinforces our plans with our friends over at Americans for Prosperity. Go to their website right now, americansforprosperity.org/affordability. While they work on so many other issues, there was a bill they were trying to focus on with cryptocurrency regulations. That was their vote before they went into Friday.
18: Say what?
17: Not, you know, cutting taxes, passing the Save America Act, doing anything that's actually, you know, worthwhile. No, it was trying to put more regulations on cryptocurrency. Apparently, they're not focused on the right things, which means we need to put some pressure on them to make sure they're focused on the right things. And we do that with our friends at Americans for Prosperity. They have their affordability agenda, and you can find it at americansforprosperity.org/affordability. Find the plan, get it in front of them while they're on the campaign trail and doing town halls in your community. Permitting reform, tax cuts, energy dominance, healthcare reform, major things that we can do to get affordability back on track in this nation. Lower regulation, lower taxes, lower burden, allow the free market to actually flourish. And do it with America's largest grassroots organization with chapters in every single state and more than 4 million boots on the ground nationwide with our friends over at Americans for Prosperity. Yeah, as we look at this, by the way, the continuing resolution did pass out of the Senate on Friday by a 90-6 vote. 90-6. That means Republicans, Democrats alike, outside of a few Democrats, ended up voting against this issue. No spending cuts, no major reforms, just punting it until December 4th to get through election season. But even when the elections are done, the new Congress doesn't take office until January, which means after November, we still have a month for them to come back. And depending on how that goes, if Democrats do well, they're going to be angry and say, well, we just have to punt it a little bit so where when we get in power, we can reform things and we can spend more money and we can do everything. If they lose, then they're going to shut down the government. So we've only kind of delayed the inevitable until, well, December 4th, when things start going haywire again, because Democrats are going to put up a wall and either say, we lost, we're going to make it punishment for you by shutting down government, or we won, don't do anything until we get in power and we can quote unquote fix the system. Kind of crazy. At the same time, there is some good news that did happen this week.
16: It's your week in review.
17: And I want to go to the Attorney General's office for a moment, as Todd Blanche has been officially confirmed as the new official AG after Pam Bondi stepped aside, and he's been the acting Attorney General in the nation, but he has been confirmed by a slim majority at the end of this week as the Senate did officially leave. And the concern that Democrats had, and even some like Tom Tillis, a moderate Republican, we'll just put it that way, he's a rhino, let's just admit it, that he does not like Todd Blanche, but did end up voting for him because he's I guess, the best that we can get. And that's what that was his words, not my words. But in the process, the one issue that was brought up by Democrats was Blanche is a champion of unbridled presidential power. That's the quote from the New York Times on this, saying that the Trump administration, through the executive branch, has full carte blanche to do whatever they want to, essentially, and that the AG's office is allowing him to do that. My response, if you don't want the executive branch or the president of the United States to have more power than he should, then you probably shouldn't have allowed a fourth branch of government, aka the agencies, the bureaucratic departments, the governmental institutions, to have as much power as they do under the purview and umbrella of the executive branch that's run by the president of the United States. Maybe Congress should actually take power back, close these agencies, and therefore the executive branch wouldn't have as much power and influence as what they currently do. But if you're worried about, quote, unbridled presidential power, let's remember who allowed that to happen in the first place, and that was Republicans and Democrats alike in the deep state that wanted more power in centralized government by creating that fourth branch under that umbrella of the executive branch. So, you know, karma's a you-know-what. Back after this.
16: This is the Voice of Reason with Andy Hoosier.
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2: HRN News, I'm Mary Rose. U.S. efforts to end the war with Iran are facing new setbacks. Iran is demanding the U.S. lift its blockade and withdraw military forces before reopening the Strait of Hormuz. Meanwhile, Israel rejected President Trump's Gaza peace plan, with Prime Minister Netanyahu insisting Hamas must fully disarm before any Israeli withdrawal. Containment is improving on three Spokane area wildfires as calmer winds help firefighters strengthen lines. The Old Trails fire is 43% contained. Autumn Lane is 61%, and Fairview is at 43%. None has grown, but wildfire smoke is prompting an air quality alert. A New York boat operator faces 13 reckless endangerment charges after a crash killing a mother and daughter. This is SRN News.
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13: Tonight will be mostly cloudy and humid with a chance of a heavy thunderstorm in the area. These storms may result in flooding downpours and strong wind gusts in some localized areas. The temperature will drop to 70 degrees. I'm meteorologist Jason Caterina on FM 92.7 and AM 1400. 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
27: All right, welcome back into the program. 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We're getting closer to midterm season. We always like to talk about elections and the outlay of what we could see, the foresight of what election outcomes may look like. Also, we are now going into official school year and fall school semester for 2026. Can you believe it? We're actually here.
28: Say what?
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27: 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And by the way, we are getting closer to Labor Day weekend, that final wrap up for the summertime. 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Must be 21 years or older. Please drink it responsibly. On the line with us, he is a good friend of the program. He is an author. He is a historian, and he has his DNA of Democracy series, which you can find on the website at thednaofdemocracy.com. The man himself, Richard Lyons. Richard, how are you, my friend?
30: Oh, great, Andy. Great to be with you today.
27: Yeah, always good to chat with you. I enjoy the conversations that we have. We live in interesting times, and you being a historian and seeing kind of the cycle of society and humanity throughout the ages, we are living in another, it looks like, cycle where we have to prove to ourselves that government somehow is going to save the day and solve all the issues for us today, right?
30: Well, that is the panacea that socialism offers, and it's a lie.
27: Yeah.
30: Government can solve all our troubles is an absolute lie. What our country is founded on, Andy, as you know, is individual responsibility, individual self-reliance. If you have a problem in your family, you deal with it. If you have a problem on the job, you work it through. You should never go to government for anything other than disputes between two persons in the country, and you apply the common law.
27: Right.
30: That's where you need a government also to defend the borders. And what, as you said, the problem we have today is we have a Democrat Party that doesn't want to defend our borders, doesn't believe in the Constitution or the common law.
27: No. No, it's so strange.
30: We got a big problem.
27: We got a big problem here. Yeah, yeah. I mean, they've gone from, and it's weird watching them on the campaign trail because they try to play both sides. They say words, we have more benefits in the United States unlike anywhere else, and we're proud to be American because of all the opportunities it gives us. But we want to overhaul the entire Constitution and do something completely different, remove the executive branch, eliminate the U.S. Senate, sack the U.S. Supreme Court, get rid of the Electoral College, and just upend the entire system. But we love America. Like, I don't know how you can make those two jive together.
30: Is that all they want to do, Andy?
27: That's all they want to do. It's nothing
30: they'll
27: big.
30: They'll come up with more. They'll come up with more. It's. I was at a gathering the other day at which I was very fortunate to meet Senator Tom Cotton. And we were all lamenting the fact that, my gosh, we're in another battle. America is in another kind of war. And I said, well, gentlemen, from all the research I've ever done,

0: They have so screwed up, the Democrats have so screwed up our education system and so taken civics out of learning and any good opinion of our founding out of education, that we now have an ignorant public, and the socialists feed on that.
1: Yeah, that is very true. Is that why we're seeing this rise of socialism? And when you mentioned getting out to vote and making this voice heard, why is it that this year, I get it, it's a midterm season, usually the minority party traditionally does well, there's excitement from the other side wanting to stop it, but why is there such complacency on the Republican side to where right now primaries that we've seen across the nation, extremely low Republican voter turnout, seeing what the other side's actually doing here? That's kind of wild to me.
0: That is bizarre. But, you know, the Republican Party is very great at letting people down and has been historically. But what we're facing is socialism's been, and we've talked about this on your show, Andy, socialism's been growing slowly in America since the presidency of Woodrow Wilson, and it really gained steam during LBJ's Great Society implementation, and more so than again during Obama.
1: Yeah.
0: And they now feel they are so strong that they can, the rabid socialists can take over the Democrat Party from inside.
1: Right.
0: And what we're seeing generally in the nation is you're watching the left in the country go more further and further away from the Constitution, while on the right, we're going back to the Constitution. But what we need on the right, or conservatism, is, you know, the alarm bell's got to go off now, and everybody's got to get involved. Everybody has to vote. This is critical right now.
1: Yeah, it really is. The sad part is that I think, and this happens on both sides of the aisle, the messaging and the rhetoric has been so extreme for so long that the terms when we say socialism, communism, Nazism, fascism, whatever, all these terms that are thrown around from both sides of the aisle all day long now, they've been so watered down that now that we've cried wolf enough times that when this socialism really is here, we say it, but it doesn't have quite the impact or the scare tactic of what it used to have back in the day, which I think is, you know, not helping us in any fashion here right now, because we do need to show up and we need to make sure that this does not happen right now. Your thoughts right now on the Democrat Party accepting this? They've been asked this. A few elected officials have been asked the idea of this Democratic Socialist of America, the DSA, that's beginning to have a very large impact in the primaries, taking over the Democrat Party right now. And there's, I saw a headline this week that said that moderate Democrats are trying to prepare for a war within the party. I don't know how many of them there actually are to make that war happen, but the rest of them that have been asked about it just said, well, we have a common cause right now, which that common cause is to stop Donald Trump because Donald Trump is so evil. If you allow them in there, I don't know what the future of the party actually looks like.
0: And this is the, well, this has been the trouble with the Democrat Party. They don't understand how left they've gone, how far from founding principles, how far from the common ground that made our country such a success for 250 years. They are now, you know, gone so far left that it's going to be hard to get them back. What we have to do is convince half of that party that their Democrat Party is no longer democratic.
1: Yeah.
0: It no longer believes in the kind, and that should be the pointed question of everybody in the press or any opponent on the conservative side of the liberal side or the socialist side now. Do you believe in the Constitution?
1: Right.
0: Point blank. Do you believe in free enterprise? Point blank. Do you believe in common law, that we all abide the same laws, or do you believe in sanctuary cities? These are really critical divides, and they have to be put on paper with these guys so that you can say it again and again going into the election.
1: Right.
0: This is who they are, because they've been able to define themselves as the benevolent, good party that believes in the Constitution, when actually they haven't believed in the Constitution for a long time.
1: That is very true. And that leads to the question, how are they allowed to implement or advocate for that type of policy? We have freedom of speech. You're allowed to believe whatever you want to. But when you are an elected official and you put your hand on the Bible or whatever religious practice that you have and raise your hand and say, I will defend and preserve the Constitution of the United States, with the idea that you want to dismantle the entire Constitution because it's an evil document and we need to reform it and do all the stuff like the DSA has as their official platform of a party, how are you even allowed legally to do that without being charged with crimes against the nation? Because that, to me, that's a complete violation of your code that you said you were going to uphold.
0: That's exactly right. And I've brought this up and

0: brilliant to do so. How can they take the oath to defend what they are pledged to destroy?
1: Yes.
0: How can you? And that is why the founders made it a part of the process of taking office for every federal worker.
1: Right.
0: I mean, this is why. And it's why when they founded the nation, they made every state a republic of its own.
1: Yeah.
0: Right. They had to have a Republican constitution.
1: It's a wild
0: to
1: time.
0: To safeguard the states. Right.
1: Yeah.
0: And so, yeah, how can they make that? How can they take that oath? And that's another great. Add that to the questions, Andy. Are you prepared to lie when you take the oath of office?
1: Sure. I mean, it makes sense. We've been asking the question on here in this program for the Democrats.
0: Yeah, great question.
1: I mean, we've been asking, how does it feel to be played by your Democrat party? Because they say that they're the party of democracy since they're the quote-unquote Democratic party in
0: the
1: nation.
0: Every election.
1: Yeah, exactly. Every election. We have the Joe Biden one where they booted him out and threw Kamala Harris in there without a vote. We just saw the same thing with Graham Plattner. I mean, Graham Plattner in Maine, we knew about the allegations before the primary. Democrats still voted for him at an over 80% rate. And then the Democrats come in and say he's a liability and removed him from office and put somebody else in. Like, they don't have a democratic process anymore. How did Democrat voters feel by being played by their own party?
0: And my favorite is Spencer Pratt. They kept counting votes until he lost.
1: Oh, my gosh. It's a whole nother one.
0: 23,000, Andy, 23,000 votes were for his opponent. 23,000 straight votes. It's impossible.
1: Yeah.
0: Statistically. But it happened in their voting machine.
1: And there's not going to be any repercussions for it.
0: None. Yeah. In California?
1: No.
0: None.
1: Of course not.
0: And there you go. Any Democrat who believes in sanctuary cities is in defiance of the Constitution. You're not supposed to have two sets of laws.
1: Right.
0: Right? So they can't take the oath of office. They've already broken their oath.
1: Yeah, you're right. And I don't know what we do about it because no one's actually enforcing that, saying that you are breaking your oath and therefore you're not allowed to be in office or you need to be charged with something. And we need to fix that system. You have the right to believe what you want to believe. That's totally fine. But to swear that you're going to uphold the rule of law in the United States and then ignore the rule of law and try to change the rule of law, that's not acceptable. That's what makes us unique as a nation compared to other countries around the world. Richard, we got to take a break here. Hang tight. 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
12: Yeah, you bet. Welcome back to the show, Voice of Reason, Weekend Edition. Always great to have you with us here, and what a great conversation we're having with our guest, man. It flies right on by as we're wrapping things up for this hour. We got a few minutes left. We are chatting with Richard Lyons. He is an author. He is a historian. You can find his website, thednaofdemocracy.com. It has a three-part series. You can find all the volumes, and you can download Volume 1 via PDF right now because of the 250th birthday. And Richard, we appreciate that. That's really cool. Let's talk about the public education system for a moment. We're now going into fall school semester for 2026, and we've been pushing for a few years now, getting rid of the woke ideologies, reforming the ideas like the 1619 Project, trying to dismantle the Federal Department of Education. Overall, it's been a battle, but are we getting better with our public education system right now?
13: Well, I think the more they federalize the system, in other words, the states, govern education in the states, right? There should not be federal mandates and so forth. The more that the states take control of that, the more parents in those states will take control of it. And the more the best practices in some states will be taken on in other states, right? And there will be a great divide, and let it happen, between blue states and red states.
12: Yeah.
13: Right? The education in a blue state will be terrible. Education in red states will be great.
12: Right.
13: The more they can control it.
12: Yep.
13: And so that would reverse everything going back to the LBJ presidency when the federal government took over education.
12: Sure.
13: So that's what Trump is aiming at with Linda McMahon. And when she took office, it was the greatest line I ever heard. If I succeed in my job, this will cease being a job.
8: Exactly.
13: I'm here to get rid of the Department of Education. And that should, there should not be this monolith that you go to for all education in the country. Every state should have its own. And then best practices move.
8: Yeah. Right? At the same time, we've seen a decrease in enrollment for public education K through 12, especially here in Kansas, where I broadcast from with our flagship, because a lot of people are going homeschooling, they're going private schooling, they're doing micro schooling with just having a hired teacher for the block of students around the community, and they're kind of going back to the town hall. Yeah, I mean, is that the future?
13: It can happen fast if it's allowed. And again, it will, that sort of thing will be allowed and cheered in red states,
8: right?
13: Let's have innovation. Let's do it the best we can. Let's make sure we have best outcomes.
8: Right.
13: And in the blue states, we'll have, well, what's the best indoctrination?
8: Right.
13: How can we keep people ignorant? How can we keep them on the dole?
8: The crazy
13: How can
8: part
13: we keep their vote?
8: Yeah, it's wild. The crazy part about that, Richard, is that we're already seeing with the dialogue, let's say on like social media, which I get it. There's a lot of trolls. It's probably the most divided place in the world right now with online content. But being taught different things like that, is that going to lead to a deeper divide on what quote unquote reality is for some? Because now we argue about everything, and everything is a fundamental, apparently foundational belief that they have as a core value in their soul that they defend till the nth degree. If we have a completely different education system, which I agree with, and I think we need to bring back some truth and common sense in areas where we can, is that only going to deepen the divide with people that live in completely different realities?
13: No, but the problem in the country generally is that so much power has concentrated in Washington, D.C., that no matter who is president, and in the executive branch, that no matter who is president, half the country is going to hate him.
8: Mm.
13: We need to federalize our system again, where most decisions are made at the state level, right?
8: Right.
13: And that the federal government is not so massive, and where every issue is not so divisive.
8: Yeah.
13: Right? You let Kansas be Kansas.
8: Sure.
13: And let California go over a cliff if you want it. If they want to go over a cliff, let them go.
8: Right.
13: But we have to fiscally, they've got to fund their own policies. And education, let them educate their own people and let Kansas educate their own.
8: Sure.
13: And allow for Catholic and private schooling and allow for, you know, children going to the synagogue for education. Whatever it takes, you know, to innovate your way to a practical, common sense, self-reliant education.
8: So what it's all about, my friend, it's a work in progress, and we have a long ways to go, but I think we are slowly getting better in that aspect. So we just have to keep on trucking, because nothing's going to be changed overnight. You cannot build Rome in a single night, although you can probably destroy it in a couple of nights at least, and that's probably a concern that we need to have, especially going into midterm season. It is Richard Lyons. The DNA of Democracy is the website, thednaofdemocracy.com. Go and find it. Download the first book for free. You can order the entire series. It's amazing. Richard, we appreciate it, my friend. Got to get you back on and do it again soon.
13: Okay, Andy, love to.
8: Yeah, you bet. Richard Lyons there. Always appreciate his conversation. I enjoy that. Really smart guy, historian, and knows what's up, man. We have to fight it. We have to be aware of what we've done in the past for the cycles of humanity to make sure we do not do those again. But we will continue that conversation later. For now, we are out of time. We'll have to do it again before you know it. Until then, be your own voice of reason. Be that catalyst for change in your local community. It is the Voice of Reason. My name's Andy Hoosier. We will see you back on the radio before you know it. Bye. Hey, it's Andy Hoosier. 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
15: Foundations of Freedom, a look at America's founding principles and the leaders who shaped our nation. In 1796, George Washington made one of the most consequential decisions in American history. He chose not to seek a third term as president. So why does that matter? Because America was not built on permanent rulers. It was built on ordered liberty. Faith teaches that authority is a stewardship, not a possession. Leaders are accountable to God for how they use power. And why does that still matter today? Because republics survive when leaders respect limits and citizens defend them. Washington's lesson still stands. A republic is preserved when power has limits, and public service remains a duty to God and country, not a path to personal
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17: News this hour from Town Hall. I'm Mary Rose. A Senate hearing on the Muslim Brotherhood turned sharply partisan as Democrats boycotted the proceedings led by Texas Republican Ted Cruz. Correspondent Ron Taylor reports.
18: Senator Cruz maintains that the Muslim Brotherhood's influence in the U.S. has been underestimated and vowed to hold accountable anyone who finances or supports terrorism. During the hearing, he also criticized Michigan Democratic Senate nominee Abdul Isayed, citing alleged ties through family members to Muslim Brotherhood-affiliated groups. All five Democrats on the Senate Judiciary Subcommittee skipped the hearing. The dispute underscores deep divisions over national security and counterterrorism policy. Ron Taylor reporting.
17: Ukrainian President Zelensky visited Serbia for talks with its president.
19: It's been 8 years since a Ukrainian president visited Serbia and held talks with Serbian President Aleksandar Vučić. This visit came as Russia attacks Kiev and its surrounding region, where at least 4 people were killed, including a child. Zelensky said deliveries of Patriot air defense interceptors had slowed and that the U.S. has agreed to let Ukraine manufacture Patriot systems, but bureaucracy is slowing the process of obtaining licenses. I'm Rika Ann Garcia.
17: U.S. Immigration and Customs Enforcement says every officer and agent in the field is expected to be equipped with a body camera by the end of August. The rapid rollout could provide an unprecedented visual record of the agency's immigration enforcement operations. Nagasaki marked the 81st anniversary of the U.S. atomic bombing Sunday. The city's mayor called nuclear weapons absolutely evil and urged Japan to uphold its post-war non-nuclear principles. More on these stories at townhall.com.
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28: Tonight will be mostly cloudy and humid with a chance of a heavy thunderstorm in the area. These storms may result in flooding downpours and strong wind gusts in some localized areas. The temperature will drop to 70 degrees. I'm meteorologist Jason Caterina on FM 92.7 and AM 1400. 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
3: This is Hugh Hewitt for townhall.com. Reliable reports from a variety of sources confirm President Trump had ordered a major escalation of combat with Iran for this past weekend, only to call it off Saturday night. President Trump knows the Islamic Revolutionary Guard Corps lies and that they cheat. There's no reason to believe that they'll not lie and cheat again. It is who they have always been. Since the revolution in 1979, the Iranian regime's negotiators have fooled both Presidents Carter and Obama in comprehensive fashion. Other presidents to some degree, but they have never fooled Donald Trump, until this past weekend at least. Can we still pull a win out against the terrorist regime in Tehran? Yes. But only the president can do that. Not our allies, not his advisors, certainly not the legacy media. President Trump has been surprising and indeed startling his critics for nearly a dozen years in politics. I'm hoping he has at least one more huge surprise in store. I'm Hugh Hewitt.
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12: Oh, yes, it is. What is up, my friends? Welcome into it. It is your weekend edition of the Voice of Reason. I'm Andy Hoosier. Hey, it's great to have you as you move through your weekend. We are now officially into the month of August. That's kind of mind-blowing. We are going into the end of the federal budget, which is the end of September. That's kind of wild. And we are now in the 90-day dash towards the midterm season of 2026. That should be blowing your mind across the board. We're going to cover it all right here on the show, as we usually do, broadcasting out of the heart of the nation in Wichita, Kansas, on our flagship radio station with the Hoosier Media Network studios, doing so many great things with so many great affiliates.
6: We'll do it live.
12: That's right, right here on the program. Welcome aboard. 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Our social media is the same handle at Hoosier Reason. And if you want the podcast of the show, which we do put up there on all of your favorite social media sites, all of our favorite podcasting sites, by just typing in the name of the full name of the show, The Voice of Reason with Andy Hoosier. Dave, our great producer down in Dallas. What is up, my friend? Great to have you. As usual, we have Trumpy Bart, our executive producer here in studio, and of course, Cornelius, our green-headed alien intern, sitting behind me observing the days in the way of the world, which, by the way, round number 5 of UFO UAP disclosure happening on Friday.
6: Say what?
12: Yeah, that's right. More of it coming. I love that. That's great, Dave. That's fantastic. That's, look, I mean, round number 5. This is awesome. We're trying to learn more, and Donald Trump not stopping at all. He's doing what? Do that again there, Dave. He's doing what? Yeah. Hitting all over the place. Hitting all over the place, man. That's what Donald Trump does. So, yeah, I am still going through. I was going to talk about it on the program. I'm still going through some of these round number 5 of the UFO UAP documents. So I'm not going to talk too much about it, other than if you want to go check them out at war.gov/UFO, there's a lot of artistic designs, artistic drawings of what firsthand accounts looked like with some people that witnessed some of these anomalies. So there's a lot of artistic stuff on there. There's some new video that's coming up. I'm just waiting for the big bombshells of, we want to see the video, we want to see the photos of the actual beings, these biologics of what we supposedly have or do not have
0: that the we know the government has them. We just want to admit it. So that's going on. Speaking, by the way, of extraterrestrials and biologics that are just really confused and we have no clue what the heck they are.
5: What's trending today?
0: We we wrapped up this week with some bombshell news in the sports world. Dave, jump on here for a minute. Do you watch basketball at all?
6: Yes, it's my favorite sport.
0: Oh, really? Okay, do you watch women's basketball at all?
6: No, I don't really watch it. Although, okay. I've tried to watch it. It's just, I can't get into it for some reason.
0: Yeah, okay. So what if men were playing in women's basketball? Would you watch it?
6: I'd give it a try. It would be awkward, but I'd give it a try.
0: It would be awkward. That's great. So, okay, so you know that the women's WNBA has been very open on the wokeness, very open on the accepting of transgenders because they want to be inclusive. You know, they fought really hard for Title IX. They fought really hard for their women's athletics. They wanted their own division so that way men just don't dominate everything. They wanted their space in the world, and now they're accepting of the transgender thing of the men wanting to be women in order to play in women's sports. And according to them, they're very open to the idea, right?
7: I would welcome a trans athlete on my team or against my team anytime. I don't think it's a problem in the world. It's just another way to kind of attack trans people.
0: Yeah, it's a way to attack trans individuals. So according to women, they're open to the idea. Well, there has been bombshell breaking news as we wrap up this week with two NBA stars, men, all-stars in the NBA, now saying that they are trans individuals in order for them to qualify for the WNBA and going into training camps, they say, planning to be in training camps this spring of 2027. Oh, yes, this is really happening. Dave, if this happens, will you watch the WNBA?
6: I'll give it a try. Yeah, I'd watch it at least once.
0: You'd watch it at least once. So, look, this is how we need to approach this issue, and I don't want to spend the entire show on this, but this needed to happen a long time ago. To mock how stupid this conversation actually is with the trans athletes and the athletic side of this whole issue. You can believe whatever you want to about trans individuals in general, about individuals that want to dress in, you know, the opposite sex attire, whatever you want to do. I don't really care. Do your own thing. But when it comes to athletics, body mass, genetics, size, height, strength, all of these things come into play. This isn't a deeper conversation. This is stupid common sense. You do not have men play in women's sports, period, end of story. That's just the way it is. The few times that we have witnessed this has been absolutely disastrous, and yet they continue to try to push this agenda. Surprisingly, the progressive movement has now made this their main talking point and their main platform for the midterm season at 2026, and I just don't get it because it's been a failure for them every single time that this has actually been tried. So in order to kill off the movement, we have now mocked it to the point to where the pro-trans athlete activists are now saying that we're the ones that are mocking it and making it a joke by using this is really mind, you know what, mind crazy. This is, they're using the same argument by accusing us of being anti-trans by now making the same argument by us mocking them about being trans in some aspect. Here's what I mean. The announcement came from the former NBA star Inez Kanter with the announcement on Friday saying this.
9: After careful consideration and reviewing the current eligibility guidelines, I am officially declaring myself a WNBA prospect. If simply declaring who you are is all that's required, then I meet every single requirement necessary to compete in the WNBA. My team and I have carefully examined the WNBA's eligibility criteria and governing framework surrounding self-identification and inclusion. Based on the current guidelines, I can and am officially declaring my eligibility for the upcoming WNBA draft in May 2027. I am definitely not here to mock, make fun of, or disrespect any community or personal choices. I am simply asking that the current rules be applied equally to everyone. The rules that represent the very values many WNBA players and coaches have publicly advocated for. My team and I are prepared to ensure these guidelines are applied equally, consistently, and without exception. And I look forward to the WNBA honoring its stated principles.
0: See you at training camp. All right. So here's full disclosure. I don't watch basketball. I have no clue who Inez Kanter is. Apparently, he's a big former NBA star, and he does this video with a big old beard. It looks like he's seven and a half foot tall, giant guy, now qualifying for the WNBA, going to training camp, but planning to be in 2027. At the same time, a second one made the announcement as well on their social media. Royce White Again, Dave, you watch basketball. Do you know these guys, Enes Kanter and Royce White?
6: I do not know those people. Are they okay. Like, is this college?
0: No, this is NBA.
6: WNBA. Okay, I haven't watched enough of that to know.
0: These are official NBA players or former official NBA players. Royce White made a post on social media just 24 hours ago, wrapping up the week. As I stated a few days ago, I am declaring for the 2027 WNBA draft. I identify as sometimes identifying transgender woman. My wig is in the mail. Well, again, here's you have to mock this. This is the only way you're going to kill this movement by declaring how stupid this movement actually is. So I identify as a sometimes identifying transgender woman. My wig is in the mail. That is brilliant. Now, the people on social media losing their mind. Now, remember, these are the pro transgender athlete activists that are now saying this. This is a reply to Royce White. A 6'8" guy suddenly identifying as a woman just to crush the WNBA. That's not inclusion. That's a grown man cosplaying as a dominant woman. Yeah, because that's what all trans athletes are doing. Then yet they're still just starting to figure this out, right?
6: So is this one with the wig? Is he also going to have a beard?
0: Yes, he will have a beard as well.
6: Oh, wow. That's
0: so now they're criticizing him for cosplaying as a woman just to crush the WNBA, which is the entire point that he's trying to make in this mockery, since they don't get the depth of the humor here and the satire in the situation, to where we've been saying that any trans athlete that's competing as from a man in a woman's department and cosplaying that way, that's exactly what they are. Now they're mad that someone's mocking them by doing the exact same thing, because you don't know where his mind is. Maybe he does really identify. But the argument has now been turned against him. I think it's brilliant. He shares some more. I got PTSD on all that blank. Ain't no way a plane keeping me from millions of... I don't even know what all that means. But now he shared it out. Black trans hate. All these people so mad at him across the board for saying that he is now identifying as a trans individual. Another right-wing bigot rage baiting for Revlon that he shares out. Racist, transphobic, and Nazi. So he's turning it back on them, which is hilarious and exactly what we need. This is how you battle against this movement, with how absurd this actually is. I would love to see this. If these guys end up doing it, which there's going to be a court case now, because the WNBA is not going to accept it, and then because of their inclusivity, they can't deny it, because you can't prove if you're actually trans or not. All you have to do, according to them, is feel a particular way. You can't prove how someone's actually feeling, so they really can't deny them. And if they do deny him, there's going to be a lawsuit, because you said you were inclusive and now all of a sudden you're not going to be inclusive. So we've got him in a catch-22. And I have to say, round of applause and well done, because that's awesome. Democrats, on the other hand,
8: we're all going to die because of you.
0: Yeah, but for us, I think we like that. All right. Speaking of insanity, I want to get to a segment here on the program that we call the news that you didn't hear anywhere else. Did you know this week we officially have a new director for the Center for Disease Control and Prevention? Anybody know that?
6: I didn't.
0: Did you hear? You didn't. You did not know that. There were confirmation hearings. We officially have the first Black woman as the Center for Disease Control and Prevention director. That was recommended by President Donald Trump. That was recommended by RFK Jr. That makes me relatively more optimistic about the direction this is going to go. During the confirmation hearing, apparently she has a long record of military record. So we appreciate your activity there. Bernie Sanders was the head of that committee in the confirmation before she got confirmed, and was asking, of course, because if you are working under RFK Jr., you know exactly what the topic of conversation is going to be, which is, of course, going to be, are you vax or are you anti-vax, which is what the questioning was about.
10: In fact, there have been more than 40 scientific studies in 7 countries involving over 5 million people, finding that there is no link between vaccines and autism. And yet today, the CDC has published false information on its website.
0: There we go.
10: Suggesting that childhood vaccines cause autism. Dr. Schwartz, do you agree? The existing scientific evidence shows vaccines do not cause autism. If confirmed, will you commit to removing information on the CDC website suggesting a link between vaccines and autism?
11: Senator, we do not know what causes autism. One in 33 children have a diagnosis of autism spectrum disorder, and we owe it to the American people to figure out why. The president has asked Secretary Kennedy to find out why what is causing
10: autism. I don't have a lot of time, and we all want to find the cause of autism. The evidence is overwhelming.
0: Okay. He goes on. It's typical. I got to give her credit. That is probably a really brilliant response to say, hey, we're going to get to the bottom of autism. RFK Jr. is researching it. I guarantee you those 20 or 40 studies, whatever he said throughout the years, more than likely funded by some type of big pharmaceutical industry to be like, no, our vaccines aren't doing it after we give you 90 vaccines. Like, I know that that's probably what's happening here. So according to him, just like Dr. Anthony Fauci, to him, science is science. We are the science, and the science is whatever we tell you it to be. And he does not like the answer that she gave of saying, hey, we're going to get to the bottom of autism, and we're going to look at all the options to figure out exactly what it is, because it's not a political issue about money and control. It's about trying to stop people from being sick with autism for whatever reason that may be. We got lots more to get to. Stay here.
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0: 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The Labor Day weekend's right around the corner. Why the heck not? 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Must be 21 years or older. Please drink it responsibly. All right. So we have a new CDC director. We have the push to try and reform health in this nation, a push against the big pharma industry where we're just dosing ourselves up with as many vaccines as we want. You can agree, you can disagree, whatever you want to. But as we're seeing this change, which I'm excited to potentially see what the CDC looks like under the new leadership of the lady by the name of Erica Schwartz, the new CDC director that was endorsed and pushed by RFK Jr. Democrats did not like her. We did confirm her in the U.S. Senate this week before they went on recess, which is good news. And we'll see how this plays out. While all of this is going on, I want to tell you about another bit of news that you probably did not know. And this is in our latest.
21: It's your week in review.
0: Are you aware, and Dave, did you know that we now also have a brand new flu vaccine for society? Did you know that one?
6: I did not know that.
0: Did not know that one. This one approved officially this week by the Federal Drug Administration, the FDA, approving a brand new mRNA flu shot. Using the same technology that we used for the COVID vaccine with the mRNA technology, now for a flu vaccine. And I find that kind of
6: interesting. Very interesting.
0: I know, right? That's kind of strange. Now, for those that don't know, and we've had him on during the pandemic, we've had him on numerous times after the pandemic, Dr. Robert Malone, the guy that designed the mRNA technology that they're now using in certain vaccines, he told us during the COVID pandemic that everybody taking it in mass with the mass herd immunity and everybody getting all these boosters and all this big push that they were doing, that that's not the way the mRNA technology is supposed to be used. Not that it shouldn't be used in vaccines, but getting regular boosters, taking it on a regular basis, using it for mass herd immunity in society, that the way the technology works, that's not the intent of how mRNA technology actually works. That's from his words. That's not from mine. That's directly from Dr. Robert Malone saying it on this program and on other podcasts and other places, you know, throughout that time during the conversation of the COVID-19 pandemic. But while he says that's not the way it's supposed to be intended, now we're using it for a flu shot where we encourage we're going back into school season and, you know, it's going into fall season, which means it's going to be allergies and flu time and everything else. So you're going to start taking your flu shot if you get those, and that they're going to encourage now this new mRNA technology type of flu shot that you're going to get every single year. Just by going on the words of Dr. Robert Malone on how this is supposed to be done, because he's the dude that literally created the type of technology, I don't know that I would want to get that one. But because it's mRNA and people love the COVID-19 stuff, the clapping seals from the other side that still think Dr. Anthony Fauci is science, I'm guaranteeing that there's going to be people flocking to the local Walgreens to try and go get it as quickly as possible. And look, if that's what you do, all the power to you. But things you didn't know happened this week is now we have someone maybe trying to push back on these vaccines and the power they have over you and I. But at the same time, we're now seeing the FDA approve new flu vaccines to try and push onto individuals. We're all over the place, man. I think we have maybe a little bit more cohesive type of agenda being pushed by our health industries. At the end of the day, I don't know that I trust any of them. So do what you will with those. All right. Marley Hornick on the program right around the corner.
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3: SRN News, I'm Mary Rose. U.S. efforts to end the war with Iran are facing new setbacks. Iran is demanding the U.S. lift its blockade and withdraw military forces before reopening the Strait of Hormuz. Meanwhile, Israel rejected President Trump's Gaza peace plan, with Prime Minister Netanyahu insisting Hamas must fully disarm before any Israeli withdrawal. Containment is improving on three Spokane area wildfires as calmer winds help firefighters strengthen lines. The Old Trails fire is 43% contained. Autumn Lane is 61% contained. And Fairview is 43% contained. None has grown, but wildfire smoke is prompting an air quality alert. 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
31: Tonight will be mostly cloudy and humid with a chance of a heavy thunderstorm in the area. These storms may result in flooding downpours and strong wind gusts in some localized areas. The temperature will drop to 70 degrees. I'm meteorologist Jason Caterina on FM 92.7 and AM 1400. 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
3: Yeah, moving through your weekend edition of the program. So great to have you here as usual, man. Election season right around the corner. We are now in the 90-day sprint for the midterm season in November. Are you planning to vote? 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But we can still make it happen and get people energized and ready to go. But do you trust the electoral process? That's the big question. That's where I want to go to with our next guest on the show.
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3: That's right, our friends over at Red State Spirits, redstatespirits.com. 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Marley Hornick back with us here on the show. Marley, how are you, my friend?
4: Hey, great, Andy. It's so good to be back on. Thanks for having me.
3: It's always good to chat with you, and what a crazy time. We've been watching these elections. Kansas, where I'm based out of with our flagship, we just went through our primary day on Tuesday this past week. It's wild to watch the elections come down to this. We're watching more and more, Marley, that the DSA, they're taking over. They are winning massive, not just in their congressional seats in deep, safe blue areas, but statewide races. What do you think as we're getting closer to this midterm season? Are you more optimistic that Republicans are going to maintain majorities because of how crazy that the Democrats have become?
4: Well, Andy, I have to be frank with you. I've been studying this problem with the non-legitimate processes in the elections for 5 years, and I'm scared. I'm very worried because I don't think the way that the elections are being administered right now is trustworthy. I don't think there's any reason we should trust it. I don't think there's any reason we should just blindly accept the outcome any longer and say, well, those people over there in the Board of Elections, they have to know what they're doing. It has to be an immaculate process because that's what we're promised. So it must be. I mean, I just honestly, I think we have to fight like hell right now. That's what we have to do because, you know, the DSA does have a lot of mobilized young people, but do they really have a base of like middle Americans who really want to fundamentally alter our social contract? No.
3: It's a great perspective. Yeah. And it makes a lot of sense. We just saw the reports this week of some of the fraud that's already beginning to come out. What, just about a month ago, we saw New Jersey with their quote unquote software error with more people registered than what needed to be. We saw Maricopa County down in Arizona with a hacker that got in to compromise 600,000 voters within Maricopa County alone. And they've already had plenty of issues down in their county. It seems like we're finding out more and more about ways that the elections could potentially be manipulated.
4: Right. Well, honestly, we don't know exactly how a lot of these manipulations are taking place. We have evidence of some kinds of interventions and some kinds of penetration for sure. And that's part of what the president was talking about. I've been meeting with law enforcement since June of 2022 about penetrated systems. But, you know, there's a really simple way to look at it. And that's exactly what we did in New York City. We took the Mamdani election and we put it next to the Constitution. The second sentence of the Constitution says the people choose the representatives and the states qualify every voter according to state law, right? So it's not optional, right? There's no way to interpret that law that it's okay to not qualify or it's okay to take everybody's word for it. But that's what they've been doing, right, for decades. Yeah. So we said, let's prove this. Let's finally prove this in a way that even a judge can understand. And we asked, we got the official voter history records from the New York City and the New York State Boards of Elections. And we asked, did they qualify the voters according to state law? And the first thing we tried to figure out was, do the voters exist?

0: Swerve and LexisNexis have been publishing white papers on this issue of synthetic identity fraud for over 10 years. Because what happens is people take like elements of different identities, mash them together, and then they apply for a credit card, right? They get the credit card, they max out the card, and the bank comes to collect, and poof, the individual splinters into like 9 pieces and there's nobody there. So you're saying
1: with this report, you're saying that 7% of voters that don't exist, essentially they exist on paper that were just created out of thin air, but not actual physical people that are actually there casting ballots.
0: Exactly. Wow. They're in the rolls. Somebody's using those identities. I don't know exactly how that's being done, but I can tell you one thing, Andy. You can't qualify a fake person to vote.
1: Yeah.
0: So that's 7% of the vote right there. That's outright fraud. And it's not voter fraud. It is election misconduct. And these are felony offenses. These are crimes against the American electorate. When election officials don't bother to uphold their contract, their contractual obligations to qualify voters, that's not an oopsie.
1: Right.
0: So then we also looked at the Social Security numbers. Now, SSA says that numbers that are higher, like the first three numbers, if it's higher than 774, that's a fake number. They didn't issue it. And we found that 6% of the voters had Social Security numbers that are fake.
1: Wow.
0: I don't know how they got them. They bought them. They're black market numbers. They're fake numbers. I have absolutely no idea. But what I do know is, again, the New York City and the New York State Boards of Elections didn't bother to check those numbers before they let that part of the vote be counted. 6%. I mean, this is astonishing.
1: Yeah.
0: And finally, we looked at the locations of the voters, right? Because, you know, there's a lot of talk about people moving, dying, and whatever, and they can't track the addresses. These are private commercial tools, right? So every time an address changes, it's because an individual human being goes in and alters it by hand. And we discovered that 10% of the voters who had their votes counted, they did not live in New York City any time between January 2025 and June 2026. And that the election was in November. So that's like the entire list maintenance period. They're like laid. It's the biggest hole you could drive a truck through. You know, we tried to make it as easy as possible for the election officials to succeed, and they still failed. And that's now 23% of the vote.
1: Wow. So, yeah, I was going to say, so now we have 7% of voters that just aren't even real people. They're just on paper that are potentially casting ballots. We have 6% that have fake Social Security numbers. Wherever they got those, we don't know. And now 10% of individuals that were voting don't even live within the boundaries of New York City. So you're looking at, like you said, 23 to 26% of the voters, a quarter of the voters in New York City aren't even legitimate in some fashion. And somehow we think that we have legitimate elections. And that's only one city in the entire country.
0: Right. And that's only three questions we asked. I mean, there were other questions. You know, we literally found more than 30% of the voters had more than one active address. So it raises another question, which is how did the poll workers or the election officials determine which one was the correct, current address? I mean, there's just so many other things that pop up when you're doing this work. But just to keep it simple, it was like, no, this is 23% blatantly unqualified, impossible to have been qualified.
1: Right.
0: And yet their votes got through the system. There was no controls, no filters, no attempt to uphold that original promise from 1789. Right. And you think like, wow, you know, we can't get Congress to pass the SAVE Act. Hey, 85% of Americans want the SAVE Act and 85% of the U.S. Senate doesn't want the SAVE Act. But we already have the SAVE Act. They're not allowed to let any random individual show up and vote. They have to qualify. Otherwise, literally, the state is considered, according to James Madison, a rogue state that is betraying its obligations to the union.
1: Yeah, well, theoretically, that's the way it's supposed to be, but that's not obviously what we're seeing right now. Were you surprised with some of the news that we saw? Let's go like to Los Angeles for a moment with that L.A. mayor's race. Spencer Pratt coming in second place, and then all of a sudden, mail-in ballots come in, 23 to 25,000 ballots, consistently, statistically, nearly impossible to go towards the socialist candidate to bump him out of the runoff and be able to have the two Democrat candidates. When you heard that news, was that surprising to you?
0: No.

0: And I don't, you know, Andy, I have to say, I don't think a lot of people are surprised by this stuff anymore. I think what the problem is we don't know what to do. So that's why RealAmerica.vote ran this particular audit, because this is where the rubber meets the road. You see, the founders gave us the right to choose, not only the right, actually the job of choosing the representatives. The rest of the Constitution, all we do is follow the law. We're just nice, good citizens, right? This is the only actual task we have. And they said, you have to be careful. Ambition has to counter ambition, because people are always going to be looking to take over your constitutional territory, your turf. And that is precisely what has happened. And so we have to be the ones who enforce this principle. And I want to let everybody know, you know, this is not just me talking. I've been working for a year and a half with the U.S. attorneys in New York, and they have already actually verified and validated this methodology. We did a study. We did a couple pilot studies on 2024, and they came back. You know, we brought them these records, and we said, we think these people don't exist. And they came back, and the U.S. attorney in Albany, John Sarcone, he said to me, Marley, bring me more. Yeah. This is it.
1: Wow.
0: And these are individual felony offenses. So we handed the U.S. attorney and the FBI in Albany over 2,400 individual line item instances where the election officials totally ignored the principle of qualification. And then we also made this statistical argument. We want to run a million people. We want to run a million. Actually, I want to run a million people in that Spencer Pratt race, Andy, because this is real.
1: Right.
0: This is not just like, you know, we're not having an intellectual conversation. This is changing our country. It's changing people's lives, and it's breaking apart our relationships. It's breaking apart our social contract. It's breaking apart our economy and our education system. This is not a joke. These people are going to destroy our country if we don't demand that this principle is enforced.
1: Yeah, well, that's very true. Marley, hang on the line. We got to take a break here. It is the Voice of Reason right here on your weekend edition. Stay here.
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6: Foundations of Freedom, a look at America's founding principles and the leaders who shaped our nation.
7: In 1796, George Washington made one of the most consequential decisions in American history. He chose not to seek a third term as president. So why does that matter? Because America was not built on permanent rulers. It was built on ordered liberty. Faith teaches that authority is a stewardship, not a possession. Leaders are accountable to God for how they use power. And why does that still matter today? Because republics survive when leaders respect limits and citizens defend them. Washington's lesson still stands. A republic is preserved when power has limits. And public service remains a duty to God and country, not a path to personal rule.
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12: Yes, indeed. Welcome back to it. We got a few minutes left as we're wrapping things up for this hour of your weekend edition of the program. 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Great conversation we're having right now with Marley Hornick, RealAmerica.vote, which you can find her information. Marley, it's starting to come together in the aha moment, I think, maybe coming on for someone. Why? We see such resistance every time we try to investigate voter integrity. We try to investigate voter fraud in some fashion. And the other side says, no, no, you're not allowed to even look at it, because then that's voter oppression and suppression to disallow individuals to go and vote. I mean, especially take the example of what we had seen with New Jersey with the software error, that when we try to look at that, and even though it was a small amount of people that actually voted in that one, it still happened and they don't want us to investigate it.
0: Yeah, well, I actually, hundreds of them had already voted in New Jersey, and the governor there, who, you know, frankly, in her election, just to be clear, she got 400,000 more votes than any candidate has ever gotten in New Jersey in the history of New Jersey elections. Even the last cycle, like, the guy who won the governor's race won it with 400,000 less votes than she got. So that's just not suspicious right on its face already. But here we go, you know, and then we're just such nice Americans and we're good Americans. And we just say, well, you know, I don't know what to do about it. I don't, you know, but we should be going, and, you know, we should have like 100 people standing outside the Board of Elections and knocking on the door and saying, show us the receipts, please.
12: Right.
0: Before we agree that we have become an anti-Semitic, Islamist, you know, anti-capitalist nation, please show us the receipts.
12: Yeah, you bet. So, Marley, we got a few minutes left here. What's the next step now that you guys are starting to actually figure out how we're doing this voter fraud across the nation, how it's actually happening, and we're gathering this kind of data? What's the next step to try and prevent it from happening in the first place?
0: Actually, we do know the issue, and it's simple. And that's what's so beautiful about the way the founders set it up. It's so simple. We don't have to know who's doing it. We don't have to know how it's getting done. We don't have to know which person and which individual and which chain of events and whether it was Iran or China. We don't have to know any of that. We just have to know they didn't qualify the voters. That's it.
12: Wow.
0: Because they promised that they would in the second sentence of the United States Constitution. And that is criminally enforceable. And we're going to see prosecutions against the New York City and the New York State Boards of Elections this time. Because I've been working with these guys for years and they get it. And I finally handed them the goods that they said, wow, this, we can act on this. So what we need to do, the American people, is we need to keep running these records and keep looking up more people. Everywhere we want to know what really happened, we need to fund a study and get that thing done and out the door quickly. And RealAmerica.vote right now has the capacity to run a million records in a week.
12: That's
0: we
12: awesome.
0: Have this thing streamlined, locked and loaded. So there's nothing that should stop us. The only thing we need is we need some John Hancock to come in and be the angel supporter saying, you know, this country is worth it. And, you know, RealAmerica.vote is a 501c3. It's a tax deductible donation. And anybody who hears this and thinks, you know what, I know somebody who might want to help. Let's get it done.
12: Yeah, you bet. Let's get it done for sure. Marley, last question for you. We got just about a minute or so left here. But are you confident about the midterm season this year? Now that they know that we know and that we're on it trying to stop it, are you optimistic? Kamala Harris already coming out trying to do the desperate plea of saying that we need to make it, quote, too big to rig, stealing essentially our campaign. Are you optimistic about November?
0: Well, we certainly know how to challenge things. And we do know, for example, we know that the Republicans from the Calais decision, the Supreme Court opinion about redistricting and racially based gerrymandering, we do know that the Republicans picked up way more seats than Democrats this cycle with redistricting. I think it's like 10 to 2, something like that. And, you know, it looks like I would say the Democrat Senate candidates are so extreme that it's really going to be hard to see them, like you said before, get a statewide support. But, you know, there's always this risk. So we have to take it really seriously. And what we need to focus on also right now is just turnout. Everybody in this country who loves this country needs to turn out and vote.
12: Yeah. Well, and right now we're starting to see some pretty low voter turnout for Republicans in the primary. So we got to figure out a way to change that as we get closer to November. Yeah, that's pretty wild.
0: Well,
12: I don't understand why.
0: Hopeless.
12: Yeah, I don't understand why we're seeing such low voter turnout.
0: They feel hopeless. They feel like it's not working. They voted and they voted and they voted and they voted and it just keeps getting overturned. You know, the Republican is winning, like you said about Spencer Pratt. And then all of a sudden, boom, the mail-in ballots come in and it just looks like every single mail-in ballot was for Nydia or it was for, you know, the Democrat candidate and no matter how radical. I mean, you even see now, you see Schumer and Gillibrand, they're standing there and they have to now endorse this guy, El Sayed, and they don't even want to. They're like, how did this happen to our party? Because they know they're next.
12: Yeah, I would agree with that one. I can definitely smell the desperation coming from them, realizing what's ahead of them. Marley, we're out of time, my friend. Got to get you back on and do it again soon.
0: Great. Thank you so much, Andy. Have a good one.
12: Yeah, you as well. That's it for The Voice Reason. We'll see you back on the radio soon. Bye. Hey, it's Andy Hoosier. You know, when I get off the air every day, the battle for me against limited government, censorship, and even unfactual content is far from over. That's why now I'm so happy to say that the Hoosier Media Network is giving you more opportunity to catch The Voice of Reason, along with other great shows and podcasts. 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
14: This is Hugh Hewitt for townhall.com. Reliable reports from a variety of sources confirm President Trump had ordered a major escalation of combat with Iran for this past weekend, only to call it off Saturday night. President Trump knows the Islamic Revolutionary Guard Corps lies and that they cheat. There's no reason to believe that they'll not lie and cheat again. It is who they have always been. Since the revolution in 1979, the Iranian regime's negotiators have fooled both Presidents Carter and Obama in comprehensive fashion. Other presidents to some degree, but they have never fooled Donald Trump, until this past weekend at least. Can we still pull a win out against the terrorist regime in Tehran? Yes. But only the president can do that. Not our allies, not his advisors, certainly not the legacy media. President Trump has been surprising and indeed startling his critics for nearly a dozen years in politics. I'm hoping he has at least one more huge surprise in store. I'm Hugh Hewitt.
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15: News this hour from Town Hall. I'm Mary Rose. Colorado declares a disaster emergency over 310 fires as six major wildfires burn statewide. More than 850 firefighters are battling the flames. Meanwhile, wildfire activity is escalating in western Canada.
16: British Columbia has declared a state of emergency as a wildfire continues to race through western Canada, forcing more than 20,000 people to evacuate from communities along Okanagan Lake. An undetermined number of homes have been destroyed. Officials say more than 100 wildfires are burning across the province, with nearly half of them out of control. And they say the hot, windy weather, along with a prolonged drought, could threaten more communities. I'm Donna Warder.
15: Russia and Ukraine exchange overnight strikes. Here's correspondent Julie Walker with more.
17: In Russia's Belgorod region, five people died and two dozen others hurt overnight in Ukraine drone attacks. Two people were killed and 13 others hurt when Russian missiles hit a high-rise block in Kharkiv, while dozens of missiles and drones struck Ukraine's southern Odessa region, injuring eight. Large-scale Russian missile strikes on Ukraine have become routine this summer, with Moscow exploiting the country's shortage of interceptors for the U.S.-made Patriot systems. Ukraine's President Zelensky has for months been lobbying other countries, especially the U.S., to send him more Patriot systems made scarcer by the Iran war. I'm Julie Walker.
15: U.S. efforts to end the Iran war face new hurdles. Israel rejects the president's Gaza peace plan while Iran demands an end to the U.S. blockade and withdrawal of American forces before reopening the Strait of Hormuz. More on these stories at townhall.com.
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21: 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I'm Jim Fossone. I'm the officer of the deck today here on Veterans Radio, and thanks for joining us. 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We post something new every week, and you're going to find it informative. Today, we've got two interesting stories to bring to you. One is about a Medal of Honor recipient, and we're focusing on Medal of Honor recipients as we come into the Medal of Honor Society's annual convention, this year being held in Detroit at the end of September and the beginning of October. Great time to focus on these men who did really epic things, so you'll hear that story. And then we're going to focus on something I thought I'd never talk about on the air, low T, low testosterone. Yes, Secretary Pete Hegseth has made this a big deal. He wants our warfighters at their top lethality, his term, not mine. And so he's mandating, if you will, testosterone testing and offering testosterone therapy for those with over 30 with low T. So we have a discussion with a MD about that. It's kind of controversial if you've been watching the news. So enjoy. We get a chance to talk to a recent Medal of Honor recipient, Command Sergeant Major Terry P. Richardson, U.S. Army, also spent 30 years in the Michigan Army National Guard. He received the Medal of Honor when serving as a platoon leader with Alpha Company, 1st Battalion, 28th Infantry Regiment, 1st Infantry Division in Vietnam. His actions saved the lives of 85 fellow soldiers on September 14, 1968, near Loc Ninh, Vietnam. Initially, Richardson was assigned as the squad leader for the 1st Platoon, but then his radio telephone operator was killed in action during a clearing operation on Highway 13. Richardson moved into the position of platoon leader. During a reconnaissance mission between Loc Ninh and the Cambodian border on September 14th, his unit was engaged by intense automatic weapons and small arms fire from a well-entrenched North Vietnamese Army battalion. Richardson maneuvered through a hail of hostile rounds and deployed his men into defensive positions while directing their suppressive fire. During that attack, he dragged three wounded soldiers back to safety. It was only then that he realized that the platoon would be overrun as it was surrounded. So to avoid being overrun, it would require a tactical airstrike. Richardson made his way uphill 222 undetected to call in tactical airstrikes from a shallow irrigation ditch with only rubber trees for cover. At that point, he also was shot by a sniper in the leg. From that elevated position, he realized the enemy force was a large regimental base complex of the 7th North Vietnamese Army Division. He was then speaking on the radio directly to the pilots and began calling in airstrikes. This continued for him guiding these pilots for 7 hours, calling in approximately 32 airstrikes until the enemy ultimately retreated. His actions are credited for saving 85 lives. When we get a chance to talk to Command Sergeant Major Richardson, we don't talk so much about this battle. Most of the Medal of Honor recipients don't want to really relive that, relive that. But instead, we talk about his life. We talk about post-service and going back into the National Guard. So I think you're going to find this interview very interesting, of a man who the country has now recognized through the award of the Medal of Honor some almost 60 years after his actions in Vietnam. We want to welcome to Veterans Radio today Command Sergeant Major Terry P. Richardson, retired from the U.S. Army, a recent Medal of Honor recipient for his heroic action in Vietnam. Terry, welcome to Veterans Radio.
1: Thank you. I appreciate that.
21: Well, this is this is long delayed recognition, probably recognition you certainly never sought and never thought would come. But before we even get into what happened when you were a 20-year-old in September of 1968, I want to talk a little bit about sort of growing up before you get drafted, and then, you know, you come back and life afterwards for 60 years or so. So you grew up in Cass City, Michigan. You came from a family of 13 children. Your father had a gas station, as I understand it, and the family had a farm growing up. You were kind of the typical Midwestern Michigan kid who played basketball, football, baseball, anything probably to get you out of the schoolroom. So tell us a little bit about growing up in Tuscola County, Michigan.
1: Okay. The first thing, somehow the Pentagon got that mixed up about me being born, raised in Cass City. I was born in Cass City, Michigan, which is in Tuscola County, but I grew up in a small town in the Fairgrove, Michigan. And Fairgrove is in Tuscola County, and we were the Navy bean capital of the world, so there was a lot of small 80-acre farms in that area, too. So.
21: Well, it's good to correct that. The Pentagon, as we all know, isn't always right, and they probably couldn't find Fairgrove on the map. So they gave it to, they just left it at Cass City, I suppose.
1: Yeah, they just left it at Tuscola County.
21: Yeah, exactly. So, as I said, you know, you've grown up doing all the normal stuff of a kid at that age, and did you, you know, that was the time when the draft was prevalent, kind of everybody knew they might go. How did you and your family approach that?
1: Well, I graduated from high school in 1966, and I was still kind of working for my dad. I knew I was going to get drafted, so I had opportunities. I could work for General Motors or different places like that, but I didn't mind going into the military, but I didn't want to go for 3 years. So I had went to Carroll, Michigan, which was our county seat, about 10 miles from my home. I went over to Carroll one day, and I went to the draft board, and I talked to the lady that was running it. Her name was Lila DeBoer. And I asked her if she knew when I was going to get drafted. And she said no, but she said there's a good chance it'll be sometime this summer. And she said, you know, one thing I can tell you, you'll be going to Fort Knox, Kentucky for your basic training. And she said, you don't want to go down there in August or September because it's going to be hotter and quicker. So she said, you can volunteer for the draft. And I thought she meant I could sign up for 3 years. And I said, no, I don't want to do that. I said, I only want to go for two. And she said, well, you would. Just volunteer. And then I probably did this, like, say, in February or something. Well, it was in... I got my notice, and I got drafted in May of 67. And there was three of us that left that day. And, in fact, I just seen one of the guys I got drafted with, Errol Tsai. I seen him yesterday at a function that they had here in Carroll in our church for me.
21: Well, you know, and again, in a small town in particular, you're going to know some of the guys you go over with, and everybody in town is going to know that you're serving. It's a lot different. It's a lot different today. You go down, you do your training, you get sent off to Vietnam, and by September of 1968, you're in this reconnaissance mission where you get the unit gets overwhelmed. You end up saving wounded soldiers, directing airstrikes up on Hill 222. You get shot by a sniper. I mean, there's a whole story there that I'll add into the program later. But you then get out. You then get discharged, and life has to go on, doesn't it?
1: Yeah, it did. And, you know, that's one thing I was pretty thankful. Growing up in the Thumb, you know, like you just said previously, everybody knows everybody. I was really treated really well when I come home. I never had any problems. You know, just life went on, you know, just like I was gone for 2 years and I come back and everybody was happy to see me. And that's kind of how things went back then.
21: Well, and you get out in 1969, and this is interesting to me, and I think it would be to our veteran radio listeners. We're talking to Command Sergeant Major Terry Richardson, who received the Medal of Honor from President Trump in March of 2026, and we're going to talk about that a bit. But what's interesting, Terry, is 10 years later, about 1978, you decide to join the Michigan National Guard. Tell us a little bit about that.
1: Yeah, well, I mentioned earlier that we're the bean capital of the world, Carrollville was, and they have a Labor Day celebration every year. Myself and one of my best friends, we were at the Labor Day functions, and lo and behold, here was a guy recruiting, and he looked at us, and he assumed we were both been in the military. He asked us if we were interested in joining the National Guard. And I said, only if you're recruiting for an infantry soldier. And I kind of said it jokingly, and he started to smile, and he said, actually, I am. So it was a thing where it was just a try one year. And I always did. I missed the camaraderie. I mean, I always loved being around soldiers. So I joined in. I went back. I joined the Bravo Company. First of the 125 Infantry in Saginaw, Michigan, and I was lucky. They brought me back at the same rank that I was discharged, so I was a staff sergeant when I got in the National Guard. And then I went on there. That was Labor Day weekend of 1978, and I retired 29 and a half years later. On January 31st, 2008, I was the post sergeant major up at Camp Grayling. And in that time period, I served with the Bravo Company. I was a squad leader, then a platoon sergeant. And then I ended up being the first sergeant there. I was selected as a battalion sergeant major of the first of the 125 Infantry. We were located in Flint. And then I went to the Sergeant Major's Academy in that time period, which was a six-month school out in El Paso, Texas. After that, I came back with 125 for a while. Then there was an opening up in northern Michigan. They were looking, it was a battalion, it was called the ISU. It was a support battalion that actually ran Camp Grayling.
21: And we should mention Camp Grayling is a large joint service training ground up in Michigan, very, very active, very widely used.
1: Yeah. In Camp Grayling, I just found out the other day, it used to be 156,000 acres. I was told just last Thursday that it's now they've got 160,000 acres, and they are. It's the largest military training site east of the Mississippi River.
21: Yeah.
1: So it's a huge, huge complex.
21: Well, being the post command sergeant major was a big deal, is what I'm trying to get across to people here. And you stayed in for essentially 30 years. Obviously, the camaraderie, the men, the women, there was a real connection there for you.
1: Oh, yeah, like I said, I always loved being around anybody in uniform. It didn't matter if you're Army, Air Force, Navy, Marines. I just like being around people that like to serve their country.
21: Now, you retired in 2008, so your military career is over. And somewhere along the line, because your Medal of Honor ceremony is 18 years later, 2026, and somewhere along the line, somebody is advancing a package for your heroics on September 14th, 1968, in Vietnam. That's not something the recipient does. Tell us about how does this thing keep rolling along, you know, five decades later?
1: Well, what had happened is after the action in September of 68, I was put in and I received a Silver Star. Veterans Day of 2000, there was six of us that got together at the mall in Washington, D.C. We were all, you know, from Alpha Company, First 28. It was kind of like our first reunion. And one of the people that was there was my old company commander. And he always felt guilty. He said, I wish I would have put you in for a higher award. And I mean, I was tickled to death just to have a Silver Star. That was a big deal to me. And they were talking, and they wanted to put me in for a higher award. Well, by that time, as you stated, I was a member of the Michigan National Guard. And I said, no, I said, I'd rather you don't, because I said, I'm still serving the country. And what I didn't want something to go, I never dreamed it would be a Medal of Honor. I thought possibly Distinguished Service Cross at the most. But I didn't want them to put me in for that while I was still in uniform, because I didn't ever want to be in a position where somebody would be able to say, yeah, they let Richardson's company do this or Richardson's battalion do that because he has a higher award. So how it happened, like I said, I retired in January of 2008, and my old company commander and there was four other guys that I had served with in Vietnam were at my retirement party. And when they left the party that day, they went to Traverse City, Michigan, and then one of them was flying, one was going to New York, one was going to Illinois, and one to Missouri, and they got talking on the way to the airport, and they decided, now that he's retired, let's go ahead and see if we can put it in. So that's what took so long. They waited till I was retired, and then you have to have, I think I'm correct on this. You have to have six eyewitnesses. And then what took along so much time after that, there was so many people in the chain of command that had passed. You know, that's what took so long, because everything had to be verified. And but I never in a million years did I ever thought that I would end up receiving the Medal of Honor.
21: It is a rigorous process. It's amazing that many years later, enough eyewitnesses and command signatures could be gathered, and that the review through the Army has to review it, the Secretary of Defense ultimately making its way to the President's desk. So you get a call, I think it's February of 2026, and first, it's a staffer who calls you and sort of says, hey, you're going to be around. Tell us how this unfolds for a guy who's just minding his own business up in the thumb.
1: Yeah, well, when I first found out about it, it was October 21st of last year. We had just, I had just taken my wife for a doctor's visit, and we were on our way back up north. And I was on the highway, and the phone rings. And I just see right on my phone, it said, Washington, D.C. And I said, I better take this call.
21: Yeah, they finally caught up to you, Sergeant. They're pulling back something you retired with, right?
1: Yeah. So I took the call, and that's when they told me that it had left the Secretary of War's office, and it was headed to the President. And to be honest with you, I almost went right in the ditch right there. I couldn't believe it. And then, but the thing that caught me off guard, they told me, you know, it's not official, but you can't tell nobody. You know, that was what really was unbelievable to me. So between that time and February the 2nd, I'd been working with G1 staff out of the Pentagon and then the protocol people that were, you know, working with me on how to do things the right way. And it was in the morning of February the 2nd, I got a call, and they said, are you going to be around tonight about 6 o'clock? And I said, yeah, I'll be here. I assumed it was going to be like maybe a general or a colonel or somebody wanted to talk to me. The phone rings. The lady, she said, is this Command Sergeant Major Retired Terry Richardson? And I said, yeah. She said, good. She said, I'll be switching you over. You will be talking to the President of the United States. And that time I almost did fall out of my chair. And he started talking, and just really a caring person. He told me, he said, I don't normally talk to all the people, but he said, when I read your story, and when he said story, that kind of caught me off guard, because anybody in the military knows that it's citation. But he said, what you did, he said, I would never be able to do. And I thought, wow, I just can't believe he's telling me that. But he wanted to know how I grew up, how big of a family I had. Really asked a lot of questions and was very, very gracious. And he had told me then, he said, I signed everything. And he said, you'll be hearing from my people. And then, but they still hadn't set up the date of March 2nd yet. But we probably talked for like 15 minutes, and it was a wonderful experience.
21: Oh, absolutely. And it should be, for this kind of honor, the nation's highest military award should be, leave the recipient with that, gosh, shucks, that was wonderful call. And I want to interject, again, this is so many years after 1968. You were married for 49 years, and your first wife had passed in May of 2020. So she didn't hear this story, to use that term, wasn't alive to experience the White House ceremony, but through, you know, the goodness of God, you and I talked about this a little earlier, you met your second wife, who actually, Betty, you knew in high school, dated a little bit, hadn't seen each other for, decades and decades and decades, and she had lost her husband, and an amazing love story, the two of you got married, in July of 2023, making you an instant dad and granddad to a bunch of Betty's kids. She was able to experience this. Tell us a little bit about, because every Medal of Honor recipient I've spoken to has a different story and a personal story to tell about the White House visit and the ceremony, the stuff we don't see from the cameras, the behind the screen, if you will. Tell us about that experience for your family.
1: Well, Betty was very, I can't believe how helpful she was. She was a librarian formerly, and also her husband was a Navy veteran too. But I'm not the most tech-savvy guy in the world, and some of the stuff that we had to do, like, I had to do a bio, but it's not the way you would do a normal military bio. It was more like what they want on the civilian side. So she did help me with that. And then I have a son-in-law, Jamie LeBlanc. He's really good with computers and phones and all that kind of stuff. Can you imagine a 78-year-old guy trying to send an encrypted message on your laptop? We actually had, he had us on FaceTime. Here, we were in Florida, and he's in Michigan, and we're doing a FaceTime thing on over the phone, and he showed me the right buttons to push to, so I could send secure messages to the Pentagon. I had a lot of help, believe me, on all that technical stuff.
21: Oh, it takes a whole a group of people to get you through this. And then when they bring you to Washington, and before they do that, they're working on your uniform and your medals and everything like that. When you get into Washington, D.C., tell us about the experience.
1: Well, you're not going to believe this. We had an eight-hour layover of all places in Tampa, Florida. You would think if you're going to have an eight-hour layover in an airport, you're going to be in Minnesota or Michigan or someplace where you get a lot of snow, but we had mechanical problems getting us there. But once we got to Washington on the 28th of February, And that is when everything started to dawn on me. Holy cow. We left the airport, and I couldn't believe it. We got into a vehicle. We had police escort. There was enough police cars and people. I mean, we were going 60 miles an hour on that right through town. We made it from Reagan Airport to the hotel we were staying in about 10 minutes. I mean, it was just phenomenal the way they did it. And then the first day would have been the 1st of March. That was when they call it Media Day. That's where we did different interviews with different newspapers and TV stations and stuff like that. And then the next day when we went to the White House for the presentation, that was really special. They had a person that worked there, and you got to imagine now too, on Saturday, the 28th of February, is the day the war in Iran started. So here we are on the first, and we honestly did not even know anything was going on until the night of March the 1st. We were so busy and nobody mentioned anything. But we had the media day, and then they had a really nice reception that night for all three of the recipients. I was the only living recipient, and then the other two were posthumous recipients. Their families received the award, but we had a thing up on the top floor of the hotel we were staying, and we found out the next day that there was so much, like, military brass, you know, like two-star generals and three stars. I think there was 25, if I remember right, 25 command sergeant majors.
21: Wow.
1: That were brigade level or higher that were there that night. I was unbelievable.
21: Well, this is an important point. Terry, I want to make this point because you just brought it up. The Medal of Honor is not only important to the individual and his family that receive it, it's important to their communities. It's important to the community of command sergeant majors. It's important to the communities in Tuscola County, for example. It really rings out to all of those folks, and you've probably felt that. You felt it from all the command sergeant majors who showed up.
1: Yeah, I did. Yeah, and it's just it's an honor. I mean, it's something I never thought would ever happen, ever, to me.
21: Now, what was it like to actually go through the ceremony and meet the president?
1: The morning on Monday morning, March the 2nd, the day that I was presented with the Medal of Honor, the president met with, like, we had like 15 minutes to a half an hour. Each family met him personally. The first family that went in was the Redmond family. Their dad was the World War II POW that saved 105 people in a prisoner of war camp. And I was actually, me and my wife were actually able to stand outside of the room. And we could see him, the president, talking to their family. And it was amazing how he bonded with the younger kids. It would have been great-grandchildren or great-great-grandchildren of Master Sergeant Edmonds. But then we went in with the president, and when we talked to him, they had a lot of photos and stuff like that. And then I was standing right over his left shoulder when he signed my Medal of Honor certificate, and he turned around, had the biggest smile on his face, and he handed me the Sharpie that he signed it with. I mean, that was just amazing. But
21: how many friends and family members were you able to have present?
1: We had, believe it or not, we had 42 people of family and friends that were there. And like I said earlier, we weren't supposed to tell anybody. So could you imagine going to a relative and said, I need your social security number and phone number, but I can't tell you why.
21: Yeah, you had to get them security clearances to get in the White House.
1: Everybody has to be vetted, and that's quite a procedure.
21: Well, that's when you find out where the black sheep in the family are, for sure. Well, this is a new, I mean, you've been wearing the award now only for a few months. And so this maybe hasn't all sunk in yet, but can you talk to the veteran radio listeners a little bit, Command Sergeant Major Terry Richardson, recent Medal of Honor recipient? How does it feel? How do you feel it's changed how you are looked at, how you have to behave, how you have to project out to the rest of the world?
1: Well, like I said, it's an awesome honor to have, you know, to be bestowed on you. But I tell everybody, I'm still Terry. I know I'm not a better person or a bigger person than I ever was. And I never feel like the Medal of Honor I'm just a representative of that. I'm carrying that for my platoon and my company and the 1st Infantry Division. And I'm just, like I said, I'm the representative of that. But it is an honor to be able to go out and talk to people and explain to them different things. And like you said, we've done a lot of, we've been back to Washington twice since then. We've been to Fort Riley, Kansas, been to Minneapolis, St. Paul, the DAV State Convention in Traverse City. I've done numerous phone interviews and newspaper interviews. I mean, I've learned that there's times you actually have to say no, because especially, you know, when you get older, you just can't keep going day after day after day. And that's one of the things the Medal of Honor Society, they were right up front. They said, you just only do as much as you want to do, and if you don't want to do anything, you don't have to. So, but I'm trying to give back as much as I possibly can, because I think it's important, especially for our younger kids and that, to
21: absolutely
1: understand things. And no matter who you are, you can do anything you want. You know, that's the nice thing about living in a free country.
21: Absolutely. And I make all these notes ahead of time, and I got to go check them always, because I know I get carried away and stuff. And why it's important for the younger folks, in my view, is, hey, here's a guy from a big family in rural Michigan working on a farm and a gas station. He comes back, and in civilian life, I believe you worked in commercial construction and natural gas sectors. Yeah. Devoted yourself to the National Guard, which so many people have access to. We want the younger folks to relate and realize, you know, I'll say this humbly, you're a regular guy, Terry, and they know people like you, these young kids. And so getting to know you better so that they can relate hopefully instills a little patriotism into them and instills, hey, maybe I have a civic duty. Because you clearly, through your National Guard service, recognize that civic duty.
1: Yeah, that's you're right.
21: Well,
1: it does make you feel good, too. Like, when we were, I'll give you an example. We were in Palm Beach, Florida at the Barrett-Jackson auction. And that's General Motors that donated, they called it a squad carrier. And there was four recipients there that day, the day that they auctioned the vehicle off. And Rick Hendricks from Hendricks Motors bought it, and ended up, he paid $1 million for that vehicle.
21: Wow.
1: And all the money was donated back to the Medal of Honor Society to do things to better our country. But that day when we were there, we were signing a bunch of different things and that for the possible people that were going to be bidding on the car or on the vehicle. And there was two little boys that were standing there, and they were probably maybe 4 and 6 or 4 and 7, something like that. My wife had seen them. And she said, would you boys like to get your picture taken? And man, they were just all pumped up.
21: Yeah.
1: And those are the things that make you feel good, you know. So, you know, just

0: September 2026. And again, thank you for taking time with us today.
1: Happy to do it. Thank you.
0: As we've often said, these men who have earned the Medal of Honor really turn out to be just pretty straightforward, humble guys, like your neighbors, like your uncle. 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
4: Well, thank you for inviting me.
0: Well, you know, it's one of those things, sir. Sometimes there's something in the news you just have to talk to your veteran radio listeners about. This is certainly one of them. In the last week or so, the Secretary Hegseth did a video and said that yep, he's going to have mandatory testing for soldiers over 30 to be screened for testosterone deficiency. Now, I went and looked for, okay, there must be a written plan for this. There, at the moment, there's nothing but this video statement. Nothing defines what testosterone deficiency is, or are we just talking soldiers? Are we talking airmen? Are we talking guys in the Navy? Who are you talking about this? And what the hell is testosterone deficiency? So that brings us back to the good Dr. Kelch, who's willing to humor me on this. He did his undergraduate at Wayne State University. He did his medical school at the University of Michigan. His academic activities in for a long time, decades, was relative to the brain and the reproductive system. That caused him to intersect with the whole issue of hormone deficiency. After a while, he got elevated into administrative roles. He's held a number of those, including executive vice president for medical affairs at the University of Michigan Health System. He was also the vice president of health affairs at the University of Iowa. Very accomplished. Bob, we're not going to get into all of it, but when you read this article and you and I bumped into each other, you said, I got to tell you about this. So that's where we're at. I don't even know where to start with this pronouncement, this video pronouncement of we're going to test our warfighters to have ensuring you have the right testosterone levels to operate at your absolute best.
4: Right.
0: Okay, let's start with this. What does testosterone really do?
4: Well, testosterone is the major male hormone, not the only one, secreted by the testis. And it gets into our bloodstream and it helps us build muscle mass. It makes us more aggressive, more masculine. It helps us develop our reproductive parts of our body so that they can function so that we can reproduce. So it is a very, very important hormone, and it leads to, you know, feeling stronger and masculine behavior, hair growth, facial hair growth, etc.
0: Does everybody have the same level of testosterone as their normal baseline?
4: Absolutely not. By the way,

0: Both genders have testosterone and both genders have estradiol. Those are the two major sex hormones. There are other hormones, but I won't try to make it too complicated.
1: Don't make this a medical lecture. Remember, you're talking to
0: I know.
1: veterans,
0: Right.
1: grunts. You were in the Navy Reserve, or issued out as a lieutenant colonel. Your son did 6.5 years in the Navy. He was on the USS Iowa when it had that explosion. So you know veterans. You know military guys. So don't give us the medical lecture. Explain it to us like we're as dumb as we are.
0: Okay, well, maybe I would like to just start, if you give me a second, to say that this video clip, which I saw on television, really upset me. It upset me because it was making me worry about blurring good medical therapy for someone who needs something with optimization of performance in an artificial way. And I think that's the downside of this mandatory, quote, ruling or proclamation. And it's the mandatory aspect that bothers me the most. But let me tell you a little bit about testosterone measurement. First of all, when we are a little baby boy, you actually have a high testosterone when you're born. It goes way down to almost nothing after the first few months of life. And then it resurges during adolescence, first during the evening while you're sleeping. And then it reaches its peak, usually between late teens and late 20s. And after that, after age 30, your average level of testosterone goes down about 1% per year for all of us. So as we get older, we're just not as vigorous in a masculine sense as we were when we were 25. So that's the normal pattern. The levels of testosterone in your blood do vary throughout the day. So the time of day that you measure it is important. If I'm taking care of a patient, I would want to measure the testosterone in the morning and then repeat it again maybe a week later because it varies. And without too low measurements, I wouldn't even consider treatment. Now, what's low? It depends on how the laboratory reports the level. It either reports that it's 3 to 10 or 300 to 1,000. And I won't go into the units because that's kind of confusing. So if 3 is the lowest level, there's still several percent of people that are still normal, but they're a little bit less than 3. And if it's 10, there's still a few percentage above 10. So the ranges only cover usually 95 to 97% of people. But if it were persistently below 3, and if the patient coming to me said, "Well, I'm feeling tired, I'm feeling down, I'm not sleeping well," whatever, if he had symptoms, if he were having difficulty really enjoying sexual activity, all those things would make me worry that maybe this something is going on. And then we'd spend a lot of time talking about his lifestyle because it's usually lifestyle changes that lead to low T, borderline low T. I'm not talking about a severe patient who might come in and have almost immeasurable T. Those are the sort of patients that I would go right ahead to put him on testosterone replacement therapy. But many, many things can cause a quote borderline low testosterone level, especially if you're only measuring it on one occasion, especially if you're not measuring it in the morning.
1: And I've done some reading that one of the things that impacts testosterone may lead to a lower T number is stress. Is that right?
0: Absolutely. Stress. Chronic stress will decrease sexual performance in both genders. In women, it often leads to loss of menstrual periods. In men, it's just a slow compounding effect of how stress hormones, which come from the adrenal gland, interact with reproductive hormones, and you shut down your reproductive capacity somewhat.
1: There's actually something in the literature. We've bumped into this in our practice about veteran disability operator stress, that those who have been deployed and on a heavy tempo in combat, maybe they're special operators, they have such a load of stress that it leads to various things, and I'm taking it can lead to low T, among other things.
0: Yes, any type of severe stress, and certainly that would be regarded as very severe stress. And you wouldn't want to then try to, well, I would want the service to take away the help, take away the stress, and let nature bring it back up, rather than try to enhance performance and make someone perhaps overly aggressive and not as rational.
1: And still in a stressful situation.
0: Right.
1: Yeah. If you have, and we don't know how this program is supposed to work, there was something about, well, testing is mandatory, but treatment is not. Give me your reaction to that kind of thinking.
0: Well, that really worried me a great deal, because the treatment decision should be between the soldier, or the patient in this case from my perspective, and the doctor. And you shouldn't go into the testing thinking that you need treatment, because, for example, someone who's a little bit overweight and has sleep apnea would be much better handled by recognizing that the sleep apnea and the stress and the sleep deprivation are causing the low T. So you go for the root cause rather than trying to treat a lab result, which is the result of something else.
1: It makes total sense. And one of the other things I'm thinking about is who's having this mandatory testing? Because when you go and check, only about 20% of the Army really constitutes combat forces, and only about 60% of the Navy does, and 33% of the Marines do. And some of this is function of size, right? Army's big, so it has a smaller percentage. But in any event, it's not every soldier, sailor, or Marine that is a, as Seth likes to say, war fighter, age 30 and above. Does this turn into some sort of competition? I mean, have you had patients go, oh, I want my T level higher?
0: Well, that's exactly one of my fears. You're saying it better than I could have. I fear that once, I'm going to say young men, I don't mean this in a sexist way, I guess, but young men tend to be competitive. I was very competitive, especially at that age. And if you know it's mandatory and you're all on the line, like I had to do when I was going through my military exams, you know, you're always competitive. And then you're going to ask the guy, well, what was your T? Oh, well, mine was 3.2. Only 3.2? You ought to get treated. You know,
1: right.
0: I think that's exactly the sort of behavior that I really worry about.
1: Dr. Kelch, help us understand, too, what is this treatment? How does one treat for this? And I don't know how that works in the field and all of that. Give us some medical guidance here.
0: Okay, testosterone is a type of hormone. It's a, I won't go into the details, but it's a hormone that is comes from cholesterol. All sex hormones are types of steroids. Stress hormones are type of steroids. So testosterone, in order to be treated, to be effective, has to get into your bloodstream. And the usual pills that we use for many decades were kind of dangerous, because they went through your intestinal tract, and then they immediately go to the liver, which had a high rate of liver problems. So we don't use those anymore. So we're left with finding a way to get testosterone into your bloodstream and avoiding the liver. The ways you do that are giving injections. You can use a nasal gel and rub it on various parts of your body. You can use a nasal gel and put it in your nose about 6 times a day if you want to go through that trouble. Or you can use a patch which would be visible somewhere because it'll be a pretty sizable patch. And that they all have problems. The gels have the problem that if, let's say you were putting it in your nose and it comes on your cheek and your wife starts kissing you, you're going to pass testosterone over to her. The skin patches cause irritation. The injections are very inexpensive, very effective, but they give you a sudden burst and they don't smooth things out very well. So a lot of people don't like the fact that a couple of days after the injection, they're really jacked up. I can't think of a better term.
1: Right, right.
0: And then it smooths out, and then 2 weeks later, they're down again. So you got to get injections every
1: Yeah,
0: couple of weeks.
1: is this something you have to do like every day, every week, every month, once a year? What's
0: Now,
1: the
0: if you start giving a normal person a testosterone regimen, you might give them something like 100 milligrams every 2 weeks intramuscularly. And actually, my patients, I would tell them, I would show them how to do it, and they could do it themselves, either they or their partner. But these are people that had no testicular function, okay? And they could live a very good life that way. Once you start giving testosterone to a normal person, it shuts down their own testosterone production.
1: Oh, great.
0: Okay, so the testosterone feed gets into the bloodstream, feeds back onto your brain, makes you more aggressive, lifts your spirits up perhaps, but it shuts down your own hormones that go down to the testes to make it work. So your testes get a little bit smaller, and you're then tempted to increase the dosage even above the average dosage. And so you become testosterone dependent, even though you're normal.
1: And when you stop, what happens? I do this for a year or two, the next administration says this is crazy. We're not paying for testosterone replacement therapy. What happens?
0: There is a shutting down of the system, but it usually comes back. But it'll come back probably at a lower level because you're older and because it's naturally going down anyways. And then you're back to where you started. And if you have a different root cause for the low T, you still haven't handled anything.
1: It was an interesting discussion with Dr. Kelch. It goes on a little longer. We don't have time for it here. You can pick it up on our podcast, which you can get from any of your standard providers, Spotify, YouTube, Apple, etc. So go l listen to the rest of that if you'd like. Dr. Kelch's opinion on this Secretary Hegseth's proposal is pretty damn clear. You know how he feels about it. So that's good to know. 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
3: News this hour from Town Hall. I'm Mary Rose. The Michigan Senate race is shaping up as a key battleground this fall.
4: Progressive Abdul El-Sayed narrowly defeated Rep. Haley Stevens in Michigan's Democratic Senate primary, winning by less than 2 points despite heavy establishment spending and an endorsement from Governor Gretchen Whitmer. Stevens outperformed expectations with rural and black voters, exposing potential weakness for El-Sayed in a general election. Republican Mike Rogers currently leads El-Sayed in the polls, giving Republicans reason for optimism in a state that could help decide control of the Senate. Willie Nelson, The White House.
3: A terrorism expert says today's threat landscape is more complex than ever, with a growing number of extremist groups operating across multiple regions. Correspondent Bernie Bennett reports.
5: Colin Clark of the Soufan Center says terrorism has become increasingly diverse, making it harder for law enforcement to track and prevent attacks. Clark says while established groups like Al-Qaeda and Hezbollah remain concerns, newer organizations continue to emerge. He points to Al-Shabaab in Somalia, ISIS-K, and Al-Qaeda affiliates in Africa and Yemen as among the most dangerous threats. Clark defines terrorism as the use of violence to achieve political goals rather than financial gain. Bernie Bennett reporting.
3: The Senate has passed a short-term measure to keep federal agencies funded into early December and avoid a government shutdown during campaign season. Lawmakers are still smarting from the two historic shutdowns that occurred this past year. The bill generally funds the federal government at current levels through December the 11th, but includes a variety of funding exceptions that senators negotiated with the White House. The bill will still need to clear the House before it can go to the president. More of these stories at townhall.com.
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7: Tonight will be mostly cloudy and humid with a chance of a heavy thunderstorm in the area. These storms may result in flooding downpours and strong wind gusts in some localized areas. The temperature will drop to 70 degrees. I'm meteorologist Jason Caterina on FM 92.7 and AM 1400. 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
11: I've watched this for 40 years. 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
12: 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Now, as for the new law, the 2017 tax cuts have now been made permanent. 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
10: Thanks for joining us on the Michigan Retirement Report.
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14: Hill, your insider's guide to the story shaping Washington and the world. I'm Tony Perkins.
15: Holding a witness in contempt is a serious thing, and it should be rare. But the contempt power exists for precisely this circumstance. Seeking the truth is not a witch hunt. Accountability is not vengeance. Accountability is what stands between the American people and a repeat of the mistakes and the very real consequences of the past.
14: That was Kentucky Senator Rand Paul, chairman of the Senate Homeland Security Committee, speaking Thursday on the committee's contempt resolution involving Dr. Anthony Fauci. We'll be joined by a member of that committee, Florida Senator Rick Scott. We'll also get an update on the confirmation process for Attorney General nominee Todd Blanche. Meanwhile, on the House side, the Ethics Committee dominated the week's congressional headlines.
16: We have a process. There's a process. The House Ethics Committee does that. We always withhold judgment on this, whether it's Republicans or Democrats. We're consistent because that process plays out. It's due process. They're allowed to make their case. The allegations, the evidence is evaluated, and a jury of their peers literally decides that.
14: That was House Speaker Mike Johnson earlier this week. Former Mississippi Congressman Greg Harper, who served two terms on the House Ethics Committee, joins us. And we'll get an update on the Middle East from CBN Middle East Bureau Chief Chris Mitchell. All of that and more coming up on This Week on Capitol Hill.
2: Today's edition of This Week on Capitol Hill is being presented by AARP.
14: Well, on Tuesday, primary races for the House and Senate delivered mixed results as the midterm battle for control of the Congress intensifies. The far left's momentum in Democratic primaries remains strong, with Democratic Socialist of America-backed candidate Abdul al-Sayed winning the Democratic nomination for U.S. Senate in Michigan. On the Republican side, Trump-backed candidates secured their party's nominations in Washington State, Kansas, and Michigan. Joining us now to discuss these races and what they reveal about both parties heading into November and the latest developments from Washington is Newsmax chief Washington correspondent James Rosen. James, welcome back to This Week on Capitol Hill.
17: Great to be back with you. Thank you, Tony.
14: So let's jump right into this. I want to get your main takeaways from Tuesday's primaries.
17: Well, once again, it's we see pitted against each other the different wings or factions within the Democratic Party. And once again, we see the so-called Democratic Socialists ascendant, the win by Dr. Abdul al-Sayed, who is a physician, but who has spent his career in the as a manager of public health programs. And who favors free universal medicine for all, etc., triumphed over Haley Stevens, an incumbent congresswoman who was backed by an influx of some upwards of $30 million from AIPAC and aligned groups, but who lacked the charisma, really. And you and I have talked about this before on this program. Once some of the Mamdani-backed candidates that are also backed by the Democratic Socialists of America, as al-Sayed is, triumphed in their respective races. Every politico who's following this closely has to assess whether the triumph of these DSA-backed candidates reflects where the primary electorate is. And we have to remember that this, you know, the primaries in general are dominated by the base, by those who are most active. And that's especially true in an off year or a midterm year like this. Not a presidential election year. But the professional politico has to assess, is this really where the primary base is at in their heads in terms of the substance of things? Are they all committed socialists? Or I think al-Sayed won with a plurality not with a straight out majority, or did the moderate centrist forces fail to field a sufficiently charismatic candidate? I personally thought that I could determine rather easily several weeks ago that Al-Sayed was going to defeat Haley Stevens, not just from watching the debate between them on television, local television in Michigan, where he exuded greater charisma, but by observing that Al-Sayed's Instagram feed had something like 100,000 followers and Haley Stevens's had about 1,000. And in today's social media age, and especially in when you're in a Democratic primary where you're going to have a lot of young digital natives participating, that struck me, that particular metric, as a death knell for Haley Stevens.
14: James, is it also a over-reliance upon incumbency and money?
17: Money, I take the view that all the complaints about money in politics are somewhat misguided. After the 1968 presidential campaign, I remember a British newspaper marveling that the entire electoral exercise of 1968 had cost a staggering $34 million, making it the most expensive presidential race in American history. Now, that's about just what Haley Stevens received from AIPAC and Allied Forces alone. And so my view is that money in politics is like a Nerf battle, and each side brings all the Nerf weapons and all the Nerf bullets they could possibly use or need to this battle. That's not to say money doesn't matter, and you see a great disparity, for example, in cash on hand in the Republican National Committee and the Democratic National Committee. But again, Hillary Clinton outspent Donald Trump 9-1, I think, in 2016. So money is not the great determinant. I think charisma is. I think adaptability to social media probably is the defining characteristic for successful candidates today.
14: I'll have to say, an analyst that uses Nerf analogies just has gone up in my view.
17: Is welcome everywhere, right?
14: Yes, it is. I'm one who played Nerf ball and Nerf weapons quite frequently with my kids. Yes, I can relate to that. Let me ask you this, the charisma aspect, is that because people are paying more attention, because they're looking for something? I mean, put that in perspective of the numbers that came out at the end of the week on the jobs numbers, a lot of unemployment.
17: Yeah, in fact, we just received the jobs numbers for the month of June, and they weren't good for the Trump administration or for the country. In fact, they shed jobs, 23,000 altogether, when economists were forecasting a net gain of about 100,000. And previous jobs gains from prior weeks and months were revised downward sharply for a net loss of about 100,000 jobs. And there were some surprises within these numbers. For example, the labor participation rate, the number of Americans who are eligible to work and who are actively working or searching for work. That means you're in the job market. You're either working or you're searching for work. That dipped to the lowest level, some 61%, that we've seen in 5.5 years, back to the doldrums of the pandemic. Even the hospitality industry lost jobs in June, which is striking because of all the activity that surrounded the FIFA World Cup, which was held in Houston and New York and all sorts of different places. So it's a concerning number for the Trump administration. These are not the jobs numbers that you want to be seeing as you head into the Labor Day weekend, let's say, next month, which really kicks off the intense cycle for the midterms, and in which affordability is already the buzzword. So the only reason we saw the actual unemployment rate tick down a little bit to 4.1% was because so many people who are eligible to work left the job market altogether, said they're not working and they're not even looking for work right now.
14: So what's behind this? What's driving the loss of jobs? Is this related to the increase in energy? Is it the inflation? What's driving this?
17: It's the Iran war, for sure. It's the impact of that conflict on gasoline prices. It is the impact of that conflict and to some extent, President Trump's management style on consumer confidence. Every time President Trump gives a big speech, analysts say in advance that his task, his objective will be to provide reassurance to this audience or audiences X and Y, whether that's global investors or soccer moms or whomever, We invariably find that President Trump isn't in the reassurance business. He's in the disruption business. And he finds that that has worked for him. And goodness knows he's elected to a second term. But nonetheless, as we approach these midterms, no question his fellow Republicans, who are in great danger of losing the House of Representatives, less so where the Senate is concerned, would prefer that the messaging be more reassuring to Main Street, to Wall Street, and everybody in between. But we live in an age of volatility. President Trump, to some extent, fuels that. And no one really sees any timely or salutary exit ramp where the Iran war is concerned. And the idea that the Iranians may soon have control of the Strait of Hormuz codified in some form or fashion with the blessing of the United States, something that did not exist prior to the Iran war, is just the kind of thing that weighs heavily on business interests.
18: So the midterm election, the American people weighing in on their approval or disapproval of President Trump's presidency? You've got 45 seconds.
17: Ordinarily, that is exactly what the opposition party, in this case the Democrats, would want. They would want to nationalize every local election and tie every Republican candidate to the unpopularity of President Trump, whose numbers are far underwater at this point. President Trump is the unusual politician who loves nationalizing these events. And in fact, the Republicans in September are going to have a midterm convention, which they've never done before.
18: It's going to be very interesting to watch. James, thanks so much for joining us. Always appreciate your insights.
17: Thank you, Tony.
18: All right, folks, more on this week on Capitol Hill to come. Next, we're going to be joined by Senator Rick Scott with a look at what took place in the Senate this week. So don't go away.
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3: In 1796, George Washington made one of the most consequential decisions in American history. He chose not to seek a third term as president. So why does that matter? Because America was not built on permanent rulers. It was built on ordered liberty. Faith teaches that authority is a stewardship, not a possession. Leaders are accountable to God for how they use power. And why does that still matter today? Because republics survive when leaders respect limits and citizens defend them. Washington's lesson still stands. A republic is preserved when power has limits. And public service remains a duty to God and country, not a path to personal rule.
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18: The Senate Homeland Security Committee voted this week to hold Dr. Anthony Fauci in contempt of Congress for his refusal to answer questions from the committee last week. According to Senator Rand Paul, the committee chairman, the contempt of Congress resolution has been referred directly to both the Justice Department and the U.S. Attorney for the District of Columbia. Joining me now to discuss this and much more is Senator Rick Scott from Florida. He serves on the Senate Committee on Homeland Security and Governmental Affairs. Senator Scott, welcome back to This Week on Capitol Hill. Thanks for joining us.
4: Tony, it's great to be with you. It was so frustrating when Fauci testified because, you know, people just want answers. He had a pardon. He had no risk. All he did do was tell the truth. And people wanted to know, okay, so did you or did you not fund gain of function? Was the coronavirus out of the Wuhan lab? Why did you keep changing your position on the vaccine? Why did you tell us not to go do things and you had dinner with Jake Tapper? Why was your diary so inconsistent? So Tony, think about how many people didn't get to see their loved ones die. How many people, you know, died because of the vaccine, how many people lost their businesses, how many people, you know, didn't know what to do about their kids or when they were pregnant. I mean, it's just ridiculous what this guy did. He lied to the American public.
18: He was given, as you made reference to, a pardon, a preemptive pardon by the former president, Joe Biden. So why would he not answer questions? What do you think?
4: I think he didn't want to tell the truth. I think he didn't want to acknowledge that he paid for gain of function research and maybe that's what caused the coronavirus. I think it starts right there because everything he was worried about was are they going to get caught doing gain of function research, which they never should have done. I think he has such contempt for us because he's Anthony Fauci. I mean, he knows Jake Tapper. He knows Dana Bash. He knows all these celebrities. Like, how could we, mere mortals, ask the emperor a question? I mean, he's above it. He's Anthony Fauci.
18: Why is it important that, I know this is a kind of a rhetorical question. I think our viewers and listeners know the answer to this, but I want you to say it. Why is it important that years after COVID-19 and these draconian practices put in place, policies put in place by Dr. Fauci and others, why is it important that we go back and get the facts now?
4: Number one, people want people held accountable. If he did nothing wrong, he said, look, I used my best efforts. You know, I tried, you know, I made some mistakes here. You know, people don't understand that. But other than that, people want some accountability. That's number one. Number two is if we're going to have another pandemic, let's learn from this so we don't destroy our economy and kill not just Americans. His actions killed people all over the world. Now we don't trust vaccines. Maybe we should never have trusted vaccines, but I can tell you right now, you know, my family and other people I talk to, they're not sure about vaccines. It's because of Anthony Fauci.
18: Has this been a contributing factor to the American people losing trust in our federal government?
4: Oh, absolutely. I think if you look at the actions he took, the inconsistencies had, now it even gets worse when you look at his diary. He said, you don't have to wear a mask. Oh, you do have to wear a mask. Oh, you know, if you take the vaccine, you're never going to get COVID. Blah, blah. I mean, it's just unbelievable. And there was no science behind it. He always acted like, he's the emperor. He knows. I mean, he has science behind it. And what we found out is pure BS. There was no science. He was just making stuff up.
18: Now, Senator, I know, and you know well, because you've been a critic of Washington, as you've tracked it for years, that a lot of times there's political theater. Many of these types of hearings fall into political theater. But given the leadership of the committee, yourself being on the committee, I anticipate something is going to come from this. Now, the Justice Department has acknowledged that they've received the referral and will work with the Senate accordingly. What do you expect next?
4: Well, I think two things are going to happen. First off, I think you really have to respect what Rand Paul has done. Rand Paul has been working on this and working on this and working on this. He and his team are the reason we had the hearing. It's his and his. He and his team are the ones we have the diary, and now we have his phone. So, number one, I think the Justice Department will take this very seriously and make a good decision. I respect Todd Blanche. He's got an unbelievable background. I look forward to when he gets confirmed. Number one, I think they're going to take it seriously. Number two is this is the beginning of more information to the American public. So one, maybe he needs to be, there's more information to hold him accountable. But most importantly, the American public is going to have way more information. So going forward, they're going to say, wait, I'm not sure I should trust the federal government on this. Do they have a bias? And they clearly did with Anthony Fauci, I think skepticism of your federal government is actually good for you. I don't believe we should just act like, these experts at the federal government, they can decide our life. I don't believe in that.
18: I think we put too much trust in government myself. Senator, you mentioned Todd Blanche as we're recording this going into the weekend, and the Senate's going to be working through the weekend, so a lot of things are going to be happening. But there was a breakthrough. An impasse had been in place for Todd Blanche's confirmation. He secured the support of Louisiana Congressman, Senator, Bill Cassidy. Do you see that confirmation taking place this weekend?
4: Absolutely. Hopefully it'll get done probably on, hopefully on Sunday, maybe with consent to get done before that. But look at Todd Blanche's background. This guy has done all the jobs necessary to be a great attorney general, and he's done a great job as deputy, and now he's done a great job as acting. So I look forward to his confirmation. I've known him for a long time. I was the first person elected that sat with Trump during the trial in New York, where Todd did an unbelievable job, where they're trying to put Trump in jail for nothing. So Todd's a smart, hardworking American, and he'll do a good job he's already doing a good job as acting, but it's good that he'll be confirmed as Attorney General.
18: Final topic for you, Senator Scott. You've been very vocal about the need to pass the Save America Act for election security. How do you see that coming together? Is that going to be a reality in the Senate?
4: I think we're going to do something on election security. The American public has demanded it. And this is not just Republicans. Democrats want election security. Independents want election security. They want voter ID when you vote. They have ID for everything else. They want to make sure you don't get to vote if you're not an American citizen. So we'll either do it through passing the Save America Act or parts of it, or we'll do it through the reconciliation process. We'll create incentives for our states to do the right thing.
18: Just about a minute left. Senator, do you see the Senate staying in session until these issues are addressed, or are they going to break and go home?
4: I'm going to do everything I can to make sure we stay in session. Look, I'm a business guy. In business, you work 7 days a week. We're not even working 5 days a week. So we ought to be staying up here until we get our job done. My mom always said when I was a kid, you couldn't go out and play on Saturday mornings until after you cleaned the whole house. Same thing here. Let's get our work done.
18: All right, those guys don't need to go home and play anyway. They need to stay there and work. Senator Rick Scott, always good to see you. Thanks so much for taking time to join us.
4: See you, Tony.
18: All right, Senator Rick Scott of Florida. All right, after the break, we're going to take a look at ethics concerns on the House side. The House was out this week. However, the House Ethics Committee has been very busy, and some very startling information coming forward to the fact to the point that one member of Congress is not running for re-election. Still ahead, we're also going to be taking a look at what's happening in the Middle East. Chris Mitchell from CBN in Jerusalem will be joining us as well. So don't go away. More ahead.
5: SRN News, I'm Mary Rose. Diplomatic efforts to end the conflict with Iran are facing new obstacles. Israel is rejecting President Trump's Gaza peace proposal, while Prime Minister Benjamin Netanyahu says Hamas must disarm before any Israeli troop withdrawal. Iran, meanwhile, is demanding the U.S. end its blockade and pull American forces from the region before reopening the Strait of Hormuz. Wildfires are spreading across the western U.S. and Canada, forcing residents to prepare for possible evacuations. In western Canada, more than 20,000 people fled communities around British Columbia's Okanagan Lake over the weekend as a fast-moving fire destroyed homes. Dozens were rescued by aircraft. This is SRN News.
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7: Tonight will be mostly cloudy and humid with a chance of a heavy thunderstorm in the area. These storms may result in flooding downpours and strong wind gusts in some localized areas. The temperature will drop to 70 degrees. I'm meteorologist Jason Caterina on FM 92.7 and AM 1400. 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
18: Welcome back to This Week on Capitol Hill. I'm your host, Tony Perkins. Well, this week, the House Ethics Committee took one of the rarest disciplinary steps available to Congress, recommending that North Carolina Congressman Chuck Edwards be censured. In nearly 250 years of House history, only 28 members have been censured by the House. Now, the committee also announced it will investigate Ohio Representative Max Miller after he requested the committee review allegations of domestic abuse made by his former wife. As the midterm elections approach, and with the control of Congress hanging in the balance, these cases have once again focused attention on congressional ethics and accountability. Joining me now to discuss these developments is former Congressman Greg Harper, who served two terms in the on the House Ethics Committee during his tenure in Congress. Congressman Harper, welcome to This Week on Capitol Hill. Thanks for joining us.
2: Hey, Tony, it's so good to see you again, and appreciate everything that you do and how you present things on issues that are just so important to our country. So thank you.
18: Well, I appreciate that, and thanks for joining us, because I think this is the timeliness of this is quite significant, or the timing of this is significant, I should say. We have two major House Ethics Committee probes unfolding at the same time. One has already led to Congressman Chuck Edwards to end his reelection bid. The other was requested by Congressman Max Miller himself. There are some other investigations underway. Some have said, wow, this is pretty significant going into a midterm election where the balance of the House is going to be determined by the outcome. What's your reaction, having served on that committee?
2: I just think that the House Committee on Ethics is just an amazing group of people, and they do a phenomenal work. As you know, it's the only committee in the House, regardless of who's in the majority, it's 5-5. And they have to work together. You cannot make a decision if it's a tie vote. So somebody has to see and agree that, hey, this is a major problem. And so I've always been impressed with the Ethics Committee. The leadership usually puts their best people on there to make sure that they're taking care of business. So I think it's commendable that they're not just saying, hey, we're going to ignore this, get past this election cycle, and then we'll deal with it. That's the way they should operate.
18: Has it always been that way, even when the Democratic majority, or the Democrats held the majority in Congress?
2: I served, as you indicated, my first term was under a Democratic majority, and then we took the majority in my second term. I don't know that there was a lot of a difference between those two. Yeah, there were some things that you could see that, you know, sometimes on the Democratic side, maybe it looked a little more partisan to me than it should have. But all in all, they were able to work together during those times. So this is the way it should be, regardless of who is being investigated. And I think it gives the voters an opportunity to make decisions in a timely fashion as well. So I commend them for doing this work now.
18: You have a fellow Mississippian who chairs that committee, Michael Guest. What are the biggest challenges that the Ethics Committee faces when investigating sitting members of Congress and then making, you know, as I mentioned, only 28 members have ever been censured in the history of the Congress? That's a pretty significant recommendation coming from that committee, is it not?
2: That's right. And Chairman Guest does an incredible job. I'm thankful that he's from Mississippi. He actually holds the seat that I held for 10 years. And so they do a really good job. And I also want to say this. The staff at the Ethics Committee is as good as any place that you're going to find. Their professional staff does a remarkable job. The counsel, the investigators, they do look at things. So the biggest challenge, I think, is this, is you want to understand that there are things that do need to be kept private until there's a resolution, because it will be used to destroy somebody's political career. So you want to be fair on that. You want to work through the process and then make your announcements there. But other than saying, hey, this is what's going on right now, you really shouldn't give details. It's not fair. And it does take a while to get to the bottom of things.
18: Are ethics issues becoming more of an issue as we see Congress becoming more partisan, but also we have people coming into Congress that are maybe coming for different reasons than just to serve the public.
2: Well, it is, it's certainly a difficult thing to do when you come in, you realize that you're being looked at on every single thing that you do. So, yeah, there are certain challenges that you have, but the problem that I see is the organization called the Office of Congressional Conduct, previously the Office of Congressional Ethics, which is sort of a gotcha committee. And there's no we could talk about that in another session, but there is no reason usually to cooperate with them. They gather information, ultimately release it to the public. So you're much better off if you're a member with the fairness and the process that you'll find in the Committee on Ethics.
18: Congressman Harper, we've got to leave it there. Thanks so much for joining us. Folks, stay tuned. We're back with more after this.
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9: Tony Perkins. Well, on Wednesday, the Israeli military conducted strikes into southern Lebanon after the terrorist group Hezbollah violated the existing ceasefire agreement, killing two Israeli soldiers. This comes as Israel's Prime Minister Benjamin Netanyahu has expressed skepticism over the Board of Peace plan to disarm Hamas in Gaza and has continued airstrikes against the terrorist group there. Joining us now from Jerusalem to discuss this is CBN News Middle East Bureau Chief Chris Mitchell. Chris, welcome back to This Week on Capitol Hill.
10: Tony, great to be back with you.
9: Before we jump into what's happening there in Israel, in Gaza, and then in Lebanon, which is really kind of escaping most of the news coverage, developments at the end of this week raising a lot of eyebrows. The Mecca Joint Defense Agreement between Pakistan, Saudi Arabia, and Turkey. How are folks in Israel responding to that?
10: Well, no official reaction that I know of by the government, but I think a lot of people here are concerned about what's happening right now. Some people are calling this the Islamic NATO with this defense pact where one nation would have to come to the defense of another. And you have two out of those three countries, Turkey and Pakistan, that are quite hostile to Israel. Saudi Arabia has a sort of a different relationship with the Jewish state. But with the this is shifting the geopolitics of the Middle East. So it has major implications for Israel. There's also, I've read a report earlier today, Tony, that maybe Egypt will join this defense pact. So that's a huge impact. And

0: Understanding too that Turkey is a NATO member. So how does NATO, how does Turkey manage and balance its commitment to NATO as well as to these major Islamic countries? Pakistan, by the way, the only Islamic country that has a nuclear weapon, and Turkey has the second largest army in NATO. And also, you know, there are seemingly biblical implications to what all this is shifting here in the region.
1: I mean, this appears to be filling the vacuum created by the demise of Iran, with Turkey, I think, moving to be the leader of that movement to fill that void.
0: That's exactly what President Erdogan wants to do. He considers himself maybe the Sunni leader of the Islamic world, and he also has ambitions to resurrect the Ottoman Empire, this neo-Ottoman idea of having influence in the region that the Ottoman Empire once did for 400 years in this region. So it really is something that he has been working on to impose himself or assert himself as the Islamic Sunni leader of the Islamic world.
1: So Chris, going forward, how could that shift the balance of power there in the Middle East as the demise of Iran continues with the rise of this this joint defense agreement between these Islamic states?
0: Well, I think a lot of people were seeing months ago, you know, with the demise of Iran, that the major adversary for Israel was going to be Turkey. And because of the rhetoric coming out of Ankara, for example, the foreign minister once said that Israel is a burden to humanity. And the rhetoric by Recep Erdogan, who's calling Netanyahu a Hitler. So it really does shift the balance and the focus seemingly to be back on Turkey. Syria seems to be more of a satellite right now for Turkey as well. So Syria's right on the border of Israel, and really it makes, I'm sure, a lot of people concerned about this NATO member now entering into this defense pact.
1: Could this weaken America's influence in the Middle East?
0: It remains to be seen. We'll see exactly what's going on with the relationship. But you would think that Turkey is really shifting its attention here to the region, and less with as an alliance with the U.S.
1: All right, Chris, let's talk about what's happening there with Israel and Lebanon, and Israel and Hamas down in Gaza. It appears, with the attention focused on the Strait of Hormuz in the U.S., in Iran, that Israel is still taking care of business when it comes to the terrorist group Hezbollah and Hamas.
0: Exactly. On two fronts right now. We have in southern Lebanon predominantly, and then in the Gaza Strip, we see that Israel is trying to make sure that, first of all, Hamas would be disarmed under this new border peace plan. There are concerns here in Jerusalem by Prime Minister Netanyahu that it doesn't go far enough, and that doesn't verify that Hamas will be disarmed before the IDF is required to pull out of some of Gaza. And on the northern border, you know, we have right now, there's talks going on in Rome between the U.S., Israel, and Lebanon. But the concern is that, again, that Israel would be required to pull out of some of these so-called pilot zones that they're setting up right now, that where Israel would pull out, the Lebanese army would go in and then verify that that Hezbollah has either withdrawn or been able to make sure that Hezbollah is not going to re-enter. You know, in the last couple of weeks, Tony, they've seen that Hezbollah has set up within civilian areas in southern Lebanon and different parts of Lebanon, massive weapons caches, tunnel systems that were just extraordinary, all buried and wedded into the civilian areas in southern Lebanon. And Israel is systematically dismantling and destroying those.
1: Chris, the reports I'm seeing also indicate that Israel is expanding its footprint there in southern Lebanon for, really, it looks like, a longer-term security zone there.
0: Yeah, very much so. And what they want to do is make sure that Hezbollah doesn't rearm, reconstitute itself to be a threat to the people on the northern border. So, yes, they want to stay there as long as they need to. to make sure that Hezbollah no longer will be a threat to not only northern Israel, but all of Israel as well. And so this is something that, so on both fronts, you have Israel trying to make sure that the enemies financed and supported by Iran will no longer be a threat to the Jewish state.
1: Yeah, Chris, my take is Israel's actually being able to do a lot more when the attention is not focused on them, but focused on Iran and the U.S. 30 seconds.
0: Very much so. I mean, everybody's focused on the Strait of Hormuz, whether or not the U.S. under President Trump's command is going to hit Iran harder than maybe at any time since World War II. So right now, the focus, at least here in Israel, and no longer getting ballistic missiles from Iran, is to make sure that Hamas and Hezbollah are no longer a threat to the people of Israel.
1: Chris Mitchell, thanks so much for joining us from Jerusalem. Always great to get your perspective on things. All right, folks, a few final thoughts when we return, so don't go away.
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1: Over the years, trust in the federal government has declined dramatically. About 77% of Americans once said they trusted the government. Today, that number has fallen to roughly 17 to 18%. Events this week on Capitol Hill provided fresh examples of why trust in the federal government has eroded. In the Senate Homeland Security Committee, the alleged architect of America's draconian COVID-19 policies, Anthony Fauci, invoked his Fifth Amendment right against self-incrimination more than 100 times. He refused to answer questions about suppressing the origins of COVID-19, as well as funding for gain-of-function research and pandemic policies that closed businesses, schools, and churches while mandating vaccines. Fauci invoked the Fifth Amendment, even though former President Joe Biden granted him a preemptive pardon, a fact that raises questions of its own. Over on the House side, even though members were out of session, the House Ethics Committee was busy reviewing allegations involving members ranging from inappropriate conduct with female staffers and domestic abuse to illegal drug use and campaign finance violations. One member even abandoned his reelection campaign as he faces a rare bipartisan censure vote. Since 1789, only 28 members of the House have been censured. But the erosion of trust is not confined to Washington. Government is only one of many institutions Americans increasingly doubt. The media and big business are swimming at the bottom of public confidence after tying themselves to DEI initiatives and radical transgender ideology. While not as low, trust in religious institutions has also declined by nearly half. The problem extends beyond institutions. Social trust, our willingness to trust one another, which is essential for a healthy and cohesive society, has also steadily declined. In his book, Coming Apart, Charles Murray identified several contributing factors, including declining church participation, fewer civic organizations, less neighborhood involvement, reduced volunteerism, and the collapse of marriage and stable families. Those trends help explain what has happened, but they also point to a deeper question. What has changed in the human heart to lead to this? Perhaps we've become less trusting and less trustworthy, not merely because our institutions have failed us, but because our trust itself has become misplaced. The psalmist wrote in Psalm 118, "It is better to trust in the Lord than to put confidence in man. It is better to trust in the Lord than to put confidence in princes." When we expect government, leaders, institutions, and even ourselves to provide the security, hope, and certainty that only God can give, disappointment is inevitable. Misplaced trust eventually produces broken trust. Laws can restrain evil, but only transformed hearts produce trustworthy people. Some of you may remember the old Texaco slogan, "You can trust your car to the man who wears the star." Well, here's something worth thinking about. Our ability to be trusted and to trust others comes from trusting the one who made the stars. Perhaps America's greatest need today isn't simply more trustworthy leaders. It is a people who once again place their trust in the one who is always trustworthy. When we trust God first, we become the kind of people that others can trust as well. And that, my friends, has been this week on Capitol Hill.
3: Foundations of Freedom, a look at America's founding principles and the leaders who shaped our nation.
11: In 1796, George Washington made one of the most consequential decisions in American history. He chose not to seek a third term as president. So why does that matter? Because America was not built on permanent rulers. It was built on ordered liberty. Faith teaches that authority is a stewardship, not a possession. Leaders are accountable to God for how they use power. And why does that still matter today? Because republics survive when leaders respect limits and citizens defend them. Washington's lesson still stands. A republic is preserved when power has limits, and public service remains a duty to God and country, not a path to personal rule.
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14: News this hour from Town Hall. I'm Mary Rose. Iran changes its demands for reopening the Strait of Hormuz. Correspondent Rika Ann Garcia reports.
15: Iran has issued dramatic new demands for the Strait of Hormuz to reopen. Talks to manage the strait between Oman and Iran are continuing. Meanwhile, the UAE said that an Iranian missile targeted one of its ships that's owned by Abu Dhabi state-run ADNOC Oil Company. No casualties were reported. In other parts of the region, Yemen's military attacked the Iranian-backed Houthi rebels in response to the strikes, escalating tensions and threatening to reignite the civil war. I'm Rika Ann Garcia.
14: Senators leaving town without getting President Trump's Save America Act across the finish line. Correspondent Laura Winters has this story.
16: The Senate leaving for vacation and not moving President Trump's Save America Act forward before the five-week recess. The bill would require ID to vote, which many Democrats oppose. President Trump having some fun on his Truth Social page, noting the irony of this video posted by former Vice President Kamala Harris, who says this.
17: This president is trying to push this Save Act, which basically would require that for people to register to vote, you're going to have proof of who you are.
16: Laura Winters reporting.
14: Wildfires are spreading across the western U.S. and Canada, forcing residents to prepare for possible evacuations. In western Canada, more than 20,000 people fled communities around British Columbia's Okanagan Lake over the weekend as a fast-moving fire destroyed homes. Dozens were rescued by aircraft. NBA great Don Nelson has died at the age of 86. More on these stories at townhall.com.
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19: Tonight will be mostly cloudy and humid with a chance of a heavy thunderstorm in the area. These storms may result in flooding downpours and strong wind gusts in some localized areas. The temperature will drop to 70 degrees. I'm meteorologist Jason Caterina on FM 92.7 and AM 1400. 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
23: Live the next chapter of your life on your terms. 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
24: Hey there, welcome. Thank you for joining us on Retire Right with Sean Mueller. He's your financial advisor. I'm the other guy, James Parker. And every week we get together to have a little chat with you about pretty much anything it takes to get you ready for retirement, or at least headed in that right direction, even if retirement's a few days away. Joining me, Sean Mueller. Welcome back. How's it going?
0: It's going really well. How's your weekend going?
24: It's going okay. How many people do you think you helped with their financial questions this week?
0: Amount of people. Let's see. Probably this week was around 25, I would say.
24: Goodness.
0: Yeah.
24: Kind of higher than I expected.
0: It's a busy week.
24: Well, I'm going to make you answer some more questions here.
0: I love it.
24: Because, okay, here's the latest federal data. The average American 65 and older spends about $5,120 every month. So that's about, what, $61,000 a year or so?
0: So you're so quick at the math.
24: Well, I made these notes in advance, so don't think I'm smart. but is that about what you see? You know, people, one of the big questions you have, can I retire? Well, I don't know. Can you generate enough to cover your monthly spending? And so now, you know, for the average person, monthly spending is about $5,000. Has that been your observation?
0: Yeah, budgeting's huge. And I would say that is probably about in the vicinity of what people I see are spending, which in a lot of cases, I mean, amazes me a little bit. I mean, that's not a crazy amount of money when you're in, you know, for most, if you're getting Social Security and hopefully you've been able to save, you know, in your 401ks and that, you know, fingers crossed that we can generate enough for you to live off of, looking at compound inflation and all that other stuff, that you're not going to have to be worried about running out of money. But when it comes to spending, I would say that's in right there in the ballpark, anywhere between 5 and 7, I would say most that I see are in that range.
24: So if you can get to that number, do you still live a pretty good life? Like, do you still get to take vacations and go out to eat and stuff?
0: It depends on what else you're spending your money on. You know, I would say the people that I see that are spending $5,000 to $7,000 in that range, yeah, they're still able to take their vacation or maybe two vacations a year. You know, maybe they have other assets set aside that we can pull a little bit more, you know, than what they're normally getting on a monthly basis. But it depends on like all the other things, all your other expenses. Is some of that going to a mortgage? Is some of that going to a new car? Most people I see, you know, they no longer have student loan debt. However, sometimes I run across that they have student loan debt because they have a Parent PLUS loan that they took out for their children. So that's a whole nother story. But it does depend on, you know, all the other things you're spending your money on.
24: Yeah, I guess $5,000 is a whole lot different if you don't have a house payment or a car payment or like a credit card bill or anything. That, I don't know, I guess that, I'm not saying that's a life of luxury and affluence, but that's certainly doable.
0: Yeah, and some people, you know, like to go out to eat. Some people don't. Some people just go to a local Coney Island here and go out where it's relatively cheap to eat. Others, they like to go out for cocktails and, you know, order some appetizers and get a great meal. And that stuff's going to continue to add up. So there are some things that you can do to, you know, mold your lifestyle within that $5,000 or so per month. But again, it depends on what you're accustomed to. It depends on how you want your retirement to look and how much you've saved, you know, whether that's doable or not.
24: Do you have sort of a limit or of a rule of thumb on how much is okay to spend on housing? Like, it shouldn't be more than 25% of your income or whatever?
0: Well, I wouldn't say that's necessarily a rule of thumb. Now, for the majority of the people that I see, seeing that they are retired or pre-retirees, and that the majority of them are getting closer to getting their house paid off or have their house paid off. And there's others, you know, a small minority of them that that have a larger mortgage still on it, but their rates are relatively small. They got it years back where they're paying, you know, 3% interest. Some of them I even see that are 2.5% interest. So that's pretty solid. So you've seen that the interest rate is low in this situation. You know, hopefully, knock on wood, that in most years we can generate more income from their assets that are invested in the market than the interest that they're going to be paying on their mortgage, and balance that. So I wouldn't say it's necessarily a rule of thumb, you know, for these sorts of people, seeing that they're so close to being retired or they're retired, that it's not as if, like you say, oh, you know, it shouldn't be more than 25% or whatever. Now, when you're getting a mortgage, you know, they're most definitely looking at all those numbers as far as, okay, how much can you afford? You know, what's your net income and what's the mortgage with interest and all that? What's that going to look like? And that's really how you get approved at the end of the day.
24: I know you wish no one has any debt, but do you have sort of a strong push to have your mortgage paid off before you retire?
0: So I personally do not have a strong push to have it paid off, because this, at the end of the day, it's what it comes down to. In my opinion, it can be somewhat simple. It's like, look, what are you spending, including your mortgage, including your lifestyle? And, you know, I assume you want to continue to spend roughly that in retirement because that's the lifestyle you're accustomed to. Great. Well, if this is the number, whatever it may be, let's take a look at what you have saved. Let's take a look at Social Security. Do you have any pensions? What can we generate off of your portfolio? And this is really what you're going to be able to spend. So it's up to you whether or not, you know, you're going to have that mortgage paid off, or whether or not we can fit that in your budget in retirement. So I don't think it's the end all be all in retirement. And in some cases with those folks that have lower mortgages, the lower rates, it might not make sense for them to, you know, pull out of their accounts to pay off their mortgage just so it's less of a monthly nut that they have to cover. Maybe we can do a better job at covering that by generating more income than what their mortgage interest is in that aspect. So it's not a hard rule that, hey, you have to have it paid off. Is it great to have it paid off? Of course. If you go into retirement and you have no debt, it's going to make things much easier. But on the flip side of that, sometimes you go into retirement, you have no debt. And because a lot of times you've spent a lot of your investment money to pay off that debt. I've seen it, unfortunately, people come into the office and they're very happy that they have no mortgage. That's great. I pat you on the back for that. But then you look at how much they have in investments, and it's not enough to really live much of a retirement, because they drain their investment portfolio to pay off their mortgage just to say, I don't have a mortgage. And sometimes that might not be the right thing to do.
24: How many of your clients would you say have their mortgage paid off and have their house free and clear? Is it more or less than half?
0: Okay. So if we're talking about clients that are retired, it's a little bit different story. But I would say for those that are retired, yes, I would say it's more than half. It's somewhere in the realm of probably 70%, if I had to do some math right now, that are retired and have their mortgage paid off. So that still leaves about 30% of those that are retired and still have a mortgage and still are doing absolutely fine, continuing to pay that mortgage throughout retirement. It's not a big deal for them. We fit it into their budget. So it was totally okay to continue to have a mortgage in retirement.
24: Are you going to have a mortgage in retirement, or do you have a plan to pay it off?
0: The hopes is I do not have a mortgage in retirement. That is the plan. So, but we'll see. You know, it might be a case where, you know, my primary residence doesn't have a mortgage. Maybe interest rates are low at the time, and I want to be a snowbird and get a second house. And maybe there's a small mortgage on that, just because borrowing costs might be relatively low, and it might make more sense to take a small mortgage at that time. So it all depends. You know, this is projecting many years down the road, but it does all depend on where we're at the time. But yes, the hopes would be to have my primary mortgage, and if I have another home, have that mortgage paid off. That'd be fantastic.
24: Yeah, I don't so much have a plan as much as I have a 3% mortgage. So I kind of feel calcified in my situation, because it would cost so much more just to make a lateral move. If I bought another house the same size, you know, with the 25% inflation we've had in the last 6 years, plus the higher interest rates, it would be, I don't think I could afford it. So I'm kind of stuck.
0: I agree. I mean, and that's what happens to a lot of people too in retirement. They say they want to downsize their home, and then they're taking a look at, you know, what's available by downsizing. Then their taxes go up because they've been in their home for 30 years, and you know their taxes are still relatively low because of it. So you're trying to downsize, and your tax bill's higher. Insurance, you know, who knows what's, you know, with your insurance. So it doesn't always make sense. I think a lot of people just assume, yeah, I'm going to be able to downsize, but then they start looking at what's available, you know, compared to what they have and what they're looking for. A lot of times they're looking for specific, you know, ranch style, one story homes. And in retirement, those could be difficult to find, because a lot of people are looking for, you know, one story condos when they retire. So those are a hot commodity, and therefore you're going to pay a little bit of a premium to find one.
24: Yeah. And then you also have the intangible, like the comfort level. You've been there so long, you're so used to it. Is it really worth downsizing and, you know, the starting over with something new that may not be, you might not like it, just the fear of the unknown? I feel like that runs a lot of the people
2: in my family that are older than me that runs a lot of their decisions is I just like it here. I don't want to move.
0: Yeah, I agree. And for some people, you know, they're not necessarily looking to downsize. I would say the majority of people say that. They say they want to downsize. But then you get a select few others that say, you know what, you know, we're starting to have grandkids in that. I want my grandkids to be able to spend the night, or maybe their grandkids or and kids live out of state and they want them to travel, you know, come see them more. So they actually look for a little bit bigger house because of it. They just so everybody's comfortable. And, you know, if the kids are comfortable coming home because they have their own space, they're more willing to come home more often. So again, that's a select other, you know, few on the opposite end.
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0: Yeah, we have two locations, one in Southfield, just south of 696 and Evergreen Road. 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
2: I'm James Parker. 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I'm James Parker. We'll be right back with more Retire Right with Sean Mueller.
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2: Every year, more than half a million Americans file for bankruptcy due to medical bills. Sean, that's got to be one of the scarier parts about going into retirement is what if you have, boom, a heart attack or some other, you know, like a car wreck, it could even be your cancer or something, and it just drains all of your assets. I mean, how do you plan for that as someone's financial advisor, Sean?
0: Unfortunate when folks get in that situation. And recently, someone came in, they need help because their husband's been in a facility for quite some time. They don't know if he's ever going to get better, and they're just sucking away from their savings. And it's going every month. $10,000 is going to his care. And I mean, he could potentially stay alive for another few years and leave the wife basically with nothing. So, you know, unfortunately, you see these things, you got to try to protect. First and foremost, you got to make sure, like, as far as just your basic health care goes, that you have all of that in order. Proper plans, you know, the supplemental plans for Medicare and things like that, to make sure if something like that happens, the majority of it's covered. And then you got to take a look at, okay, well, that's just your basic medical. What about long-term care? If medical, so there's a study with Fidelity that the average 65-year-old couple retiring today is expected to spend roughly about $300,000. That's after taxes on healthcare costs. Remember, that's not including long-term care costs, which could cost you another few hundred thousand on top of that. So you want to make sure that you got the proper healthcare plan set up, but then you also want protection from long-term care, from the nursing homes. You want something that's going to be able to help pay for that stuff. And when I have conversations with folks, I try to tell them, don't look at putting monies into a long-term care plan or something that's going to cover long-term care as if it's an all or nothing sort of thing, because yes, it can be expensive to put that money down today for future long-term care costs. But maybe we're just looking to try to cover half of what a future potential long-term care facility might run you. So these are the things that you got to start thinking about. Again, not all or nothing. Make sure that you have these. And again, this can fall into your medical bucket, you know, healthcare, long-term care bucket, making sure that you have everything checked off there.
1: You said, you mentioned a bucket there. Is there a whole part of the financial plan that's just dedicated to medical expenses?
0: Sometimes. And the reason I say that is because when it comes, especially to long-term care, not everyone can put the proper funds set aside for long-term care. Because what's going to happen is, you know, first and foremost, you don't know for sure if you're going to need those monies if you go into a nursing home. So you don't necessarily want to jeopardize potential retirement now for an expense that you might not need in the future. And what I mean by that is, let's just, for instance, you want to put a couple hundred thousand aside for long-term care. Well, that couple hundred thousand can generate income in retirement that you might need to pay your basic bills. So depending on the situation you're in, depending on the type of funds that you have, and what I mean by that is the type of taxable funds you have. Are they tax-free, tax-deferred, or are they taxable monies? And that will tell us, too, how much you have in those different tax buckets that you can set aside towards some type of long-term care. So not everybody can have that bucket. If you can have it, we like to be able to add that. That way you have some protection there.
1: Well, the wild part is how many people think that Medicare's got it covered. And Medicare covers a lot, but there's also a lot of stuff it doesn't cover. And I just remember my dad was very disappointed when he found out all the stuff it doesn't cover, because it's, you know, it's a lot of stuff that pretty much everybody over the age of 65 is going to use. They're going to need eye exams. They're going to need dental work. They're going to need some of the other things that just Medicare doesn't bother with.
0: Yeah, I think that's unfortunately the misconception with Medicare. People just believe that everything's going to be covered through there. But you got to make sure that you have your proper dental plans, eye plans, prescription drug plans, supplemental plans to Medicare for what that's not going to cover. And there's so many different options as well out there. And when you first go on Medicare and you're healthy, knock on wood, you're healthy and 65, yeah, you can get some form of a supplemental plan that might not cost you anything. You might not have any premiums to that sort of plan. Or if you're somebody else that has some issues going on, there are plans out there that for not a crazy amount of money that can really help supplement to what Medicare isn't going to cover. So you want to make sure all of those things are checked off. And again, those are things that, you know, when you come in, we can address, and I can get you to the right people that can help you as far as Medicare goes and finding the right coverage there. And then also looking at different long-term care options.
1: You know, and that Medicare stuff is so boring. I don't know how you do that part of your job. There's like the part A, part B, part C, D, whatever they have. And when we talk about it on the show, it's like, I don't even want to know this. I just want to like turn it over to somebody. Tell me what to do. Just, I don't want to read all that. I don't want to become a Medicare expert. I just need to just, do I turn on part A, part B? Just let me know and I'll do it.
0: And you're right. There's a lot of little moving parts when it comes to Medicare. And again, if you're somebody that needs some assistance with that, you know, I work very closely with people that specialize specifically in Medicare and supplemental insurance. So we can get you the right people.
1: All right. We're talking with Sean Mueller from Mueller Retirement Planning, 248-988-9696. Website, MuellerRetirementPlanning.com. And we're talking about the thing that is probably most likely to send you into bankruptcy in retirement. And that's big unforeseen medical bills. And, you know, as a financial planner, the sad part is if you have one client that gets just knocked off his financial block with unforeseen medical costs, a lot of times the person who's most affected by that is the spouse who's now, you know, single, no assets and left holding the bag.
0: Yeah, that's devastating when that happens. And that's really what you have to start thinking about when you're setting up a retirement plan is, look, the odds of us, you know, passing away, holding hands at the ripe old age of 95 and basically experiencing no other medical issues up until that point, that's not going to happen. And, you know, majority of the time, the other person is going to pass away. The surviving spouse is going to live another several years. And how do those years look? Unfortunately, did your the spouse that passed away, do they suck away from those assets by being in a nursing home? And, you know, you're looking at $8,000 to $10,000 a month right there. You're spending down, you know, all your hard earned money on that. Did they have a big medical procedure where it's going to cost you tens of thousands of dollars in medical bills? All of those things that you have to address. And folks, they don't want to think about that stuff. And a lot of times they don't want to necessarily put their monies towards something like that, because that's not the fun stuff. That's not the stuff that's going to allow you to take that vacation to Europe or buy your grandkids, you know, nice gifts, or even potentially leave them, you know, a bunch of inheritance and things like that. So the fun stuff, they're not really looking to put their money towards.
1: Yeah, well, this is why I think it's amazing that the average retiree spends $5,000 a month. How do you cover all this on just $5,000 a month?
0: Truthfully, are you covering all of this at $5,000 a month? Yeah, most likely you're not. You know how much it costs out there just to live a basic lifestyle nowadays with inflation. Inflation is over the last 3 to 4 years has really made a huge effect on what folks are spending, what it looks like, how much retirees can draw off their retirement. You know, you got to remember when inflation is high, like it has been over the last few years, that's more money that you have to draw off of your portfolio. That's more money most likely that you're going to have to owe in taxes. So, and then on top of that, most likely your Social Security is not keeping up with the cost of living, even though you get some adjustments on there. Is it realistically keeping up with the cost of living? No, it's not. If you have a pension, unless it's some form of a government pension, maybe you work for the schools, that might get some form of cost of living. But if you work for maybe here in Michigan, one of the big three, GM, Ford, or Chrysler, those aren't getting cost of living adjustments. So that is going to give you less spending power in retirement. So what do you got to do? You got to make sure that your other assets are continuing to grow and continuing to compound, so those assets can keep up with inflation. That income can continue to grow. And then again, you know, what happens if some catastrophic medical thing happens? What does that look like? How much is that going to cost me? Am I just going to pass away with hundreds of thousands of dollars in medical debt? And what does that do to my spouse?
1: Oh, I know, because the thing you got to worry about is you're not here anymore, you're not helping out, and you've drained all the assets. Like, if you love your spouse, you might want to get some of this taken care of.
0: Absolutely. Come in, sit down with us. Let's address what's going on. There are different ways of covering even long-term care, where even if you have a pre-existing condition, there are some things nowadays out there that you could still get approved for some coverage. So if you're somebody that falls into that category, again, give us a call, 248-988-9696, so we can sit down and look and go over all of your options.
1: Yeah, and we'll dig into that in the next segment. I have in the notes here, 70% of retirees will need some type of long-term care. And I know we've talked about it on previous shows that there's different ways to approach this other than just traditional long-term care insurance or spending all your money on it. But real quick, you're the founder CEO of Mueller Retirement Planning. Where are you guys located?
0: We are located in Southfield, just south of 696 off of Evergreen Road, right across the street from the Southfield Public Library. We have another location in Auburn Hills, right off of I-75. We're probably conveniently located within 15 minutes of where you're listening to this right now. So pick up the phone, give us a call, 248-988-9696.
1: And I want to get a financial plan. How long does that take?
0: Yeah, it's so easy. You come in, that first appointment, that's going to take you about an hour. That's us getting to know you. You're bringing in your information, account statements, things like that, so we can really see what you have and how you want it to look as far as retirement. And then that we have you come back in that second meeting. That's our information. That's going over, these are the ways that you can create a strong income stream that you're not going to outlive your assets. This is how you can protect with long-term care. Is your legacy plan in place? Meaning, you know, do you have your home in some form of a quick claim deed or a trust to avoid probate? These are all the things that we're addressing with you. That second meeting, again, takes roughly about an hour. So you're looking at about 2 hours of your life that can have a significant impact on your overall retirement. I'm telling you, it is worth it. Pick up the phone, 248-988-9696. Set up your appointment today.
1: I'm James Parker. We'll be right back with more Retire Right with Sean Mueller.
3: HSRN News. I'm Mary Rose. Diplomatic efforts to end the conflict with Iran are facing new obstacles. Israel is rejecting President Trump's Gaza peace proposal, while Prime Minister Benjamin Netanyahu says Hamas must disarm before any Israeli troop withdrawal. Iran, meanwhile, is demanding the U.S. end its blockade and pull American forces from the region before reopening the Strait of Hormuz. Wildfires are spreading across the western U.S. and Canada, forcing residents to prepare for possible evacuations. In western Canada, more than 20,000 people fled communities around British Columbia's Okanagan Lake over the weekend as a fast-moving fire destroyed homes. Dozens were rescued by aircraft. This is SRN News.
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11: Tonight will be mostly cloudy and humid with a chance of a heavy thunderstorm in the area. These storms may result in flooding downpours and strong wind gusts in some localized areas. The temperature will drop to 70 degrees. I'm meteorologist Jason Caterina on FM 92.7 and AM 1400. 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
1: We're talking about how to cover medical costs because 500,000 Americans this year are filing for bankruptcy due to medical costs. And in retirement, that's something that could really knock you off and not allow you to maintain your standard of living in retirement. 70% of retirees will need some type of long-term care at some point. First off, definitions here? What is long-term care? How is that different than just regular healthcare coverage?
0: So the difference there is long-term care, that's going to be what you're going to need if you go into a nursing home, or maybe you're unable to do two of the six acts of daily living. And when you talk about those, it's things like bathing, dressing, moving from furniture to furniture, continence, things like that. So basically when you're not able to accomplish those things, that's really where you're going to need some form of long-term care protection. And that's going to obviously be different than your regular medical costs being, you know, prescription drugs, eye exams, whatever else that you need as far as medical goes. Long-term care is a totally separate expense. And those are the things when you need assistance, whether it's at home or whether it's in a nursing home. When you go into a nursing home, that could start to cost you a lot of money. And, you know, when you're looking at a private room in a nursing home, you're looking at well over $100,000 nowadays. So that's something that you have to be aware of, because unfortunately, some folks go into a nursing home for an extended period of time. Now, women tend to go into nursing homes for longer than men. You're looking at a little over 3 years for women, a little under 3 years for men. So these costs are real. These costs for those folks, like you had mentioned, 70% of those folks that are over the age of 65 will need some form of long-term care.
1: Well, let's talk about Medicaid. Aren't they going to help with that?
0: They can, but unfortunately, you basically have to spend down all the money that you worked hard for, and your income is going to be extremely low. And who knows, when it comes to a Medicare facility, who knows which one you're going to get in, what that looks like. They're not all great. They're not all bad.
1: Well, that's terrible. See, that's one of the situations where that's where your spouse is left holding the bag. We spent all the money on you. You pass away, and then she's left with nothing.
0: Yeah. And a lot of folks go, well, I'm not going to go into a nursing home. Nope. I told my kids there's no way I'm going to go into a nursing home. What does that even mean? I mean, if you have to go into a nursing home, you have to go into the nursing home. Someone's going to have to take care of you at some point. So you're not going to be able to make that decision for yourself. So just remember that.
1: Yeah. Did anybody in the nursing home think that was their goal? You know, what are you going to do if you have a stroke and the left half of your body doesn't work? You're gonna need it.
0: They say, I told my kids there's no way I'm going into a nursing home. Well, great, but what happens when you have to go into a nursing home and that's the only option?
1: Yeah, it's not in your jurisdiction. Here's the good news here. We've talked about this on the show a bazillion times at this point. There's different ways to have this covered. So even if you have to go through this, you don't necessarily have to drain all your assets. Even if you're spending hundreds of thousands of dollars on both healthcare and then long-term care, you can cover all that. And it's not just with insurance. So let's talk about some of the other options that you guys use.
0: Yeah. So, like we mentioned before, and like you say, yeah, there's different insurances that you can cover on that. And you could look at different long-term care policies, and not in the traditional sense where if you don't use that money, you lose it, right? Let's just say the old school long-term care policies, I'm just throwing out a number here. Let's say you paid, $8,000 a year for this policy, and all of a sudden, you pass away at 85, you never used it. Well, guess what? The money that you put into that is gone. Nowadays, they have a different sort of policies, what you would consider like hybrid policies, to where there's still death benefits in there. In the event that you don't use all the funds that are available to you, there is a death benefit that goes on. There's some annuities that actually focus on long-term care. So the annuity portion of it is basically the accumulation portion. So that's your account value. That's going to continue to grow and participate in the market. So in the event you do pass away and there's money left in that policy, that goes on to your beneficiaries. But the whole purpose of that is really to grow a long-term care portion of it, to where it's going to pay you. And a lot of these things, they can pay you for up to 5 years. So a certain amount per month for up to 5 years. And what you got to remember with the long-term care, the different long-term care funding options that you have, depending on the ones you go with, most of those are tax-free. So when they're, providing $5,000 or $10,000 a month for long-term care, that money is tax-free. And a lot of these newer hybrid policies, they're cash-based policies, meaning if you're unable to do two of the six acts of daily living, it is a form that your doctor signs stating that, and then the insurance company sends you cash. So it's not receipt driven to where you're in a facility. The facility is you're submitting your receipts, and then the insurance company is paying for the facility costs. So it's not that they're just sending you money. So maybe you need to upgrade certain things in your home. You're going to stay in your home, and maybe you need a ramp to get you up and down your front door. You can use the money on things like that. So there's these newer hybrid policies have come a long way.
1: When do you have to have all this locked down? Do you lock down long-term care whenever you make the financial plan? Or do you say when you get to age 60 or so, we need to start getting this covered? Because, I mean, look, I'm 48. It feels kind of silly getting long-term care insurance for me at this point. How would you answer that?
0: I'm with you. I agree. I think 48 is a little premature to start looking at a long-term care policy. But let's just say, you know, a 60-year-old couple comes in, they're looking to retire. I like to get the core of their plan down first. And what I mean by the core of your plan is I want to make sure that we're solving for

0: how much money you have after the core of your plan is put in place, as far as your income in retirement is solved for. Do you have extra monies to put towards some form of long-term care protection? And not everybody does, unfortunately. But if you do, great. Well, let's take a look at the different ways of funding it at that point. What's going to give us the most bang for our buck in the future? Are you somebody that, yes, you want to get more long-term care benefits, rather than, if you don't use it, having some form of a death benefit built in there? Or is a death benefit not important to you with that portion of the assets and you just want to cover for long-term care? So these are the things that we got to sit down and talk about. But again, in my opinion, it's after we get your core income plan put in place.
1: So let's talk about how this sort of all overlaps financial planning and this sort of end of life, long-term care, maybe a hospice facility. Now we're talking about where you overlap with estate planning. Now, we're not estate planning attorneys. I'm not an estate planning attorney. You're not an estate planning attorney. But it's necessarily part of any financial plan. You have to make these estate planning considerations.
0: Yeah, you have to take a look at, you know, when we talk about estate planning, again, yeah, we're not estate planning attorneys, but if you want to make sure that you have a proper estate plan set up, I can get you to the right people to make sure that things are all put in place. And that could mean whether it be trusts or power of attorneys, durable healthcare directive, making sure that things are in wills, quit claim deeds for your home, all that stuff you need to have in place. And again, I think a lot of people overlook just healthcare directive in general. So seeing that we're talking about, you know, healthcare and long-term care on the show today, that kind of ties right into a healthcare directive. Now, great, your spouse can step up and make those decisions for you. But what happens if you're not married or your spouse isn't around? You want somebody to be able to step up and carry out your wishes. That's going to be very important, because that too, obviously, not only can mean whether or not you're going to hang on and live a little bit longer, or potentially have a chance of maybe getting better. Who knows? We've all heard about those miracle situations, but all that stuff's going to also tie into the overall bills that you're going to be paying for medical bills and for nursing home bills. So all these things kind of tie themselves together.
1: All right. We're talking with Sean Mueller from Mueller Retirement Planning, 248-988-9696, website, MuellerRetirementPlanning.com. And you have a book giveaway.
0: I sure do. My book, Retire Right, Drown Out the Noise. You can get a free copy if you text book to 248-988-9696. And, you know, I touch on quite a bit in this book when you're talking about Social Security claiming strategies. I know that's always a hot topic for folks. Touch on what we're talking about today, long-term care and medical costs. Also talking about how to create different retirement income streams, all in this book, Retire Right, Drown Out the Noise. And the reason I say drown out the noise, because there's all this different noise out there, you know, whether it becomes from people at work telling you this is how you should invest your money, this is whatever it is. There's always somebody whispering something. Drown all that out. Pick up my book, Retire Right. You get a nice, well-rounded education on what you need to start thinking about when it comes to retirement. And again, you can get a free copy if you text book to 248-988-9696.
1: 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I'm James Parker. 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
1: Hey there, welcome back. You're listening to Retire Right with Sean Mueller. 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I'm the other guy, James Parker. And if you need to call Sean at the office, you want to get some of this great financial advice working for you, 248-988-9696, website MuellerRetirementPlanning.com. Still, the biggest concern people should have in healthcare, the number one thing that causes people to file for bankruptcy in retirement, healthcare costs. Sean, what do you do about that? I come into Mueller Retirement Planning. I've got some assets. I've got a nice little plan here. I've got a big IRA I've been saving up. What do I do about healthcare costs?
2: Yeah, healthcare is a very sensitive subject for a lot of people. I would say a couple things leading into retirement that actually can help you. And I talk about it often. I talk about it when I do these seminars every month. I go to a local steakhouse and talk about different ways of investing in retirement and generating income. And one of the things I talk about is health savings accounts. So basically, if your employer allows you to put money into a health savings account, an HSA, but most of the time you're able to invest that money in some sort of funds that they offer inside of those accounts. And hopefully while you're working, you have enough money through your paychecks to pay for your healthcare. But what we can do is continue to save up the health savings account, grow it, and basically in retirement, you'll have a nice pot of money there that is tax-free as long as you use it for qualified health purchases. And nowadays, I mean, pretty much anything healthcare related is a qualified health purchase. So it's really nice to be able to have the opportunity to put into those accounts. Try not to use that money until you're retired. So again, you can have a nice chunk of tax-free money there for health expenses. So that could be a good start.
1: Not everyone can get a health savings account. You have to have the HDHP, which I thought was ridiculous abbreviation, high deductible health plan. And so there's like some law that tells you whatever the specific limit is. And if your deductible is above that, then you can get an HSA.
2: Yeah. And look, those accounts are extremely powerful. So for those that their employers offer it, don't just, think that it's not another retirement tool. It really is a retirement tool that you can use. They have many benefits there. And again, they're completely tax-free. You're not, when you put money in those accounts, you're not paying, federal tax, you're not paying Social Security tax, you're not paying Medicare tax on that money. So those accounts are fantastic. So again, if your employer offers those, put money in, try to max them out if you can, and continue to save that money.
1: So the HSA is the magic exception to the rule, because when we look at all our accounts, there's usually a trade-off there. Like if you use a regular 401k, you don't pay the taxes now, but you do have to pay the taxes when you withdraw the money. It does grow tax-free. And then the Roth is sort of the opposite of that. You pay the taxes now, but then you pay you don't pay taxes when you withdraw it. On the HSA, you don't pay taxes when you put it in, you don't pay taxes when it grows, and you don't pay taxes when you take it out.
2: It's beautiful. And the way you explained it, absolutely beautiful. It sounds like you've really been paying attention over the years on this program. Great job. You get an A+ for today.
1: Well, I hate taxes with the hot, hot heat of 1,000 suns. So I'm always looking for ways to, just to get around them. And, I'm not trying to break the law here. Just want to take advantage of all the tools and rules that they give us. And HSA seems to be almost a loophole. I mean, it's written in the law, but it feels like a loophole.
2: Yeah, they're great accounts. And then, so that's one aspect of your healthcare is, obviously trying to cover those expenses that maybe Medicare is not covering. Or basically, if you have Medicare, you have some form of a supplemental policy. I mean, it covers a huge bulk of your expenses in healthcare. But, a lot of thing or one thing that's really gaining attraction, and we talked about it on this show before, is long-term care. So the fact that how expensive long-term care is in a nursing home, and the average cost of a nursing home nowadays is about, in Michigan anyway, it's close to $10,000 a month if you need, full care in a nursing home. So, and then the average stay is roughly about 3 years. So, you're looking at well over $300,000 potentially that you're paying in some form of long-term care. So what are ways to cover that? Another thing that I go over during the seminars that I have. When you're looking at the different long-term care policies, because they're really not like the traditional policies anymore, where, you know, you're just kind of paying into them for life. And then as you age, the premiums continue to go up on you. And then it gets to a point where it's too expensive. And then you basically want to like stop paying into it, even though you paid all this money. So you kind of like age out of it after a specific period of time. Or if you don't use it, you lose the money. Basically, you die and you don't use it. The insurance companies, you know, just keeps all the premiums that you paid. Well, nowadays there are more hybrid policies where they have death benefits built in. If you need to get to a portion of the money, is some of the policies that you can have designed, you can have some surrender value in there. So if an emergency happens, you can get to a portion of it. And then you can have the ability to structure them a little bit more nowadays. So if you want to cover a certain amount per month, maybe it's $5,000 per month in today's dollars, you can kind of back into it and say, what is that going to cost me to get a benefit for $5,000 a month right now in today's dollars? You add some inflation to that. So when you need it in 20 years, you know, it's not still $5,000 a month. It's keeping up with inflation. So there's just a lot of different ways of covering long-term care. It's becoming a little bit more accessible to people. People are willing to put more money towards it because of these policies and the flexibility that these policies have.
1: Do you ever kind of age out, not age out, but the sort of wealth out of needing insurance? Like if you have $10 million, just liquid cash in the bank, do you still need health insurance? Do you still need long-term care?
2: Yeah. I mean, and that's a great question. Do you still need it? You know, I guess you never know if there's some form of a catastrophic event and you're, you know, stuck on a ventilator for a specific period of time and you're just draining your assets. I mean, hopefully if you got $10 million in the bank, yeah, hopefully it's not something that you have to be too concerned about. But if you, on the flip side, if you do have $10 million in the bank, well, what's it going to hurt to put some money towards one of these policies just to ensure that, you know, you don't have to worry about, you know, some catastrophic event just sucking away money? And it's not to say that, you know, if you have $10 million, it's going to, you know, a long-term care event happens and all of a sudden it sucks away all of your money, but it might suck away a lot of money that either your surviving spouse could have had or your beneficiaries could have had. And instead, you know, you didn't have any coverage and, you know, that money's going to your care at that point.
1: Well, mathematically speaking, it seems like insurance is always playing the numbers in the fact that you pay in your premium to cover this big risk. And unless you have perfect health for the rest of your life, you're probably going to be glad you got health insurance. You know, whether you have $10 million in the bank or not, you're still probably going to come out ahead.
2: Yeah. And it's nice to have some form of coverage. Again, even if you're somebody in that situation where you have $10 million, it's just nice to go, you know what, if something happens and I need to use it, well, great. I've got money set aside here. I'm not having to dip in and sell investments and touching that money at the wrong period of time. Maybe we're having a crazy stock market and all of a sudden you're going into a facility and you know, you're pulling out more than you thought. So just having some form of coverage is nice. And then, like I was saying before, nowadays, now that these policies are what we would consider more of like a hybrid policy, if you don't use it or you don't use it all, then there's still death benefits built in there. So, you know, what's the harm of putting some money aside into one of these policies, making sure that if you don't use it, it's not going to waste. Your beneficiaries are still going to get a tax-free death benefit. Or if you need it, you have tax-free benefits coming in on a monthly basis. And the way a lot of these policies work too, is that it's cash. So they send you cash to your checking account. They're not receipt driven. You know, you basically, if you can't do two of the six acts of daily living, like bathing, dressing, moving from furniture to furniture, continence, usually if you can't do one, you can't do two. Then it's a letter that your doctor signs saying you are unable to do two of the six acts, and then the insurance company will start sending you cash. So maybe if you just, you know, you're at home and you need to have some improvements done on your house, maybe you need a ramp and things like that put in, or maybe your niece is coming over to help you out and you want to, you know, pay her X amount of money to help you. Well, you have the ability to do that because, again, it's cash that they're giving you. It's not receipt driven where they're reimbursing you.
1: All right, let's talk about the book giveaway.
2: Yeah, my book, Retire Right, Drown Out the Noise. You can get it. It's very easy. All you have to do is text book to 248-988-9696. That's 248-988-9696. Again, text book to that number. Be more than happy to send you a free copy. 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So text that number. Look out for our phone call or email so we can get a good address to send the book to.
1: All right. 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That's going to do it for our time this weekend. Come back. We'll do it again next weekend. I'm James Parker. This has been Retire Right with Sean Mueller.
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4: 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Any references to protection, safety, or lifetime income generally refer to fixed index products, never securities or investments. Insurance guarantees are backed by the financial strength and claims-paying ability of the issuing carrier. 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It is not intended to be used as the sole basis for financial decisions, nor should it be construed as advice designed to meet the particular needs of an individual situation. Mueller Asset Management is not permitted to offer, and no statement made during this show shall constitute tax or legal advice. Our firm is not affiliated with or endorsed by the U.S. government or any governmental agency. The information and opinions contained herein provided by third parties have been obtained from sources believed to be reliable, but accuracy and completeness cannot be guaranteed by Mueller Asset Management. 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
8: This hour from Town Hall, I'm Mary Rose. A Senate hearing on the Muslim Brotherhood turned sharply partisan as Democrats boycotted the proceedings led by Texas Republican Ted Cruz. Correspondent Ron Taylor reports.
9: Senator Cruz maintains that the Muslim Brotherhood's influence in the U.S. has been underestimated and vowed to hold accountable anyone who finances or supports terrorism. During the hearing, he also criticized Michigan Democratic Senate nominee Abdul Al-Sayed, citing alleged ties through family members to Muslim Brotherhood-affiliated groups. All five Democrats on the Senate Judiciary Subcommittee skipped the hearing. The dispute underscores deep divisions over national security and counterterrorism policy. Ron Taylor reporting.
8: Ukrainian President Zelensky visited Serbia for talks with its president.
10: It's been 8 years since a Ukrainian president visited Serbia and held talks with Serbian President Aleksandar Vučić. This visit came as Russia attacks Kiev and its surrounding region, where at least four people were killed, including a child. Zelensky said deliveries of Patriot air defense interceptors had slowed and that the U.S. has agreed to let Ukraine manufacture Patriot systems, but bureaucracy is slowing the process of obtaining licenses. I'm Rika and Garcia.
11: U.S. Immigration and Customs Enforcement says every officer and agent in the field is expected to be